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1: Hello, South Africa. My name is Sirofatso Tshweni from Mahikeng in the Northwest Province. 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
0: And
2: I need a lot of consoling when I started the early programme. People couldn't believe that John O'Donnell and Bea Reid were chosen for the early morning programme, because if ever two announcers used to want to swap a morning shift for an afternoon shift, John and I would do it.
0: 90 years of trusted voices. This is SAFM.

If you're active on social media and love SAFM, we hope you'll take a moment to like or follow our SAFM page on Facebook and Twitter. These are the best places to find all the guest information, conversations, and stories you love from your favorite presenters, along with regular updates from SABC News. 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

0: Well, good morning to you. Good morning, good morning. A brand new beautiful day. Yeah, welcome back to Quantum. All live and direct from Johannesburg Central at the SABC, celebrating 90 years of broadcasting, and in particular SAFM as a radio station, having been broadcast as the first SABC broadcast radio in 1936. Yeah, this month we're celebrating more than broadcasting, but 90 years in significance of making sure that every milestone has been captured in South African history. It's also Women's Month, and we're celebrating all the beauty and progression of what women are when it comes to leadership. But with that put on the table, I'll tell you this much. We hone in midweek on Quantum, on entrepreneurial development, and of course, the green economy. So for several weeks right now, we've been exploring food loss and waste from different angles. And we've spoken about hunger, we've spoken about climate change, we've spoken about the economy, and we've also spoken about the small choices we make every single day, because that's where it begins, does it not? But this morning, I'd like us to begin somewhere much simpler. What is food actually worth to us? We're talking value, essential value, and not the price on the supermarket shelf, not the special at the end of the aisle, but it's true value, because every single meal represents far more than what's on the plates. It's that simple. It represents a farmer's hard work. It represents water, land, energy. It represents transport, packaging, and labor. And yet every single day, enormous amounts of food are discarded as though they had no value at all. And so perhaps today it isn't really about food waste, but perhaps it's about whether we've stopped appreciating food in the first place. Food is an essential part of nature. It's a human right. It comes from the earth. And as simple as this conversation might seem this morning, it is a conversation that we need to have so that we walk the path toward food security. Everyone should be eating. It's really that simple. All right. So how was the beginning of the week, the first week in August? How are you doing? What's news? What's happening? Let us know in your province, your city, your neighborhood. And of course, clock on in to Quantum Time until 5 a.m. You can reach out on WhatsApp, 0614 104 107. Yeah, say good morning. We've got a lot to unpack this morning. And as we do this, we move toward a stewardship, not only of our Mother Earth, but a stewardship of humanity, to make those decisions, those small incremental decisions that can change up your life one choice at a time. Shall we do it? Yeah, 5 past 3 a.m. Good morning.
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2: Good day, SAFM. This is Ofense Ngaki from Mahikeng, all the way in the Northwest Province. All I just want to say congratulations to you on your 90 remarkable years. I believe this has been an incredible 90 years of informing, educating, and simply just inspiring South Africans.
1: From the voices that shaped our past to the conversations defining our future, SAFM celebrates 90 years. Green economy, turning waste into work, building local futures.

I haven't heard this in a long, long time. Ah, thank you for the music. And rest in peace, Sibongi de Khumalo's Thando's Groove, Dave Kaz, doubling it up with You Are Me and I Am You. And that's said in many songs and, of course, carried through the thread of life. You are because I am. And what we've considered is not only the value of Ubuntu with regards to food loss and food waste and how we create pathways toward food security, but also the value of our consideration with regards to when food waste, good food, actually then becomes waste, and how we play our role within that value chain, right? So here's something else worth thinking about in line with moving toward food security. Every single day, supermarkets remove food that's close to its sell-by date, right? And restaurants throw away meals they can't sell.

0: You cannot, have the same plates the next day in most restaurants. And farmers leave perfectly edible produce behind because it simply doesn't look perfect. What has that got to you? The fact that we think food, to some degree, needs to assimilate perfection in the way that we've been conditioned to see it, right? So if we look at the bigger aspects as well, manufacturers sometimes destroy surplus stock because donating it is expensive and quite complicated. Think about that. Is that the surprising part? Does it surprise you? Are you aware of that? I mean, much of what that food is still perfectly safe to eat. And around the world, some countries have actually introduced laws that will encourage or even require surplus edible food to be donated instead of dumped. Now that is a way forward. Should South Africa be moving in the same direction? Would that solve many, many problems, or at least incrementally change the direction of how we appreciate food, value food, and understand the full value chain before it reaches our tables? Or would, moving in that direction of donating instead of dumping edible food, would it add too much pressure on businesses already dealing with rising costs? Is that fair to ask? It's quite a difficult balance, but at the end of the day, if we can talk about it, unpack it, create solutions, perhaps we are creating a pathway to a different reality. Businesses have practical realities. Communities have growing levels of hunger. And so perhaps the question this morning is no longer whether we can afford to donate more food, but whether we can afford not to, right? Should it become policy? So as we likely unpack this morning, we welcome your contribution because you're on the ground. You're the voice of South Africa, essentially. And as a SAFM listener, you are naturally a contributor. And I invite you rather to come on board and express what your true sentiments and thoughts are, because I know that it's backed up by knowledge. I know that, you see what's happening when a lot of people who don't live in the connected areas you do perhaps don't. So connect on WhatsApp 0614 104 107 and let's see what your thoughts are with regards to changing the way we value food and whether introducing, laws that encourage food to be donated instead of dumped within businesses would make all that difference. All right, so let's hear from you. And as we move toward 4 a.m., we will be touching base with PhD candidate Gelo Madondo, as we have over several weeks, every second week in focus on the green economy and food security. This week is week 8, where we look at solutions to food loss and waste, because if we can see it is doable, that's for sure. It's 3:19. Welcome to it.
1: Green economy, turning waste into work, building local futures.

0: for the love of music. Listen to the composition, indigenous instruments in this track. Bekezela, beautiful. Bekezela with Bekezela, Jimmy Dludlu and Ha Deva. Also, that beautiful work on the guitar, which is you call to some degree the bleeding of the guitar strings. Thank you for the music. All right, 104 to 107 nationwide on the FM frequency is where you find SAFM, right? And if your neighbor's not listening right yet at this stage or as yet, they haven't clocked over to be part of the community, let them know. Let them know. Channel 814 on the DSTV audio bouquet. And of course, on social media at SAFM Radio. You can connect with us this morning on X. Tag me as well at Angelo Ludek. And I'll receive it this side. 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It counts. 0614 104 107 on WhatsApp. Now, this morning, we're honing in on a series we started several weeks ago with regards to food waste and food loss. And we really are looking at solutions this morning. I mean, we're trying to fix the problem. Are we perhaps looking at the wrong parts of the problem? For years, we've encouraged families to plan meals, but only what they need, you know, from freezer leftovers to avoid impulse shopping. Those are good habits, no doubt. And perhaps you've adopted this within your household. But can households solve a problem that starts long before food reaches the kitchen? Certainly, we play a role in responsibility, but the problem is bigger. What happens when food is lost during harvesting, when transport delays cause spoilage, or when inadequate storage destroys fresh produce? What happens when infrastructure fails, or when policies don't create incentives to recover edible food? If only we focus on the consumers to one degree, are we overlooking the bigger picture? Because reducing food waste isn't only about changing behavior. Yeah, that counts, and we need to look at that every single day. But it's also about building systems that make wasting food harder and recovering our food easier. Or is it about rewriting systems, essentially? So today's discussion, we would like to hear your thoughts on exactly this, because you might be able to shine a spotlight on an area that we don't even understand is happening. For years, we've encouraged South Africans to waste less food, right? Yet millions of tons, still end up in landfill every year. So this is question one. Have we become so accustomed to food waste that we no longer see it as a national crisis? Have we? If that's the case, what will it take to change not just our habits, but our culture? And question two this morning is, every day, safe and edible food is discarded because it's close to its sell-by date. It doesn't meet cosmetic standards either, or it simply cannot be sold. Should supermarkets, restaurants and food manufacturers be legally required to donate surplus food when it's safe to do so? And where it's safe to do so? Or would that place an unfair burden on businesses? Are we asking too much? Question three. We've spent years encouraging households to reduce food waste. But are we asking ordinary South Africans to solve a much bigger problem? Should the real focus now be on improving systems, food systems that is, infrastructure and public policy, instead of placing most of the responsibility on consumers? Where does that shared responsibility lie? Do we rewrite systems? Because that is a possibility overall. And perhaps the next stage of this conversation that should lead to action isn't about telling people that wasting food is wrong, because most of us already understand that. We've uncovered how emotional we are with regards to understanding this. The bigger challenge is creating a South Africa where food is valued at every stage of its journey, from the farm to the factory, from the supermarket to the family table. Because when good food is wasted while millions struggle to put food on the table, we're not just losing meals, we're losing opportunities, resources, dignity, integrity. And maybe that's the conversation we need to keep having. right? From conversation to action and more. Our focus is on food waste and loss, but to eradicate and this possibility and to create sustainable solutions toward food security. And over the several weeks, we've been unpacking this focus based on a PhD candidate's research paper, Elo Madondo, who will be joining us for week 8 this morning. So if you have a question, if you have something you've witnessed and want to partake in contributing to the solutions on the table this morning, you know what to do. WhatsApp 0614 104 107. Give us a call 086 000 2032. Our conversation with Elo coming up next. But back to the music. One of our own country girls.
1: Green economy, turning waste into work, building local futures.

0: It's Zahara with her first offering, Lord Liwe. And on that offering, we were hooked. A voice that reaches the mountains, and may her family really be blessed and celebrate her heritage. Thank you for the music. It's 21 minutes before 4 a.m. and we're about to jump into our discussion of solutions to food loss and waste, a series we've unpacked over the last several weeks, today being week 8. So if you have ideas of solutions to make sure we as communities, as neighborhoods, as South Africa, as a nation, eliminate food waste and loss and move toward food security, do put that on the table. The time is now on WhatsApp 0614 104 107. And to look at solutions on the offer, Madondo standing by to have this conversation after this quick break. We'll take your commentary, contribution, and of course dive into this conversation.
1: At the current rate that unemployment is increasing, and parallel to that, we have more and more graduates also graduating, but we have no way to fit the graduates. We have no way, you know why? Because the focus is on school and graduating, but there isn't, especially in the business sector, there isn't any growth and there isn't any injection from the government to say, hey, you know, let's rather expand sectors so that we can handle the capacity.
2: The Central African Republic gained independence in 1960. A country rich in resources, yet deeply affected by instability. Agriculture and mining support the economy, but decades of conflict, political unrest, and humanitarian crisis have shaped daily life.
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5: Green economy, turning waste into work, building local futures.
0: Now, over the past 7 weeks, we've unpacked the many dimensions of food loss and waste, FLW as an acronym, showing that it is far more than simply throwing food away. We've explored how FLW affects food security, the economy, the environment, and social well-being. And along the way, we've examined the causes of food loss across the supply chain, the behaviors that lead to household food waste, the pressures faced by vulnerable communities, and the importance of infrastructure, storage, and transport. We've also discussed the environmental impact of wasted food, including the loss of precious resources like water, land, and energy, as well as its contribution to climate change through methane emissions. Most recently, we looked at the broader economic, environmental, and social costs of food loss and waste in South Africa, highlighting that reducing food loss and waste is not only about preventing hunger, but also about protecting natural resources, strengthening the economy, reducing poverty, and promoting the values of Ubuntu. Together, these discussions have shown that tackling food loss and waste requires collective action from governments, businesses, farmers, retailers, and consumers alike. Today's week 8, where we consider solutions to food loss and waste. And after spending the last 7 weeks examining the causes, the consequences of food loss and waste based on Madondo's PhD research paper, this week we focus on solutions. Reducing food loss and waste is not a responsibility of one group alone. It requires action from households, communities, businesses, and of course, government working together. So let's discuss this and see what's on the table. Good morning, Gelo. Thank you for waking up early. And of course, your offering of your PhD research paper is what we've been unpacking. Let's jump in. How are you?
6: I'm keeping well. Thank you very much, Angela. And happy birthday to SAFM. Happy Women's Month. Happy Banyana Banyana. It's just a celebration, Scalo. How are you?
0: Yes. Celebrate. Absolutely, as we pave a pathway to the future. I am well, Gelo. I am well. I tell you this much. You've got about 15 minutes. Let's dive in. There's so much to consider when it comes to solutions. We've covered over the past few weeks household solutions, and as well as storage techniques that can eradicate food loss and waste. Let's look at how many South Africans are still throwing away edible food because of the confusion over the best before and the use by dates. How can better consumer education, for example, help reduce unnecessary waste?
6: Thank you so much, Angela. Yes, it's very important that we keep educating our people, and these, small steps, all the campaigns that we run on radio and all the education that is being shared with our listeners and people generally is very, very important. Maybe I should start off. Well, thank you again for summing up. We always give a clear summary of the work that we've done over the last couple of weeks, because these are multifaceted and they are transdisciplinary sort of discussions. They are widespread, and it's very, very important that we cover as much as we can in the limited time. Maybe today I should start off by just giving a small clarity on the difference between best before and use by dates, which is it's always a confusion. It's best to understand it by saying that if you look at the best before date, we're talking quality, the quality of the item that is being purchased. And if we look at use by date, generally refers to the safety of food. And this goes a long way, because we've got something now called, they refer to it as the South African National Standards. It's the South African Bureau of Standards regulation. It's not yet a regulation. It's just a non-compulsory local standard, which is being, thrown out there, and it refers to that. But like we say, we need government to come up and legislate on food waste. I mean, we spoke about other countries in the world that have got regulations and laws governing food loss and food waste. But in that, we still don't have legislation that is directly, directed at food loss and food waste. We as individuals, we have to, to push our own weight and make a contribution, because these matters, as indicated in the past, they don't just impact food security, they impact dignity of individuals and people. They impact the climate, they impact resources. So there's a whole lot that each individual, each household and each company, all of us, we have to play a role. Yeah.
0: You've made it so clear, the pathway, and thank you for breaking down, the best before and use by dates. And ultimately, absolutely, there is no, in my understanding, effective governing policy to regulate the redistribution of food waste or food before it gets wasted and lost, essentially. So, I mean, food redistribution in itself could be quite a solution in bridging those gaps between food that just simply gets dumped or goes straight to landfill. Organizations like Food Forward SA, I know in Johannesburg as well, there's Nosh Food Rescue and many more little organizations coming to the party, rescuing millions of meals that would have otherwise gone to waste. So what more can we be doing as South Africa to strengthen food redistribution across South Africa? And of course, your in-depth study and in a focus on what Food Forward SA has done in rescuing millions of meals. How can we accelerate the redistribution in line with policy? Does policy need to change first? Is it us as people, as communities, as businesses rising up to educate and also facilitate a changeover of policy? How do you see it, Gelo?
6: Well, you see, the danger of waiting for government or for legislators and policy to change, we can wait. You know, in Afrikaans, they say, we wait forever.
7: Exactly.
6: Wait forever. So we have to make a move as individuals. We have to take the stand. And, you know, like I say, as individuals, as households, communities, families, and business, everybody, we have to make the effort. Government will find us, you know, in motion on this. The challenge now when it comes to food donation is that under Section 61 of the Consumer Protection Act,
7: right,
6: you know, there is strict no-fault liability that is applicable across the entire food supply chain, which basically means a consumer that gets harmed by a food product or a food item does not need to prove negligence. So that is why there is some skepticism when companies, you know, have to donate food. You even see it within households. People don't generally, you know, like to go out and hand over food to street beggars, or they just put it somewhere next to a dustbin somewhere on the pavement, or so that they don't want to take responsibility if somebody gets sick. But I think we need to treat this in the, you know, we spoke about Ubuntu a couple of times.
7: In fact, we spoke about
6: Ubuntu in every of our shows.
7: Absolutely.
6: The biggest challenge in the country and generally in the world is that we don't treat Ubuntu, okay, let me put it this way. Food is being commodified in the Western centric way. In the Western way of looking at food, we look at food as, you know, even food waste itself, we look at it as a company loss, as in the African sense, in a way that looks at resources that reflects indigenous ethnic perspectives.
7: Right.
6: Ubuntu is a declaration. We declare that I am, and this declaration that I am because of being part of this community then makes it, you know, it makes food waste and food loss a communal responsibility. It's a shared responsibility. It's a uniform. It's for uniform benefit. It's for societal benefit. Food has never been, in the African way of life, food has never been an individual, you know, opportunistic, profiteering resource. It has always been communal, you know, ownership. It involves reciprocity, interdependence, and all that. So
7: I'm going to pause you right there because this is an important focus area of commodification of food. We're going to take a quick break and we'll be back with this conversation.
4: Leadership isn't inherited, it's earned. It's built one decision, one setback, one breakthrough at a time. This Friday, join Joanne Joseph as she welcomes SABC Group Chief Executive Officer Nomsa Chabedi and her leadership story. 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One extraordinary conversation, The Daily Discourse. Friday, 9 a.m. until midday, only on SAFM. Celebrating 90 years of conversations that move us. Every generation has a story. Every generation has questions. Every generation has a voice. For 90 years, SAFM has been part of the conversation. This August, we listen back to the voices that brought us here. We celebrate the people who shaped our journey, and we listen for the voices that will shape what comes next. Including the launch of the new annual SAFM property. This Women's Month, we are in search of an SAFM woman. Four extraordinary women, four extraordinary journeys. One question: what does it mean to be an SAFM woman? SAFM 90 years, women, a new voice. 90 years of conversation, a nation's story. Our shared future. 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
0: Back in on with a conversation on solutions for to food waste, and last with Gelo Madondo. Gelo, you were talking about the commodification of food in a Western sense, and how you know, it's really the opposite of the embracing of Ubuntu in our culture, in securing pathways to food security.
6: Yes, yeah, Angela. I mean, look, for example, we encourage in our shows, we've always encouraged people to use leftover food, for example. In the Western-centric way of looking at food waste, somebody can argue that, no, it's my money. If I buy a pie or a piece of a loaf of bread and I feel it's not giving me the taste that I would like, nobody can tell me I can throw it away. So it's an individualistic perspective that looks at a resource which is supposed to be a communal resource, because it's water that belongs to humanity that we use. It's not your water. Let us not shy away from the fact that capitalism has placed us where we are today, where profiteering is the way of life. So companies will always argue that, yeah, we need to keep the price, you know, as profitable as possible, to keep the lights on, to pay our salaries, to do this and that. But we also need to use a moral lens to view these debates. And if we don't want to look at things in a moralistic standpoint, then we might as well just all become capitalists and all become profiteers and worry about, you know, making profit, and then it becomes a dog-eat-dog world, which is very dangerous.
0: Exactly. Isn't that a call to action? Because we know that we have moral inclination. Before we continue the conversation, we're running out of time, but we have a contribution from a listener by the name of Percy in Matlosana in Klerksdorp. Let's take a listen.
8: Good morning, my sister. Happy Women's Month, and your guest. You see this thing of food waste, ne? I think we need to teach our kids. Now the problem that I have is my kids. They are wasting, and I keep telling them, but they are not taking me serious. Even when I bought a bread, they just eat that bread for only 2 days, today and tomorrow. After that, they don't eat it. They tell you it's been there for a long. Even when we cook today, we still have enough food we put on the freezer. They are not going to eat it. So I think we need to encourage our kids, because of its tough. There is some other female who goes on bed with empty stomach. And the thing that I hate, I feel shame to give someone food that I used to eat or what. Hey, I feel like I disrespect them. I'm shy. Really. Kepesi, Mama Tosan.
0: Percy, thank you so much. And there's a reality check, Golo, right? Our new generation of how we're training and entraining them to reconsider the value of food.
6: Absolutely, absolutely, Angela. And we spoke about this also, the fact that we need to teach the importance of preserving food. We need to teach our kids at a very early age. That is why, as part of the campaigns and we ourselves as researchers, we would like government to legislate on these things, so that food loss and food waste, food security, food systems, this can be part of the school curriculum, so that kids can be taught at a very early age. If they learn at home and they learn at school, then they will develop best habits. Like this gentleman now says, Percy is arguing that the kids, they cook food, and even if it's frozen, which is what is the correct way of doing things, you cook, you know, big portions, and you freeze some of the food, so that you lose less, you waste less food, you waste less electricity, because you can always warm the food and eat it up at a later stage. You don't throw food away. But our children these nowadays, they don't like to use leftover food. You know, they will tell you, no, this food is old. It's been, you know, we've ate this food last time. We cannot eat it again. But it's supposed to be an education from an early age. And if our schools can link, you know, this secular economy education with practical examples and situations in school. If you link food production at school from the food garden, how the food moves from the garden to the refrigerator to storage to the canteen, for example, if you create that cycle and link it directly, so that kids can learn from an early age how this whole circular economy, you know, works. Because you remember we spoke about the fact that if you ask young children today, where does milk come from? They won't say it comes from a cow. We buy it at ShopRite. We buy it at Pick and Pay, which is a challenge. You know, that is why we need to make these messages very clear using such platforms as radio, using, you know, community platforms to educate our communities. Yeah.
7: And on that note, such a powerful declaration of understanding what we've been doing over the last 8 weeks, today being the eighth week, and it based on your research paper, Kelo, where you really honed in on all aspects across the value chain. And I just want to end off with our time's run out, but really just impressing the understanding of the way I view the circular economy. And I'm sure you share similar sentiments in working in the greater, you know, waste value chain, and understanding that waste really only becomes waste when you don't see it as a resource that can be injected back into the system. I see the circular economy as I see it as a solution offered in line with a progression of where we are heading. When you look at the basic principality of the circular economy in solving solutions at hand, solutions that have been systemized and not broken over, you know, decades, for example, three conscripts and the pillars being, you know, the regeneration of our natural resources, and in line with our conversation on food waste and loss, as you demonstrated, you know, from the garden to the kitchen to storage, and then ultimately back into the soil. Because, for example, composting of food waste is one of the most simplest and effective, you know, sequestration methods in carbon capture, and that in itself can then be utilized in SME development in agriculture, etc. The second pillar being keeping materials and resources in circulation, like the recycling of materials. And then of course the third being the conscript of design thinking, the fuller process where businesses, govern and government with policy meet each other in understanding that we're designing any product to have a sustainable fortitude and less environmental impact along the way. So with that note, I'm asking you, as somebody who's dived in deep and you know, and done the research, and this is your paper that we're unpacking, if you could leave South Africa with one message about the relationship between good local governments and the future of our communities, what would it be?
6: Yeah, I think, you know, in closing, we need to look at as a way to push government to action. Local authorities need to heed the call for a zero organic waste at landfill sites, which is what the Western Cape government has done, and the city of Cape Town is taking action to this regard. I think all the other municipalities, they need to follow suit, all the other metros and provinces. We need to stop, you know, throwing organic waste at landfills. We need to find creative ways, we call it valorization, creative ways and economic-driven ways that can create jobs in using, you know, food loss and food waste. And specifically now we're talking all the waste that comes from big retailers, from farmers, and also from the communities. So that is one aspect. And then we as government also, you know, government can introduce food donation protection schemes and tax incentives. That is why we need the legislation to come up as soon as possible. I don't know why, you know, if we leave things to the private sector, there is something now, like I told you now, this the South African National Bureau of Standards and the, I think it's the Consumer Goods Council, there are some bits and pieces, drips and drags of, you know, snippets of stuff that is coming out slowly, which will take us, you know, a lifetime to build the legislation. But if we can just take a concerted effort as government, we have the Department of Monitoring and Evaluation in the presidency. These are things that they should be looking at to give out these incentives, to make it legal and easy for retailers to donate surplus food, to give tax breaks and encourage supermarkets and manufacturers to give food to food banks like Food Forward and all that. So we need action, and we need action as in yesterday. We can't wait any longer, because this impacts not just, like I said, it doesn't impact only food security. It impacts resources. Look at the water crisis now that we have. Mm. Imagine if we had saved all the water that we wasted by throwing away food. If we saved all the, you know, the natural resources, and if we drive the campaigns to educate our communities and educate everybody, particularly, you know, the private sector, because we shouldn't take it light how much waste goes on behind the scenes in private companies. You know, people host these big bashes and companies have these big parties and Christmas celebrations, and there's lots of food that gets thrown away, which should be legislated on. I think we need action on that score. And we are here as researchers to say to government, talk to us. We are ready to give all the information and the research that we have, which is facts on the table about this pandemic and crisis. Yeah.
7: Hello, thank you for that. I mean, powerful work, and indeed it's working in partnership and bringing policy to life in certain, you know, existing circles. Absolutely, there is fundamental policy with regards to the environmental management waste plan, as you illustrated in Cape Town, but I know in Johannesburg as well, there's an idea of most definitely eliminating wet waste in going to landfill, introduced in 2027. But the dissemination of information and the acceleration of participation from communities is necessary. We will have not only our closing conversation in 2 weeks' time, but I know offline the two of us will continue this conversation and see how we can connect the dots. I appreciate your valuable input and, of course, for the time in unpacking your research paper as a PhD candidate. Hello, how can people connect with you?
6: Okay, thank you, Angela. My email address is bcmfcsa@gmail.com, or you can find me on my WhatsApp number and 0739077755. Thank you so much, Angela, and I really appreciate this time. And congratulations to Banyana Banyana again.
7: Wonderful. I love it. You're in the know. Hello. We appreciate the time too. Thank you. And yeah, until we meet again and talk again, we will do so. Take care. So it's now 6 minutes past 4 a.m. as we've connected into the second hour on your Wednesday morning of Quantum. A very important conversation up next, where we consider how strong communities start with strong local governments. Understanding governance, accountability, public finance, and a citizen empowerment with our contributor as a pastor, chartered accountant, and author, Themba Dlamini, up next.
9: You all know that image, you know, Hector Peterson being carried in, you know, that other man's arms. And I'd like to say that I'm personally very grateful, you know, to see such bravery, such courage in the face of danger.
10: From Algiers to the desert sands, culture lives. Rai music, Amazigh heritage, tradition and identity standing tall. Algeria does not bend, it stands.
11: 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Algeria, the giant of the Sahara.
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12: Good day to the SAFM family. My name is Oscar Musiani, and I'm speaking to you from Mahikeng in the Northwest Province. Congratulations to SAFM on celebrating 90 remarkable years of informing, educating, and connecting South Africa.
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7: Right, it's 8 minutes past 4 a.m. And ahead of Friday's local government election proclamation, we want to step away from politics and focus on something that affects every South African every single day, local governments. When people think about governments, they often think about parliament or the presidency, but the government that has the greatest impact on our daily lives is local governments. Whether it's the water that comes out of our taps, the condition of our roads, electricity, refuge collection, parks, libraries, public spaces, or building approvals for businesses, municipalities shape the quality of life in every community. They are also responsible for creating an environment where businesses can invest, jobs can be created, and communities can thrive. Yet, despite this, many South Africans don't fully understand how municipalities work, what they are responsible for, or how to assess whether they are performing well. Now, every year, the Auditor General releases reports highlighting recurring problems in municipalities, from weak financial controls and poor governance to wasteful expenditure and project failures. At the same time, election periods often focus on promises rather than helping citizens understand how local governments actually functions and what actually what accountability actually looks like or should look like after the votes has been counted. Now, this conversation is not about political parties or campaigns. It is about helping South Africans become better informed citizens by understanding how municipalities work, why good governance matters, what clean audits really mean, and how communities themselves can contribute to stronger local governments. Our contributor this morning, Themba Dlamini, has a unique perspective, having worked at both the Independent Electoral Commission as well as

0: show. Themba Dlamini. Themba, really good to have you on board. Good morning. I certainly hope you are well. Shall we begin the conversation? There's lots to cover. We have about 20 minutes.
1: Good morning, Angela, and morning to your listeners, and thank you for having me.
0: Such a pleasure. For many South Africans, Themba, I mean, your combination of skills is quite interesting, and I look forward to this conversation. For South Africans, local government is only visible when something goes wrong, right? A burst pipe, potholes, refuse not being collected, or prolonged power outages. What does a municipality actually exist to do? Let's clarify that. And why should citizens understand the role better?
1: Simply put, a municipality is the sphere of government that the constitution places closest to the people. And it's primarily to do, I would just group these into three things. One is to provide services sustainably, an operational word, sustainably, and promote development and to involve its communities in its own decisions. And I think that, in a nutshell, explains what a municipality is.
0: So Tim, but with that, I mean, you've worked inside both the EEC and the Auditor General's office, right? One institution protecting our democracy through elections, while the other protects public accountability through audits. What have those two experiences taught you about what makes democracy work beyond simply casting a vote?
1: Look, the IEC, you know, it's where it manages the promise. That's where the vote is placed, where people put their trust into their respective potentially elected officials that they will do what they say that they will promise. And then the AG is the same instrument as democratic instrument, but comes at the latter end of the process of democracy, where the first has facilitated the promise, the casting of the vote, and the fact that is fair, free and fair. And then the Auditor General then comes with the receipts to say, hey, they promised you this. Did they deliver? Did they manage the municipality well? And I think that's the distinction between the two entities.
0: And this regulation is so important. I don't know if there's enough distribution of information regarding the audit from the Auditor General's office. But my question being then, perhaps people often hear terms like clean audits, qualified audits, or disclaimer. But these can feel technical and distant to some degree, and people then disconnect. What do those audit outcomes actually tell us about the health of a municipality, and why should ordinary residents actually care?
1: Sure, they say a lot. Let me put it this way. Maybe let me start with the worst one,
0: right?
1: From worst to best. You know, the worst one is your disclaimer of audit opinion. So picture a school child that comes and shows up to a teacher and says to the teacher, my homework was eaten by a dog. And no one can actually tell whether there is a dog even to speak of. That's basically what a disclaimer is. It basically means there were no books for the auditors to audit entirely. And that's what you don't want. That basically means zero accountability. Anything could have gone wrong, and no one can tell exactly what it is that has gone wrong. Then you have an adverse opinion, which just basically say that the child has submitted all their book, but everything is just completely wrong, you know, and you cannot rely on any of the answers that are on this book. That's adverse. And then you have qualified audit opinion, which sometimes can confuse the public a bit, because it sounds like, you know, you go to a university and you get a qualification, that's a good thing. And that's not a good thing from an audit point of view, because an audit point of view basically means the child has submitted the book, but there's a few pages missing. Right. You know, there's things that have gone wrong here, which the auditor says the book, the financials are complete or are accurate, except for, say, revenue, except for expenses. In other words, there's a qualification that says, yeah, well, you can rely on these financials as you see them, as the municipality gives it to the public. But we just want you to pay attention to the fact that we, as the Auditor General, say that part of the financial statement is in

0: incorrect. And so that's a qualified audit opinion, which is kind of in between. And then you have the unqualified, which is where you want to be mostly, which basically says you can trust the numbers in this particular book. However, they, then from a government point of view, which is something that a lot of people, even people who work in the audit space, would not really encounter in the private sector. This is the concept of a clean audit. Now, what is a clean audit? A clean audit is unqualified, meaning the numbers in the financial statements are correct. However, the institution, so using the analogy of a child, is basically saying the child has submitted the homework, the book, and everything is correct. However, in the process of producing this homework, you either cheated or you submitted your documents, the homework late, and so on and so on. In other words, you did the work and the figures are correct. However, you broke the rules. That's basically what it means. And what are those rules? So you'd find that the AG splits it into a few categories, three categories broadly, which is the first one is the procurement. It's failure to comply with procurement laws within the country, and others compliance with laws and regulations. I want to focus a little bit more on the procurement side, which is, I guess, that's where a lot of the media attention goes into. Even there, so it gets split into what is, for ease of reference, called the UIF, which is unauthorized expenditure. One that talks to the fact that you spent beyond what you were allowed to spend. So it basically means you give your child, say, 5 rand or 10 rand. Say, here, with this 10 rand, go and buy sweets, and the child buys sweets for 5 rand, and then the child buys six for 6 rand. That 1 rand difference from what you had instructed, is what is it what it is what qualifies as an unauthorized expenditure. And then you have irregular expenditure. Irregular expenditure talks to you spent. You may or may not have gotten what you needed. Maybe, yes, you spent it correctly on sweets, and you did spend 5 rand, even less than that, depending on where you bought the sweets. But when you try to acquire these sweets, you probably bought it at a shop that is we can't trust, or the way you went about it acquiring it is wrong. And so practically, in our municipalities, a municipality may need a fleet of vehicles to help them with managing city water issues, and the issue is they do need those fleet of vehicles. But the question then begs, did they go through a tender procurement process as per the MFMA, the Municipal Finance Management Act? And so if they didn't go with the Municipal Finance Management Act, that'll qualify as irregular expenditure. And then the last one is fruitless and wasteful. In other words, the question there is that did when you spent the money, did you get the economic value of what you've spent? And so, for example, a city invites a big imbizo and says to people, come, on this day or whatever, and then suddenly maybe they cancel it because of poor planning. And then but the caterer has already been paid. The DJ and whoever was supposed to be there have already been paid. So you spent 1 million, let's say, but there was no event. So in actual fact, that was fruitless and wasteful. And that's broadly speaking, what then makes a municipality potentially not get a clean audit.
1: Right. Temba, we're going to take a quick break. We're having a conversation with Temba Dlamini as a pastor, author, and chartered accountant in regard to to having strong communities, starting with strong local governance. And our conversation has really just unpacked, for example, the difference in terminology like clean audits, qualified audit, disclaimer, you know, the provision of unauthorized, irregular or wasteful expenditure, in line with the importance of financial controls and poor governance, and how to identify that as citizens within municipalities. We continue this conversation after this quick break, and of course invite you to contribute on WhatsApp 0614 104 107.
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3: 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Good morning, Mr. Raphael.
2: From the darkness of apartheid,
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2: Through the release of Nelson Mandela.
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2: The conversations continued, and in 1995, a new SAFM emerged. A new country, a new voice, a new chapter. This August, SAFM looks back at the journey that brought us here. The voices, the moments, the people, the history. 90 years of conversation, a nation story. Our shared future. 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
8: Good morning, my sister and your guest. Happy Women's Month. Our municipality are so bad, especially in my province in Northwest Bokoni Bophirima. 95% of our municipality are not functioning. They are prioritizing tenders. They don't even have the tools of trade. They don't have a PPE. Our municipality are collapsed. I don't want to lie to you, are collapsed. Our infrastructure is so bad. We don't know what is a service delivery. Sometimes I ask myself, why National Treasury every year they keep putting money from those municipalities? They don't deserve that money because of their looting that money. It's not for us. I know there is lots of things they are going to fix, potholes, infrastructure. But when they receive that money, there's no such a thing. And there's no one who account.
1: Percy, thank you. Thank you, Percy, from the Northwest. Temba, so, yeah, I mean, honing in on the viewpoints and perspectives of what's happening in Northwest municipality with Percy, any commentary you'd like to add to that, or really maybe just moving in understanding that some municipalities consistently provide reliable services despite facing similar economic pressures, whereas others, beyond the funding, actually separates municipalities, you know, what separates municipalities that perform then well from those who struggle year on and year out? And I truly can't understand how, you know, the continuation of the mismanagement of financial controls and poor governance exists within municipalities.
0: The big difference is, I think, as you've correctly alluded, it's not necessarily it's not a financial thing that causes that difference. I think the figures are there,
1: right,
0: to tell us that. I mean, you can look at, I mean, we have about 8 metros which have 54% collectively of the budget, and they didn't get clean audits. And you have smaller guys, you know, who control about 8% of the budget, and they have been able to get clean audits. So it's certainly not entirely an issue of how much money the respective municipality has, but the right issue comes down to what I'd categorize as three characteristics of a good, well-performing municipality.
1: Mm-hmm.
0: And the first thing is stability, you know, and the auditor's reports, if you read them, you then realize that consistently it tracks stability in key positions, positions of accountability, whether it's the municipal mayor, the CFO, and those kinds of departments, including the mayors, where there is stability. where you have people who are in those positions not acting and have been there for a good reasonable amount of time, you find that it provides a good amount of good governance because you have continuity in those respective departments. And what the Auditor General also alludes to is that the municipalities that do poorly or regress from good to bad, they mostly have acting individuals in key positions. And that in and of itself is a huge marker whether a municipality is going to be doing well or not. The other thing is skills, you know, that the requisite skills in the municipality. Now, one caveat I will allude to is the reality of the fact that some municipalities, you know, as a consequence of, I know it almost undercuts the point of lack of finances being a problem, but sometimes what happens is that, or at least what we see pervasively happening, is that most municipalities struggle to compete for talent in the talent market against big banks, against private companies, and therefore they struggle to attract the requisite skills to come and help them in their municipalities. And that in and of itself also contributes largely to poor audits. If you look at the figures, we have, 225 municipalities out of 257 used consultants, and they spent about 1.61 billion collectively, and 61% of all those municipalities still submitted financial statements with material misstatements in the very areas that they hired consultants for, which then obviously speaks to the problem. I think the last one is consequence management. Mm. Are there consequences for people who flout the rules, people who are even not competent, people who are not doing their work, you know? And I think if a municipality has all those three, then you start to see that the audit reports change, the governance structures change, they're able to deliver, they're able to communicate well with their people, and they're able to build trust for the long term.
1: So Tim, but absolutely. I mean, it's really amazing to have first-hand knowledge like you're sharing this morning to empower us as citizens, because, you know, I think we exist in the shadows sometimes in misunderstanding what happens and then, you know, trying to gauge how we can be active citizens to really constitute an active and positive democracy. I mean, if every South African understood just three things about how local government operates, what knowledge would have the greatest impact on strengthening accountability and improving the public services?
0: I would say, firstly, the fact that the budget in and of itself is a public document, that when every single municipality, before they publish that budget, or before they pass that budget, they leave it out for public commentary so that people can actually comment on the budget. There's also what is called the integrated development plan within a municipality, which is a 5-year strategic plan, strategic roadmap that spells out exactly what the municipality is going to be doing. And by the way, both the budget meeting and the IDP meeting, those are publicly open meetings for people to be able to participate in that. And there's also the second thing is knowing the fact that each and every municipality's audit reports, they are available on the Auditor General's website. It's just a click of a button, and each and every municipality is there. And it's a process that takes not more than 20 minutes for someone to have a look and see what their municipalities do. But also the fact that the accounting, so basically you have the accounting authority with each and every municipality. It's not your mayor, you know, you don't have to everybody go and talk to the mayor, but it's the actual council, of which your ward councillor, the one that you as a citizen elect, sits on. And their responsibility is to interrogate, investigate, and flag any areas of concern as it relates to how the money and the coffers of the municipality are being utilized. And so I think knowing that, being able to participate in ward committee meetings where you can raise some of these issues, you can pick up the phone and get into contact with your ward councillor, and obviously that then speaks to, you know, you need to, even when you go and vote on the 4th of November, you need to vote for somebody who you think is capable and is somebody that you can trust, is somebody who's going to be willing to share that respective information.
1: Yeah, South Africa, we've got work to do before the 4th of November, but conversations like these, like this, really empowers us. Temba, thank you for your time and, of course, your insight shared this morning. I'm sure we will be doing much more in the next few weeks in unpacking different ideas and concepts that we need to understand in preservation of our rich democracy. How can people connect with you, Temba?
0: You can connect with me on the socials, Temba Dlamini Village Boy. That's my handle.
1: There it is. I still got to get hold of the book, a memoir, you know, author of The Village Boy, memoir of fatherlessness. Thank you for your work, Temba Dlamini. Do connect on socials, as Temba's indicated. We'll catch up with him again. It's now 4:32, and coming up next, we consider this. Are South Africans following the opportunities back to Gauteng?
9: Quantum Shift, where today's talk meets real life.
1: So for many years, South Africa's semigration story has been dominated by one narrative. People leaving Gauteng for the Western Cape and KwaZulu-Natal in search of a better quality of life, safer communities and flexible work. But new migration data suggests that the story may be changing. And according to household moving platform Wise Move, relocations from the Western Cape to Gauteng increased by 58.6% in 2025, while moves from KwaZulu-Natal to Gauteng rose by 54%. So although many South Africans are still heading to the coast, the growing number of people moving back to Gauteng raises an important question. Is opportunity beginning to outweigh lifestyle? We have this conversation now with CEO of Wise Move SA, Shante Fenta. Good morning, Shante. Up before the sun rises, and I appreciate that. Welcome to the show.
10: Good morning, Angela. It's so nice to be chatting to you this morning.
1: Thank you. And a very important conversation. I mean, the assumption that, you know, as COVID hits and people working online through work and not going into the office, really spearheaded, I think, this migration to the Western Cape and Gauteng. But the reversal of this migration is quite interesting. With the latest migration data, as I'd stated, supplied by Wise Move SA, suggesting that people are moving back to Gauteng. What do these numbers tell us about the current state of South Africa's economy? And you know, with the beginning of this reversal of the semigration trend, is it too early to draw a conclusion that this is only the beginning and it's there'll be longevity in it?
10: So, yeah, I think it's very interesting. We've seen, you know, clearly over the years that there was this pull to the coastal regions, you know, people really choosing lifestyle, especially after the pandemic and lockdown. There was just a massive pull towards those areas. I think as we've seen over the last few years, the effect of that, the increase of the cost of living in those areas, and the, you know, just the inability to kind of enter those real estate markets, it's really started to shift the picture. And what's interesting to me is that, you know, we are kind of looking at, is this trend, or is this something that's going to persist? And even the data from this year is showing that the migration back to Gauteng is persisting. We are seeing the same increase and even a slight decrease in moves back or moves to the coast, which I think shows that this isn't just a one-time thing.
1: Absolutely. And I mean, recognizing that Gauteng remains South Africa's economic powerhouse, contributing more than a third of the country's GDP, and serving as the headquarters to some of our country's largest businesses. Let's talk about this. I mean, Gauteng remaining the country's economic hub, there are advantages and, of course, disadvantages to this. When we look at, you know, the offer of job seekers, entrepreneurs, provinces may struggle to match what Gauteng has to offer. Maybe you can just unpack what you're seeing with regards to, is that the only reason people are moving back to Gauteng? I mean, economic pressures definitely allude to that. And then, you know, what happens to the other provinces, or what can the other provinces actually learn from this re-migration back to Gauteng?
10: So, yeah, I think Gauteng definitely offers something that's very difficult to replicate anywhere else in that scale.
1: Right.
10: So the population of Gauteng is double the population of the Western Cape. And, you know, with those types of numbers, it's really possible to start doing something. And I know that, you know, I think the conversation at the moment around what's going on in Gauteng and the management thereof isn't always very positive. But I think that that economic confidence that we're seeing in the migration trends is something that you can't really just put on what's happening right now, but rather what people are looking for in the future, you know, looking for employment opportunities, larger markets to operate within, to, you know, be able to afford a home for the family, you know, that type of thing really pushes people to consider different things when making those types of lifestyle choices. And moving isn't a small business. You know, it's something that really takes a lot of consideration. It's one of the most stressful life experiences
1: Absolutely.
10: For people.
1: Yeah.
10: So, you know, to make that move, there has to be a lot behind it. We do see that, you know, at the moment, a lot of the migration is heading towards certain areas. So, you know, people are moving out of the northern suburbs and, you know, some of the Helderberg areas in Cape Town and heading towards Sandton, Randburg, you know, those types of areas where right. there is a lot of opportunity, there's a lot of new development, there's, you know, better governance, or at least it seems that way to people. So I think that, you know, in terms of that, people are definitely making decisions based on what they perceive the future to be. And in that sense, it could be more positive than we currently experience.
1: Certainly. And you know, yeah, trends can change so quickly. If we look at, you know, South Africans ideally moving to the coast for the better of quality life because there was an option of working remotely or having a hybrid lifestyle. But ideally, it seems, am I correct in saying it seems that the trend is going back to, you know, making sure the return to office policies are influencing people to change it up again, because working remotely or hybrid is not so much on offering. Am I right to say that?
10: It's definitely changing. I think yeah. a lot of companies are opening up again and wanting to have that corporate culture and, you know, in office settings where they can actually, you know, manage people better and manage their teams. So that is playing a role. I think even in any of the other areas, it's happening where there is economic opportunity and corporate, you know, headquarters. So in Cape Town, that's also happening, but at the moment, it's still very much a hybrid situation. And I think, you know, what's going to be interesting is as we kind of have this pull back to Gauteng and we've got, you know, talent attracting talent, what are the corporate companies going to offer these migrants who are coming back to Johannesburg in many ways for, you know, better economic opportunities, but in that sense then also for lifestyle, because, you know, you're able to afford a bigger house for your family and do more things over the weekends because you've got extra cash to spend, which you're not spending on your rent or your mortgage in the Western Cape. So I think while it's definitely something that's being prioritized, you know, just getting that corporate culture back, there's also going to be opportunity for people to negotiate on their terms because, you know, it is that pull back for talent.
1: Absolutely. And now, you know, because of the pullback of talents and incubation and innovation through entrepreneurship to Gauteng, the other provinces, do you think there's a relief because there was a huge migration at one stage? What lessons perhaps can other provinces then learn from these migration trends in creating more jobs, attracting businesses and retaining talent, because certainly, you know, a fairer distribution across the country will have less stress on, our infrastructure and services as a whole.
10: You know, I think in general, it's very hard to find a balance. You know, people tend to pull towards cities, and, you know, it's not always that easy to try to distribute, people, no matter what you try to implement. But I think, you know, Cape Town specifically, there's not necessarily a decrease. There is, you know, like a slight decrease at the moment from Johannesburg to Western Cape.
1: Right.
10: But there's still a massive influx from everywhere else. You know, I think that there are a lot of conversations at the moment, especially on the ground, you know, people talking about the cost of living and what's driving those factors. And I think there is a lot of opportunity for government, for local municipalities, and just policymakers to really consider who are we, you know, like who is living in these cities, and are we creating opportunities for locals and all different classes of people and, you know, income groups to be able to access cities more easily, and affordable housing within cities. So I think those are the big challenges that cities face, where, and especially Cape Town, because it is so concentrated in an area where there's very little room for expansion.
1: Right.
10: So those are important things to consider, you know, as government. But I think in Johannesburg, there's really a lot of opportunity for new creation, and you're not boxed into those, you know, specific areas. And we've seen that, you know, with Sandton developing and, you know, new areas coming to life, that it's possible to shift, you know, where the economic activity is happening and where people choose to live. While it's not possible to necessarily just redistribute people, we can definitely try to implement better policies to accommodate, just everyone within our cities.
1: Certainly, and I like the fact that you honed in on asserting that, you know, there's an overarching trend, but there's so many micro trends and change ups that can happen, and that perhaps we should then, as businesses and investors, kind of hone in on the policy and the policy makers and pay attention to these migration patterns. For people that want to understand and find out more about what my Wise Move, I almost split it up there, Wise Move SA does, and as the CEO, Shante, how can people connect, find out more, or connect with you?
10: I'm happy to connect on LinkedIn. I'm under Shante Fenter. And, you know, they can go to our website, www.wisemove.co.za. We have the migration report there. And, you know, we're really excited to be helping South Africans find those new homes for themselves.
1: Most certainly. You know, home is where the heart is, but at the end of the day, it could also be in what province you resonates with you. I've had the privilege of living both in Joburg and Cape Town and understanding diversity and the differences between the cities. And that's what we need to celebrate. Thank you for your time. So people can access the full report you mentioned via your website or LinkedIn?
10: Yes, via our website.
1: Your website is wisemovesa.co.za, I'm assuming?
10: Wisemove.co.za.
1: Wisemove.co.za. Thank you so much, Shante. Stay blessed, and perhaps we connect again. Shante Fent is the CEO of Wise Move SA. It's now 15 minutes before 5 a.m. And as we've entered the first week of not only Women's Month, but the first week of August, we have noted, and I'm sure you've noted as we've heard the messages stream in from, you know, our listeners, our family, across the past few days. SABC is celebrating broadcasting for 90 years, and with SAFM being the very first English service radio station, known as the A Service. There was a trend, I think, if you look at BBC, which of course is, you know, up north, but had influence as we were part of, you know, the Commonwealth, essentially down south, in terming you know, platform A, B, C. And so you can have a look at that. And in 1936, you know, switching on the microphone and understanding the power of broadcasting and the necessity to be able to bring people together through conversation is exactly what we're celebrating this month. 90 years as SAFM, as the first English service radio station, but also fundamentally as the service of conversations through you participating that move us and consider ways to move forward. So throughout this month, you'll note our celebration. We invite you to share the memories that you've had through the different contributors over this platform over the past few years, but also to hone in on not only what the past was and then obviously the transformation as we headed through establishing what democracy means and welcoming in a new democracy in 1994, and then moving into the future, of which we'll unpack throughout this month. So with that said, we go to a documentary produced exactly for this, of which you can then further catch up on SABC Plus Connect. So keep it locked to SAFM, and I'll say adieu to you, and we'll meet again tomorrow morning.
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12: For 90 years, South Africa has changed. Governments have changed. Generations have changed. Technology has changed. But through it all, one thing has remained. The conversation. From the voices of yesterday.
13: More on sustainable development. A preparatory conference was held in Bali in Indonesia in June, where governments and civil society delegates met but could hardly reach any decisions.
14: Can we get back to a point you made earlier that everybody has his her own conception of how it ought to be done, perhaps because Gielgud might have done it that way? For you as an actor, how does this advance your career, perhaps?
15: Having a live crossing now to Ferial Hafaji, who's at a news conference called by the ANC on land reform, I believe. Tell us a little more, Ferial.
16: Hello, Sally, yes.
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18: On the 1st of August, 1936, the Broadcasting Act 22 was enacted, leading to the establishment of the South African Broadcasting Corporation, SABC. This pivotal moment saw the SABC take over I.W. Schlesinger's African Broadcasting Company, launching the very first radio station with the English service, known as the A Service. A year later, in 1937, the Afrikaans B service followed, marking an early effort to cater to South Africa's diverse linguistic landscape. By 1940, the first broadcast in an African language emerged, setting a precedent for inclusion in the nation's media landscape. For decades, the English service would cultivate a unique voice, shaped by the country's evolving socio-political realities, especially as apartheid increasingly defined South African life.
19: Here with the first news of the new day and the new station is Carol Musgrave.
20: Good morning. President Nelson Mandela says peace and security in Southern Africa depend ultimately on political stability and prosperity in the region.
18: Throughout the following decades, radio was not just a passive observer of South Africa's tumultuous history. It played an active role in the evolving story. As apartheid entrenched itself, the SABC became a cornerstone of the National Party government strategy, managing to project a veneer of legitimacy. The English service, while sometimes appearing more liberal compared to its Afrikaans counterpart, still functioned as an instrument of state policy, enforcing racial segregation and muffling dissent. The critical events of the Sharpeville massacre in 1960 and the ensuing state of emergency illustrated the tightening grip of the apartheid regime, exemplified by the introduction of oppressive laws aimed at silencing political opposition.
16: During my lifetime, I have dedicated my life to this struggle of the African people. I have fought against white domination, and I have fought against black domination.

0: many people who feel that it is useless and futile for us to continue talking peace and non-violence against a government whose reply is only savage attacks on an unarmed defenseless.
1: The Soweto uprising on June 16, 1976, when students protested against the mandated use of Afrikaans in schools, marked a pivotal turning point in the struggle against apartheid. The following year, the tragic death of Stephen Bantu Biko, leader of the Black Consciousness Movement, while in police custody, ignited an international outcry. The government's intensified repression, which included banning numerous Black organizations and media outlets, could not quell the growing outcry for justice. While dissenting voices were silenced, the spirit of resistance strengthened in the shadows, reflecting a determined push against oppression.
2: Came advancing towards us. The first white policeman threw a tear gas. It was the first time we saw a tear gas can. We didn't know even what it was. So when we saw it emitting smoke, we dispersed.
3: The Gwanath Hospital was threatened by the rioters, but the police managed to contain the riot without any damage to the hospital at all.
1: By the mid-1980s, South Africa was teetering on the brink of chaos. A state of emergency was declared across 36 districts in July 1985, followed by a nationwide declaration in June 1986. Over 26,000 people faced detention without trial during this volatile period. The atmosphere grew increasingly hostile, with government-imposed curfews, restrictions on political funerals, and bans on broadcast media covering protests. Amidst the turmoil, the government's relentless campaign to eliminate perceived threats only served to fuel resistance, as the day-to-day realities of political repression became all too tangible. In the years after the Second World War, South Africa entered a new and increasingly contested political era. The National Party came to power in 1948. Apartheid became the organizing principle of the state, and broadcasting, like every major institution in the country, operated within the political realities of its time.

0: In the mid to late 80s, amid the relentless oppression, cracks began to appear in the foundations of the apartheid regime. South Africa's ungovernability became evident, and the impact of international sanctions intensified. Beneath the surface, clandestine dialogues between progressive local elements and the ANC in exile began, signaling a potential shift in the political landscape. Recognizing the untenable nature of the status quo, various factions within the country took hesitant but hopeful steps towards change. For decades, the English service had been part of the soundscape of South Africa. It informed, it entertained, it reported the news. It carried voices from across the country and the world, except those of the majority.
1: Here with the first news of the new day and the new station is Carol Musgrave.
2: Good morning. President Nelson Mandela says peace and security in Southern Africa depend ultimately on political stability and prosperity in the region.
0: The 80s marked the most tumultuous period in South Africa's history as the nation grappled with internal conflict. Following a series of protests ignited in the Vaal Triangle in September 1984, the situation escalates into widespread unrest. On July 21st, 1985, the government enforces a state of emergency across 36 magisterial districts, a measure that escalates to a nationwide declaration in June 1986. This state of emergency will be extended annually until 1989, with its full repeal only occurring in February 1990. During just 1 year, from June 1986 to June 1987, an estimated 26,000 individuals are detained without a trial.
3: Goeienaand, daar kom tye in die geschiedenis van nasies dat 'n keuse gemaak moet word tussen onaangename alternatieve. 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
4: On August 15, 1985, State President P.W. Botha delivers what is dubbed to be the Rubicon Speech at the Natal National Party Congress. Many who had hoped for significant reform find themselves deeply disappointed. Botha speaks of change, yet his rhetoric is still steeped in the language of control.
5: That most leaders in their own right in South Africa and reasonable South Africans will not accept the principle of one man, one vote in a unitary system.
4: Dubbed Rubicon, this speech is perceived by many as a regressive step rather than a progressive leap. Analysts later note that the SABC, the state broadcaster, is feeling financial pressures exacerbated by the implications of Botha's speech.
6: Stay tuned to SAFM coming up.

0: In our top stories, Ramaphosa steers clear of IDAC controversy and ANC Northern Cape to convene PEC meeting. Good morning. President Cyril Ramaphosa has chosen to stay clear from the controversies surrounding the NPA's independent directorate against corruption. This follows startling revelations from the Madlanga Commission. The Commission also heard that the case against the now suspended Police Commissioner Fanny Masimola was in fact fabricated and had no basis. But Ramaphosa says he will allow the Commission to finish its work before commenting on any matter emanating from its proceedings.
1: As I always say, I do not run a running commentary on what is happening at the Madlanga Commission. So I leave all that right to the end. If I run a running commentary, I'll soon be like you, a journalist. So I'm not a journalist, I'm the president who has appointed a commission. So please give me some peace, allow the commission to finish its work, and after that, then you can ask me all these questions.
0: IDAC's Deputy Director of Public Prosecutions, Peter Serunia, has alleged that other things were happening in the background surrounding the arrest of crime intelligence head Dumisani Khumalo and his six co-accused. He's testified before the Madlanga Commission about the prosecution, which was over the appointment of Dineo Mukwele as a brigadier in crime intelligence. Serunia says he believes that the corruption investigation and subsequent prosecution of the crime intelligence officials was rushed. His evidence was led by advocate Tabang Powe.
2: Is your point that there may have been something to the urgency, because normally you wouldn't be able to investigate a complex matter that quickly?
3: In 6 months,
2: it's also very clear from the docket that the investigations weren't complete.
3: In 6 months, it's impossible. I didn't know or suspect anything at the time, but things did not look right. But knowing what I know now, what I've heard in the commission, it clearly shows that there were other things happening in the background which really led to all of this.
0: The ANC in the Northern Cape will convene an urgent provincial executive committee meeting this week to deal with the fallout following the resignation of Roads and Public Works MEC Fufe Makatong. The resignation comes 8 months after the Health MEC Maruping Likwene also resigned from the provincial cabinet. The ANC has rejected Makatong's resignation. Recapping the top story, President Cyril Ramaphosa has chosen to stay clear from the controversies surrounding the NPA's independent directorate against corruption. For SAFM News, I am Anne Musa.

0: And that brings the time now to 3 minutes past 5 o'clock. It's midweek, Wednesday, the 5th of August, 2026. Jumbo Africa. And a very warm welcome to First Take SA, the very first take of news and current affairs here at home and around the world, as we update you on what's happening in business, sports, traffic, and global headlines. Good morning, South Africa. I'm Elvis Preslin. Coming up this morning.
1: The thugs are always stationed at the gate waiting for us. They even beat us up. We are not safe here. They come here while the teachers watch. They carry knives and machetes.
0: Learners at Badenile Secondary School in Carletonville, west of Johannesburg, say they are living in fear. Gangs and illegal miners have allegedly infiltrated the school. They claim the teachers have long been aware of the problem, but have failed to act. And
2: I want us to recognize where wrongdoing was done, but to also recognize where the state has obligations in respect of the safety of its employees.
0: Parliament Standing Committee on Public Accounts says while there should be regard for security concerns of government officials, due process must always be followed. The committee discusses draft report of its investigation into maladministration, financial impropriety and governance failures at the Road Accident Fund. And then there's the sports news with Janet.
3: Good morning. Good news. Banyana Banyana are into the quarterfinals at WAFCON. Details in 20 minutes.
0: Well, that's the good news a little bit later. But in the meantime, you can engage with us on this number. 086-000-2032. That's the telephone line in studio. The WhatsApp voice note, 082-692-3909. Keep them short, sweet, to the point, less than 40 seconds, and above all, you have to keep them clean. You can post those comments on X, use the hashtag FirstTakeSA, hashtag SABC News_radio. Facebook, FirstTakeSA on SAFM. Like us there, become part and parcel of the family. You can go to the website, click on the First Take SA link and download all the interviews you might have missed and those stories that we produce for podcasting right after the show. And you can let me know what's on your mind. Well, musical chairs it is. MK Party President Jacob Zuma has announced a major leadership shake-up in the party by relieving Dr. John Schlope and replacing him with his son Duduzani Zuma as the first deputy president and Tony Nyangeni as its second deputy. Dr. John Schlope will continue to serve as the party's parliamentary leader in the National Assembly. Nkosinathi Nhleko was also replaced as the national chairperson and Nomsam Dlamini as the deputy secretary general. What's happening at MK? I want to know from you. Your reflections on the constant changes in the party and how much confidence do you have in Duduzani Zuma for this new role? You can let me know. 086-000-2032, the WhatsApp voice note, 082-692-3909.
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0: Let's now take a look at your weather forecast for today. There's an impact-based warning for severe weather alerts. It's a yellow level 1. Now, that's a warning for damaging winds and waves. It could lead to difficulty in navigation at sea between Table Bay and Cape Agulhas from the afternoon until Thursday morning. Extremely high fire danger conditions are expected over most parts of the eastern parts of the Northern Cape. In Pretoria today, it will be a fine day at 5 to 24 degrees. Johannesburg, the same at 3 to 23. Vereeniging at 5 to 23. Mbombela at 8 to 25. Polokwane, morning frost in places, otherwise a fine day at 4 to 23. Mahikeng will be fine at 4 to 23 degrees. Vryburg at 2 to 25. Bloemfontein, morning frost, otherwise a fine day at 2, minus 2 rather, to 22 degrees. Kimberley at 6 to 25 degrees. Upington will be partly cloudy at 12 to 27. It will be a cloudy day in Cape Town with drizzle, otherwise partly cloudy with a moderate fresh northwesterly wind, strong in the afternoon at 12 to 17. George, morning fog, otherwise partly cloudy, a light northerly, southwesterly, late afternoon at 14 to 23. Gqeberha will be fine with a light to moderate northerly, becoming westerly in the afternoon at 8 to 29. Kokompo City, a fine day, light northerly at 10 to 26. Durban, partly cloudy in the morning, otherwise a fine day with a light westerly wind, southwesterly later. Moderate northerly to northeasterly from later morning at 14 to 25. Richards Bay, partly cloudy in the morning, otherwise fine with a light to moderate northerly to northeasterly, 16 to 28. Last but not least, Pietermaritzburg. A fine day at 6 to 26 degrees. That's your weather forecast brought to you by the South African Weather Service.
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5: A huge happy birthday to SAFM. As you celebrate this 90 years, we want to celebrate with you. My name is PJ Babalo Jason Tumidise, and I am from the Northwest University, residing here in Unit 5. Just wanted to say a happy birthday. May it grow and more from generations to generations.
4: From the voices that shaped our past to the conversations defining our future, SAFM celebrates 90 years. International matters. News that matters across the globe.
0: We begin in Europe, where the European Union interior ministers are holding an emergency meeting to discuss last week's influx from Morocco of up to 70,000 migrants into the tiny Spanish territory of Ceuta. The sudden surge caused concern in several EU countries. The Spanish government has dismissed criticism as politically motivated, saying most migrants were returned to Morocco within hours. It's the first major test of the EU's migration pact, which came into force in June after years of negotiations. Dubravka Suica is the European Commissioner for the Mediterranean.
6: We have been waiting 4 years. As of 2021, then Commission proposed this pact for asylum and migration in order to have unanimity in the European Council. We got it, 27 are united. And now they have to implement it in the same way. And this is something which we need.
0: Meanwhile, French officials say nearly 160 migrants have been rescued after their boat caught fire while attempting to cross the channel to England. No casualties have been reported. This has been described as one of the largest rescues of migrants in the channel that the UK and French coast guards have ever

0: into growth. Africa's 50th Chief Operating Officer, Tshepedi Moromong, was speaking at the Infra for Africa Forum and Africa 50 General Shareholders Meeting.
1: Currently on the continent, 3.5% of GDP annually is allocated to infrastructure. The need actually should be 7% if we're to meet our sustainable development goals. That cannot be done by governments alone. So what we need to bring is domestic capital, institutional capital, global capital, local players to be able to drive and deliver that infrastructure.
0: And that is how we come to an end of today's edition of International Matters.
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0: Let me remind you of our question this morning. Party president of the MK Party, Jacob Zuma, has announced a major leadership shake-up in the party by relieving Dr. John Schlope and replacing him with his son, Dudazani Zuma, as the first deputy president, and Tony Yengeni as its second deputy. John Schlope will continue to serve as the party's parliamentary leader in the National Assembly. And Nkosinathi Nhleko was also replaced as the national chairperson and Nomsa Dlamini as the deputy secretary general. I want to know from you your reflections on the constant changes in the MK party and how much confidence do you have in Dudazani Zuma for this new role as he's been replacing Dr. John Schlope as the party's first deputy president. Let me know what's on your mind on the Facebook page as well as on the Twitter handle. We'll take a look at those comments as we continue.
2: First Take SA, 5 to 6 a.m.
0: The Democratic Alliance in Gauteng says it will take decisive action against the Gauteng Legislature Speaker, Morakane Mosupie, over a controversial overseas trip. The DA has slammed the reported 5.9 million rand spent on a delegation to Venezuela, saying that it shows misplaced priorities amid ongoing service delivery problems. For more on this, we joined on the line by the DA Gauteng leader, Solim Simanga. Very good morning to you, sir, and welcome.
3: Good morning, Elvis, and good morning to the listeners. Thank you very much for having us.
0: Now, we believe that the DA will take decisive action against the Speaker, Morakane Mosupie. Can you specifically or specify exactly what steps the DA will pursue and on what specific grounds is the Speaker being held accountable here?
3: Well, Elvis, I think it's important that we put things into perspective. Last year, there was a trip that was taken to Venezuela. Even when there was actually advice that, you know, it was not suitable to undergo this particular trip, given the volatility in the area that was there. This trip was taken nonetheless, and some of the delegation didn't even get to reach Venezuela. They reached halfway and had to then turn. The others reached there, but had to immediately return. But, you know, You are told that they were there on promotion, on soft promo diplomacy. And while, you know, you're having such issues where the Brand SA and actually the economic development had already sent a delegation there. So if that is the case, then that is something that would have been dealt by a relevant department. Nonetheless, 5.9 million rand was spent. Of that, you are talking about 1.5 million rand that was given to members where it was called a PDM, PDMs, which is money that you are given for sustenance. Now, how do you then explain that when you the actual trip didn't materialize or didn't really give us any results thereof? At the end of the day. So that is why we've been questioning this from last year to then say, why was the trip undertaken? What was the result that we got? How did we spend so much money, you know, for officials that really were not even relevant to have been in Venezuela? And some of them returned without even reaching Venezuela, but nothing has ever been recovered in terms of the PDMs and the traveling costs as well. But ultimately the speaker who is the

0: issue then accounts. And this is why we are now taking the steps.
1: So
0: we say we've asked questions, and we're now putting a motion of censure in the legislature to then have a debate and have action taken.
1: Was this delegation approved, though, through the proper channels of the Gauteng Provincial Legislature, including the Programming Committee and Treasury?
0: No. This is something that the Speaker decided that they were just going to, you know, she's just going to put together with the Secretary of the Legislature, and they just left like that without informing the House or the Legislature or anybody, and this is where we are at this point in time.
1: Where do you believe, though, those oversight mechanisms failed, and who else should be held responsible besides the Speaker?
0: Well, look, the Speaker does have some legislative duties when it comes to ensuring that, you know, there are some study tours, and this goes through programming, and the Chair of Chairs is also involved, where the you know, different departments or oversight committees will come and say, look, this is where we think our study group needs to focus on. And then they will look at where there's expertise, and then they will work around that. But that is in, you know, information that becomes available, and the committee will share into that, will share details of that information, look into that, and then we'll plan the trip accordingly. But they will be done with the full information of, you know, the legislature in this instance that didn't take place. And this is why we now have been asking, why did this happen? What was, you know, why was money not recovered once the trip became a failure? And why such a huge delegation that were non-essential staff members? So was it just a jaw to go to Venezuela? Or what was it? Because really the residents of Gauteng didn't benefit at the end of this.
1: I thank you so much. That was the DA Gauteng leader, Solim Simanga. We invited the African National Congress as well as the Speaker, but we have yet to receive any response.
2: Elvis Presley on SAFM.
1: South Africa's fight against gender-based violence and femicide is back under scrutiny over who gets a seat at the table. The South African Federation of Trade Unions, SAFTU, have raised concerns after the President, Cyril Ramaphosa, announced the new National Council on Gender-Based Violence, saying that organized labor was completely left out. The Federation argues that trade unions deal daily with workplace harassment and abuse, and their exclusion weakens the whole of society's response. We joined on the line by the SAFTU Deputy General Secretary, Nomthembeko Luzipho. A very good morning to you and welcome.
3: Morning, Elvis, and thank you for having us.
1: Ms. Luzipho, SAFTU says that the exclusion of organized labor from the National Council on GBVF undermines a whole-of-society approach. Now, given that unions are often really the first respondents to workplace sexual harassment and domestic abuse spillovers into work, what specific expertise and data do unions bring that this current council composition is now missing?
3: Elvis, as you have indicated, so firstly, we welcome the establishment of the council, because we have been advocating for it. We do welcome it. However, we feel that the exclusion of organized labor is a glaring oversight by the president, in that trade unions, as much as they represent millions of workers, are forming part of the society. In any event, they deal with gender-based violence, harassment, that is at workplace and even outside the workplace. Either way, they will come at the door of the workplace. Because even if it's at home, you experience this at home, at some point you get to be affected by the performance, because there is a background that is distracting you to perform as you would be expected to perform your duties. And at certain times, it makes one to either you disclose, you have channels to disclose at the workplace. Is the environment conducive? Because there is this channel that it must be followed at the workplace. Or at times it happens at the workplaces that it is a gender-based violence, sexual harassment that we have experienced. So we saw that the trade union organized labor if they are felt behind, we are not closer to address the challenges or the scourge of the gender-based violence that has faced the country.
1: Do you see this, though, as a deliberate sidelining of labour or a structural oversight? And what does this exclusion signal to women workers who look to the unions for protection?
3: That's why we felt that when we described it, it is a serious oversight, the omission, because if we want to address this, in fact, even within the unions, as women, we're still fighting for recognition of women. Even within the trade union movement, that women need to be recognized, either in leadership or either in any performance of work, because unions are still seen as a space for men. Very few women want to be available. One, because of the time that you need to dedicate your time. You will understand that even when it is negotiations, you look at the negotiations, that most of the time you don't see women in the negotiations because of the time, because negotiations, you can sit at the negotiation table up until 12 midnight. That time, there is a you can't avail yourself because, one, you've got a family that is waiting for you. You need to know the whereabouts of your kids. The space is not conducive to take your child so that you can be someone who's caring for your child whilst they're busy with the negotiations. Even in our meetings, in the leadership meetings, those are the crises we're still fighting for, to say that the space needs to be conducive and accommodate women so that women leadership can be available and no limitation and frustration or worry as to if I'm sitting here, who is looking after my kids, because the reality of the country currently, most women are the ones who are caring for their kids. They can't be available. So yes, those are the things that we feel that it looks like the process of considering women in trade union movement is still far behind, is still lacking. There is no consideration. We have to also, Elvis, I must indicate that we are not arguing that President put SAFTU. There are four labor federations in the country that I would say NEDLAC.
1: Yes.
3: So you should, anyone who can be considered, it can come from COSATU, FEDUSA, NATU. We don't have a problem because we have consulted with those four federations, our comrades. Mm-hmm. I think the feeling is the same. COSATU has also issued a statement. We are not comfortable. We hope that the president will consider our plea.
1: I thank you so much. That was the Deputy General Secretary of SAFTU, Nontombeko Luzipho.
2: This is SAFM Sport with Janet Whitten.
1: Ooh, it was touch and go, Janet, but Banyana Banyana made it.
4: They certainly did. Banyana Banyana have managed to scrape into the quarterfinals of the Women's Africa Cup of Nations. The former champions secured a hard-fought 1-0 victory over Burkina Faso in their final Group B fixture. The decisive moment came in the 21st minute when Tembi Khatlana finished from close range after a well-worked move involving Figile Magama, securing all 3 points and confirming Banyana Banyana's place in the knockout stages.
5: Yeah, I mean, sometimes football gives you what you get. And as a team, we started really slowly. And we started getting our momentum from the last game. And in the history of South African football, we always know how important it is for us to go through. And we were not going to just give up that easily. Got a goal, a mistake from the back, capitalized. And I think that helped us to control the game better. Yeah, sometimes football is not nice and beautiful with tactics. It's you get the 3 points, you go forward.
4: Their passage to the knockouts was confirmed when, in a match that was played simultaneously, Ivory Coast beat Tanzania 2-1. But now it gets even tougher. South Africa travel to Rabat to play hosts Morocco. They need to win that to get into the semi-finals, which would secure their place at next year's Women's FIFA World Cup. Today's Group C action at WAFCON sees Nigeria face Egypt and group leaders Malawi face Zambia. In rugby news, Springbok coach Rassie Erasmus has included a host of stalwarts making a timely return from injury, including captain Siya Kolisi, Eben Etzebeth, Lourdes de Jager, Sasha Feinberg, Ngome Zulu, and Morne van den Berg. in his match day 23 to face Argentina in Buenos Aires on Saturday. Andre Esthuizen and Ethan Hooker, who picked up niggles during the Nations Championship last month, also make a return in a starting team that shows 13 changes to the side that ran out against Wales in the Boks last test. The pack is entirely new. Erasmus says their first job is to win, but he's expecting to gain more than that from this match.
6: Because a lot of these guys is coming back from injury, as you say, and then some is not really settled in the team, like Cameron and Elrich and those kind of guys. Buan and Grobbies, you know, those guys with 9 caps and 2 caps and so on. So I guess the thing that will happen on Saturday, it won't be perfect. But if we get better and we're growing our game and we're building our game plan and we're getting more in sync and more in sync, hopefully then the score will go our way.
4: Carlos Alcaraz has delayed his return to active tennis as he continues to recover from a serious wrist injury. Defending champion has withdrawn from this month's Cincinnati Open, a Masters 1000 event. He hasn't played a tournament since withdrawing from the Barcelona Open in April, and he missed both the French Open and Wimbledon. The fallout from the now abandoned plan to sell a stake in its major tournaments continues for both FIFA and its president Gianni Infantino. Jordan Football Association president Ali Bin Hussein has launched a public attack on Infantino, accusing him of blackmail and claiming FIFA offered to help solve the kingdom's problems in exchange for his endorsement. Bin Hussein alleged that FIFA verbally communicated during the World Cup that endorsing Infantino, quote, would go a long way to helping our FA out, end quote, after months of the World Soccer governing body refusing assistance. Reuters reporter Amy Tenery speculates about what next for Infantino.
7: He's going to try to hopefully have enough support to seek re-election at the FIFA conference in March of next year. But, you know, as we were mentioning, Reuters is tracking a lot of fallout from this story. A lot of countries are either signaling a lack of confidence in his future presidency or are outright formally withdrawing their support for him. So I think we're going to be tracking possible successors now.
4: And finally, in cricket news, the West Indies have a lead of just 60 runs after 3 days of the second test against Pakistan in Trinidad. They collapsed at the end of day three to end it on 103 for 6. And that is it from me from Sport 4 this morning. As always, please do stay safe.
1: Thank you, Janet. That brings the time now to 5:30. It's time for your news headlines with Anne.
8: Good morning. Thanks, Elvis. In the headlines, the Mkhonto-we-Sizwe party has announced major changes to its leadership structure, including the removal of Dr. John Hlophe as first deputy president. President Cyril Ramaphosa has chosen to steer clear of the controversies surrounding the NPA's independent directorate against corruption, this following startling revelations from the Matlanga Commission that suggests that some IDAC officials were using it for some nefarious reasons. And EU member states have praised Spain's response after more than 70,000 people illegally entered its territory of Ceuta from Morocco last week. I'll have details on these and other stories at 6.
2: SAFM. Guiding you through the rush hour traffic.
9: Good morning. We start down in the northwest province. A truck crash early hours this morning between Bloemhof and Volmaranstad. There were some traffic restrictions. The road is just temporarily being closed to clear that scene, recover the truck, and clear the debris. So if you need to go Volmaranstad, Bloemhof in either direction, maybe just hold back a little bit. It shouldn't be too much longer. That roadway will be reopened. Joburg this morning, a couple of breakdowns on the potentially busy N1 North, running up from the N12 Poch Highway through to Deepcliff Interchange. One of the vehicles stuck before the Golden Highway, another vehicle stuck just after the Golden Highway exit at Devlin. So if they're there for too much longer, they will cause problems. It's a high-volume route, that one in from Lanesia, Protea, Glen, parts of Soweto, and, of course, coming up from Crossmere as well. Overnight roadworks underway just around Gilulis Interchange. A little bit of a slowdown as you come from Van Buren just into the interchange area itself. Looks okay. Pretoria section of the N1. Pretoria East, don't forget there are big roadworks underway on Solomon Mishlangu between Atterbury and Gasfontein Road. If you drive westbound, leaving Pretoria east in the mornings, it does get pretty heavy through there. Looking okay between Durban and Pietermaritzburg this morning, although just a reminder, always check before you travel for the current situation between Pietermaritzburg and Ashburton. The last couple of days, we've seen some no notice roadworks go in and drop the road down to a single lane for a couple of hours. Southbound yesterday morning and then again in the early part of the afternoon, northbound with single lane sections. If it's not that, it's often a breakdown which reduces you to a single lane. So always worth checking Ashburton, Pietermaritzburg. You can hit the most incredible delays through there if you're not aware of it. Cape Town, crash scenes to watch out for early this morning. R300 going north at Old Pull Road. And if you're on the N2 heading out of Cape Town, a crash just by the airport runway with a lane restriction there. Talk about the airport. Flights resumed last night. Well, normal schedules began to resume about 7:30 p.m. after that Kenya Airways had a tyre burst on the runway, which majorly disrupted flights. Things expected to operate normally from the airport this morning. With your traffic update for SABC News, I'm Rob Byrne.
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1: The rand is trading at 16 rand 34 to the dollar, 21 rand 96 to the pound sterling, and 18 rand 86 to the euro. The euro is trading at $1.15, and the dollar is at 157 yen 33 in Japan. In Brazil, $1 is trading at 5 real 12. In Russia, at 81 rubles 30. In India, at 95 rupees 37. And in China, that very same dollar will change hands at 6 yuan 74. Let's turn to commodities, where gold is trading at $4,128. Platinum at $1,761 per ounce, while the price of Brent crude oil today is at $78.38 a barrel.
2: Elvis Presley is leading the conversation all across South Africa right now. Now. Stay tuned to SAFM.
1: And that brings the time now to 5:35. Let me remind you of our question this morning. I want to know from you, if you look at what happened now at MK Party, what is your reflection of what's happening there? And of course, do Dzani Zuma as the new deputy president. Let me take a look at what you're telling me. This one coming in from Dennis Malela and Elamin Waterfall says, Upshoni Maeli, MK is a Stokvel tribal family party. Why are its executive members quiet over such appointments of family members with no formal qualifications and political expertise to include weekly sudden reshuffling and firing of party loyalists? The Stokvel ship is sinking, Maeli. Please remind me, who is the president of the family party? Who is the treasurer of the Stokvel MK? Aha! Says Dennis. Collins and Talele says the former EFF members who abruptly left the party in droves to join MKP must be regretting making the worst ever decision in their political career. The likes of Mzwanele Manyi, Dalian Mpofu, and Busisiwe Mkhwebane, who all thought that they were going to be elevated into senior positions at MKP, only to be left disappointed to learn that it's now becoming a family business, as it has been foreseen by many. Guess who has the last laugh? None other than Julius Malema. Akizwe Kaba says, only time will tell. Obakeng Derema says, we all see the MK party as a family business or something. I wonder all these MK members don't see. We see these Zuma family as playing all of them. They're all going to leave one by one. And I'm telling you, by 2029, MK will never be the same. We were fooled. Now we see. And he's from Bloemfontein, Obakeng. And then you're sending me voice notes.
10: Good morning, Mr. Presley. This is Agmate Bola. If I was a voter of MKP party, I was going to regret a lot now. We can all see that the MK party is a family stockfell. It is very much clear. Duduzani was having his own party during that national elections. He didn't even do well, but now he's been put there as a second deputy. It seems like Jacob Zuma is removing everybody to put his own family in the party. Good morning, this is Agmate Bola.
11: Good morning, Sir Elvis Jambo, Africa. Initially, the MK party was formed to replace ANC as the so-called Black Majority Party, but it has lost on fundamentals, not only to become a regional party, but a family party where wishy-washy decisions are the order of the day. It remains to the electorate to see for themselves where they are going with this kind of more of a Mickey Mouse arrangement. Thank you, partner, from Econmove.
12: What has just happened to MKP is a proof that this is a private property of Jacob Gedleyihlekisa Zuma. It is a stockfell of the Zuma family. There is no stability whatsoever in this so-called political party. Can you imagine if this party is voted to lead one of the metros of the municipality? It will be a disaster for the residents or taxpayers of that municipality. People must vote wisely. You cannot take a circus and place it on top of the municipal agendas. Vote wisely, South Africans. Good morning to you, Elvis. Raf Sultan Dagoza Tegwin.
13: And fellow SFM listeners, Dombo Africa. My name is Thulani Nzima Incredo. But Elvis, I think President Jacob Zuma at MKP is playing very good political chess game. Remember, ATM wanted to form a pact with MKP, and then late last week they decided to pull out. I think one of the reasons was that the ATM members or leaders wanted to then join MKP. That is why if you see that Apostle, the new chairperson who's Apostle Mxolisi Phakathi, that one is one of their leaders. He will definitely attract those 12 Apostle church members. And then secondly, Duduzani Zuma has been known to be a magnet of so many young ladies for that matter. He's got charisma. So it could be a political chess game for MKP to be what we call voters. Thank you.
14: Good morning, Bra Elvis Mbongo Sundisa Mbuyisa. Two things here, Bra Elvis. Zuma is preparing Duduzane to be the president of MK. He can see that now he's old, so he can no longer compete with these young gentlemen from these political parties. So he definitely wants him to take over. And secondly, Duduzane, that guy is very intelligent. Let alone the negative reports about his father and what, but he is intelligent. I wish Zuma could step down and leave politics and then hand the reins to Duduzane. Thanks.
15: A lot of distrust seems to come from instability and mixed messaging within the MKP. I also think there is a broader frustration building inside the MKP because the party has been pulled in multiple directions since it was launched. So these constant changes create a different environment internally and are very good to destroy the party. Peter Kampahlele Mashite, good morning.
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1: Keep them coming. We'll read them and play them as we continue. Brings the time now to 5:42. Learners at Baderile Secondary School in Carltonville, west of Johannesburg, say they are living in fear as gangs and illegal miners have allegedly infiltrated the school. They claim that teachers have long been aware of the problem but have failed to act. This comes at the Gauteng Department of Education, Sport, Arts and Recreation, together with the South African Police Service, conducted a search and seizure operation at three schools across the province on Tuesday. Meanwhile, in Orange Farm, a parent was arrested for allegedly selling drugs to learners. Zine Buthelezi reports.
17: At Sbaridile Secondary School, the operation resulted in the confiscation of knives, vapes and cannabis from learners. Pupils say they have been forced to navigate a daily reality of violence, intimidation and fear, claiming that criminals move freely around the school premises.
18: The thugs are always stationed at the gate waiting for us. They even beat us up. We are not safe here. They come here while the teachers watch. They carry knives and machetes. We always inform the educators, but they always say it's our fault.
17: The school has also been marred by violence, with an altercation between learners resulting in a murder. SAPS Colonel Dorrit Grayling says a lack of discipline is a contributing factor.
19: That escalated in such a manner that a murder was committed at the school. I don't want to elaborate further on
20: but
19: it.
20: You can confirm it happened on the school.
19: It did.
17: The operation also uncovered allegations of teacher absenteeism. Gauteng Education MEC Lebogang Maile says some educators are failing to report for duty, leaving learners without proper supervision.
21: About five notorious educators who don't come to school, who don't teach, who go to taverns during school hours. Before I leave, I'm getting a report from the school attendance register because I'm immediately instructing our labor relations to charge and act against them.
17: Ile says authorities will continue with regular operations and introduce measures aimed at restoring order at the school.
21: We've agreed with the police in terms of what is going to happen, which I will not talk about, but the colonel can give some of the details and not all the details because we are putting this school under spotlight. We want to make sure that in the next coming few weeks, there is order here.
17: Officials also visited two other schools, including Teta Secondary School in Orange Farm, where drug-related incidents and crime remain a concern. At the third school, infrastructure challenges took center stage, with some learners suspended for allegedly vandalizing school property and selling stolen materials to scrapyards. Zine Buthelezi, SABC News, in Carltonville.
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1: Brings the time now to 5:45. The Gauteng High Court in Pretoria has set aside the suspension of the Public Investment Corporation CEO Patrick Dlamini, ruling it was unlawful and invalid. The judgment found the former PIC board acted without ministerial and cabinet approval and costs were awarded against the asset manager. Dlamini's return comes as the Finance Minister Ino Godongwana says that Treasury is reviewing the future of the PIC following the resignation of the board led by the Deputy Minister David Masondo. The PIC manages more than 3 trillion rand in government employees' pension funds. And for reaction, we're joined on the line by Claude Nyker, the Assistant General Manager for the Public Service Association, the PSA. Very good morning to you, sir, and welcome.
0: Thank you, Alvin. Very good morning for having me.
1: Mr. Nyker, now, as the PSA, you represent thousands of government employees whose pensions are managed by the PIC. What do you make of Patrick Dlamini's reinstatement, and how confident are you that government, or governance rather, is stable enough to protect those with 3 trillion rand in assets?
0: Yes, thank you very much. I think we called upon the minister firstly to act very swiftly when several of the non-executive directors have resigned last week. So he's installed a new board in place. That brings us some assurance that hopefully there will be some stability at the investor. But on the issue of Mr. Dlamini, one must remember that Mr. Dlamini challenged the suspension. And quite rightly so, the Labour Court was going to rule in his favour simply because the board, the then board, did not have the mandate or did not have the necessary authority in terms of its own delegation of authority to suspend Mr. Dlamini unilaterally. They had to get concurrence from the minister and subsequent concurrence from cabinet. I think that is the process as far as the PIC is concerned. It's part of its own policy, so they should have seen that part of it, highlighted it, and did it procedurally correct so that Mr. Dlamini, if suspended, was done in a lawful and a procedural manner. However, one must also caution that the allegations that were preferred to Mr. Dlamini prior suspension remains. In other words, that will be investigated. Like the minister reassured us last night, he said that the SIU investigation and the investigation by the Financial Services Conductor Authority will continue to unfold, and hopefully that the investigations will unearth and give Mr. Dlamini an opportunity to answer to these allegations, so that if there was anything untoward and not in proper governance, then obviously Mr. Dlamini will answer. Or alternatively, if he has done everything on board, then obviously this will instill some confidence in his tenure as the CEO of the Public Investor Corporation. Now, we hope and trust that the board, the new board, will be given ample time, space. It's one of our biggest asset managers. We need to assure public servants that the monies of the GEPF are invested wisely and in the manner that should be invested.
1: With this entire board now, including the deputy minister having resigned and a new board in place, what assurances, if any, has Treasury given the PSA that this won't happen again?
0: Well, I think a couple of years ago, you will recall, there was a commission of inquiry that was set up, which is the Imparty Commission of Inquiry, and it made several recommendations. Not only did it investigate, but it made several recommendations as to how the board should oversee the fund. And we've been given assurances that most of the recommendations have been implemented. The other ones are in the pipeline. I think if this is done, we need to give them space. They need to govern ruthlessly. They need to stick to the mandate. And I think yesterday the minister also alluded to one important fact. And he said that overall the PIC has been performing well. It's just a small portion, which is the unlisted investment, that has created a bad name for the Public Investor Corporation. There have been made some changes to far as that portfolio is being concerned. It's been separated into 3 portfolios, if you want to put it that way. This ensures that not the entire portfolio is left onto one person to invest, but 3 different people will now oversee it. The board will ultimately oversee this as well. I think what needs to be done is that the board needs to learn from the previous mistake as to how the investment portfolio was invested, the dubious investments, learn from it. Yes. We need to give them space. It's very early to assess the new board.
1: Yes.
0: They haven't really started the work, so we need to give them time to actually manage this.
1: I thank you so much, and all the best of luck. Claude Nyker, the Assistant General Manager for the Public Service Association, the PSA.
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3: 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This Friday, Joanne Joseph invites you into the personal journey of Nomsa Chabedi. 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
1: The Western Cape High Court judges hearing the challenge to the Expropriation Act have questioned why the Public Works Minister, Dean McPherson, has not filed papers in the matter. The DA, AfriForum, Die Vaderlandstichting and the Institute for Race Relations are challenging the act. For more on this, our SABC parliamentary correspondent Abra Babia has more.
22: Just as the long court day was about to wrap, the issue of whether or not Minister Dean McPherson, the first respondent in the matter, would be allowed to comment came up. His legal counsel, Advocate Anton Katz, said that if any legal matters came up pertaining to his client, he has a duty to protect him. However, no court papers outlining McPherson's view on the expropriation court challenge were filed. The court, however, took issue with this, saying the minister made no submissions on the merits of the case.
23: My sense is that your client is taking a political decision.
24: Well, with respect.
23: And hold on, and he's welcome to do that. But there's also a legal issue that arises in this matter, which any court would have appreciated the assistance of the minister on the legal issues. But it's his choice.
22: Katz said if there are questions, he would be available to respond.
24: He makes it clear that he's here to assist the court in whatever way he can. If he made a political decision, then he wouldn't have made that offer.
22: But Saldana laid down his law.
23: In this court, he's a member of the executive, who's going to be responsible for the implementation of this act. At the very least, this court would have wanted him to assist the court as the executive authority on the legal issues.
22: Katz told the court he would go back and discuss the matter with his client before returning to court on Wednesday. Abra Babia, SABC News, Western Cape High Court.
5: Elvis Presley on SAFM.
1: And that brings the time now to 5:54. MK Party President Jacob Zuma has announced a major leadership shake-up in the party. He has relieved Nkosinathi Nhleko as the national chairperson, Dr. John Schlope as the first deputy president, and Nomsa Dlamini as deputy secretary general. Reverend Phakathi takes over as the national chairperson, while Zuma's son Dudazani is now appointed first deputy president. The strategic presidential team has also been dissolved and the presidential task team reinstated, as Zuma assures tighter oversight of party structures and finances. For analysis on the reshuffle, we're joined on the line by KZN-based political analyst Tobani Zikalala. Very good morning to you, sir, and welcome.
25: Good morning, Elvis, and good morning to your listeners.
1: Mr. Zikalala, what does the elevation, especially of Dudazani Zuma to first deputy president, signal about succession planning and family influence within the MK party at this stage?
25: I think If the MK party and Jacob Zuma have been trying to dispel the idea that it is a family-influenced political party, I think they've just done themselves a disservice by elevating Dudazani Zuma to this position. I mean, we have known that he is involved in the presidential task team for a long time, but this idea, because the idea had already been created in society that this is a family institution. But moving from Duduzile Zuma, we thought maybe finally the idea of big family influence in the party is something that is gone. It's long gone, I mean. But now this elevation, I think, it takes the party back to that position, and I think it may be a mistake on the party, on the part of the party, if it intended to dispel the notion of the idea of a family influence. But
1: Jacob Zuma is now also taking direct oversight of finances and the secretariat. Does this centralization strengthen discipline in the party or raise governance red flags for the party, positioning itself as an alternative government?
25: I think it can be either of the two. One, the party has faced in the past some problems, in particular with the running of these offices, and in particular with the running of the finances. We know that there's been accusations in the party that has been ongoing since the party was founded, with the idea that the money is being misused. So, the president putting putting his hands in those places can be seen as something where it does well for safeguarding of the interest of the party. On the other hand, it seems as if it is problematic for the party, for the president to have what's called his hands everywhere, right? Presidents are charged with political oversight and political direction of the party. And you can't have a situation whereby the party is now seen as a one-man party. And this, I think for me, Jacob Zuma is going down a very bad path if he continues in this way, where other leaders, I mean, there are many leaders in Africa and some in South Africa, where it has been seen that they want to run one-man shows to be everywhere, to have an iron hand on the party, and a dictatorship of some sort. And I think he must do well, I mean, to try and maintain that type of image if really he wants to continue to enjoy the type of credibility or popularity that brought the party where it is today.
1: How significant is the retention of Dr. John Schlope as parliamentary leader, despite his removal as the first deputy president, for the party's effectiveness in the National Assembly?
25: I think one, continuity in terms of the party in parliament will be important. I mean, the party has in recent past, maybe been improving, but has not done exceptionally well in parliament, looking at the type of numbers that it has, and the fact that it's the first opposition party. I think Dr. Schlope struggles with one thing. He's not really a politician, right? He's a man of the law. I mean, I think maybe it would be good to maintain him in lawmaking, but not in the political gamemanship, because it doesn't seem to come across to me as a politician in that traditional sense. And I think, of course, I think now it's maybe also out of respect, because remember they removed him in the past and all those things. I think it's maybe out of respect to continue to maintain him. But for me, I think John Schlope, as brilliant as he is as a man of the law, has not really done well as a politician in trying to drive the political gamemanship, in particular of the MK party.
1: I thank you so much for your thoughts. KZN-based political analyst Tobani Zikalala. On the WhatsApp line, this one coming in says, "Morning, Elvis and the team. It's now evident that the MK party is a family-run organization. Whoever promoted Zuma to make such, prompted Zuma to make such a big shake-up is not justified. Appointing his son as the first deputy president is questionable." And that's where we got to leave it for today. We can't get to all the comments. But from the team this morning, Tracy Boomgart and Marumoka Kana, our senior producer, Donald Piri, technical producer, Mondlim Tambo, executive producer, Vutsila Kota, Elvis Preslin. We'll see you same time, same place. Ciao for now. Arr.

0: In our top stories, MK Party announces changes to its leadership and Ramaphosa steers clear of IDEC controversy. Good morning. The Mkhonto weSizwe Party has announced major changes to its leadership structure, including the removal of Dr. John Hlophe as first deputy president. The party says Hlophe will, however, remain its leader in the National Assembly. Nkosinathi Nhleko has also been removed from his position as the party's national chairperson with immediate effect, while Nomsa Dlamini has been relieved of duties as deputy secretary general. Briefing the media in Durban, MK Party spokesperson Sifiso Mahlangu announced members will occupy the vacant posts.
1: The president hereby appoints the Apostle Mxolisi Phakathi as national chairperson of Mkhonto weSizwe Party. This is done with immediate effect. The president hereby appoints Mr. Duduzani Zuma as the first deputy president of Mkhonto weSizwe Party. The president confirms that Comrade Tony Engeni is still the party's second deputy president. The president hereby appoints Comrade Willis Mkhunu to serve as part of the presidency collective.
0: President Cyril Ramaphosa has chosen to stay clear from the controversies surrounding the NPA's independent directorate against corruption. This follows startling revelations from the Matlanga Commission that suggests that some IDEC officials were using it for some nefarious reasons. The commission also heard that the case against the now suspended police commissioner, Fani Masimola, was in fact fabricated and had no basis. But Ramaphosa says he will allow the commission to finish its work before commenting on any matter emanating from its proceedings.
2: As I always say, I do not run a running commentary on what is happening at the Matlanga Commission. So I leave all that right to the end. If I run a running commentary, I'll soon be like you, a journalist. So I'm not a journalist, I'm the president who has appointed a commission. So please give me some peace, allow the commission to finish its work, and after that, then you can ask me all these questions.
0: IDEC's Deputy Director of Public Prosecutions, Peter Sirunye, has alleged that other things were happening in the background surrounding the arrest of crime intelligence head Dumisani Khumalo and his six co-accused. He's testified before the Matlanga Commission about the prosecution, which was over the appointment of Dineo Mukhwele as a brigadier in crime intelligence. Sirunye says he believes the corruption investigation and subsequent prosecution of the crime intelligence officials was rushed. His evidence was led by advocate Tabang Powe.
3: Is your point that there may have been something to the urgency, because normally you wouldn't be able to investigate a complex matter that quickly?
4: In 6 months,
3: it's also very clear from the docket that the investigations weren't complete.
4: In 6 months, it's impossible. I didn't know or suspect anything at the time, but things did not look right. But knowing what I know now, what I've heard in the commission, it clearly shows that there were other things happening in the background which really led to all of this.
0: The ANC in the Northern Cape will convene an urgent provincial executive committee meeting this week to deal with the fallout following the resignation of Roads and Public Works MEC Fufe Makatung. The resignation comes 8 months after the Health MEC also resigned from the provincial cabinet. The ANC has rejected Makatung's resignation. Margaret Mutibi reports.
5: In a letter penned by the ANC provincial chairperson, Zamani Sol apologized to ANC structures for the latest development in his cabinet. He has called Fufe Makatung's resignation a political mishap that threatened to derail the work of the party over the voter registration weekend. Sol says the matter could have been handled with greater care. The provincial chair in his letter says there is no crisis within the top structures of the party. The former MEC is part of the top five and holds the position of provincial treasurer.
0: And finally, EU member states have praised Spain's response after more than 70,000 people illegally entered its territory of Ceuta from Morocco last week. It has been suggested that Spain should be suspended from the Schengen Agreement, which allows free movement. However, in a video conference, the EU's migration chief blamed the mass illegal entry on disinformation and people smugglers. The BBC's Nick Beek has the details.
6: In the last few days, governments across Europe have seen how far-right, hard-right parties have really been making capital and focusing on these scenes. And also there's been a suggestion that Russian media and elsewhere has really amplified this, trying to sow discord within the European Union. And also there was a suggestion that in the first place, this mass movement of people was sparked by some sort of online hoax that promised people that they'd get Spanish passports if they made their way to Ceuta, which of course simply wasn't true.
0: Recapping the top story, the Mkhonto weSizwe party has announced major changes to its leadership structure, including the removal of Dr. John Hlophe as first deputy president. For SAFM News, I am Anne Musa.
7: It's a very good morning to you. In your SAFM sports headlines, soccer, Banyana are through to the Women's Africa Cup of Nations quarterfinals. And in rugby, Siya Kolisi and Ibn Esebet return to the Springbok starting lineup. We'll have the details around 6:30.
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9: Morning on your way to Joburg. From the south, there is a broken down vehicle. There were two. There's now just one stuck on the N1 North before the Golden Highway. So swinging off Potch Highway up to Deepcliff. Just watch for some delays starting to build around that. The rest of the highway networks around Gauteng not looking too bad. Coming south on the M1 through Pretoria from Pumalani Plaza down to Montana. Some overnight roadworks looks like they've been lifted. There are the works on Solomon Mashlongo through Pretoria East, driving through between Atterbury and Gaasfontein Road. That's likely to be busy again this morning. Peterborough, Ashburton, clear of any obstruction. That route is moving nicely, both Durban bound or if you are indeed Pietermaritzburg bound as well. And Cape Town conditions a lot clearer this morning than they had been Monday, Tuesday. Very misty last couple of days, but this morning much improved. Good visibility on the roads. Looks like traffic lights are out. Mitchell's Plain, M7 North, R300 West into that junction. Philippi side of Mitchell's Plain, 10-minute queues on both of those routes already. With your traffic update, I'm Rob Byrne.
8: The National Briefing on SAFM. Clarity, context, and conversation. This is where the day begins with Kathy Mutlatlana on the National Briefing.

It's 6:08. You're tuned into the National Briefing. A very good morning to you. Welcome, welcome to the show. A pleasure to be in your company this morning as we get ready to start a brand new day. It's Wednesday, the 5th of August, and looking forward to being in your company right through until 9:00. So what's on the agenda this morning? Well, we're going to be starting it off here, and I know this is a story that affects millions of South Africans, students who are on NSFAS funding, those that are applying to access that funding. Well, 6 major audit findings. A disclaimer from the Auditor General. That means that the books could not be audited at all, and 115 overdue internal audit findings and 9 material irregularities, including money paid out to students who are dead. Yesterday, the administrator of NSFAS, Professor Hlengwane Mathebula, handed the minister his stabilization plan. He says NSFAS has been systematically hollowed out. Now, let's remember, this is the third time that the state has stepped into the scheme since 2018. Well, the administrator joins me in the 7:00 hour and will be asking what is actually going to change for students. They are the ones that are bearing the brunt of the maladministration, of the dysfunction at NSFAS. I'm sure you also have your story to add to that, which we'll take on the WhatsApp voice note line 0614-104-107. And of course, you can dial in on 086-000-2032. Also this morning, the Road Accident Fund is going back to private lawyers. R2.18 of every litre that you buy funds the Road Accident Fund. Now, it has spent close to 30 billion rand on legal costs in 5 years and is sitting on 100,000 unpaid claims. So we'll ask about what this move then means. Remember, it was almost a decade ago that the Road Accident Fund moved away from private lawyers. So what is spurring on this latest decision? And we'll also turn our attention to the trial, the corruption trial of the former minister Nosiviwe Mapisa Nqakula. A prominent attorney was sworn in at that trial yesterday and then walked away from the witness box. Zola Majavu says he cannot testify against his former client. We'll take a look at how the witness collapsed and what impact this has on the state's case. I know that's more of the doom and gloom news, but the ladies have come through for us. The ladies have absolutely come through for us.

0: Minutes certainly giving us a reason to smile. So Zai will also have all the latest update from all the action. Rob has your traffic and Daoling has your market update.
1: 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South African Airways. 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
0: All right, it's 14 after 6 o'clock. Let's take a look at what's making front page news. The Sowetan going with a headline, Mapisa Ngagula paid 1.7 million rand for home revamp in cash. In cash. That's what her corruption trial has heard so far. And we also saw that, of course, Zola Majavu, who was set to testify in that particular matter, said he could no longer testify because of client attorney privilege. That's what he cited in getting out of that evidence and that testimony. And it is a story that we're going to be unpacking a little further within this hour. Now, the big story, however, on the Sowetan, Zuma Party's spitty-pitty. And can anybody keep up? Can anybody keep up with what is happening in the MK Party? The former president has now removed John Klopper and other senior MKP leaders in sweeping changes to promote his son to first deputy president. The latest shakeup fuels speculation that Zuma is positioning Duduzani as his preferred successor to keep leadership in the family. Now, I remember a couple of months back when we had the MKP party spokesperson, and he tried to rubbish the changes and said, you know, no, we are not a party that must be known for changes. We're very stable. Changes don't say anything about stability. Really? Really? Because one cannot keep up. It seems like not a month goes by where there are not significant changes made to that party, and the issues that it affects the things at the very top of the organization. The front page at the Citizen, hospital on the verge of collapse. Charlotte Matlake Johannesburg Academic Hospital is plagued by unpaid accounts, chronic supply shortages, and postponed surgeries, with insiders warning dialysis patients have been left vulnerable. A source also telling the Citizen that procurement failures and weakened supplier confidence threaten a looming breakdown of the facility. Certainly concerning news. Remember, there was that big visit about 2 months ago that included the health minister, the premier of the province, all descending on Charlotte Matlake after the doctor, you know, the veteran doctor there was about ready to issue his resignation, right? Said he was taking an early retirement because he just couldn't do it anymore. So what were the outcomes then of that intervention if today this is the kind of headline that we are seeing? Also on the front page of the citizen is a picture of saving the universe. Turn off the plastic tap, it says, and it's a sculpture of a tap pouring out plastic bottles. It stands outside the wall of Parkview pre-primary school yesterday, and the school's pupils regularly create murals with different themes, and this time they're

0: highlighting the impact of plastic pollution. Now, more than 11 million tons of plastic are estimated to enter the world's oceans every single year. That's according to the UN Environment Programme. On the front page of the Business Day this morning, the JC lays out Pan-African Digital Vision. Ambition is to deliver a digital marketplace within 5 years and also develop digital asset capabilities as Africa's largest stock exchange plots its next evolution after almost 140 years in existence. So that's what you'll find there. And then also on the front page, Treasury says municipal failures threaten fiscal gains, and all of that, right, in the context of the Treasury trying to crack the whip on municipalities and ultimately having to pay out those monies that they had withheld. The front page of the Star, how diesel price hike will hit your pocket. So we know the price of diesel has gone up, and of course that is likely to impact the food basket. The ever-increasing food basket. And it talks about higher transport costs impacting delivery and logistics, and higher food price costs because transport costs are passed on to consumers, and the increase there is by 1.38 rand a liter. That's what's making front page news.
1: This is where the day begins with Kathy Mutlatlana on the National Briefing.
0: Well, taking a look at your weather this morning, we'll start with the warnings. There's a yellow level 1 warning, damaging winds and waves, leading to difficulty in navigation at sea between Table Bay and Cape Agulhas from the afternoon until Thursday morning. There's also a fire danger warning, extremely high fire danger conditions expected over most parts of the eastern and northern Cape. There are no advisories issued for today. In Pretoria, the weather's fine, 5 and 24. The expected UVB sunburn index is moderate. Johannesburg, fine, 3 and 23. Vereeniging, fine, 5 and 23. Mbombela, fine, 8 and 25. Polokwane, morning frost in places, otherwise fine, 4 and 23. Mahikeng, fine, 4 and 23. Vryburg, fine, 2 and 25. Bloemfontein, morning frost, otherwise fine, minus 2 and 22. Kimberley, fine, 6 and 25. Upington, partly cloudy, 12 and 27. Cape Town, cloudy with morning drizzle patches, otherwise partly cloudy. Wind moderate to fresh northwesterly, becoming strong in the afternoon, at 12 and 17. The expected UVB sunburn index is moderate. George, morning fog, otherwise partly cloudy. Wind light northerly, becoming southwesterly in the late afternoon, 14 and 23. Gqeberha, fine. Wind light to moderate northerly, becoming westerly in the afternoon, 8 and 29. Kugombo City, fine. Wind light northerly, 10 and 26. Durban, partly cloudy in the morning, otherwise fine. Wind light westerly to southwesterly, becoming light to moderate northerly to northeasterly from late afternoon, 14 and 25. The expected UVB sunburn index very high. In Richards Bay, partly cloudy in the morning, otherwise fine. Wind light to moderate northerly to northeasterly, 16 and 28. Pietermaritzburg, fine, 6 and 28.
1: This is what progress sounds like. At South African Airways, we've added more aircraft to the runway, increased our flights from just over 1,000 in 2021 to over 24,000 last year. 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It's steady progress over time. 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South African Airways. 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
0: Well, let's get into the global briefing then this morning. 157 people were pulled out of the English Channel yesterday morning after the engine of their dinghy caught fire. Nobody died. The detail, however, is that French patrol boats were alongside them overnight, and the passengers refused to be rescued. They only accepted help when the boat was burning. Professor Anthony van Niekerk is professor at the University of South Africa, joins us this morning. So quite a strange story, Prof. What does this tell us about how these crossings are being organized?
3: Yes, good morning, Cathy. It's astonishing to realize that instead of focusing on the tens of thousands of Moroccans and North Africans who wanted to cross into Spain, but then returned in a few days, which is a remarkable story by itself, we now also understand that there are refugees and migrants who cross from one European country to another, and some who are leaving France for the greener shores of the UK. And they got caught because the ship, as you now pointed out, got into trouble. So when you listen to the intelligence estimates, it seems to me or to us that this is all very well, all of this are very well planned, either with a political motivation or criminal travel agencies, as I call them. These are ruthless, you know, criminal networks who move people from point A to point B for a fee, and they don't care about the safety of the migrants. So in this particular case, when some of these people on the boat that got stranded were interviewed, they said, but they're looking for a better life, not in France, because it's difficult to adjust language and culture and cost of living. The UK is much more interesting and easier to settle in. And the processes are sort of user-friendly, which one then makes one realize that there's an intra-European movement of migrants, not only from North Africa or elsewhere in conflict zones, but once they land somewhere in Europe, they move to greener pastures.
0: So, Professor Anthony, are you saying that the reason they were refusing assistance from the French ships is because France is not where they wanted to end up? So if that was a European ship, perhaps from one of the countries that they had in mind, they would have happily taken the help.
3: That is correct. That is exactly what happened. There's a law in Europe that says migrants who are stranded or refugees stranded on a ship in the sea must be rescued and taken back to the country of origin where the ship came from, in this case France, and the refugees, or the migrants rather, refused to be rescued. They'd rather take the risk and maybe even swim the extra mile to get to the UK. It is an extraordinary story.
0: Unbelievable stuff, I tell you, Professor Anthony. All right, let's move on then. In the Black Sea, Ukraine's foreign ministry says Russia is turning that sea into a second Strait of Hormuz, not with a blockade, though, but with drones and insurance premiums and risk.
3: Yeah, it's also a difficult story to understand, Cathy, but that conflict in Ukraine is taking on extra dimensions. It's not only about Russia and Ukraine trying to win territory in the hope that they can, you know, negotiate at the peace table later on what they've gained in the battlefield, but the nature of warfare is now changing and evolving. So Ukraine has the ability now, with the assistance of NATO, with their European friends and the Americans, of course, to reach further into Russia with long-range missiles and new kinds of drones. And they're attacking the Russians in that way. And it's affecting the Russians. It's hurting them because they're attacking oil installations, for example, or strategic infrastructure. The Russians, in turn, realize that large parts of Ukraine has been known or is known as the breadbasket of the world. They produce large percentages of wheat, grain, sunflower oil, and the kind of food that needy countries are lining up for. And so the Russians are now targeting or trying to prevent the export of food from the Black Sea area to countries in need. in particular African countries, and in particular Egypt, who depends on Ukraine exports of wheat for its to produce bread, which is the daily subsistence of the majority of Egyptians, but also other countries in Africa.
0: All right, Prof, we'll round it off with this story briefly. In Rome, Israeli and Lebanese negotiators are now into round seven. This is after 3 days of talks, while Israel continues its strike in the south of Lebanon. They've produced pilot zones and a framework. Is that progress?
3: Yeah, it's a technical round of talks, and it relates very directly to the bigger conflict between Israel and Palestine, and you might as well throw Iran in because it supports Hezbollah in Lebanon. Hezbollah is not part of the talks. They sit in Lebanon and they attacked Israel in return for what was happened in previous months. So the idea is that the Israelis and the Lebanese delegations come to an agreement about how to de-conflict, if there's such an English word, or to progressively move the Israeli occupying forces in the south of Lebanon back into Israel. They occupy about 20% of Lebanon illegally in the hope that they can dismantle Hezbollah's presence. But Hezbollah is not moving, so the talks, I think, will stall because the idea is to find sort of neutral zones, those pilot zones that you spoke about. There are two of them that the Lebanese will take over and manage, and the Israelis will walk back. But the political leadership in Israel is very clear about this. They will not leave southern Lebanon until such time that Hezbollah disarms. Now, whether Hezbollah or Hamas disarms is a question that is much bigger than this, the critical talks that's happening at the moment. So I don't foresee much progress on this score.
0: Professor Anthony van Niekerk, thank you so much for your time. Also great to hear you sounding so awake this time of the morning, Professor at the University of South Africa. Have a good day too, Prof. All right, it's 6:30. That takes us into the latest news headlines.
4: Good morning, I'm Anne Musa. In the headlines, President Cyril Ramaphosa can be summoned to appear before a committee of parliament just like any other citizen. This is contained in legal advice seen by SABC News that will be provided to Parliament's impeachment committee in their meeting today. The CEO of the Public Investment Corporation, Patrick Dlamini, has been reinstated into his position after the High Court in Pretoria set aside his suspension, which it found to be unlawful and invalid. And the Mkhonto-we-Sizwe party has announced major changes to its leadership structure, including the removal of Dr. John Hlophe as first deputy president. The party says Hlophe will, however, remain its leader in the National Assembly. I'll have details on these and other stories at 7.
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6: Early morning traffic queues on Joburg's M2, westbound into Crown Interchange. Quite a backlog coming through central Joburg into that. It's unusual. Looks like something's happened before you get to the Mike 1 Crown Interchange. N3 heavy today between Ilans and Van Buren through the roadworks and the M1 North, other side of town. Queuing at Veldstraten Park, delays getting up through 14th Avenue on your way through to Bayer's Nordea. A reminder of the roadworks and faulty traffic lights. Solomon Mashlungu around Delphi, Pretoria East, heading westbound towards Kraaifontein Road. Already slow going through there. Lights around Pretoria North as you come out on Paul Kruger down towards Lavender, and that's already slow go as well. KZN, if you're on the N3 approaching Howick, a crash, a buggy flying off the road near the Tweedy Howick North exit, that's slow. Cape Town, no traffic lights. M7, Jake Scoville at the R300, 10 to 15 minute delays getting out of Mitchell's Plain through that junction. And the M5 leaving Grassy Park and Retreat, a queue this morning heading north into Duval Road Junction in the Southfield area. With your traffic updates, I'm Rob Byrne.
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0: A very good morning to you, Zai Khan. So Banyana Banyana have certainly pulled through. They've pulled through for us.

0: Yeah, Kathy, it wasn't a solo performance. Ivory Coast, they provided the harmony. Banyana brought the chorus.
1: Yes. DJ Zai in the house.
0: Shaka Khan, baby. No relation to Zai Khan, unfortunately. But let's just say this is the soundtrack. It is the perfect soundtrack. After Banyana booked their place in the quarterfinals, they edged Burkina Faso 1-0 in that final Group B match in Casablanca. Thembi Katlana scoring the only goal of the game to keep South Africa's hopes alive, while Ivory Coast's 2-1 victory over Tanzania ensured Desiree Ellis' side finished second in the group. Here's Thembi Katlana.
2: Yeah, I mean, sometimes football gives you what you get. And as a team, we started really slowly. And we started getting our momentum from the last game. And in the history of South African football, we always know how important it is for us to go through, and we're not gonna just give up that easily. Got a goal, a mistake from the back, capitalized, and I think that helped us to control the game better. Yeah, sometimes football is not nice and beautiful with tactics. It's you get the 3 points, you go forward.
0: Thank you, Shaka Khan. What a way to celebrate. Different Khan, but same good taste in music. Ashley Dupria now, back where it all began, completing a permanent return to Stellenbosch FC from Kaizer Chiefs. The 29-year-old striker says it's an amazing feeling to return to the club where he launched his professional career. Elsewhere, FIFA's Chief of Global Football Development, Arsene Wenger, has welcomed the decision to scrap plans for private investment in FIFA competitions, saying the governing body must remain independent, transparent, and focused on the good of the game. The proposal was withdrawn following strong opposition from several football bodies, including UEFA. On to rugby. Springbok coach Rassie Erasmus recalling several of his biggest names for Saturday night's rugby championship clash against Argentina in Buenos Aires. Captain Siya Kolisi, Eben Etzebet, Luit De Jager, and Sasha Feinberg Ngoma Zulu all return in a side that's showing 13 changes from the team that defeated Wales. Etzebet extends his South African record to 142 test caps, while Erasmus says the clash will be ideal for the players returning from injury. And finally, South African swimming great Chad Leclos is facing heartbreak away from the pool. Just days after becoming the most decorated athlete in Commonwealth Games history with a record 21 medals in Glasgow, Leclos revealed that a fire destroyed his Seapoint apartment and claimed the life of one of his neighbours. The Olympic champion has since launched a fundraising campaign to support those affected by the tragedy. And that's where we leave it for now. We wish Chad Leclos and his neighbours and the entire community strength in the days ahead. That's your National Briefing Sport. I'm Zai Khan.
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4: The Market Brief with Ndauleng Letshela on SAFM.
5: Ndauleng, a very good morning to you. So it's all about the AI, and investment into AI has overshadowed SpaceX's first earnings as a public company.
6: Good morning, Kathy. You're absolutely right there. The AI spending theme that has dominated this earnings season is showing no signs of slowing. SpaceX became the latest tech giant to defend its massive investment in AI after reporting its first results as a listed company. While the company more than doubled second quarter revenue, investors focused instead on an $18.4 billion capital expenditure bill with more than 80% earmarked for AI infrastructure. Now, management insists those investments will pay for themselves within a year through major cloud computing contracts, reinforcing the industry's bet that today's spending will drive tomorrow's profits. Now, in other news, as traditional television continues to lose ground to streaming, Paramount Skydance is making a stronger case for its proposed merger with Warner Brothers Discovery. The company grew its streaming business in the second quarter, adding 2 million Paramount Plus subscribers and lifting its full-year profit outlook on cost savings from last year's Skydance merger. Yet revenue from traditional TV business fell 9%, highlighting the structural challenges facing legacy broadcasters. With its Warner Brothers Discovery deal delayed by legal challenges, Paramount argues greater scale is critical to compete with global streaming giants and navigate the industry's rapid transformation. Now, tracking equity markets, U.S. stocks had a banner day with the S&P 500 and Dow Jones closing at fresh record highs overnight as strong corporate earnings and another drop in oil prices lifted sentiment. Hopes that a peace deal is edging closer pushed Brent crude just below $80 a barrel, boosting risk sentiment. And that optimism has filtered through to Asia this morning, where markets are trading in the green. The positive mood was also evident on the JSE, with the all-share index closing 1.4% higher overnight. Then over in currency markets, the Rand trading firmer this morning as oil retreats. It's at 16.34 to the dollar, 22 to the pound, and 18.86 to the euro. And that's your market update this hour. I'll be back just after 7:30 with the local stories shaping market action today.
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5: Refreshing morning to you, Advocate Mantula. We're going to start off this morning with a story that has made international headlines, and it's around thousands that are now set to attend this funeral service for the Zimbabwe family that was murdered in Britain.
7: That is quite true, Kate. You jump off again and refreshing morning to our listeners. Indeed, yesterday in Bulawayo, there was a funeral of a Zimbabwean woman and his two daughters who were murdered, as you said, maliciously murdered in their home in Britain. And you will recall that that Zimbabwean UK-born daughter Natuma was arrested in South Africa last month on the 10th of July on the allegations of murdering his wife and the two children. So yesterday, more than 2,000 mourners gathered in Bulawayo to pay their last respect to the family of the Tumas. And very important, you know, Chetty, that when you look at this challenges of people being away from the continent and facing challenges of this nature, the family members are calling for justice, they are calling for dignity, because this is a grief for both the Khumalos and the Tumas in Bulawayo, as well as the mayor of Bulawayo attended that burial yesterday, David Coulter, where he said this is an unspeakable grief of the moment in Zimbabwe.
5: Absolutely. A devastating set of events. Quite tragic where that story is concerned. Let's stay in the region and move over to Namibia. Leadership squabbles in SWAPO at the top.
7: At the top, but the sister Sophia Shingwiwa denying that she's attempting to unseat the president of the party, who's also the president of the country, Mentembu Nandi Ndwaitwa, saying that as the secretary general of the party, actually towards the elective conference, she fought hard to secure Nandi's victory, and also that during the elections, she was also on the side of the current president of the party and of the government, I mean, of the country. Tsvangirai has to raise this, you know, Cathy, because there were many allegations about having some squabbles and having challenges, and others are now saying that is it because the Secretary General wants to assume the presidential power now post-Man and this leaving of the office. But remember, this is fairly new. She was just appointed just recently. But that letter of coming from Ms. Sophie was all about their struggle days when they were young. And she was trying to explain that there is no beef or any confrontation between her and the sitting president.
5: A time will tell, won't it?
7: Absolutely.
5: We'll move on to Cameroon. Paul Biya, 93 years old. He's the eldest president on the continent, and I would say obviously globally too. He hasn't been seen in public for months now, and he's busy with reshuffles.
7: This is quite true. Others are saying that executive power is exercised at the heart of the nation, you know, through smoke signals or telepathy from hotel suites in the other side of the world. This comes from the opposition, by the way, lamenting on that. We have an absent president for 2 months, but he's able to reshuffle the military ranks or the military generals that he has promoted 5 colonels to the brigadier general. He has moved the general who was his commander of the elite presidential guard. He has promoted him. And others are saying from his presidential house or presidential desk are saying that the president will soon be back in the country, but is able to make such appointments. Hence, I say to you that the communication minister saying that the president is alive, he will be returning soon. But the opposition are saying that he's governing the country through the smoke signals or the telepathy from the hotel suites.
5: All right, and then let's get into our historical archive. The 5th of August, 1962.
7: It's 64 years ago, it's Kate. And let's give the listeners this clip. It's played by Idris Elba, because we don't have the archive of Nelson Mandela when he was arrested on this day in 1962.
8: My name is Nelson Mandela. I'm the first accused. I do not deny that I planned sabotage. I did not plan it in the spirit of recklessness, nor because I have any love for violence. The hard facts are that 50 years of nonviolence had brought the African people nothing but more and more repressive legislation and fewer rights. Africans want a just share in the whole of South Africa.
7: It was on this day, Casey, 1962, when Tata Kgoluhlata Nelson Mandela was arrested in Fedara, a small town in Howick, in KwaZulu-Natal province. He just came out from Morocco for a 6 month military training and also attending the All Africa People's Conference in Ethiopia. Where I'm from, Casey, in Tshwane, you know you have an old Pretoria, old synagogue. That's where this trial took place in November 1962. So the 5th of August, he was arrested, 62, arraigned and sentenced in this old synagogue in Tshwane, where he was in prison for 5 years on those incitement charges, and he started to start his trial at the Pretoria Central Prison until Robben Island. Very important. That synagogue, if I can tell you, it's fenced, but it's not properly kept once more as you are looking on our heritage site. Asante Sana Sisikheti, SAFM, leading the true version and observing the Women's Month.
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9: Good morning, Kathy. Good morning. Yeah. MK party is just a family party. It's just a family party. I wonder what if Zuma passed away, what's going to happen with MK? Rutendomfunia.
10: Hey, good morning, Kathy Mohlahlana. Speaking to Rainmaker here. Yo, Kathy. What's happening in MK Party is surprising. We have ukuthi sisinje lesi istokfela sa Jacob Zuma nabantwana bakhe lesi. Ispaza shop sack. Ay, ay, ay, ay. It's so surprising. You can see it's a dynasty. It's a Zuma empire. This political party has no future, Kathy. The way it's happening in that party, it's so bad. I don't even know what to say. Thanks, Katie.
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11: guiding you through the rush hour traffic.
12: Quick run through some of the big hotspots this morning. Mopali Highway out of Shusengude, just queuing down to XX. Something's happened as you leave Shusengude area this morning. Joburg M2 driving through to Crown, a crash just before Crown, pushing a queue, heavy queue, back along that M2 through Joburg. Queues back towards Joe Slovo Drive, and a bit of a hold up coming out of Boxburg, M12 down to Jet Park. Hey, if you're leaving Peter Maritzburg, try and get onto that old road down through Polly Shorts, come back on at Ashburton. There's a stationary truck that you'll avoid doing that. The breakdown just before Market Road, the back all the way back towards sort of New England Road territory. That is looking heavy. If you're coming out of Pietermaritzburg or moving through Pietermaritzburg to Durban, duck off that side road if you can and just avoid that. You'd have to sort of come off at Central Pietermaritzburg. You can't come off at Market Road. It's too late by the time you get there. Cape Town this morning, a lot clearer than Monday and Tuesday. The mist, no mist this morning, so that's good. M7, R300 out of Mitchell's Plain. Those traffic lights are down. Heavy queues, 15 minutes to get through that on either route. And the M5 North queuing up, coming up from Grassy Park and Retreat, backlogs through towards Duval Road in that Southfield area. With your traffic updates, I'm Rob Byrne.
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5: You're still tuned in to the National Briefing. Let's turn our attention to this story now. It's been unfolding in the courts. A prominent attorney was sworn in yesterday in the corruption trial of former Defence Minister Nosiviwe Mapisa-Nqakula and then declined to testify. Zola Majavu told the Pretoria High Court he couldn't give evidence about a former client without breaching attorney-client privilege. The judge warned him about his credibility as an officer of the court. This was before he was excused. The trial itself moved on. The court heard evidence about a 1.8 million rand home renovation paid for in cash. Mapisa-Nqakula has pleaded not guilty to the 12 counts of corruption and one of money laundering against her. Ntabiseng Dubazana is founder and director at Dubazana Attorneys, joins us this morning. Ntabiseng, good morning. Thanks for your time. In plain terms, what is attorney-client privilege and what kind of protections does it offer?
14: Having me. So attorney-client privilege is that anything and everything that you tell me as your legal representative is protected by this term, attorney-client privilege. I'm not permitted to divulge what is said to me.
5: Ntabiseng, I'm not sure what is happening with that line. Unfortunately, the line to Ntabiseng, not great. And we wanted to unpack, right, this corruption trial of Mapisa-Nqakula and also just get up to speed with some of the details that have been coming out of that particular case. We'll see if we can bring her back up on the line before we get into our next story. I understand Ntabiseng back up on the line. Ntabiseng, good morning again.
14: Good morning. So sorry, I don't know what happened there.
5: Sure, no problem. You're live again. You can continue.
14: Yes. So with that being said, I cannot protect the fact that you are willingly and knowingly committing a crime, because it will make you an accessory to that particular crime. But those are the kinds of parameters in which attorney-client privilege would not fall in. So I'm assuming with regard to this particular case that you're making reference to, the attorney who is also a witness in this case, the knowledge of what kind of crime happened there is the reason that he was appearing in court. And those parameters he had breached already, in that he knew probably, or at least had a prima facie knowledge of what it is that happened in there, and that is why he had been requested to be a witness for the state.
5: And you're bringing me to my next point, Ntabi, saying that the state, of course, called him up as a witness for a reason. Why did he agree? Why did he raise this matter only after he was sworn in?
14: I think if I'm understanding the case properly, there was probably a Section 204 communication, which is basically him being a state witness. Because as an attorney, he would have to just basically, like I said, keep his mouth shut with regard to what had happened or transpired between him and his client. But he was probably warned that the parameters of attorney-client privilege had been breached by virtue of the crime that is being dealt with here. That's when he turned state witness. But maybe, this is a very big maybe, when he realized that when he gets onto the stand, he may end up incriminating himself, then he made the choice to invoke attorney-client privilege. And this is where in the court was saying that your integrity and your integrity with regard to the evidence will be questionable, because you were already sworn in. It would have been a different situation if when he was called up to the stand before being sworn in, he raised this issue. But you can't wait and take oath and then change your mind. That doesn't make sense. That is going to be a very big dent, not only into the case itself, but also with regard to him in his capacity as an attorney.
5: So that means that the issue raised by the judge about his future credibility before her, but also just as a practicing officer of the court, will now be under question. That was a serious concern then.
14: 100%, because like I said, when we, for example, when you're signing an affidavit for whatever case that you're busy with, there's a part there at the Commissioner of Oaths is going to stamp right at the bottom that you sort of understand all of that. It is taken seriously. It's the same thing as when you take oath on the stand. So if you're going to take oath and you confirm you're going to tell nothing but the truth, and then you change your mind, you're already probably dealing with the commission of a crime called perjury, because what are you doing? That oath is that binding and that serious that wherever you're going to go in the future, we're going to look back to what you did here today and say, ethically, as a practicing attorney and an officer of the court, you are not trustworthy.
5: Ntabi Singh Dubazana, thanks for weighing in, founder and director at Dubazana Attorneys.
11: This is Kathy Mutlahlana on the National Briefing.
5: Now, the Road Accident Fund is under renewed scrutiny as it embarks on one of its biggest reforms in decades, returning to the use of private attorneys through a hybrid litigation model. It's aimed at reducing legal costs, improving court compliance, and speeding up processing of claims. They currently sit with a backlog of 100,000 claims. Ngwako Mutlaloga is chair of the Association for the Protection of Road Accident Victims. Ngwako, good morning. Thanks for your time. I was reading the story and I remember that wasn't part of the reason why the Road Accident Fund decided to develop panels of lawyers to work with to basically mitigate against the very thing that they're going back to now. They'd said private lawyers are too expensive and they don't do a good enough job. What do you make of this decision now?
15: Good morning, Kathy, and good morning for having us. Well, our view is that the RAF is the biggest litigant in the country. They fill up most of the court rolls across all the high courts in the country. And then it is not working for them to go to court to be unrepresented. But what we have always been propagating for is that we have been urging the RAF to rather capacitate the internal administration to make sure that they are able to deal with all these matters before they even reach the courtrooms. Because if you look at the research, Most of the matters that are going to court should actually be there in the first place. If the REF were to capacitate its internal capacity, they then can then, you know, even the playing field and not have to take these matters to court in the first place. Kathy.
5: If we're to look at the reason why they're doing this, which they've listed as cutting costs and that private attorneys will do that, does the record bear them out? Is that what we saw when they were relying quite heavily on private attorneys?
15: They are not going to cut costs, Kathy, because this thing is going to come at a cost. As we have said, there's a much more reliable and cheaper method that they could pursue of establishing what you call a settlement hub within the REF. What we urge them to do is to employ the same attorneys on a full-time basis within the REF, give them the mandate to settle matters, because in any case, the matters that should be going to court or for trial are 1% of all the matters that we see in the REF. So what we are saying to the REF is that establish internally a settlement hub that is going to deal with all these matters, where your internal attorneys can then deal with plaintiff attorneys, make offers, because they can then do that. In doing so, they then don't have to go to court. They save on time and cost at the same time, Kathy.
5: Unfortunately, some of the claimants of the RAF, their matters go back to, in some instances, 5, 7, even 10 years ago. What do you think needs to be done to assist these people? Because some of them have been paying medical costs. They've had to shoulder the personal cost of their injuries.
15: It is unfortunate that there are people that some of them have to die without having been compensated. And that is precisely because of the inefficiencies within the system at REF. The solutions that we are proposing will soften the blow on some of those people that have got to wait. Among other issues, you see people that are going to have to get cash loans for them to survive, because the system is simply too slow for the benefit of the victims. But we urge, as I'm saying, the REF to try and capacitate its internal systems to beef up its administration. In doing so, then, in our view, they can halve the time it takes to compensate the victims and not even have to go to court for that matter.
5: Ngwako Matlologa, Chair of the Association for the Protection of Road Accident Victims, certainly an organization that needs to be more fit for purpose, more agile, and more responsive, right, to why it exists in the first place. It's 7 o'clock and Musa is standing by on the news desk with your latest update.
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0: In our top stories, legal opinion finds Ramaphosa can be summoned to Parliament and court reinstates PIC CEO after suspension. Good morning. President Cyril Ramaphosa can be summoned to appear before a committee of Parliament, just like any other citizen. This is contained in legal advice seen by SABC News that will be provided to Parliament's Impeachment Committee in the meeting today. The committee is in the process of finalising its administrative work after a Western Cape High Court ruling temporarily halted its hearings. The judgment stems from Ramaphosa's bid to halt the committee until his application to review the Section 89 Independent Panel report is heard in September. Last week, the committee wanted legal advice on whether the president should give his testimony in person, Celine Merrington reports.
1: The legal advice from Parliament states that the president falls within the ordinary category of any person capable of being summoned in the same manner as any other witness. According to the Powers, Privileges and Immunities of Parliament and Provincial Legislatures Act of 2004, a person summoned under this act may lose the ordinary privilege against self-incrimination or their right to remain silent. On whether the president must be the first to appear, the committee has been advised that the president cannot appear before evidence is on record, and unless the committee has made its case, it would be procedurally unfair. Last week, opposition parties had insisted that Ramaphosa must appear in person.
0: The High Court in Pretoria has reinstated Public Investment Corporation CEO Patrick Dlamini, ruling that his suspension was unlawful and invalid. The court found that the PIC board acted unilaterally and failed to follow its own policies and procedures when suspending Dlamini. The judgment comes after the collapse of the board, which saw the resignation of Chairperson and Deputy Finance Minister David Masondo, along with eight other board members amid a leadership dispute. The court also ordered the PIC, which manages more than 3 trillion rand in government employees' pension funds, to pay the legal costs of Dlamini's application. The Mkhonto weSizwe party has announced major changes to its leadership structure, including the removal of Dr. John Hlophe as first deputy president. The party says Hlophe will, however, remain its leader in the National Assembly. Nkosinathi Nhleko has also been removed from his position as the party's national chairperson with immediate effect, while Nomsa Dlamini has been relieved of her duties as deputy secretary general. Briefing the media in Durban, MK Party spokesperson Sfiso Mahlangu announced members will occupy the now vacant posts.
2: The president hereby appoints the Apostle Mxolisi Phakathi as national chairperson of Mkhonto weSizwe Party. This is done with immediate effect. The president hereby appoints Mr. Duduzani Zuma as the first deputy president of Mkhonto weSizwe Party. The president confirms that Comrade Tony Engeni is still the party's second deputy president. The president hereby appoints Comrade Willis Mkhunu to serve as part of the presidency collective.
0: The Mahlanga Commission is expected to continue probing the conduct of the investigating directorate against corruption when it resumes today. The Commission has been examining the investigation and prosecution of Crime Intelligence Head Dumisani Khumalo and six other officials from the unit. Khumalo and his co-accused were charged with fraud and corruption relating to the appointment of Crime Intelligence Brigadier Dineo Mukwele. Sibahle Mota reports.
3: Witnesses at the Mahlanga Commission have raised concerns about the handling of the investigation and prosecution of Lieutenant General Dumisani Khumalo and his six co-accused. The Commission has examined the investigation, the legal processes followed, and the assessments of evidence before the arrests were effected. It is expected to hear from a new witness as it continues to probe IDEX processes in the investigation and arrest of the seven crime intelligence officials.
0: And finally, FIFA's president has called senior leaders of football's world governing body to an executive meeting in Morocco today. It comes after another day of fierce criticism of the president and his now scrapped plan to sell stakes in the World Cup and other tournaments to private investors. The BBC's Temujin Debesai reports.
4: Gianni Infantino is facing mounting pressure over his proposed forward enterprise initiative. FIFA's head of global football development, Arsene Wenger, and Secretary-General Matthias Grafström have publicly opposed the plan. Mr. Wenger said the decision to withdraw it was absolutely necessary, while Mr. Grafström described the past week as a sad and reproachable series of events. Last week, Mr. Infantino's senior advisor, Carlos Cordero, resigned after calling it a bad deal for football. The European Football Federation has also threatened to trigger a vote of no confidence unless Mr. Infantino resigns.
0: Recapping the top story, President Cyril Ramaphosa can be summoned to appear before a committee of parliament just like any other citizen. This is contained in legal advice seen by SABC News that will be provided to Parliament's impeachment committee in their meeting today. For SAFM News, I am Anne Musa.
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7: It's a very good morning to you. 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And in rugby, Siya Kolisi, Ibn Etzebeth and Sasha Feinberg, Ngoma Zulu headline, a powerful Springbok squad to face Argentina. We'll bring you details around 7:30.
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9: Some heavy traffic building on Joburg's M3 North. You've got Germiston E-Line's interchange up to Van Buren, heavy into the normal roadworks. And the other side of Galooly's a crash causing a delay passing Edenvale up towards the London Road exit. So two queues to work through going north. On the southbound side, there are some roadworks between London Road and the Edenvale exit. So if you're southbound from Limbro Park, that's getting heavy as well. N1 North through 14th Avenue is quite bad. And a crash just on the N1 South after Rivonia Road, slowing traffic trying to get through towards the four-ways area. Collision on the M1 South near Old Joburg Road. That traffic started to build up as you come through Brockfontein Interchange. Solomon Mashlangu heading westbound down towards Gasfontein Road. Very slow through the roadworks and some faulty traffic lights there. Breakdown leaving Pietermaritzburg just before Market Road. Heavy queues coming off the Pietermaritzburg bypass if you are Durban bound this morning. M7 from Hunt Stepman going up into St. John's Avenue Bridge territory. Slow Higginson Highway out of Chatsworth towards Havenside. Looking busy as well today. And Cape Town, no lights on Jake Scoville, M7 and R300 at Mitchell's Plain. About a 10 to 15 minute delay on both of those routes to get out of Mitchell's Plain towards the Philippi side. With your traffic updates, I'm Rob Byrne.
8: The National Briefing on SAFM. Clarity, context and conversation. This is where the day begins with Kathy Mutlatlana on the National Briefing.

0: 10 after 7 o'clock, you're tuned into the National Briefing. A very good morning to you. Thanks for joining us as we make our way right through to 9 o'clock. But of course, we'll get into our big stories this hour. We'll start off with NASFAS. 66 major audit findings, a disclaimer audit opinion, and payments to dead students. Its administrator has now submitted a stabilization plan. Professor Hlengani Mathebula, who is the administrator, will be joining me shortly. And the Johannesburg refuse crisis. We have 6 depots blocked, rubbish piling up, and contract workers demanding permanent jobs after 7 years of promises. One of those workers is in studio. We'll also have Samu on the line. Of course, later on in the hour, we continue with the reality check. Mavuso Msimang, veteran, and he says former freedom fighter, he describes himself as. He'll be joining us as he takes us on his reflection on migration on the reality check this week. As always, we'd love to hear from you. The numbers to dial for our studio line, 086-000-2032. That's 086-000-2032. On the WhatsApp voice note line, 0614-104-107.
1: Yo, ish. 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Treasure day, yo, yo. One beat, one drum, hear the sound. Let the rhythm move around. Beat is one.

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0: In his statement, he says NASFAS has been systematically hollowed out. Professor Hlengani Mathebula joins us. He's the administrator for NASFAS. Prof, good morning to you. Thanks for your time this morning.
1: Good morning, Kathy, and good morning to SAFM listeners this morning. And thanks for giving us an opportunity to converse with you.
0: You know, South Africans have paid for this scheme, and they've been asked at least three times to trust interventions at NASFAS in the last 8 years. What makes the plan that you have submitted different? Because we've been here before.
1: Yeah, thanks, Kathy. I think South Africans should by now be very tired of various interventions that happens in institutions like this, particularly if they don't produce the required results that they promised in the beginning of those interventions. My administration is the third administration in 10 years, and this situation shouldn't really have been allowed to happen. However, what differentiates this administration to the other two administration is the fact that at least in the very first 3 months, 90 days as required by the Government Gazette, where we were able to work around the clock to produce a comprehensive report, 150 pages of a report, of a diagnostic report that necessarily points to the systematic failures that are in the entity and the real things that needs to be done. So we did not only come here to just repeat what has been done or said before, but we have now tangibly pointed out the real things that are happening and what we are going to do about them.
0: Have you tried to understand what led to the failures of the previous administrators? Because, I mean, we've had Freeman Nomvalo, who himself has quite a name, quite a reputation, and despite the intervention he brought in as administrator, we seem to be back to square one.
1: Look, it's really not in my province to evaluate those administrations, but I can tell you one thing for sure, that I have not seen a report presented by Freeman Nomvalo. Neither have I seen a report presented by Dr. Randall Carlson. So I come in, I work on the basis of the real things that I have found here. At least if I had seen those reports, I would then be able to know what is it that they had found, what is it that they had recommended. So I had to start from scratch, essentially. I work on the basis of the information that is in the organization and rely on the various stakeholders that have had to interact with the entity. In 3 months, Kathy, I have worked around the clock to meet over 20 stakeholders. That is from students, unions, universities, SRCs, everybody that interacts with NSFAS. I've had to meet them. I've had to literally go into accommodation providers, accommodation spaces to be able to see for myself what it is that really people are talking about. What is the experience of the students who are the final beneficiaries of this scheme? And the report that we have presented, it is really evidence-based. And it is on the basis of that evidence that we are now going to start with the real work of being able to fix that, number one. Number two is that in parallel to all this, I've had to really douse fires around issues that students have been complaining about. And you are the first one to hear this, because I suppose you're going to ask me later. You know, you have 72,000 students across the University of Technologies that are on top-ups and second registration, inclusive of UNISA, 26,000. Those students have been waiting for NSFAS to be able to say, can we register, can't we register? But because they qualify in terms of NSFAS criteria and government policy, I've taken a decision that we will pay those students, we will allow those universities to register. These are teething problems. These are real problems for universities, and we have had to attend to them quite urgently.
0: You know, it's devastating when you think about the impact that this has on the life of that student that is supposed to be the beneficiary of this scheme. So the Auditor General, with this disclaimer audit opinion, effectively saying that she could not verify the numbers. Do you?

0: as we speak today, know how much money has in the NSFAS has in the bank? And number two, for the money that is unaccounted for, how much money are we talking about here?
1: Kathy, and your listeners, we know how much money NSFAS is supposed to get, because at the very least, at least that money doesn't sit in the bank account of NSFAS. It's tranches that come in, and then we transfer those tranches into the various universities. So we pay the universities, we pay the students, we pay the accommodation providers, and other people that we then need to be able to pay. So one of the things that I did as I arrived here was to take two very quick decisions. One, to say whatever it is that we're going to do in terms of payment of the monies that we get, we are going to have to make sure that students are the first beneficiaries that we pay. And then we'll have to have conversations with institutions around the tuition fees and all that. So what goes to the students? What goes to the students is their personal care, is their travel, is their accommodation and living allowances, and then books. So those, because they are a very critical part of protecting an academic project, I said that we're not going to compromise on. What we'll then do, we'll put in on hold some funds relative to a tuition, because that goes to the institution. Understanding very well that the institutions themselves have a varying degree of strength. So you can't compare a Walter Sisulu University with the University of Cape Town. You can't compare the University of Limpopo with the University of Stellenbosch. Neither can you compare the University of the Northwest with the University of Wits University, for instance. So because of the varying number of students that sits there that are funded by NSFAS, we then hold various amounts in tuition fees to be able to allow that, at least for students get paid in full.
0: All right.
1: And then those students are not disadvantaged,
0: Prof,
1: at all.
0: Just as we wrap up, so you're dealing with non-material irregularities, and these include payments in some instances to deceased students or duplicate payments. How much money here, public money, is involved in the irregularities aspect? Have you been able to put a figure to that? And how much of it will be recovered?
1: Well, as we sit today, the SIU has been able to recover about 1.8 billion. Right, of those monies that were paid irregularly to students that were not supposed to have been beneficiaries of the scheme, and or a deceased students. So we are in the process of being able to verify further amounts, working closely with the SIU. So I don't want to hazard a guess right now to say to you, listen, this is about so much.
0: All right.
1: But we know how much we've been able to recover.
0: Professor Hlengani Mathebula, he's the administrator for the National Student Financial Aid Scheme. Does that give you confidence in terms of NSFAS being able to turn things around?
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4: Durban, the promenade is calling and the purple wave is taking over the East Coast. It's time to lace up for the Hollywood Bets Durban 10-kilometer road race on Sunday, 30 August. The race covers the beautiful tour of the city, combining urban streets, scenic coastal roads and stunning beachfront stretches with views of the Indian Ocean. 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The Hollywood Bets Durban 10-kilometer road race, brought to you by SABC. ABC Sports. 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
0: 23 after 7 o'clock, let's get into our other big story of the morning. If you live in Johannesburg, your bin has probably not been emptied for days. Six pick-it-up depots have been blockaded. Pick-it-up says its own staff are not on strike. They simply can't get the trucks out. However, the people at the gates are casual workers contracted through service providers who want to be taken on permanently. Some say they've been made that promise for at least the past 7 years. One of them joins us in studio this morning. For the sake of his safety, we're going to call him Jabu. Jabu, good morning. Thanks for coming into studio. Firstly, tell us about why you have blockaded the pick-it-up depots, inconveniencing residents in the city of Joburg who are now sitting with rubbish that's piling up.
6: Thank you for having me, and good morning to your listeners. This blockade is due to because of the ongoing meetings with Pick It Up, which they didn't give us any resolution. We have had meetings with them, but nothing at all. They give us nothing. So this blockade is to give pressure to Pick It Up.
0: So what do you want? What do you want?
6: No, what we want is Pick It Up must keep their promises. Pick It Up promised us on the 1st of July, they will hire us permanently. After we have went through, Pick It Up, they advertised a post for 400 and then we applied. Then they called us for interview, went for interview, we went for vetting, and then we went for a medical assessment. After that, they promise us that on the first of July 2026 they will hire us permanently. So the first has passed, we had meetings with them, and then they give us that thing. They said to us we don't have money now, and then we said okay, but your CFO went to Newsroom Africa and then said Pick It Up has got money, does not have financial problems. Mm-hmm. What do you mean when you say we don't have money? Mm-hmm. And then they said to us, no, the MD of Pick It Up told us, and the city of Joburg, they said the person who's supposed to release this fund so that you can be employed is not releasing it. So that's the big problem.
0: You've told us that you have been receiving threats in as far as your protest is concerned. Unpack that for me.
6: Yeah, yesterday at Norwood Depot, there is people who came there armed with firearms and all the weapons you can think of. Then they moved all the casual workers in the gate and in front of the police. The police were there, but the police did nothing.
0: Was it private security? Who were these armed individuals?
6: The armed individual cannot be identified because they were not wearing any uniform of any company. So to us, we were told they were in cabis. We were called to make sure that depot is opened by the depot RM.
0: Why don't you allow Pick It Up to continue with its service to the residents while you hold your protest? Why hold the entire city to ransom?
6: For now, is the only way to say to Pick It Up, no, give us what you promised us, or okay, sharp, come to the table, talk to us. But then Pick It Up is not doing it, even the city of Johannesburg. So if ever we do this, it's better, because of now we pull all the eyes of the media and everybody to see what's happening inside Pick It Up.
0: What is the start date that you were promised? So when did they say you would be onboarded as permanent employees?
6: On the 1st of July 2026.
0: And that has not happened?
6: Nothing like that happened.
0: Let me bring into this conversation Thobani Nkosi, Regional Secretary of SAMU in Johannesburg. Thobani, so let's talk about then this promise or this commitment that was made to these workers, as is alleged by Jabu in the studio. What does the union know about this commitment?
7: No, good morning to you and your listeners. One, I can simply confirm that there was a process that was embarked on wherein a post was advertised, people were shortlisted, and once you undergo all the processes they've undergone, that simply means you have been employed. So what's only missing becomes the appointment letter. So with the promise given by Pick It Up and the city of Johannesburg, it simply means what's left from now on is that those casual workers must be given the appointment letters. Number two, we've been part of the negotiations throughout as SAMU in support of these casual workers, simply because they are simply doing the same work that others are doing, but the very same people within the system are earning far much more than them. So we said equal work, equal pay. So we supported their cause. However, currently, as SAMU, we have not declared any dispute with the city of Johannesburg or Pick It Up. So we'll still maintain we are not on strike. However, casual workers are definitely exercising one of their rights to withhold their labor. So that's one unfortunate thing. And we are not an employer, so we can't say to them stop or continue. All we'll do is to observe and see how their engagements with the employer go.
0: Pick It Up owned contractors more than 1.3 billion rand. This was in July, and the city says the placement of these workers and the placement agreement, rather, is unfunded. As things stand, is Pick It Up sitting with a liquidity problem? Do they simply not have the money to honor this commitment, and as far as you know?
7: You know what becomes problematic? You can advertise posts that are not funded. So it means the posts were funded, hence the advert. So therefore, if the city and Pick It Up now are saying they do not have money, that becomes problematic. So on whether they owe contractors 1 billion or 1 billion plus, we are not quite sure. We are not even aware of that, that they owe so much money. So from where we are, the posts were funded up until we received a moratorium that says nobody should employ, nobody should advertise, nobody should hire until the city finds its footing in terms of finances.
0: All right, Thobane, we're going to leave it there. Thobane Nkosi, Regional Secretary of SAMU in Johannesburg. So Jabu, just before I let you go, are you currently being paid to in the posts that you had as casual workers?
6: Yes, it's very tricky. The thing is, these companies which we work under, some of them, even today, some of our employees are not paid. You see, due to...
0: From the end of July or from when? When you say they're not paid, how long have they not been paid for?
6: From the end of July, some, yes, they are not paid. You see, so remember, it's different companies inside Pick It Up. Mm-hmm. Yes, it's different companies. So those companies, some of them, they will tell you they didn't receive their payment from Pick It Up, so they cannot pay us. But then we must continue working.
0: Okay. And we certainly did reach out to Pick It Up to offer them a right of reply to this matter, but they did not have a representative to come and be part of the conversation. We'll leave it there with this particular story. It's now time for your latest news headlines, and good morning.
8: Good morning. Thanks, Kathy. In the headlines, President Cyril Ramaphosa can be summoned to appear before a committee of parliament just like any other citizen. This is contained in legal advice seen by SABC News that will be provided to Parliament's Impeachment Committee in their meeting today. The Public Servants Association, PSA, says investigations will continue into allegations made against Public Investment Corporation CEO Patrick Dlamini despite his reinstatement. And Umkhonto weSizwe party leader Jacob Zuma has moved to tighten his control over the organization. At a media briefing held in Durban last night, the party confirmed Zuma will directly oversee the party's finances, secretariat and key organizational functions. I'll have details on these and other stories at 8.
2: 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That's out to 30754.
5: 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Guiding you through the rush hour traffic.
9: Morning. It's a bit hectic getting off the West Rand area this morning. Hendrik Potgieter, traffic lights down at 14th Avenue, so a lot of congestion there. Coming in from Hill Fox on Hendrik Potgieter is particularly bad. Also, crash just after 14th Avenue, N1 North, but traffic not too badly inconvenienced by that. No lights in Melrose. Caller Drive at Athol Oaklands Road. That's quite slow coming across from the Bramley side. Crash on the N12 near Jet Park Road. Heavy from Benoni through Boxburg on your way into the Jet Park area. Driving towards Joburg this morning. The N1 N1 South Old Joburg to New Road is fairly busy. Roadworks on Solomon Mashlungu towards Grasfontein Road causing backlogs again this morning. Durban side, the Kumashu Highway and Chris Hani both heavily backed up at the N2. Now, what's going to happen there is the N2 North is already starting to queue to get off at the Kumashu Highway exit. You don't need to get off there. Get an alternative route. A bit of chaos around the Spaghetti Junction area. A breakdown on the N3 going inbound just around Sherwood. So the N3 from Pavilion, the N2 from the M7, the N2 south from Umgenna Road. Very heavy backlogs into Spaghetti Junction trying to get through to Durban through the interchange and onto the N3 inbound. Cape Town this morning, fairly heavy on the N1 from around Plattercliff Hill right through to Kuburg interchange. R300 clogged up to a busy Strand Road exit into Stickland. And if you're coming or if you're driving in the south, Baden Powell from Strandfontein through Coastal Park onto Royal Road, Axminster Junction into central Musenberg, looking all backed up and sluggish as well. With your traffic update, I'm Rob Byrne.
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0: Zai Khan, our girls have absolutely done it. They've booked a WAFCON quarterfinal. This is against host Morocco, but a round of applause for Thembi Kgatlana, right? She's carrying her shoulders must be so tired. She's carrying the entire squad on her back.
11: I know. Come on, Thembi needs it. I mean, she's a superstar. She can inspire, but a team needs to get you to the semi-finals, and that's our Thembi Kgatlana. She provided the winner last night against Burkina Faso, combined with Ivory Coast victory over Tanzania. It's booked Banyana's last 8 clash against the tournament host Morocco come Saturday. Kgatlana has now scored twice in the tournament, but South Africa will need greater support in attack if they are to upset the hosts and keep their hopes of automatic qualification for the 2027 FIFA Women's World Cup alive. Let's bring it home. Richards Bay, they've defended Chairman Jomo Biela following his confrontation with match officials after the 2-1 Betway Premiership defeat to Polokwane City. Now, video footage showing police intervening as tempers flared after the final whistle, while Biela was also involved in an altercation with a bystander. Now, club spokesperson Tolani Zungu says the incident has been taken out of context.
12: Fans were not happy, but what transpired on the field of play, one of the guys wanted to confront the match officials, questioning their decisions, and the chairman of the club had to intervene by refraining him from confronting the match officials, of which he truly succeeded in making sure that that individual did not get close to the match officials.
11: Elsewhere, Hervé Renard is back as Ivory Coast head coach, returning 11 years after guiding the Elephants to the 2015 Africa Cup of Nations title. His first assignment will be World Cup qualifiers against Ghana, Gambia and Somalia. Now, rugby Springbok coach Rassie Erasmus welcoming back a host of experienced campaigners for Saturday's Rugby Championship clash against Argentina, with captain Siya Kolisi and Lock Ibn Etzebet amongst 13 changes to the starting side. Here's Erasmus.
13: Of course, a lot of these guys is coming back from injury, as you say, and then some is not really settled in the team, like Cameron and Elrich and those kind of guys. Buan and Grobbies, you know, those guys with 9 caps and 2 caps and so on. So I guess the thing that will happen on Saturday, it won't be perfect, but if we get better and we're growing our game and we're building our game plan and we're getting more in sync and more in sync, hopefully then the score will go our way.
11: Rassie Erasmus getting his big guns back in business. We'll be back in business top of the hour for the National Briefing Sport. I'm Zai Khan.
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0: Ndauleng, good morning to you. So we'll start off with Nedbank. They've released their half-year results and it's pointing to growing pressure on South African consumers.
14: That's right, Kathy. Now, the standout feature in Nedbank's interim results was a 26% increase in impairments to 4.8 billion rands. Now, an impairment is money a bank sets aside to cover loans it believes may not be fully repaid, making it an important gauge of consumer financial health. Now, the increase was driven mainly by Nedbank's personal and private banking division, pointing to growing strain among retail borrowers. While the bank still delivered resilient underlying earnings and maintained a positive outlook, the rise in expected credit losses suggests higher borrowing costs and ongoing economic pressure continue to weigh on many households across the country. Now, from consumers' pockets to government's purse strings, National Treasury has issued a stark warning that South Africa's failing municipalities are becoming a serious threat to economic growth. More than half of the country's municipalities are now in financial distress, with rising irregular expenditure and mounting unpaid bills to Eskom, water boards, and SARS. Treasury says the deterioration is beginning to spill over into the broader economy and could undermine the fiscal credibility South Africa has worked hard to rebuild. While the country remains on track to stabilize public debt and maintain primary budget surpluses, officials say fixing local government is now critical to unlocking faster growth and attracting investment. Turning to markets, investors are looking to build on Wall Street's record-breaking session, with US futures pointing to a steady start. In Asia, equities are mostly higher as investors continue to digest improving global backdrop, while lower oil prices and hopes that geopolitical tensions could ease continue to support risk appetite. Now, that combination is expected to set the tone for a firmer start on the JSE, where trade gets underway at 9 a.m. Shifting focus to the currency scene, the rand remains firm at 16.34 to the dollar, 22 to the pound, and 18.86 versus the euro. From the trading floor to the entrepreneurial journey, after 8.30, we'll celebrate Women in Business. Kathy will be exploring what it takes to turn passion into purpose. So do tune in at 8:30 a.m.
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15: I'm Brigadier Fenda Mati, the national spokesperson of the SAPS. On behalf of the management of the SAPS, we extend our heartfelt congratulations and appreciation to one of the country's most respected public broadcasters. We are particularly grateful for the role the station continues to play in assisting the police to communicate with the people of our country. Thank you for helping us share police successes and the strides made in tracking and apprehending wanted suspects. We also appreciate your commitment to balanced journalism, recognizing our achievements as the SAPS. May SAFM continue to go from strength to strength as it celebrates this remarkable milestone.
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0: All right, we're continuing with our reality check this morning. And again, just a reminder of why this segment exists. It's to help us pause reflect and think seriously about the state of South Africa, not just what is happening, but why it's happening, what it's costing us, and what we can do to change it. Our aim is to deepen the national conversation, to challenge assumptions, and also to sharpen our thinking so that we ask, what are the practical steps that are needed to build the South Africa that we want to see? Our contributor this week is veteran Mavuso Msimang. He joins us again this morning. He's gone with the theme of migration and has taken us through different reflection points, looking at the history of migration, not only in South Africa, but in the region. And then yesterday, bringing it into South Africa, what is it that we have by way of legal framework that has governed migration in our country? And is going to be continuing from there this morning. Mr. Msimang, good morning to you.
16: Thank you very much, Kathy. Good morning to you and to your listeners. Do you want me to continue?
0: Yes, sir.
16: There?
0: Yes, sir.
16: Thank you very much. I'll go back and say, with the exception of perhaps the Khoi and the San, the present population of South Africa is made up of people who were at one time or another immigrants. The groups that migrated from the northern parts of the African continent settled down and established themselves in available spaces and lived their lives without creating long-lasting conflicts with their neighbors. In many instances, there was integration and assimilation. To be sure, there were tough turf wars which were fought, and in some instances, like when King Shaka of the Zulu embarked on his empire-building campaigns, massive displacements were caused, resulting in waves of new emigrations, this time to countries like Lesotho, Botswana, etc. The immigrants who came from Europe and established themselves in the country we call South Africa today constitute the most destructive set of immigrants ever to come to our shores. They dispossessed natives of their land. They brought slaves of different categories into the country. They passed racist legislation that specifically excluded others, and the others were the majority of the people who were native here anyway. They developed the country's economy for the exclusive benefit of their own kith and kin. They established a succession of white governments, a practice that went on for almost 350 years. Lest we forget, the economy of this country was built on cheap labor. That statement is as true as saying today is Wednesday, the 5th of August, 2026. Some of that cheap labor came from Mozambique, Malawi, Zimbabwe, Lesotho, and Botswana. That rule eventually ended, the colonial rule, in 1994 with the introduction of universal franchise. However, so entrenched were the economic privileges that were built over the centuries that the white segment of the South African population continues to dominate the economy to this day. We are, as Thabo Mbeki observed in 1998, a country of two nations, one rich and white, the other black and poor. When we talk about high unemployment rates at 32% or more, we are talking about black unemployment. Among the whites, it's less than 10%. When we say 50% of the South African population lives in poverty, 99%, that refers to black people. Virtually only black people live in the shacks that we benignly, euphemistically call informal settlements. When we talk about the landless, we are talking about black people, the bigoted races who are supported by AfriForum and are embraced by the United States president, notwithstanding. Why do I fear that we are being preoccupied with Africans in a fight over scraps? that we are directing our anger at wrong people and at someone who is chuckling as we do this. It's dangerous to judge a group as a whole because of the actions of a few. Whites are racist? No. Zulus are tribalist? No. So and so are lazy and dirty? These are very dangerous assumptions to make about a people. To say these are immigrants and therefore they all act in the same manner is also dangerous. Now, who is funding the people who march and are involved really what is nothing but vigilante activities? How do politicians who know so well that their incompetence and corruption is primarily responsible for the distressed state of the economy even begin to align themselves with the patently unfounded proposition that immigrants are responsible for our high levels of unemployment? Do they also think that we go for days without water because of documented or undocumented immigrants? Are immigrants the cause of the ongoing sporadic load shedding? Are they responsible for the high cost of living in our country? Earlier today, you were talking about bins that have not been emptied. We have the unknown number of documented immigrants among us. Largely, we have all those largely as a consequence of endemic corruption in our governance system. That's what needs fixing. Daily headlines in the media tell the tale of corruption. It tells of the tale of corruption gone viral. See our so-called law enforcement officers in parade at the Madlanga Commission, Home Affairs officials living off the spoils of corruption, as do others at the expense of immigrants or migrants. Let me conclude by saying the laws of this country must be respected, and it's highly risky and unacceptable that we have in our midst people whose origins we don't know. The modern state requires the documentation of the entire populace. We are not responsible for their upkeep. We should not be. We must level up with this, with the government, and make sure that this doesn't happen. But let us not miss the big opportunity of building a strong Africa, which I would like to talk about next time.
0: That is Mavuso Msimang, former civil servant and former freedom fighter, with his contribution to the reality check this week. Part of what he's saying is, are we knocking on the right doors? Are we holding all the parties in this value chain accountable for the state of South Africa today? Migrants, in terms of documented and undocumented, are just one part of the conversation. There's so much else that contributes to the ecosystem. And that's a part of the question that Mavuso Msimang is asking us in his contribution. All right, we're going to take the latest traffic update, and then I'm back with your calls. 086-000-2032 is the number to dial. 086-000-2032 on the WhatsApp voice note line. You've been sending through those voice notes, but please do continue. 0614-104-107.
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9: Started Pretoria with some heavy backlogging on the N4. This is the Abulafeni Highway through Vatomare Street towards the N1. You're going to be asked to queue up in sitting some traffic if you're arriving in from the sort of Mamelodi side this morning. Very heavy. You might want to duck down to Linwood Road to avoid that instead. The Mike 1, Boyston through to Sandton, fairly busy. William Mandela through Bryanston in towards Sandton on your way to Hyde Park is really bad. There's some roadworks on William Mandela south of Sandton Drive near Cromarty Road, and that's what's causing that delay. So big delays really from about Bryson High School all the way down through Santon Drive and heading in towards the Hyde Park. Lights are out right in the heart of Melrose area there on Corlett Drive at Athol Oakland. So there's all badly backed up traffic that side. And the other side of town, 14th Avenue, Hendrick Port Heater, lights are out, causing a bit of chaos getting on and off the West Rand. Durban, a breakdown at Spaghetti Junction. So the N3 inbound really bad this morning from Paradise Valley past Pavilion into 4 Level. The N2 south badly backed up, trying to get off the N2 and into that N3. Queues back beyond the Inanda Road exit. Bottom of the M4 as you approach the city centre, coming in from Blue Lagoon area, looking really busy as well today. Into Cape Town we go with some heavy traffic out of Tableview. Malabongwe Drive from Rivergate down towards the N7 at Dunoon is bad. Bosman's Dam Road from Edgemead across the N7, passing Summer Greens into Montague Drive. Very heavy backlogs there. And no traffic lights amongst a very busy taxi, high volume taxi route this morning. Robert Sabukwe up at Bell Rail. That's a heavy queue coming from sort of Symphony Way at Belleville South up Robert Sabukwe. Very heavy going northbound. With your traffic updates, I'm Rob Byrne.
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19: Morning, Kathy. Pertaining the NSFAS theft or looting, when are we going to see people being arrested in all the departments, not only NSFAS? People are looting money, but no one is being arrested. Anonymous.
20: Good morning, Kevin. If it was my company that picked it up thing, I would never employ those people, because they are already showing problems. What more if they are in the company? Never, I won't employ people like that.
19: Morning, Katie. Katie, the former CEO of RAF, I think had a point when he said that he was being chased out by people that used to eat at RAF. And we know that people that used to eat at RAF is private law firms, because they were making millions out of RAF. Now that he's out, guess what? They want to go back to the private attorney model that ate millions out of RAF. Wow.
21: Good morning, Kathy. Hope everything's well. Kathy, you know, with the atrocities which Mr. Zuma has laid on the MK, I predict the minute he closes his eyes, so will the MK. Pepilon Aldos.
22: Morning. Hey, you know, this thing of Jacob Zuma and the MK is reminding me of late president of Zimbabwe, Mugabe, where he was just taking decisions without thinking. Yeah, same thing. I can see Baba Zuma now is very old. Green man here in Pietermaritzburg. Bye.
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0: All right, so those were just some of the voice notes you've been sending through. Let me go to the lines. Churchill, you're in Mtata. Good morning.
23: Good morning, Kathy. I was listening to Ngadem Semanga yesterday and even today. And I agree mostly with what he's saying. And I agree even in other big economies in Europe, they were built through slavery, that is our own black people. People have always moved. And also that, we must agree that people must come into a country within the parameters of the law. Because we find that Africa herself, Africa must be treated as a continent with sovereign countries, not a country. That's basically what we're addressing here. Now, that's why we find ourselves here. That's the biggest problem that we're finding ourselves in. Because at the end of the day, it's not that our people, you know, are xenophobic against our African brothers and sisters. But basically, people ordinarily are not law enforcers. We must blame government for this, because this has been going on without being attended to. And our weak systems that have been corrupted, that's one of the reasons why we find ourselves here. Because ordinarily, even in your own community, if you find that the police are not acting in making sure that they arrest criminals, people are going to take the law into their own hands, because you know they've not been trained in enforcing the law. Laws are there that are governing immigration. So ordinarily, these laws have to be enforced, but they have not been enforced for quite some time, and our administrations and governments have slept on their laurels.
0: And Churchill, do you find that that's the elephant in the room, right? That is actually at the heart of the issue.
23: That is it, Katie. And also, once more, those who circumvent our labor laws must be arrested. They have not been arrested because of corruption. Now, ordinarily, there are those who are going to employ illegal foreigners because they want to make a quick buck. Now, our people, obviously, they're going to say the jobs that are supposed to be reserved for them are taken by foreigners. That's how vulnerable people are.
0: Okay, Churchill, we're going to leave it there. Majoro, you're in Lady Brandt. Good morning. How's the Winnie Mandela Museum coming along, Majoro?
1: Not in Lady Brandt, Kathy. I think you're talking about in Brantford. That's where, not in Lady
0: Brandt. Oh, yes, in Brantford. Yes, you're right. You're right. You're right. Apologies. Go for it. What do you want to talk about?
1: Yeah, let me go straight. Kathy, this coming Friday, IEC will be closing the voters' roll. The challenge that we are having, Samiras, is that throughout, as a result of this water limitations, there are areas that are still, or should I say, the voters' roll that still reflect the wrong people in the wrong ward. Chances are you might find yourself going to decide for a candidate of a particular ward that you're not resident of, which could jeopardize the integrity and the fairness of the outcome.
0: Majoro, have you raised this issue with the IEC, the local office of the IEC?
1: We have done so, and the IEC is saying that I'm not sure whether there's a law that says they are unable to move people from a particular VD to another VD. People must done it voluntarily. Now, my question is, what about the integrity of the elections? Because the fairness issue, if you read the Constitution, talks about the election, the outcome must be fair. How is it going to be fair when I am residing in the wrong ward and voting for a candidate of a particular ward? That might also could result into...
0: Yeah, I hear what you're saying, Majoro, but the individuals, the voters themselves, must take it upon themselves to change that.
1: Yeah, but because of the process of a demarcation, IEC has done it with another. The unfortunate part is that the other VD, IEC managed to move people to that to a particular VD. But with this one, they are still unable to move people to a different VD.
0: Okay.
1: Now they contradict themselves in that case.
0: Okay, Majoro, I'm going to put you through to our producers. I certainly want us to look into this matter a little more closely. Deborah, you're in Tswane. Good morning.
3: Hi, Kathy.
0: Yes,
3: Kathy,
0: sir.
3: Kathy, I just want to respond or make comments to what Ndadaye Msimang has just said in his address or in his speech. Coining March and Munch as a vigilante group. You know, people like him are a very bitter taste in the mouth of ordinary South Africans because they are living in posh houses in upmarket suburbs. So they don't feel the pinch that ordinary people are feeling in the townships. That is why they are denialists, denying the fact that illegal immigrants are contributing negatively to the economy of this country. They are putting a burden on our health system, on our school system. All those, so they are putting a burden on them.
0: Okay.
3: So, I mean, I understand he's a politician. You know, politicians, they will always deny facts.
0: Deborah, we're going to have to leave it there. It's time for me to head over to the news desk. And good morning.
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0: In our top stories, legal opinion finds Ramaphosa can be summoned to Parliament, and South Africa and China strengthen nuclear waste management cooperation. Good morning. President Cyril Ramaphosa can be summoned to appear before a committee of Parliament just like any other citizen. This is contained in legal advice seen by SABC News that will be provided to Parliament's Impeachment Committee in their meeting today. The committee is in the process of finalising its administrative work after a Western Cape High Court ruling temporarily halted its hearings. The judgment stems from Ramaphosa's bid to halt the committee until his application to review the Section 89 Independent Panel report is heard in September. Last week, the committee wanted legal advice on whether the president should give his testimony in person. Zaylene Merrington reports.
1: The legal advice from Parliament states that the president falls within the ordinary category of any person capable of being summoned in the same manner as any other witness. According to the Powers, Privileges and Immunities of Parliament and Provincial Legislatures Act of 2004, a person summoned under this act may lose the ordinary privilege against self-incrimination or their right to remain silent. On whether the president must be the first to appear, the committee has been advised that the president cannot appear before evidence is on record, and unless the committee has made its case, it would be procedurally unfair. Last week, opposition parties had insisted that Ramaphosa must appear in person.
0: South Africa's National Radioactive Waste Disposal Institute has signed a strategic memorandum of understanding with the China National Nuclear Corporation. The partnership comes as the institute moves to complete a 2 billion rand radioactive waste management facility by 2030, aligning with the country's integrated resource plan. The plan targets 5.2 gigawatts of new commercial nuclear power capacity by 2039. Speaking at the South Africa-China Electricity and Energy Investment Conference, the institute's Ridwaan Barkadin outlined the significance of the agreement.
2: So very exciting that we've had this opportunity now to enter this memorandum of understanding with the Chinese. CNNC, China Nuclear Corporation, they are a massive entity, over 100 gigawatts of nuclear electricity, and so really a vast amount of experience in nuclear. They also have a nuclear waste division in their organization, and we've signed this memorandum of understanding to work together with them to share experience.
0: The Public Servants Association, PSA, says investigations will continue into allegations made against the Public Investment Corporation CEO, Patrick Dlamini, despite his reinstatement. This after the High Court in Pretoria set aside Dlamini's suspension, ruling it was unlawful and invalid. The judgment found the former PIC board acted without ministerial and cabinet approval. The PSA's Assistant General Manager, Claude Naika, says they received reassurances from the Finance Minister, Enoch Godongwana, that investigations into the allegations levelled against Dlamini continue.
3: The allegations that were preferred to Mr. Dlamini prior suspension remains. In other words, that will be investigated. Like the minister reassured us last night, he said that the SIU investigation and the investigation by the Financial Services Conductor Authority will continue to unfold, and hopefully that the investigations will unearth and give Mr. Dlamini an opportunity to answer to these allegations, or alternatively, if he has done everything on board, then obviously this will instill some confidence in his tenure as the CEO.
0: Umkhonto we Sizwe party leader Jacob Zuma has moved to tighten his control over the organization. At a media briefing in Durban, the party announced that Zuma will now directly oversee its finances, secretariat and other key organizational functions. The MK party also dismissed reports that it had received a forensic report saying no such document has been presented to the party's leadership. MK party spokesperson Sfiso Mahlangu elaborates.
4: The president shall have the necessary authority to provide strategic direction, to ensure accountability, and to see the effective functioning of all structures and departments within the NK party. The president has noted with concern reports and allegations carried in some media regarding matters of the organization in reference to a so-called forensic report. The president wishes to place this on record that the party has not had sight of this report.
0: And finally, global and local investors are gathering at the Infra for Africa Forum and Africa 50 General Shareholders Meeting in Dar es Salaam, Tanzania. They are looking at how to turn the continent's infrastructure needs into bankable projects and investment into growth. Africa 50's Chief Operating Officer, Tsepidi Moremong, was speaking at the meeting.
5: Currently on the continent, 3.5% of GDP annually is allocated to infrastructure. The need actually should be 7% if we were to meet our sustainable development goals. That cannot be done by governments alone. So what we need to bring is domestic capital, institutional capital, global capital, local players to be able to drive and deliver that infrastructure.
0: Recapping the top story, President Cyril Ramaphosa can be summoned to appear before a committee of parliament just like any other citizen. This is contained in legal advice seen by SABC News that will be provided to Parliament's impeachment committee in their meeting today. For SFM News, I am Anne Musa.
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8: It's a very good morning to you in your SFM sports headlines. Soccer, Banyana Banyana booking a blockbuster Women's Africa Cup of Nations quarterfinal against the host Morocco. And in rugby, Siya Kolisi and Ibn Etzebeth return as coach Rassie Erasmus rings the changes for Los Pumas. We'll have details around 8:30.
9: SAFM, guiding you through the rush hour traffic.
10: If you're driving into Pretoria along the M4, that's the Emilifeni Highway. Big queues towards the M1. Backlogs back beyond Vitamare Street. You might want to use Linwood Road as an alternative route through that area. No traffic lights since the roadworks on Solomon Mishlungu down by Delphi. If you're heading around towards Kraasfontein, going west on Solomon Mishlungu, that's a big queue to work through. N3 North queuing up through Limbro Park towards Buccleuch. Maybe some roadworks that are in place there. And the M12 between Benoni and Boksburg. Very slow going, leaving the East Rand area, leaving Ekurhuleni side this morning. Winnie Mandela from Bryanston down to Sandton Drive and beyond that into Cromarty Road. Very slow. There's some roadworks going on, so big delays between, if you like, Bryanston and Hyde Park today. Durban, a couple of breakdowns inside Spaghetti Junction causing chaos. The N3 backed up from Paradise Valley. That's Pinetown side. The N2 South backing up beyond Inunda Road to get in. A lot of traffic avoiding the N3, finding itself all jammed up on the M13. 45th cutting into that Sherwood area as well. The M4 slow at Virginia Airport both ways, and then the M4 from Blue Lagoon heading down in towards the city centre of Durban, quite slow as well today. Cape Town, the main road, Musenberg down to Cork Bay, looking busy. The M5 from Cromborne Road heading up towards the M2, very slow going, and no traffic lights. Mitchell's Plain, M7R300, jams on both of those routes towards the Philippi side, and Robert Sabukwe at Bellrail is out. That's a big queue from Belleville South, heading north into the Belleville area. With your traffic updates, I'm Rob Byrne.
9: The National Briefing on SAFM. Clarity, context, and conversation. This is where the day begins with Kathy Mutlahlana on the National Briefing.
7: It's 12 after 8 o'clock. You're tuned into the National Briefing. A very good morning to you, and of course, welcome. If you've just tuned into the show, I'm Kathy Mohlahlana with you until 9 o'clock is the final hour, but still plenty for us to get through before we reach 9 o'clock this hour. And it's really one of the biggest industrial stories of our time. South Africa now hosts roughly 70% of Africa's data centers. Cape Town has just cleared the way for two Equinix facilities. They'll draw around 174 megawatts. So that's electricity for something like 130,000 households. The president is calling this essential infrastructure. Residents groups have gone to the tribunal to stop it. So is South Africa becoming Africa's digital powerhouse, or renting out our water and our grid for somebody else that owns the future? We're going to focus on that in this half hour. And then it is Women's Month at just after 8 o'clock. We meet a business owner who built something from nothing and then built in Mzansi a small machine. It's called a hydrolyzer in Sasselburg. It could matter enormously when it comes to rare earth minerals. We're going to have that conversation as we round off the hour.
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5: Well, let's get into our focus, our briefing focus for this morning. And now, as you heard, South Africa holds about 70% of the continent's data centers. Cape Town's Planning Tribunal has approved zoning for two Equinix campuses, which together would need around 174 megawatts. It's more than Africa's largest operator currently runs across its entire estate. And as I said earlier, enough to power around 130,000 homes. Now, the community organizations say the applications were not done properly and that they did not disclose power, water and emissions. There's, of course, a third question, right? And this around the ownership of these servers. If foreigners own these servers, the models and the data, then what exactly does South Africa own? Willington Muzengeza is a research fellow at the Africa Center for Critical Minerals and Energy Transition. Willington, good morning.
6: Good morning, Kathy, and thank you for having me.
5: Arthur Goldstuck is Managing Director, Worldwide Works. Arthur, good morning. Good morning, Arthur.
7: Good morning, Cathy.
5: Yes.
7: It's good to be on your show.
5: Wonderful. Thanks for coming on. And Makibinyane Mohapelwa is COO Mzanzi SAT and founder Tsukuma Training and Consulting. Makibinyane, good morning.
8: Good morning, Cathy. How are you? Thank you for the invitation.
5: Willington, let's just start with the basics, right? Because we're really entering an era that I believe not many of us are fully up to speed with. So when we talk about data centers, what are data centers and what do they do? Hello, Willington. All right, it seems we've lost Willington on the line. Arthur, can you tackle that question for me?
7: Very briefly and simply, data centers are massive facilities that store all the content and services as well as the applications that we access on the internet. So, for example, online banking happens in what they call the cloud, but the cloud is actually you could almost say anchored in the data centers. So there's massive computers that are called servers that sit in the data centers, storing all the online banking services, all your data as well. So when you log on to online banking, you're actually connecting to a data center.
5: It's such a great description that you've given, Arthur, because often when we think about technology, most people think that all the information is sitting in this cloud, right? And we think about it like a practical cloud. So it's somewhere up in the air. Where are data centers normally built? Because we're talking about economic hubs, even rural hubs, wherever there's major economic activity that is powered online, there would need to be a hosting of sort.
7: That's exactly right. And if you consider how much information, content, services, and applications are available online, you also have to consider

0: where all of that resides. And you need massive facilities for the amount of services that we are accessing and the growing amount of services. But what is now happening is that the AI boom is driving an exponential increase in demand for processing of AI, but also for accessing new services and creating new services. Every individual sitting in their bedroom can create a website now, and that website is residing in the cloud, which means it's sitting on a data center somewhere. So you can imagine the massive increase in demand for capacity in those data centers, and that's why we are seeing new data centers being built all the time. When the data centers were first set up, the first really big data centers were from Amazon Web Services about 7 years ago, and they seemed to have almost excess capacity, but now it turns out to have been prescient to have forecast that there would be exceptionally high growth, and even those forecasts have proven to be conservative.
1: Wellington, you call this a digital governance paradox. Tell us why.
2: Sorry about that. The paradox, as I see it, is that South Africa can attract more digital infrastructure while gaining relatively little control over the digital economy that infrastructure supports. So, in other words, I'm saying the physical facilities may be located in South Africa, but their financing, technology, cloud platforms, intellectual property, and other strategic decisions may remain largely under foreign control. So that is where the paradox is. South Africa can host more digital infrastructure, but while controlling less of the economy. So that is what I think should feed into policy.
1: Right now, we don't have a national framework that treats data centers as critical infrastructure. So what is the practical risk of approving them under the rules that are written for warehouses more generally?
2: Right. So what is happening is that technology is moving at an extreme pace or faster pace than current regulation. So what we're seeing town planning regulations from the 20th century being used to approve technologies that are in the 21st century. So there is a gap there. There is a policy lag and a gap that needs to be addressed. So we cannot continue treating this as regular developments like data warehouses. No, we have to look at these data centers as strategic infrastructure rather than simply general investment. So regulation and policy must now be recalibrated to adapt to this new development as we go into the next phase of energy transition and infrastructure, digital infrastructure development.
1: Makibinyane, you've warned about digital extractivism because ultimately it's our land, it's our power, it's our consumers that in one way or another, our citizens that are funding some of these. How is that different to what happened with minerals?
3: Kathy, it's exactly the same. I mean, digital extractivism is colonial commodity trade with better branding, really. Raw data is extracted here, refined in northern hubs, and sold back to us as proprietary software we rent forever, right? So if you look at the process of exactly, it's just really now within the digital economy, you know, where we supply the land, the power, the water, and the users. And then in exchange, we get the IP, and then the margin leaves our shores. And so it's really the same structure, just with a new commodity. And look, and also why this actually matters. I mean, subsidizing foreign hyperscalers without securing local ownership means we carry the environmental and grid costs, while other high-value technical capability is generated elsewhere, which is not really good for the economy as a whole.
1: Arthur, why do these data centers need so much power and so much water?
0: If you consider a basic computer needing water, at least electricity, it's not only to run the computer, but it's also to cool the computer, because the computer has a fan in it to keep it cool. And these are very basic computers. So when you look at the big servers that you have in data centers, they need massive levels of power as well as cooling. So that means that there's a huge demand on electricity and water in the bigger data centers. And that's why data centers are in fact measured in megawatts of electricity rather than in the floor space of the data centers, because that gives you a better idea of the level of power that they drain. So when you look at the initial AWS installation, for example, it's very instructive because from the start they realized that there were going to be massive issues with regards to sustainability and draining the local grid. So they were an early mover in what they call electricity wheeling. And that's where you have a solar plant, for example, in the Northern Cape or the Free State. In the case of AWS, it's in the Northern Cape. In the case of Terraco, it's in the Free State. They're one of the biggest local data center providers. And then Africa Data Centers has also signed a contract for a wheeling of solar power through the grid to their operations. And to give an idea, the AWS facility in the Northern Cape is 10 megawatts, whereas African Data Centers is looking at a 12 megawatt supply. And Terraco is developing a 120 megawatt solar plant. So the electricity demand is massive, but the initiatives to ensure that it actually develops the grid and develops infrastructure are extensive and across all the data center operators.
1: Makibinyane, what should we be doing to ensure that all of this investment, right, is tied to local scales, to local ownership, to ensure that we are not entering this extractivism, this digital extractivism, as you've described, but that South Africa also now begins to own part of this artificial intelligence economy?
3: Kathy, so first we need to look at the direct and indirect benefits. So the direct benefits on the site, so upstream, the building of it, the specialist trades and services that come within it, the running and the maintenance of the facility once it's up and running. And then we have the indirect benefits, and Arthur touched on a little bit of that. You know, so you have the IPPs who obviously who need power purchase agreements from the likes of the data centers to actually develop projects, renewable projects to feed into that. But then having said that as well, then what you need to do is set very tight conditionality as to what skills that we, because we need to make it conditional that in the sense that we need specific skills to be developed to actually ensure that we're able to participate more in the downstream where the value adding portion of it is actually higher in a sense. So what you want is, because a data center by its very nature, at max may employ about 57 people at most on average. So what you want is to ensure that we develop the skills and we set the conditionality around to create a virtuous circle where there's benefit in different facets of the economy. Because again, most of the benefit is not direct in the build. Yes, there's the construction element, but then post that, the ability to host a lot of these services domestically is critical, and also critical because that there's a sovereign element or question that needs to be addressed with that. So we need to look at it holistically, and policy needs to support that and ensure that we set the guardrails to ensure that the hyperscale is understand operating domestically. You have to ensure that we are also advancing our NDP goals.
1: Wellington, are we building local AI capability alongside this infrastructure that we are powering? So yes, we might be sitting with a significant portion of Africa's data centers, but are we building the kind of capability that enables us to take full advantage of that, including downstream, as Makibinyane is pointing out?
2: Calling for a blanket requirement that all data must remain inside South Africa, because You see, data localization can increase costs and does not automatically create digital sovereignty. So when we say local capability, we are saying whoever wants to set up data centers can set them up in South Africa. But when they set them up in South Africa, what are the implications in terms of ownership? What are the trickle-down benefits that can come to South Africans, essentially? So for me, the more important questions are which categories of data are strategically sensitive, what protections apply to them, and who can access them, and whether South Africa has sufficient domestic capacity to maintain those critical services. So I believe the policy response should be targeted, and it must be proportionate and focused on resilience rather than isolation. So I'm not proposing blanket localization and ownership. I'm simply saying, come through. We need the data in South Africa. We need this to be progressive. We already are hosting 70% of data of these data centers anyway. But what are the benefits that are going to directly trickle down? Is South Africa going to risk being the physical host of these data centers and not own that data? Remember, data is the primary raw material for artificial intelligence and other new and emerging technologies of the future.
1: In fact, some go as far as saying that data is the new gold, right? So we'll have to see what is it that our cabinet and government can do to ensure that we're capturing that full value rather than just hosting these servers. Wellington, Arthur, and Makibinyane, let me thank you for your contribution. Let me hand you over to Anne Musa with the latest headlines at the news desk.
4: Good morning. Thanks, Kathy. In the headlines, Auditor General Tsakani Maluleke says our office has refined its work over the years beyond reliable financial statements to include an evaluation of performance as well as consequence management. She was delivering a public lecture at the University of KwaZulu-Natal in Durban. President Cyril Ramaphosa can be summoned to appear before a committee of parliament just like any other citizen. This is contained in legal advice seen by SABC News that will be provided to parliament's impeachment committee in their meeting today. And six people arrested in connection with a violent tavern attack in Tshepiso Phase 1 in Sharpeville in the Vaal are expected to appear in the Vereniging Magistrates Court this morning for a bail application. I'll have details on these and other stories at 9.
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6: Good morning, middle of the country. Anyone plans driving Bloemfontein, Colesberg? Just be aware, there's been a massive truck crash just south of the Gharib Dam. So it's Gharib Dam, Colesberg area. Not much getting through there. Long queues at the moment. You might want to delay travel. Also coming into Potchefstroom on the N12, there's been a crash at the train bridge. So a little bit of a backlog as you arrive into the central Potch area this morning. Joburg, Mike 1 from Houghton up towards Grayston Drive. Looking pretty slow. N3 North, Limbrow Park into Buccleuch is busy. There's a couple of breakdowns waiting to be cleared up around Allendale Road, causing that backlog. And a crash driving into Joburg on the N12 after Edenvale. So from Craft Road, that all gets a bit busy as well. Durban, heavy pressure on the N3 inbound from Paradise Valley, passing Pavilion Mall into Spaghetti Junction. Still there, two breakdowns before you get into Spaghetti Junction. Interestingly, the N2 North, moving through Spaghetti Junction towards Mgeta Road, has cleared out nice and early for you this morning, which is good news. Cape Town, a lot of pressure around the Bellville Paro area. Mike Pinard and Tinny Mayer onto Francie Fonseca around that loop down to Tigerberg Hospital. Some real slow-moving traffic there. Robert Sabukwe at Bell Rail. No traffic lights. That's heavy coming from the Bellville South area. And the M3 this morning from Constantia slow all the way through to Hospital Bend. With your traffic update, I'm Rob Byrne.
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0: Good morning, Absheni, Madam Kathy. I want to congratulate Banyana Banyana, making us proud, keeping SA flag flying high. We are proud of you, girls. Keep it up, keep it up. You have our support, Reverend Adam Manganyi in Mosina. Amen.
1: Zaikan, ke banyana ba di champion.
2: Keep the volume up, DJ Selma. Yes, please. It's funny how a winning song sounds even better after a winning night.
1: Absolutely. So now we just got to keep the momentum going. We face Morocco on Saturday. So what do the stats say? Because we need to know what the track record says so that we're clear about how we are aligning our faith. You know, like we did with Mafana. We need to know how much faith we need to be putting into this project.
2: Kathy, we'll be dancing our way into that semi-finals. I can tell you, the host better move out of our way because Banyana Banyana, no stopping them. And that's exactly what they did last night, okay? Thembi Khatlana firing that winner against Burkina Faso. Now, combined with Ivory Coast victory over Tanzania, we booked a last eight clash, okay? Host Morocco come Saturday. Khatlana has now scored twice in the tournament, but South Africa will need greater support in attack if they are to upset the hosts and keep the hopes of that automatic qualification for the 2027 FIFA Women's World Cup alive. From there, we also go to some news with regards to rugby, and it's the Springbok fly half, Sasha Feinberg, Ngoma Zulu, saying the frustration of missing the latter stages of the URC and South Africa's opening nations championship test through injury has only made him stronger. The 24-year-old returns to the starting lineup against Argentina on Saturday. Now, South African weightlifter Annika Spitsberger may have missed her medal target at the Commonwealth Games, but she says the experience of representing her country in Glasgow was worth every lift. The 58-kilogram lifter finished 7th overall and believes the Games have given her valuable lessons for what could still be an Olympic journey.
3: It was a great experience for me. From weigh-in to first lifts on the platform was actually, you know, there's always nerves. But to get that first lift was quite nice, and you know, it's a very thrilling experience. And again, like being on the platform beforehand, you always think, you know, this would be my loss, and then you get on the platform and then I'm like, no, I don't know if this can be my loss. It's such an electric feeling, and it was quite nice.
2: And finally, cricket. The Betway SA20 umpire, Sipile Legasa, is set for one of the biggest moments of his career. He's been selected for the Cricket South Africa ECB Umpire Exchange Program with the 100. Now, he began umpiring as a weekend hobby and says the opportunity to officiate at Lord's is priceless. He will stand in matches at Lord's, the Oval and Southampton, while also serving as fourth umpire during the tournament. And that's my innings done. John Hediger will take the new ball just after 12:30. I'm Zai Khan.
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7: You are listening to the National Briefing with Kathy Mutlahlana.
1: This interview is proudly brought to you by FNB Business. And Women's Month is an opportunity to celebrate the women who are shaping South Africa's entrepreneurial landscape through innovation, resilience, and determination. This morning, we're going to explore Simpiwe Mota's entrepreneurial journey, the lessons she's learned, and challenges she's had to overcome. Simpiwe, you are the founder and owner of Lash and Dash. You're also an F&B business customer. Good morning.
7: Good morning, Kathy. How are you?
1: Well, thank you. Now, you go all around South Africa today, whether you're in the city, the township, a rural area, you are going to find women with lashes on fleek, right? So tell us, what inspired you to start Lash and Dash, and how's the business evolved over the years?
7: Okay, so Lash and Dash started in 2019, and this is a business that started out at home in my daughter's room. The inspiration, I think, that made me start the business was wanting to create a future for my daughter. And more than anything, I think it's just seeing how beauty can transform the confidence, you know, watching clients come in and leave feeling so much better. And where we're at today is that we've grown to multiple locations. We've welcomed thousands of clients. We've trained aspiring beauty professionals because we now have our training academy. We've created jobs and we're continuing to expand. So looking back now, it's just incredible to see how it's grown to what it is now.
1: Simpiwe, turning a passion into a business takes a lot of courage. Let's talk about some of the early challenges. Mm. Moving from your daughter's room in your home, where people come in and, right, their expectations are not that high. They know they'll get good service, but nobody's thinking about the wallpaper or is this and that in place. Mm-hmm. So what were the challenges you had to overcome as you scaled your business?
7: Yeah, those are definitely some of them. So a lot of the challenges, I think, wasn't just the beauty industry itself, but it was learning how to become a business owner. So I had to figure out what financing is, how to build the leadership skills, marketing, hiring, and building systems, which is often learned through trial and error. But like many entrepreneurs, there are times when cash flow is tight and when things don't go according to plan. And I think naturally, when you're building anything, you've got those moments where you don't, you know, think you're good enough with it. But every challenge has always become a lesson, and resilience has always kicked in and overweighed every challenge that has come in.
1: There are many women who are either running businesses or are thinking about running their own business. What is it that you think female entrepreneurs in particular need in order to grow their businesses with confidence?
7: So I always tell our students who come in is I know that a woman always needs three things. It's access, it's mentorship, and it's belief. So it's access to funding and opportunities, mentors who've walked the journey before. And most importantly, it's the confidence that you need to believe that you do belong in all the rooms that you're in. Because sometimes I think as women, we wait until everything is perfect before we take that leap. But growth happens by starting before you feel completely ready.
1: What we've seen is F&B has placed a strong emphasis on supporting women in business through access to tools, networks, markets, and financial solutions. You are an F&B business customer. How would you say that having the right banking partner supported your business journey? And we know often it's the banks that seem to get in the way of our big dreams, Simpiwe. They won't let us live our best lives.
7: Yeah. So as an F&B customer, I've appreciated having the access to the banking solutions that support our day-to-day operations as we've grown. So our payroll is definitely much bigger than what it was when I was just myself at home. So I love that it's such an easy bank, and also all the interface and apps to interpret. I also, in the beginning, used like the overdraft facilities, the credit stuff, which is really great when you are wanting to kick off a project or just have a little boost to start off like your stock. So I really have appreciated that with them.
1: Let's talk about what you can share with those listening to this conversation around building sustainable businesses and creating opportunities for themselves. If there's a single piece of advice that you would offer, what is it?
7: So I would say to not wait for the perfect timing, because that really comes. So you have to start with what you have. Invest in your learning, build relationships, ask for help. And with all of that, you have to stay consistent with it, because I think success is built through the small disciplined actions. And it's also built on those times where no one is watching, where you also have to choose to wake up, to show up, even when you don't have the kind reviews, or you may have a team member that, you know, may not believe in your dream or whatever challenge may come along. But it's just, you know, being able to have that perseverance to be able to push through that.
1: Just keep at it is Simpiwe's advice. Simpiwe Mota, founder and owner of Lash and Dash. So Simpiwe, where can we find you? Very quickly, free advertorial.
7: Thank you so much.
1: Oh, all right. Okay. It looks like we've lost Simpiwe on the line. I wanted her to just tell us where some of her stores are stationed. She's the founder and owner of Lash and Dash, and this interview has been proudly brought to you by FNB Business.
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1: All right, let's try and get in as many of your calls before we have to wrap up this show. Let me start off in Durban. John, good morning.
9: Good morning, Katie, and the SAFM listeners. Katie, I just want to talk about that MK, which everybody are commenting about this morning. Katie, I am a South African poor citizen, and who I have voted on 1994 when we got into a democratic, but then after I've lost hope to those who are running a country, because they have lived a poor aside, and they worried about it themselves. And now we have been on 30 years running the country. Most of the people, they have lost their hope to live in South Africa because of the way that the government is running the country. Now they fail for 30 years, people of South Africa. Now they are concerned about MK party, what they are doing, while the municipality who are run by them failing to deliver to the people.
1: Because so, John, of the what are you saying? Are you saying people shouldn't care about what's happening inside the MK party?
9: No, Katie, I'm not saying that, because I know most of the people who are commenting about the MK are those people who have failed us, most of them. So now, The municipality which they are running, because of the corruption, they are not delivering the services to the people. They are not concerned about that. They are not concerned about their municipality does not get a clean auditor. They are not concerned about that. They are concerned about what MK is doing.
1: John, but I don't know that that's true. I don't think that that's true, though. People are allowed to offer up their opinion about what is happening in political organizations. So I don't know, John, about your assessment. Nazir, you're in Durban. Good morning.
10: Good morning, Katie. Katie, I want to comment about immigration and the atrocities that we cause onto each other. See, Katie, in this world over here, we cause atrocities onto each other. There's no outside force causing the atrocities. We cause these atrocities through the systems that we employ to govern our lives. If we change the systems that govern our lives, we can get rid of a lot of greed and hatred and murder, but the systems have to change. You see, currently, if you have to stand back and look at the whole system, you'll be able to analyze that there's a lot of flaws in the system. For example, we're currently living in an ownership system. And because of the ownership system, we are systematically programmed to hate each other, because for one to ascend, it means the other must be neglected. You understand what I'm trying to say? We're basically fighting for a piece of a dwindling pie when we own the entire bakery. This is why we have immigration. People leave their lands, so going out looking for income, looking for means to live. And this is why we're sitting in a situation we're sitting in currently, whereby in South Africa, we chased away all the foreigners because we feel that this land belongs to us as individuals, as South Africans. I think that mindset has to change. We have to come, we have to start uniting as one human race throughout the entire world. No borders, no classes, no middle class, no poor, no rich. And then the world will be a much more better place to live in.
1: Okay, Nazir, that's the contribution from Durban. KD, you're in the Northern Cape. Good morning.
11: Good morning, Kathy and the listeners.
1: Yes, KD.
11: I wanted to comment on Dr. Msimanga, and I believe that he actually presented a highly, highly balanced view of this situation, starting from this situation of immigration, starting from the fact that South Africans themselves, who call themselves Bantu, are also migrants, including the fact that the very greatest destructive migrants are white Europeans who came here. And I find only two issues with the whole thing, not from his side, but from the resistance that people are offering, maybe to try and downplay that black South Africans have no other place that of origin except here. There is no place in South Africa that the Zulu, Xhosa, Sotho, Tswana, so on, can point and say we sprang up from this soil and we are indigenous here. It may as well be true that the Khoi and the Sen also had a migration which its origin is not here in this nation. So that resistance for me is something that I think gives this sentiment that we let us have a reason to be xenophobic.
1: Okay, KD, we're going to leave it there. Yeah, I'm quite interested. You know, we're having almost very different reactions to the contributions that Mr. Msimang has made on the show since he came on Monday. And I guess it just shows how divisive this conversation around migration in the country has been. All right, let me take a couple of your voice notes. It'll lead us into the latest traffic update with Rob.
12: Hi, Kathy. I hope you are doing well. Kathy, I actually have a problem with South Africans who always complain whenever Much and Much is labeled a vigilante group. And then they say those people don't understand the issues of ordinary South Africans. But these ordinary South Africans, now in November, they will still be voting for the people that are going to oppress them. So when are they going to take responsibility for what they are doing?
13: Good morning, Kathy. Kathy, I do hear Ntate Msimang, but I get a bit confused with Ntate Msimang. He point to corruption. You will correct me if I'm wrong, but he himself has been campaigning and voting for the same party that have normalized corruption. So, no, I just get confused there. Okay, thank you, Kathy.
14: Morning, Kathy. I agree almost totally with Mr. Msimang, in as much as immigration is a crisis here in South Africa. However, it must never be used as a scapegoat. And any party that is using immigration as a platform to campaign for must be taken to task, Os Kathy, because they've got nothing else to offer except to be pointing to the other and demonizing immigrants. So all of these parties that are using this immigration crisis as a platform to campaign, they must be taken to task. Thank you. This is KJ from Ekurhuleni.
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15: Good morning. Crash delays into Pretoria today. The N4, right at the end of the N4, where it becomes Pretoria Street as you go into Hatfield. That's where the crash is. The backlog almost back to Vantamay Street. Very heavy if you're trying to get off that N4 and into Pretoria. A couple of crash scenes around Sandton this morning. Winnie Mandela at Hurlingham, just past Republic Road. There's been a collision there, so that's slow. Republic Road from Randburg across to Winnie Mandela also being held up. And then another crash as you come off Winnie Mandela onto Sandton Drive at Parkmore going into Sandton. And then you've got some roadworks on William Mandela south of Sandton Drive. So it is really a bit of a mess from Bryanston and Radburg sides trying to get either into Sandton or down towards Hyde Park. M2 from Joe Slovo queuing into Crown Interchange area this morning. Another breakdown as you come out of Pietermaritzburg down to Market Road. That's a big queue of traffic at the bottom end of the Pietermaritzburg bypass. Some queues around the Key Ridge area, Durban bound as well. It's a bit unusual this morning. And multiple breakdowns between Pavilion Mall and Sherwood, still backlogging traffic inbound on that section of the N3. Another breakdown before Umhlanga in the roadwork, so going up from Quamashu Highway, it's all very heavy. Cape Town, a crash on the Contamans Kloof Road out by the quarry area. If that side of Cape Town, expect some delays. Heavy backlogs around Pelican Park, Strandfontein Road and Spine Road. If you can avoid that sort of between Pelican Park and Baden Powell Drive, you'll be saving yourself a lot of grief being stuck into very heavy traffic. And the highways are still busy, particularly N1 in towards City Centre and the N2 from Bunga Avenue through Hospital Ben. With your traffic updates, I'm Rob Byrne.
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1: All right, let's get into our Built in Mzansi for today. At Sasol's research campus in Sasolburg, a 2-kilowatt electrolyzer has just been switched on. So if you think about 2 kilowatts, that's about the size of a kettle, but it was designed and built here by High SA at Northwest University and, of course, in partnership with government and industry. Alfred Zulu is Vice President, Process Engineering Research at Sasol. Alfred, good morning to you. Thanks for your time this morning. So it seems to me that the point is that this electrolyzer was built in South Africa rather than imported. What capability does that actually give us that we didn't have before it was built?
16: Good morning, Kathy, and good morning to SAFM family. Kathy, I think one of the challenges that we normally see is that we normally export raw material which comes back a bit more expensive. And in the country, we do have the capability basically to innovate, manufacture, and commercialize all these hydrogen technologies. And what we need, and which we believe is going to be the future, is basically this technology being localized. And to do that, we need our engineers, scientists, and technicians to start to have hands-on in designing, integrating, operating, and optimizing this hydrogen system. And this set us up for this long-term manufacturing economy and the ecology and the ecosystem for these technologies. And also what it also demonstrates is within the academia, the industry, and government is the ability to collaborate and develop intellectual property and be able to actually accelerate some of these technology which are locally done in this country, which allow us, for example, to sell catalyst energy storage systems and do all this system integration. And we believe that overall this will allow us to develop this ecosystem where we've got skilled people, research infrastructure, local suppliers, and innovative business within the country.
1: All right.
16: Because what we...
1: Alfred, I'm sorry to come in there, but I'm watching the clock. So I would like you, in the simplest terms possible, because, you know, you're a process engineer, so I know this is a very difficult thing for you to do. What does this electrolyzer do? Explain it to me in a way that I can understand. And remember, I didn't really pass science that well in school.
16: So the electrolyzer is a device whereby you take water and you split it into the components, which is hydrogen and oxygen. The current methodology that we use to get the hydrogen, which we use to manufacture some of the products that people see, your waxes, your petrol, your diesel, require this hydrogen. In the past, we used to use, natural gas, coal to manufacture, to do this. With this technology, we are able to just take water with renewable power to actually make this hydrogen, which is essential for some of the products that people use.
1: So does this mean that this technology is going to be key when we think about green hydrogen and the economy that South Africa has long been mooted to build around green hydrogen?
16: Yes, it is an essential component. And by the way, we possess the critical minerals for making this hydrogen. We possess the highest solar, let's say, for example, renewable power potential. Then this becomes a key enabler for the third leg, which is skill and capability building, to be able to build and produce this hydrogen. So this is where it becomes a key, because the sustainability will require us to produce some of these molecules from renewable sources, which is this green hydrogen will be a big portion of it.
1: Alfred Zulu, let me thank you for your time, and please don't tell your colleagues today there at engineering and research that you had to explain things to me like I'm in primary school, okay? Alfred Zulu, Vice President, Process Engineering Research at Sasol. So there we have it, South Africa making significant strides in as far as the technology that we need to use, particularly for splitting water into hydrogen. And of course, it also uses our very own platinum. That's where we're going to leave it on the national briefing for this morning. Up next, the Daily Discourse with Joanne Joseph.

0: In our top stories, Palapala farm theft accused returns to court and AG expands oversight role to strengthen accountability. Good morning. The trial of three people accused of stealing $580,000 at President Cyril Ramaphosa's Palapala farm is expected to resume in the Modimolle Regional Court in Limpopo today. The court will hear closing submissions of the submitted heads of arguments by the state and defence. Accused number one, Emanuela David, and his co-accused, the Joseph siblings Floriana and Indili Nasho, have been on trial for allegedly stealing the money at President Ramaphosa's farm in February of 2020. Rendani Ralipaswa reports.
1: The trial has seen more than 20 witnesses taking the stand. Accused number one, David, also testified. He denied his involvement in the theft and was cross-examined about the increase in his finances between 2019 and 2020. The court heard that David's bank account also grew from approximately 3 million rand to 5 million rand between 2020 and 2022.
0: Six people arrested in connection with a violent tavern attack in Tshepiso Phase 1 in Sharpeville are expected to appear in the Vereniging Magistrates Court this morning for a bail application. The matter was postponed during their previous court appearance last month after their legal representatives were unavailable. The accused faced charges of attempted murder, three counts of rape, house robbery and business robbery. Tabiso Khadebe reports.
2: It is alleged that on 19 June, a group of armed men stormed the tavern and robbed customers of cash, cell phones and alcohol. Three women were allegedly raped during the attack. The suspects allegedly stole a silver grey vehicle to transport the stolen liquor. They then went to the tavern owner's home a few meters away, where they forced their way into the house, assaulted family members and shot the owner twice in the leg. The suspects are said to have stolen additional valuables before fleeing. They were arrested 3 days after the incident, following a police joint operation.
0: Auditor General Tsakani Maluleka says her office has expanded its focus beyond auditing financial statements to assessing performance and enforcing accountability. Speaking at a public lecture at the University of KwaZulu-Natal in Durban, Maluleka said the Auditor General of South Africa is internationally recognized for its innovative oversight work aimed at improving service delivery. She says recent legislative amendments have strengthened the office's powers, leading to municipalities such as Johannesburg and eThekwini being called before Parliament to account for governance failures.
3: In our diagnosis and our assessment of what the context of South Africa is right now, is that the majority of auditees sit in this yellow space, this unqualified with findings. It's fine if, let's say, you are Bentley and you're moving towards yellow. That's fine. We can applaud you. However, if you are sitting in the yellow zone for 20 years, as eThekwini has done, then we must start to ask questions about whether or not you're interested in dealing with the problems we've told you you have.
0: Nursing organization Denosa in the Northwest has welcomed a major legal victory for rural healthcare workers. The Johannesburg Labour Court has ordered the Provincial Health Department to pay an 8% rural allowance to enrolled nursing assistants. Denosa took up the case in 2020 after the nurses went for years without the allowance. The court upheld an earlier arbitration award ordering the department to pay the allowance respectively from April of 2018. Denosa's provincial chairperson Mzwake Seleke.
4: The department interpret the resolution as saying only a category professional nurses should be paid the 8% rural allowance if they are working in a clinical area in areas which are designated rural areas, whereas this term in the resolution is used to describe a nurse that is registered at the South African Nursing Council, which is the country's regulatory authority for nursing, not to a rank.
0: Recapping the top story, the trial of three people accused of stealing $580,000 at President Cyril Ramaphosa's Palapala farm is expected to resume in the Modimolle Regional Court in Limpopo today. For SAFM News, I am Anne Musa.
5: Durban, the promenade is calling and the purple wave is taking over the East Coast. It's time to lace up for the Hollywood Bets Durban 10km road race on Sunday, 30 August. 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Catch all the action live on SABC2 and SABC Plus from 7am on Sunday, 30th of August. 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
9: 8 minutes past nine. Good morning and welcome to the Daily Discourse. Great to be with you on this edition of the program. I'm Joanne Joseph. The team is out in force with you today. Melissa and Guineawe producing the show and taking your calls. Mpo is the man of sound mind. 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You can also go to our website and listen live there. We're streaming our broadcast as well. We're video streaming it, so you can watch us from anywhere in the world on YouTube, Facebook and X. If you're joining us from overseas, good morning and welcome. And don't forget that if you haven't managed to catch the show in its entirety, our digital team loads the podcasts onto our website, so you can catch up on all our interviews on demand there. And by the way, if you're on the move today, the SABC Plus app is a great way to stay in touch with what is happening on SAFM as we continue to lead the conversations that move us. All right, let me just remind you of our studio line. Our number is 086-000-2032, our WhatsApp line 0614-104107, and make use of those numbers because we love to hear from you first thing in the morning. This is always the time when we kick off the show with an open line, and so I'm going to just tell you what's on the menu today as you line up those calls for us to talk to you. All right. We're starting off with what I thought was quite an upsetting story about 50 children in the Tsitsikamme area. They're high school children, and they're struggling with scholar transport, and they have been since the beginning of the year, right? So it's quite a distance between their homes and the community in which they live and the school they attend, and they've not been able to get access to transport to get them to school. So some of them have been hiking to school over the last six months or so, say 7 months. Some of them have, their parents have had to invest in private transport, which has cost them a small fortune. It's a poor community, and the parents cannot afford this, nor should they have to, because systems exist within the education system in order for children like this to be catered for. So it means if you don't have transport, you cannot be excluded from learning, right? So we're going to find out exactly from one of the dads at the school, and hopefully from the transport department, which also seems to be involved because that's part of its responsibility and purview, it appears. We're going to find out exactly what the problem is and how we can try to help solve this. And then a little bit later on, We're talking about the issue of the legalities of being married in community of property or anti-nuptial contract. We had this lovely conversation with Kinsani Nobanda from Nedbank yesterday, and she spoke about financial freedom and ridding oneself of financial abuse, if that has occurred to you. And one of the things she mentioned was how we marry. And this is really important. I mean, it applies to our male listeners as well, but our women, as part of Women's Month, are getting a little bit more attention. And so we're talking about, in particular, from the perspective of women, what it means to marry in community of property or to choose anti-nuptial contract instead. And if you're getting married, if you're thinking of signing on the dotted line there, let's have this conversation. Tell us what you think about it and tell us how you were married as well. Have you done it by anti-nuptial contract? Have you done it by community of property? And what has been of either of those legal systems has been of benefit to you in a marriage? Later on, we're talking about the issue of UNISA. This came up yesterday, but we'd had the story on our radar for a few days before that. Because we'd been getting these reports of UNISA being in disarray. And essentially we were hearing that lecturers were getting ill, that some of them had died, that essentially, you know, the situation in terms of markers and e-tutors had become a problem, that there was a shortage of those, that staff were being overworked at the university. So I want to tread very carefully with that that discussion, because three people died. We don't really know if their deaths are related to what happened at work or not. And so I'm going to be very careful and put a disclaimer out there and say we cannot make we cannot link that causation. Let's put it that way. There might be some sort of indirect correlation perhaps, but we're going to find out from one lecturer's family what situation she found herself in before her death. Her sister's going to speak to us on the program, and then we're going to give UNISA a right of reply to tell us what is actually going on there. And then we're widening the discussion, and if there are academics out there who are working at higher learning institutions, it doesn't have to be universities. You could be working at TVET colleges, private colleges. I would love your perspectives, because we're also going to tackle this as a wider issue for those people working in higher education. We're going to talk about the challenges that academics are facing in institutions of higher learning. What are your working conditions like? Are you working as permanent employees? What sort of contracts do you have? And what sort of freedom do you have from a research point of view, from the point of view of being able to explore what you need to? What is your workload like? And what is the pay like? You know, is it commensurate with the work that you're putting into it? What are the difficulties working in the system, and what is working in the system right now? Share your thoughts with us on that, because we're going to ask an expert about that in general as well. And then remember, at 11 o'clock, we always catch up with Brian Hirsch in our financial segment. And there we talk about the issue of financial freedom of one kind or another. And today he wants to talk about the fact that women are often on the back foot in regard to retirement. And I want to hear from the women. We don't hear enough of our women's voices here. I know many of you are listening, but I would love to hear from you. Take that leap today and make your voice heard on the Daily Discourse, because we're trying to include more conversations about your life and about the difficulties you face and how we can help you actually achieve the kind of goals that you want to achieve from a financial point of view with conversations like this. So if you have found yourself to be a woman who has lost money during the course of saving for your retirement, it may be because you stopped to have your children, or you know, because you were on leave for a serious illness.

0: Our WhatsApp line, please. A quarter past nine on the Daily Discourse. We're kicking it off with Bonakele in Cape Town. And Bonakele, I knew you were going to be first to the post this morning to talk about MKP. Hi.
1: A very good morning, and thank you very much for taking my call and being the first one for today, you understand?
0: I wish we could give you a prize for being first.
1: It will happen one day. Look, I want to talk about the changes, you know, the chop and change that is happening at the MKP,
0: yes,
1: the party of Tato Jacob Zuma. But I'm coming with from a different angle or direction or perspective, rather to say, I used to be among those who criticize him for what he's doing.
0: Mm-hmm.
1: But, you know, when you look at things, you need to change your views looking at the situation. For instance, you do look at, because the appointment of Duduzane Zuma as the first president. For me, personally, I don't criticize him because it's his own party. And you look at the late Tatu Buthelezi of IFP from that party. He was the party of that. He was the president of that party until his last days in life.
0: Yes.
1: You look at General Olomisa. He's still the president of UDM. And so, why do we blame or criticize Tatu Zuma when taking his decision?
0: I've got a question for you, Bonakele, and it's about family members becoming involved in these parties, because I was listening,
1: yes,
0: to some of our listeners' calls earlier on Kathy's show, and some people,
1: yes,
0: were saying it's becoming like a dynasty in that a family dynasty in that party, and I'd had the impression that he was working against that when he removed his daughter, and now when I look at it again and I see Duduzane there, you know,
1: exactly,
0: although Duduzile is out, so it does make me question my initial thoughts.
1: Look, the late Mutuku Peko, the president of PAC, when I actually asked him if politics these days and positions, is it about business or not? He agreed and said, Bonakele, you're quite right. It's all about business, and those who are your next kin, those who are close to you, can benefit as well.
0: Okay.
1: It's something that we cannot deny. So for him, I'm changing my mind from criticizing him. It's his own party, can do what he wants to do.
0: Mm.
1: But those who want to stay in that MKP, it's entirely up to them.
0: Yes. No, of course. It's their democratic right. Bonakele, thank you. Thank you very much.
1: Great.
0: For
1: bye-bye.
0: Our first call of the morning. Colin in Cape Town is on the line. Hi there, Colin.
2: Hi there. You know, I had Bonakele on my mind. I thought to myself, you know, he gets such a lot of airtime. You know, Joanne, I phoned last month, the 21st, 22nd, 23rd, 27th, 28th, the 29th, you were not in. And it's the first time I've been called back now. Every time I get
0: promised... But I've spoken to you in the last few weeks.
2: Yes, but what I'm talking about, last month, it's the first time I'm phoning now that I got through. From the 21st of last month. As I say, I phoned the 21st, 22nd, 23rd, 27th, 28th, and the 30th. And I was told, we'll phone you back. Today's the first time now.
0: So Colin, I must apologize. We can't take everybody's phone calls. Firstly, the lines are always jammed at the beginning of the show because everyone wants to have their say. But secondly, you know, if we are able to call you back, we do. It's sometimes we're just not able to take the number of calls, the volume of calls that we would like to take.
2: Because
0: But what is on your mind this morning, Colin?
2: Yeah.
0: Yeah?
2: What's on my mind? I'm confused, man.
0: Yeah.
2: SABC. Is it 90 years old?
0: Yes.
2: Or SAFM?
0: Both.
2: Because when I went through and I did investigation...
0: Yes.
2: RSA South Africa, Radio South Africa.
0: Yes.
2: 1936. Now, SAFM came only year 1995. FM.
0: Oh, it changed its name, Colin.
2: Yeah, but
0: it was
2: a
0: name change.
2: So, but
0: it's
2: yes,
0: the same
2: but
0: radio
2: I mean the
0: station,
2: brand,
0: though. Yes, the brand. It underwent a brand change, exactly. But it is the same radio station that was given a facelift and a new name.
2: But I mean, I wonder what was the reason.

0: because the name SAFM to me is not 90 years old.
1: So
0: that's
1: so
0: your problem. You see, you can't take change a brand from 100 years and change it afterwards and say you are 100 years old. You know what I mean?
1: Yeah,
0: Adidas shoes. You change Adidas shoes to another brand, you can't say that brand is 200 years old.
1: Well,
0: that's what I'm confused about.
1: Okay,
0: That is why I say SABC to me in a Google it.
1: Yeah.
0: Is 90 years old. SABC.
1: Yes, no, SABC is. But
0: yes.
1: You understand why we would have had to undergo brand change as well. You understand that we came through the period of apartheid. And when post-democracy, you want to revamp a radio station because it stands for something different. It then becomes part of the cornerstone of public broadcasting in the context of democracy. It's not an apartheid setup anymore. It's not an apartheid propaganda machine. And from a brand marketing point of view, you want to send that message out very strongly, that the face of the station has changed, the spirit of it has changed, and the approach and treatment of material has changed because we're operating differently in a democracy. So there was a very specific set of circumstances that led to that rebranding of SAFM. But thank you for that question, Colin. Sintu in Midrand is on the line to us. You also want to talk about Duduzane Zuma as the first deputy of the MK party. Sintu, good morning.
2: Yes, can you hear me?
1: Yes, we can hear you. Thank you.
2: Yes, man. I'm glad that my uncle spoke first on this matter. Although he could not go further and analyze this issue politically, but I will assist him as his nephew in terms of taking these political issues forward. You know what? I've been analyzing when people, the Zumas, are being elevated into positions of power, people tend to question that. Although most of them, they've got some leadership credentials to be there. You will recall that Nkosazana Zuma was always ignored by members of the ANC because her surname was Zuma. Although they understood that he has been in the leadership position since her exile years, and now they started to question her to say that he's close to a Zuma. But is it a curse or a sin to be Zuma? And Duduzane Zuma is a member of the MK party in good standing. Like any other person, has got the right to be appointed in the leadership position without being favored by anyone, but due to his leadership skills. We did not question when Jacob Zuma appointed Tony Engenis, because not in Tlego. But when it comes to the Zumas, we always question those things. I think we should be focusing on how the person can deliver instead of looking where this person is coming from.
1: Yes. Can I ask you a question? Because Nkosazana Zuma is a very accomplished woman in her own right, right? From since she was young, she's been a struggle stalwart. She's a doctor. She's a highly accomplished woman. She's been in various different positions, and she's clearly a leader, right? What are Duduzane Zuma's leadership credentials?
2: Yes,
1: from a political point of view.
2: I should be asking the same question. How many people that are occupying position in the NEC leadership, we have not been there? We are being led by councillors. We have not been even led at SASCO 11. Because I led SASCO,
1: I'm asking you a question about Duduzane Zuma. What are his leadership attributes that you want to share with us that the rest of us are not aware of?
2: We do not only need people who have been in the organization, because his own business acumen will assist the MK party also in terms of fundraising. We need bureaucrats within the party, not only people who are politically inclined.
1: Okay.
2: You see?
1: All right.
2: Because
1: Thank
2: people are
1: you.
2: Not going to mix those people. We are going to miss the progress within the organization.
1: All
2: thank
1: right.
2: you very much.
1: Sintu, thank you. Thank you for that. You can tell me whether you agree with that or not. I just want to play some of your voice notes in regard to this.
3: Good morning, Sis AJ Mbongo Sundisa Mbuyisa. Yeah, it's not the only MK party that doesn't have freedom in its ranks. And Jacob Zuma is all right to groom Duduzane Zuma to be the president of MK. That young man is very intelligent. And then you go to UDM. Who else has been the president of UDM except Holomisa? Action SA, Bosa, Patriotic Alliance. Those people, they just want tickets to go to parliament and secure the bank balance of their own family members. They are working for their families. They are not here to serve like South Africans or the poor people. No, they just want ticket to parliament to enrich themselves and their family members. That's all. So Jacob Zuma is doing the same. Thank you.
4: Hi, Joanne. So you and Bonakele are saying if Duduzani meet all the criteria to become a first deputy president of MKP, he shouldn't be appointed just because he's a son of the president of MKP. Is that what you're saying? Thank you.
1: So I'm saying that there is a tendency in this party for family members to be appointed to very high positions. And democracy in the type of party that the MK has styled itself as is often different to the way one does in a system of rule rather than governance. That's the distinction I'm making. So, for example, in a feudal system or in a royal system, right, where you've got a monarchy, that's exactly how it happens. It happens by succession. And a range of people from the same family will be appointed and will succeed their ancestors in that position. That is not necessarily how a political party works. A political party works by rules of governance, which are often different to that of a monarchy or a dynasty. And that is the distinction that I'm making. And I'm asking whether there is any overlapping of those two elements in the way the MK party is conducting itself. So it's a nuanced question that I'm asking, and maybe some of you may have thoughts on answering that. Thokozane in Durban is on the line to us. Thokozane, hi.
5: Hi, JJ. Thanks a lot for explaining to those people. If those people really knew politics, they must think of French Revolution. Parties like these are parties whom I'm sorry to call like those ones who were bad to stand parties. The Telezi of this, the Matazimas of those days, the Mangopes of those days. The politics, for the mere fact that MK doesn't have a constitution, says a lot. I don't know how come they are sitting in the parliament. To make matters worse, I'm really shocked and disgusted that people can say Duduzani is a bright person. We lost 2 trillion rand through Duduzani and his father at the Guptas. And I don't know how our law enforcement or that we are powerless that Zuma can go and meet the Guptas wherever he had met. If it was another country, they would have sent and kidnapped those people, take them without diplomatic, what you call. We lost.
1: Yeah, no, we did. I mean, I disagree with you that we can handle it in that way. One has to do it through the proper diplomatic channels. But Thokozane, I think you're making a very important point indeed about Duduzane Zuma's ability. So that was why I asked a very honest question about that. What do you think his leadership attributes are? Because that was the language that Sintu used to frame it.
5: Yes.
1: He spoke about his leadership abilities. But again, in regard to business, as you rightly suggest, Is Duduzane Zuma a really incredibly talented business and entrepreneurial mind? And I'm asking that from an honest point of view because my perception is that he was able to do business because of the access that his father created for him to various individuals like the Guptas and others. So I'm wondering, is this a fantastic business mind who will bring a lot of funding into the MKP, a lot of legitimate funding into the MKP, etc., and be a real asset to the party because he's fantastic at what he does? Or, you know, are we looking at this in the wrong way? Have we not framed it correctly?
5: Is their stock fell or pyramid scheme? It's Zuma's pyramid scheme. And I'm hearing someone talking about Nkosazana Zuma. Mosazana Zuma in the ANC, you have the hierarchy.
1: Yes,
5: he was the lowest of the lowest when he was chosen to be.
1: Yeah, she did not enjoy the same status that her former husband did, that's for sure. Thank you, Tugazane. 9:30 on the Daily Discourse right now. Let's catch up with Anne Musa for your latest headlines.
6: Good morning. Thanks, Joanne. And the headlines, the state says more suspects are likely to be charged in connection with a corruption case in which a businessman allegedly tried to bribe a City of Cape Town official. The 56-year-old is alleged to have offered a city municipal manager 1.4 million rand to influence tender processes and halt investigations into his company. The trial of three people accused of stealing $580,000 at President Cyril Ramaphosa's Phalaphala farm is expected to resume in the Modimolle Regional Court in Limpopo today. And the United States has revoked the visa of Brazil's ambassador to Washington. The U.S. State Department says the decision follows Brazil's refusal to grant visas to two American officials. I'll have details on these and other stories at 10.
7: The archive remembers. The conversation continues.
8: Alex Mampana is a guest and is on the line. Alex, thank you so much. Alex Mampana is the primary school. The guest is Kabelo Makena. Kabelo, nice to meet you.
9: Morning, it's good meeting you too.
8: Tell us a little bit about what you guys are doing with the team of four for the Astro Quiz.
9: So what we do in Astro Quiz, we study about the at and beyond, astronomy, everything that happens in space and above.
8: Okay, what does that mean? I mean, for some of us, that just could be a large, broad, wide topic.
9: So Astro Quiz is a science competition based on science studies and the universe, which focuses on the grade 7. It is a competition for grade 7 learners who must learn about astronomy and the Earth.
8: Kabelo, are you on the line?
9: Yes, I'm on the line.
8: Okay, we're sorry. We're not sure what happened there. Well, we kind of have an idea of what happened there. Kabelo, I mean, astronomy is, of course, a natural science that talks about the celestial objects in the skies and the heavens above, but it also uses mathematics, physics, chemistry, and the like. Is it the mathematics and the physics and the chemistry that interests you, or is it about the world above that really excites you?
7: From the voices that made history to the voices making history today, SAFM. The Daily Discourse on SAFM, weekday mornings from 9 to 12.
1: 9:33 on the Daily Discourse, continuing our conversations on the open line at this hour. Padiachi in Durban is on the line to us. Padiachi, good morning. What's on your mind?
10: Good morning. First, I want to congratulate SAFM and SABC on their 90th year celebration.
1: Thank you, Padiachi.
10: And I also want to congratulate the early morning show for their interest in public opinion and screening views, and also for the prompt bringing on of people of concern when questions arise from individuals.
1: Thank you, Padiachi.
10: I want to contribute on to two aspects regarding the topic. Firstly, the first aspect I want to, in relation to having President Zuma son being appointed, I want to say, why are we so concerned? And I want to say this because I know people that have doctors in their family. Their children aspire to become doctors. So is with teachers and other professional people. So with Zuma being a president and a politician, seeing his offspring developing into that field is nothing but a normal career path that most families follow. The second part that I want to say, and I think it's of concern why people raise these issues about whether the credibility of the individual appointed is of concern. And I tried yesterday, but unfortunately I was not able to come on. And I want to you to perhaps raise this aspect. Whilst we complained on numerous occasions that we do not get the delivery what we aspire to and from the people that we vote in. And if the IEC are able to manage elections in a way that they so do, why then can they not ensure that candidates that are enlisted in each party have professionalism that is required within politics, so that we have people of astute qualifications that is nominated and elected, and when they are elected, they serve in portfolios that are meaningful and they have an understanding of it. Thank you very much.
1: Thanks, Pariachi. You too, and thank you for the call. I don't know if that is the IEC's responsibility. Individual parties have got to take responsibility for that, surely. And I'm saying that because, why would that be the IEC's concern?
10: The reason,
1: I don't understand why you think it's within their purview to be able to determine.
10: No, the reason I say that, yeah. You and I can't choose a candidate. We can't choose a candidate by career path. But what I'm saying, the IEC brings about legislation.
1: Mm-hmm.
10: They bring about nominees for mayors and perhaps a presidency ship. So likewise,
1: individual parties do that.
10: Yes, but what I'm saying, they request individuals, and you as the voter become aware of these individuals that are going to rise to that position. Similarly, I'm saying when candidates are chosen or allocated by politicians or party, they need to give us their credentials in terms of their professionalism towards a career path, which is politics.
1: You're saying the parties need to do this, or the IEC needs to do
10: this?
1: This is. I think you're wrong about this, and I think you must admit that you're wrong about this.
10: No, I'm asking. I'm not saying I'm right or wrong. I'm saying this should be a topic for inclusion to avoid just any individual that can stand up and raise a crowd become a politician without qualifications to oppose. So what I'm saying is that
1: I've given you a lot of airtime now, and I need you to listen for a moment here. You cannot ask the IEC to do the job of political parties. The IEC cannot impinge on the work of political parties. That would be interfering with the democratic process. If Jacob Zuma decided he was going to put his son forward as the head of his party, and the IEC had an issue with that, it would be, for argument's sake, impinging on the MK party's right to have that person there if that is whom they choose to. It would also impinge on their voters' right to vote for that party if they saw fit to do so. So it is not the IEC's responsibility, and it ought not to be. Their job is to run elections, educate voters, ensure that everybody has access to the right to vote, etc. That is their job. They cannot do the work of political parties. Also, I just wanted to make a point in regard to the whole thing of succession within parties. To say there are doctors within families, and my father was a doctor, my mother was a doctor, I'm going to be a doctor. It's different. It's different to being appointed. Your father doesn't appoint you as a doctor, right? You start at the very bottom with every other student at university, and you serve your 7 years, however, ends up being 8 or 9 years at the end. You start from the bottom. You don't just get appointed by your father to a position at a top medical school or top hospital. That's not how it works. And so the comparison cannot be made in the same way. I'm going to take a quick call from Tando in the Eastern Cape, because Tando, you've been holding for so long. Apologies for that. What is your take on the MK party moves?
11: I can't believe this Padayachi guy. It's hilarious. What amazes me when I hear about Zuma, read about Zuma, the uncanniness of his similarity to Trump. He's like a Trump. It's unbelievable. He is. I'd call him the local Trump, and Trump the global Trump, global Zuma. It's just mind-boggling. The similarities, the egocentrism, the megalomania, the narcissism, it's all about them. It's it's shocking. And I don't know how in South Africa we deserve Zuma. What did we do? Because we could ask God,
1: well,
11: why
1: people,
11: did you give
1: people
11: us Zuma?
1: Voted for a party that put him up as the president, right?
11: Yeah,
1: and
11: even the ANC,
1: the ANC
11: has proven to be disastrous and
1: but
11: treasonous.
1: But people are still voting for the MK party. He's not with the ANC anymore. He's the head of the MK party.
11: Can I ask you something?
1: Still prove to vote for
11: is Zuma him? Still getting the presidential
1: Yes, there would be. Yes, there would be privileges for him
11: Why?
1: And his wives, because that's the way the system works. You know that unless you're impeached, that's the only context in which you no longer qualify for those benefits after you are no
11: My
1: longer president.
11: Me.
1: But if you haven't been impeached, then you are entitled to those benefits.
11: This country is just rubbish. I tell you, it is just bull dung. What is happening? I mean, these people are getting privileges and they are doing as they please and they are stealing, they are doing. Bam, I can't believe this. And
1: all right, Tando, we're going to leave it there. Thank you very much for that. So Tando is very, very disgruntled indeed with the leadership in the country. And we'll take more of your calls on that. Perhaps you agree with what was said, perhaps you disagree, and we would love to hear from you because we welcome these dissenting opinions on the show. We love the robust debate. We just have it as respectfully as possible and everybody gets their point of view across. All right, we're heading towards 9:45 on the Daily Discourse. I'm going to take you to this important story. The Khanyisa Educational Development Trust says 50 students at Tayaletu High School in Tsitsikamma in the Eastern Cape have missed out on school since the beginning of the year because they don't have any scholar transport. Parents have had to step in to foot the bill, but it's costing them a sum of money they just can't afford. Let's speak to Mhlangabezi Jeffrey Ngobo, parent of a grade 9 learner. Mr. Ngobo, good morning to you and thank you for joining us on the Daily Discourse. Please just explain to us how you found out there was no one to transport your child to school at the beginning of this year. Do we have you on the line to us, sir? Mr. Ngobo, are you with us?
12: Hello.
1: Yes, we've got you. Fantastic. I can hear you. Thank you. Please, Mr. Ngobo, tell us how you found out that there was no transport to get your child to school from January onwards. Are you hearing me, Mr. Ngobo? This is Joanne Joseph from SAFM. Can you hear me? All right, we're going to put you back on the line to our producer, and let's see if we can get a clearer line to you. I am given to understand that this is not an isolated issue, right? That there are many, many students in the Eastern Cape who have found themselves without transport. I don't know whether it is since the beginning of the year or since a later part of the year, but many are complaining about the issue of lack of access to scholar transport. I want to play a voice note on this that came in a little bit earlier on. I will have a look for it, and here we have it.
13: Good morning, Jovan. This is VA from Rift Valley Extension 23. This issue of the scholar patrol is a problem, Jovan. At my area, there's a school there at Rift Valley Extension 1. So the kids have been they've been transported in a bus to get to that school. There's another school just adjacent to that school. The children from this very same area from Rift Valley, they are struggling to get into that bus.
1: You know, I despair when I think about issues like this because, you know, it's been a fight to get our children access to education. And let's be honest, not everybody has equal access to education yet when we look at the quality of education in this country. We still have children learning under trees, under carports, in containers. We actually did not have that conversation about the dangers of children learning in containers, by the way. And that is a conversation that I want to have at some stage because I'm sure many of you out there have children who've had to learn under those circumstances because, you know, there's structural flaws with the buildings in which they were learning. Some of those schools need to be demolished and rebuilt from scratch and so forth. But my question is really, what are we going to do about this issue of children who are not able to access Never mind access the education itself, but even getting to school is a problem. The circumstances in which they are learning is a problem. The mind boggles when you think of what is required. We're going to take a short break now, and when we come back, I'm going to try and just figure out whether we can get our big guest back onto the line. If not, we will try and get a response from the transport department in the Eastern Cape as to what is going to happen in regard to these children's transport.
7: Leadership isn't inherited, it's earned. 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
1: 9:47 on the Daily Discourse, and thank you for joining us. If you've just tuned in, we're talking about this issue of 50 learners in the Eastern Cape, students specifically at Qaeyaletu High School in Tsitsikamma, having missed out on school intermittently since the beginning of the year because they don't have any scholar transport. Parents say they've had to step in to foot the bill themselves. Some of them have been paying 850 rand a month for this transport, some of them 700 rand a month. Some of the children are hiking to school. It really has become a desperate situation for these high school learners, and you'll remember this is a critical part of their education cycle. Many of them will be getting to grade 11 matric this year, and you can imagine what sort of interruptions this causes and how this disrupts their learning process. So I want to bring into the conversation, let me first bring in Kwanele Salatse. He is representing one of the parents, and in fact he's I believe the uncle of one of the learners. Mr. Salatse, good morning to you, and thank you for your time on the Daily Discourse. Can you just please give me a sense of what is happening to the children in terms of scholar transport? Are they able to access scholar transport? Mr. Salatse, are you with me? Okay, no, we're having a problem with that line. Let's go straight to the spokesperson of Eastern Cape Transport, Unathi Binkose. Mr. Binkose, good morning, and thank you very much for your time on the Daily Discourse. What is happening in regard to the scholar transport that should be available to the pupils of Qaeyaletu High School in Tsitsikamma?
2: I must admit, greetings to you, greetings to your listeners. I must admit that indeed there are some challenges. And the major challenge that we're faced with is that one of the operators was serving that school has since passed on. He passed on in the month of July, and his family decided not to continue operating as scholar transport and pursue other business interests. And we are now battling to find a suitable candidate who can take over that duty, especially within that local municipality. And therefore, we're now casting our net wider than Kogama local municipality into other municipalities, neighboring municipalities within Sarabatuan, so that we can attend to this problem. And I must say that we recognize the inconvenience this has caused and the financial strain it has caused to the parents, but we are working around the clock to ensure that this matter is resolved, as education is the right to the young people.
1: So, Mr. Minkose, explain something to me, please. I'm very sorry to hear of the death of this provider of school transport. When did he pass on?
2: He passed on in the month of July.
1: In July. So he passed off. He passed on in the month of July. The Kanisa Educational and Development Trust says these children have had no transport since January. So what happened in the first 6 months of the year preventing you from providing these children with scholar transport?
2: Look, for Qaeyaletu Senior Secondary School, we have a total of 5 scholar transport operators that are allocated there.
1: Yes.
2: We are now left with 4. Yes, there were some challenges that we had in the month of January and April in relation to payments. But those have since been resolved, and all the operators are paid. And as far as we know, in terms of our records, everything has been running smoothly until this problem of the passing on of one of the operators, which left a total, as per our records, of 38 learners, particularly from that Clarkson route, stranded. Of course, it's immaterial, the issue of numbers. I mean, the difference is 12 between what they are saying and what we've got on our records, and it's something that has to be attended. It is for that reason that we are working to ensure that we go beyond this local municipality to find a suitable candidate. The problem is real. It is being attended by the department. We remain hopeful that...
1: Mr. Binkose, I actually take umbrage at your trying to mislead me in this interview, because when I asked you what the problem with scholar transport was, you did not admit to me, first of all, that twice this year, in January and April, you'd not paid your bills. You didn't pay your service providers. And that was the reason you had a problem for 2 months before the passing of the provider of the scholar transport in July. So I'm going to ask you for complete honesty for the duration of the rest of the interview, please. And I'm curious to know, if you have 4 other providers, why you've not been able to get any of those 4 providers to step in immediately to take over that scholar transport provision for these 30-odd pupils?
2: All right, Joanne, let me first clear this. I will never abuse your airwaves and the people of South Africa and lie to you. That was never my intention.
1: Why did you not tell the truth in the first question I asked you?
2: You asked me about the problem currently.
1: Yes, I asked you about the problem from January. I specifically said that
2: again,
1: from January
2: it,
1: to
2: it, it,
1: to
2: it is
1: to
2: me
1: now.
2: Who told you about it. Again, it is me who told you about the challenges that we had at the beginning of the year.
1: Sir, with due respect, this was flagged to us by the Kanyisa Educational and Development Trust. They actually put a statement out that made us aware that these students have not had proper, continual public scholar transport from the beginning of the year. So you've joined the conversation after that has been made, that information has been made available to our audience.
2: No, but I was just saying that the month of April and January were coming out of my mouth, certainly not from any of your introduction. But I don't want us to derail this conversation.
1: So I'm perhaps you can answer that question for me, sir. If you've got four other service providers, why can any of those four not immediately step in to ensure that there is uninterrupted transport for these children?
2: The problem is that they do have the loads that they are carrying. And in terms of governance, we have to make sure that we do everything by the book. They can't just do overload because that will create more problems or take these learners without having additional vehicles that are contracted to do that job. It is for that reason that we are looking for another service provider to take off this duty. Unfortunately, we can't use them as they already are contracted to do other work.
1: And it's not possible for them to do extra trips because, of course, clearly, yes, legally you cannot overload these vehicles and put the children's lives at risk. It's not possible for those service providers to perhaps take turns doing additional trips back and forth to the school?
2: Those are some of the areas that we are exploring. But in terms of legalities, it is not permissible. But we are working to find a way around it if we can find a suitable contract service provider within the next coming weeks.
1: So explain this to me. How long is it actually going to take you to find an alternative service provider to service this group of children?
2: We had given ourselves this coming week to speed up the process and find a service provider. So we had given ourselves up until the 14th of this month to have that work done. But in the meantime, we are also exploring the possibility of utilizing those operators who are already there without maybe breaking the law, but doing it according to the book. But having them to do additional trips will mean that the learners will arrive late at school. So it cannot be a permanent solution to the problem. The permanent solution will be to find an alternative service provider. But while we are still searching for that, we are prepared to explore that, and a decision will be taken within this week on whether that will be feasible or not.
1: Mr. Binkosi, you realize, of course, that this is a very impoverished community, and that parents are having to fork out between 700 and 850 rand a month to afford the transport for their children if they are able to. If not, some of these children are hiking to school. Are you not afraid for their safety at all?
2: We certainly are afraid for their safety. It is that for that reason that we are not forcing the current operators to do overload. For that reason that we are exploring options of having them doing those additional trips, even if they mean that the learners may arrive a little late. Some of the learners may arrive a little late at school. But their safety is of paramount importance to us. And like I said, we are working really hard. That is why we are looking beyond this local municipality. One of the problems is this impoverished conditions that they are living under that is making it even difficult for us to find a suitable service provider within the community itself.
1: I have a final question in regard to your grade 11 and matric learners, because, I mean, clearly they're under a different kind of pressure. Can some arrangement not be made to assist them to get to school, even if they start their day later and perhaps finish their day a little bit later? Can something not be arranged to ensure that they don't miss school? Because, I mean, these years are obviously critical to their future success.
2: The importance of the education, it is quite critical. And I'm sure our colleagues at education, who are also aware of the challenges that we're faced with, will devise a strategy to make sure that they are not missing out on their studies.
1: Are you talking to them? Are you talking to each other about this? Or are you treating this solely as a transport problem and not engaging your educational colleagues to be able to find a solution together on what may be best for these students?
2: Now, we will never win if we are working alone. I mean, in the Eastern Cape, the issue of scholar transport has become a government issue. It's not just between the departments of education and transport. The provincial government, under the office of the Premier, is also involved heavily on issues of scholar transport. So we are talking with our colleagues at education because they know the learners, they know the schools, and I'm sure they will work out a plan to catch up, or a catch-up plan for these learners and other means to ensure that they are not missing out. All we right. are definitely talking to them, but I can't speak on their behalf in this regard.
1: No, I understand. Let's take a quick call from Wonga in Matatiele. A quick question from you, please, Wonga.
3: Hi, Joanne. Hi, Bukunate and your temple for Lilliput. The problem here, Joanne, even that person, even if he has passed on, the family will never come back to run that particular service. The last time the people of the Eastern Cape bus operators, taxi operators, they were paid last year in November. They were paid this year in February. Last week is when they were putting invoices. Who can tolerate that? How many other lines that have not been reported that are no longer paying service because people's cars have been repossessed? I think the government of the Eastern Cape is just playing something that I don't know, and they are not paying operators. When are they going to keep month-to-month paying operators? Like them, Mr. Dingos is getting each and every month his salary. When are they going to do that?
1: All right. A quick answer from you, please, Mr. Binklose.
2: We have a serious dependency on scholar transport and any other contract payments, and that an invoice has got to be submitted in order for us to do our job, even if money is available. But we are looking at the advancement of technology to see if we can be able to track the vehicles that they have indeed carried the learners and simply do payments, as is the case with your Ubers, your Bolts, and those kind of services that are offering something similar, slightly different, but similar to ours.
1: All right. I'm going to leave it there, Mr. Unati Binklos, the spokesperson of the Eastern Cape Transport Department. And I'm going to ask you, please, we will give you a little bit of grace. You said you were going to address this by the 14th of the month. So we'll give you till the following week. But I want to check in with you again, please. And I'm going to ask you to please actually volunteer to come back onto our show and give us some feedback on what's happening with these children, because we are really, really worried about their safety, first of all, and their ability to learn uninterrupted. So thank you for your time on the Daily Discourse today. It brings us to exactly 10 o'clock on the Daily Discourse. Here's Anne Musa with your latest news bulletin.

0: Thanks, Joanne. In our top stories, more charges anticipated in Cape Town businessman fraud case and Palapala farm theft accused returns to court. Good morning. The state says more suspects are likely to be charged in connection with a corruption case in which a businessman allegedly tried to bribe a City of Cape Town official. Businessman Sean Ross appeared in the Cape Town Magistrates Court yesterday. His case was postponed to October. The 56-year-old is alleged to have offered a city municipal manager 1.4 million rand to influence tender processes and halt investigations into his company. The state prosecutor, who asked not to be named, says the investigation is ongoing.
1: As I've also counseled the investigators also, we just need to make sure that we have all our ducks in a row. It was before we had further suspects. But that's definitely it. And it's not going to be just one or two, there's going to be a number of suspects.
0: The DA in Gauteng says it's putting a motion forward in the legislature for a debate and to have action against Speaker Morakane Musupia over a controversial overseas trip. This follows a reported 5.9 million rand spent on a delegation to Venezuela, which the DA says it shows misplaced priorities amid ongoing service delivery problems. DA Gauteng leader Solim Simanga says she flouted rules by not informing the provincial legislature of the trip, which he says had failed.
2: How do you then explain that when the actual trip didn't materialize or didn't really give us any results thereof? This is something that the speaker decided that they were just going to, you know, she's just going to put together with the secretary of the legislature, and they just left like that without informing the House or the legislature or anybody. And we're now putting a motion of censure in the legislature to then have a debate and have action taken.
0: The Minister of International Relations and Cooperation, Ronald Lamola, is expected to brief the media today on South Africa's key foreign policy priorities and recent diplomatic engagements. He will also reflect on outcomes of the AU Executive Council meeting in Ethiopia, including growing discussions on migration and border management. Buhlale Pile reports.
3: The briefing follows South Africa's participation in the African Union Executive Council meeting in Addis Ababa. Minister Ronald Lamola is expected to outline the country's foreign policy priorities and provide an update on discussions around migration, with AU ministers recommending a broader continental approach to border management and free movement of people. He is also expected to highlight South Africa's role in advancing peace, security, and regional cooperation.
0: The trial of three people accused of stealing $580,000 at President Cyril Ramaphosa's Palapala farm is expected to resume in the Modimolle Regional Court in Limpopo today. The court will hear closing submissions of the submitted heads of arguments by the state and defense. Accused number one, Emanuela David, and his co-accused, the Joseph siblings, Floriana and Indili Nasho, have been on trial for allegedly stealing the money at President Ramaphosa's farm in February 2020. Rendani Ralipaswa reports.
4: The trial has seen more than 20 witnesses taking the stand. Accused number one, David, also testified. He denied his involvement in the theft and was cross-examined about the increase in his finances between 2019 and 2020. The court heard that David's bank account also grew from approximately 3 million rand to 5 million rand between 2020 and 2022.
0: And finally, the United States has revoked the visa of Brazil's ambassador to Washington. The U.S. State Department says the decision follows Brazil's refusal to grant visas to two American officials. The BBC's Ayoni Wells reports.
5: Brazil's government blocked the visas for these U.S. officials, fearing they would try to interfere in Brazil's elections, something the U.S. said was baseless. Brazil has also not yet approved Donald Trump's pick for the next U.S. ambassador to Brazil, Daniel Perez. The U.S. has responded by now revoking the visa of Brazil's top diplomat to the U.S., although this will not mean she's expelled from the country. It is the latest in a series of disputes between the U.S. and Brazilian governments, which have flared up in recent months after the U.S. reimposed tariffs on Brazil and designated Brazilian gangs as terrorist organizations.
0: Recapping the top story, the state says more suspects are likely to be charged in connection with a corruption case in which a businessman allegedly tried to bribe a City of Cape Town official. For SAFM News, I am Anne Musa.
6: Reflecting on back what we had then is the fact that yes, we have education now, but stuff like education being free is one of the struggles.
7: São Tomé and Príncipe proves that small nations can still shine bright in every island, in every forest, in every wave. There is peace. São Tomé and Príncipe, peaceful, tropical, and resilient.
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12: 7 minutes past 10 in the second hour of the Daily Discourse. Thank you for joining us. I'm Joanne Joseph. Lovely to be with you. And we've been having some very, very interesting conversations indeed. And I want to take some of your calls and your voice notes at this hour on the issues we've been tackling in the first hour. We've got a little bit of a spillover because we weren't able to take all your calls and voice notes in that first hour. It was a packed one. We spoke about the issue of scholar transport in the Eastern Cape. And we had on the transport departments, the provincial transport education department spokesperson, who said, you know, they're trying to help out the school in the Eastern Cape that that essentially has kids who are just not able to get to school consistently because one of the service providers has passed on. And so we are trying to figure out how the education department should be dealing with this issue. Eugene in the Eastern Cape is on the line to us. Eugene, what's your take on how this should be handled?
13: Morning. Good morning from a fresh Eastern Cape. I am living in the Kokama municipality.
12: Yes.
13: And it's just next to Kokama, driving here on my way back. But I just want to say, I want to give the gentleman who just spoke before this a practical solution.
12: Yes.
13: You know, we've got multiple government, especially transport vehicles, even 10 and 15 seaters, and even traffic cars, and there's multiple vehicles in their fleet. If this problem is continuing, why just not take a managerial decision and say, we'll assign for these 12 learners one or two of these vehicles until we can have this resolved?
12: Yes. I mean, I didn't realize until you've told us that that there are these government vehicles that are, I suppose, not in use all the time. Is that what you're telling me? And are available to be used for this purpose?
13: Absolutely. I mean, I just drove past one, the Department of Education's one.
12: Yes.
13: It's a 15-seater Iveco bus. And there's four teachers, or what could be administrators in it, and they're probably going from one town to the other in transport.
12: Right.
13: In you know, that could be done in a small car. You have these things available to yourself as a government, so why not make apply your resources better?
12: You know, it's a great question, Eugene, and that was why I asked Mr. Binkhorst whether they are talking to each other. Whether the departments are talking to each other. And it may have seemed like an obvious question, but it's not something that they do very often.
13: You know, and telling you about the legality of contract, and I know I've been a proxy to one of the other transport providers before. It was a big transport, and a gentleman from Matati just covered me in saying that because they're not paying them regularly. And this is what's causing it. I think that family has chosen, the deceased contractor.
12: Yeah.
13: They are contracted to the department. Why is the family choosing not to go out? You can tell there's reasons behind it. They're not getting paid.
12: Mm.
13: So why would we continue with something that's not, worth our making their business? So why not apply these government vehicles, even if you just assign them until the thing is resolved, and have the kids at the school on time, and have them back at school on time, you know?
12: Yes, yes. I mean, I think it's a great idea, but I don't know, somehow, some of these government departments just don't apply themselves when it comes to this kind of thinking. Eugene, thank you for sharing that with us.
13: Though
12: I think it's important.
13: Thank you too.
12: It's important to hear these points of view from service providers on the ground who can actually help us understand this. One of you says the lack of accountability within the Eastern Cape Department of Transport regarding scholar transport is a disgrace and a serious violation of the dignity of learners who depend on the service to access education. Many learners come from vulnerable communities and rely on scholar transport to get to school safely and on time. When this system fails, it does not only inconvenience them, it places their education, safety and future at risk. There must be urgent intervention, proper oversight and accountability to ensure that every learner receives the reliable and dignified transport service they deserve. Tulani Dasa in Cape Town. Beautiful message and so well put. Couldn't have said it better myself, Tulani. Thank you so much for that.
9: The Daily Discourse, more than talk, real understanding.
12: 11 minutes past 10 on the Daily Discourse, and I wonder if you have had this conversation with an older family member just before you were about to get married as to what sort of contract you are going to sign when you marry. Is it going to be an antenuptial contract? Is it going to be a community of property contract? Are you just going to leave it and by default end up marrying by community of property? How important is this from a cultural point of view as well, to be able to set the boundaries for how finances are going to be handled after you're married? Well, yesterday when we were having a conversation about financial abuse, the issue of marrying in community of property came up, and it made me wonder how many of us gave careful thought to it before we got married, right? You remember the phase. It's the honeymoon phase before the actual honeymoon, where everything you're in the pink, you're completely in love with each other, you can't imagine a life without the other person, you can't imagine this wonderful relationship you have ever turning sour. But it happens in practice, right? And as part of Women's Month, we're covering a number of issues that have a bearing on the way women manage their financial security. Whether you choose to marry in community of property or by antenuptial contract, these issues can often have a bearing on what will happen should your marriage end. Let's find out the implications of both methods from Tsepo Mojapelo, Director at Mojapelo Attorneys. Good morning, and thank you so much for your time on the Daily Discourse. Let's start off with this. What is marriage by community of property?
14: Can I just say that there's an echo? I hope you can.
12: Yes, no, I can. I think I can hear you very well, Ms. Mojapelo. Thank you. Go for it.
14: All right. Thank you so much, Joanne. And thank you to your listeners. Thank you for having me on your show.
12: Sure.
14: So, what a marriage in community of property is, I think the most simplest way to put it is that you share, or both parties will share, 100% in the assets, meaning houses, cash assets, immovable property, your cars, your debts. You will share, both of you will have it's 50% share, yes, at the unfortunate event of a death or even a divorce. But while you're in the marriage, there's no way to say that actually you're only liable for 50% of the debt. That only comes in at that time of death of divorce, like I explained. But during the subsistence of that marriage, everything that you own, everything that is mine is yours, and what's yours is mine. And that entails just that 100% share in all of the assets of the estate.
12: Right. Now, if you don't specify how you want to get married in advance, is community of property the default?
14: Yes, South African law actually has community of property as the default setting. I actually do not know why, but the reality really is that if you do not enter into an antenuptial contract before you sign, before in the African custom where you enter into this lobola negotiation, that marital regime would automatically fall as a marriage in community of property.
12: All right. Now, you've brought, very importantly, the cultural element into the conversation. Yeah. And I think this doesn't only apply to African cultures. It applies to a lot of cultures because, of course, culture comes into play, religion comes into play and so forth. And people are quite nervous and tentative about making that first move, right? And saying, look, things are great for us now, and I love you and I'm committed to you, but I

0: both of them need to be party to this, because at the end of the day, both of them are going to be the ones that enter into that agreement. And you need to understand exactly the consequences and the consequences that come as a result of that marital regime that you will be entering into. So we do find that it's a bit of a sketchy issue to discuss with couples. But once you actually open up that conversation, you find that there's a lot of questions that they have been harboring themselves. But because in communication or that specific conversation was never initiated, you are then able to address the concerns that the couples have in that consultation, because most of the concerns that they have can really be cleared away by just a simple explanation of what the law actually means when, for example, you say that you want to get married out of community or property with the accrual, with the application of the accrual.
1: Right.
0: So most of the couples, yes, it's sketchy, but the conversation, once it started, they understand, and even their questions show that this was a concern, and perhaps maybe this issue was why they didn't want to bring up the conversation in the first place.
1: Very interesting indeed. I mean, let's look in more detail at the antenuptial contract. What does it actually mean to sign one of these?
0: What it means is that you have, or the parties, the couple decides on a marital regime that they would like to enter, that they would like to govern their marital regime. Now, say that they enter into an antenuptial contract. There's two types of contracts where an antenuptial contract is involved. It's one, the first one, where there's an antenuptial contract without the inclusion of the accrual. And that's what we usually call, colloquially call, the out-and-out antenuptial contract. Now there, you state that there is no merging of assets at any point in time during the subsistence of the marriage. So it means that if I come in with a house and my husband comes in with a car and also a house, those assets will remain in our respective names, and at no point will they ever be considered at any time during the death or the divorce of either of us. It's a simple out-and-out principle. The only thing is that we find that some couples, during the marriage, they would then enter into contracts maybe to buy a new house. You know, they would then be co-bond holders.
1: Yes.
0: Of this property that they're buying together. So those assets will be the only ones that would be used if we were, for example, during death or divorce, discussing what must happen with those assets. But for everything else, it's out and out. Now, the second type of this antenuptial contract is one that includes accrual. So this one is specific because you or the couples have to, at the outset, state what assets they have, and of the assets that they have, they must then state which assets will not be included as part of the accrual. For example, again, I have a house, my husband has a car and a house, and we specifically exclude those assets from the calculation of accrual. Now, the accrual estate, in theory, actually doesn't exist. It only exists at the death or the divorce of the couples, where the couples then have to, it's a mathematical equation, mm-hmm. or it's a mathematical process that comes in to say how much has Tsepo's estate increased during our marriage, and how much has my husband's estate increased during our marriage, and from there we try to almost bring them to par where they are now equal, 50-50, for example. For example, I have a house, maybe the house was worth 1 million rand, and we haven't excluded it from the accrual. Now, 5 years later, we get divorced, and the property has grown by 1 million in those 5 years. My husband's estate, again, he has a house, a car. The car has devalued. The property has increased in value, and his estate has now grown from 2.5 million, and let's say to 5 million. So he's seen a growth of 2.5 million. So 2.5 million and this 1 million of mine, we then try to bring it up to

0: parts. So in actually vague, the gross is 3.5 million combined. Now divide that 3.5 million by two is how we are going to then put both parties on par.
1: All right. So, I mean, it's complex, but I think you've explained it very well to us there. Let me ask you about the issue of divorce, right? Because the divorce rate has been increasing in recent years quite significantly. Yes. Which is the cleanest type of contract to walk out of a marriage with?
0: You know, it's not even about the cleanest type of a contract, right? It's about what the intention of the parties are when they enter into the marriage contract. Now, we hear that parties would say that, listen, after my death or when I pass away, I would want you to have some sort of assets or you to be protected, you know, against maybe, you've said very clearly that there's some messy divorces. And now we are seeing the increase of these blended families that is now creating problems, you know, for purposes of succession.
1: Right.
0: So, for example, my husband has a child previously, and we have our own children. So how do we then protect the assets for our children, but also making that provision for this child that comes from a previous marriage or previous relationship, whatever?
1: Yes.
0: And I would always say that it's not even about which one is messier, like I said, but it's always about what the intention of the parties are during that marriage. So practically speaking, I think it's easy for us to say out and out would be the best way, because there's no mixing of any of the assets. There's no mixing of any of the businesses, you know, because this also comes up quite a lot.
1: Right.
0: Where
1: right.
0: During the divorce, now a spouse says that, hold on, you've actually got a company that I helped you to set up or whatever it is, and I also need to get a share in that business as well. So, again, out and out would be, in principle, the best solution, but it always depends on what the intention of the party is in terms of building their life together as a husband and wife.
1: Right. One of our listeners asks, he says, hi, Jan, we were told that anti-nuptial contract has become useless with the new law that was passed sometime last year. Can you ask the lawyer?
0: No, it's actually not correct. And I think with the cases that come up in court and the change in the laws, they are always according to a specific case. So there's no one-size-fits-all when we get to a court of law. The law is still very clear that when you do have an antenuptial contract in place, that there are things that the parties have agreed to. Now, in certain instances, you would find that some people entered into an antenuptial contract, one, not knowing that they are entering into an antenuptial contract. Usually it's the financially stronger spouse that then brings a paper and say, listen, you'd have to sign this so that I can take it to the lawyers, and yeah, that whole process goes down. But in most instances, people are aware of the regime that they enter into and are able to end or exercise their rights in terms of that. Now, the laws that were, or rather, the information that this caller is talking about relates to one, it was case law last year, obviously, that a woman in a marriage had a claim for the marital properties, even though there was an antenuptial contract that was signed. And in that instance, it was because she was very much involved in the building up or in the accruing of this estate of the husband. And if she were to, after the divorce, not get any claim towards those properties or towards those assets, rather, it would have been unfair for her,
1: right?
0: Because she was doing mostly a motherly role of taking care of the children at home. But that also was able to give the husband an opportunity to pursue, you know, businesses and to ensure that the business grows while not having to take care or worry about how the family is doing. I hope you understand.
1: Yes, yes. I mean, it just goes to show it's just not black and white. I mean, there are nuances in these cases that extend beyond just the very basics here. I want to listen to one more voice note, and perhaps you can respond to that, please, Ms. Mudalev.
2: Good morning, Sister J. Mbongo Sundi Sambuyisa. Yeah, we've seen things, people getting killed for inheritance. Make sure that just you don't get married in community of property. What's yours is yours, what's mine is mine. If you've got kids, rather register all your things under your kids, not the other way around. Otherwise, there's no true love anymore. People are making money. It's get rich quick scheme. Get married this year, 2 years, you are divorcing. You lose like your fortunes. Way, shame.
1: Bonga's a bit of a cynic, I think. But having said that, it actually led me to an important question here, Ms. Mojabelo, which is, there are also cultural constraints, right? And this is from cultures across South Africa, many of which are quite different. Is there a possibility of mixing sort of cultural blending, should I say, cultural norms with laws like including an antenuptial contract in a kind of cultural ceremony? So for example, you're in the process of lobola, but you want to work an antenuptial contract into that. Do you ever see that happening? Have you done it for anyone?
0: I think that is such an excellent question. With the new wave of information, and I would say it's a wave of information that is reaching more of the Black African. We are seeing now that there is a huge change in the manner in which the lobola letters are actually framed. So usually, because now we see in our courts that the minute there is a lobola letter, and previously you would find that the lobola letter would solely and only speak of what was paid, that there has been a bride, the bride price that was paid, whatever gifts are outstanding, and some of them would be silent as to whether or not there are still further processes before the marriage can be seen to be concluded. But we are seeing now that there's a change in the manner in which some of the letters are being drafted, because some are very specific to say that this does not constitute a marriage, and this is the first step of the negotiation or the first step in the talks towards us reaching an agreement to marry, you know. And that's a little bit of a shift that we have seen, at least in our practice over the years, that there's a better wording of those lobola negotiations. But again, to answer your question, the lobola letter can at no time replace the need for an antenuptial contract. And the reason for that is because an antenuptial contract is drafted in the office and it is notarized by a notary public of the Republic of South Africa. What that means is that they've got a special function to then register this contract to say to the deeds office, because this contract is registered, it then becomes public knowledge, to say that these people are entering into a marriage out of community of property with or without the accrual, and this is what they have decided. Obviously, that means then that because there's a specified office that actually can come in and do that, it's not everyone that can do that. So even the letters, even as far as they try to incorporate it in those documents, but that process must still be individually undertaken by the parties before any formal process with the family ensues.
1: Thank you so much for these very detailed explanations and what I think is very good legal advice that you've provided us with, Tsepo Mojapelo, Director at Mojapelo Attorneys. That brings us to 10:30 on The Daily Discourse. Andela Mbana has your latest news headlines.
3: Thank you, Joanne, and a very good morning. On the news headlines, the airports company South Africa says normal runway operations have resumed at Cape Town International Airport following a disruptive incident yesterday. The Public Servants Association says it's hopeful some stability will return to Public Investment Corporation following the board's resignations. And the state says more suspects are likely to be charged in connection with a corruption case in which a businessman allegedly tried to bribe a top City of Cape Town official. A full update follows at the top of the hour.
4: 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Every generation has a voice. For 90 years, SAFM has been part of the conversation. This August, we listen back to the voices that brought us here. We celebrate the people who shaped our journey, and we listen for the voices that will shape what comes next, including the launch of a new annual SAFM property. This Women's Month, we are in search of an SAFM woman. Four extraordinary women, four extraordinary journeys. One question. What does it mean to be an SAFM woman? SAFM 90 years. Women, a new voice. 90 years of conversation. A nation's story. Our shared future. From 1 August, SAFM. Voices may have changed. Times may have changed. But the conversation continues. 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
1: 33 past 10 on the Daily Discourse, and thank you for joining us. It is going to be a very packed half hour, so strap in, and I'd love your communications on what comes out of the following inquiry that we are doing here on the Daily Discourse. Of course, Higher Education News Services, the Ed News Africa publication, is reporting on some disturbing incidents at the University of South Africa. It says three staff deaths occurred in June, and there were several hospitalizations related to stress among staff at the university. It's also pointing to a workload that it says is so heavy, it's pushing UNISA lecturers to the limit. We thought it was important to have this conversation because we know that tens of thousands of people are students at UNISA. It is a huge distance learning university that has had a wonderful reputation over several decades. And so we thought it important to tackle this on the Daily Discourse. Let's bring into the conversation the sister of one of the academics who passed on in June. Spongile Poyo Khadebe is the sister of late UNISA lecturer Unathi Poyo. And good morning to you, Ms. Khadebe, and thank you very much for your time on the Daily Discourse. Firstly, I'm really sorry for your loss. Can you just give us a sense of your sister's situation there? First of all, in what department of UNISA was your sister lecturing?
0: Good morning, Joanne. Thank you so much for this opportunity. My sister, Advocate Unathi Poyo, she was in the Department of Criminal and Procedural Law.
1: All right. For how long?
0: She was a lecturer then.
1: Okay. And for how long had she been teaching at UNISA, Ms. Khadebe?
0: 10 years on contract basis.
1: All right. So I understand you shared a very close relationship with your sister. May I ask you about the last few years of your sister's working life? Under what conditions was she operating at UNISA?
0: Okay, the last few years of her life, they were really years of distress on her, you know. We saw her changing from a vibrant woman into somebody that we could not recognize. Her health was declining. Firstly, you know, somebody who was busy working on her PhD, who continuously had her researches being rejected,
5: that was enough to make one really get sick, because that was frustrating her, because I'm sure that was meant to frustrate her, to keep her on that position of being insignificant and unimportant as a contractor. How do you work for 10 years of your life on contract base, and then you do PhD thinking, perhaps I'm going to secure a good position for myself, yet your research is continued to be rejected.
1: All right. May I interrupt you there, Ms. Khadebe? I just want to distinguish between the two processes, because the PhD process is a very different one. It's a very rigorous one. And going through that process myself, I know one has to deal with a lot of rejection until you finally get it right, so that the university can say, you know, when they hand you your PhD, that you've really earned it and the research has met a certain standard. But I'm primarily interested in her working conditions at the university. Are you able to tell me that, give me a sense of what her workload was like, and whether she was fully supported through that work?
5: Okay. My sister, she overworked herself. She was a person who was always working. She had even neglected other areas of her life. You know, the students can tell, you know, I've got students saying on my comment section that she was a brilliant, kind woman who will answer every question you will ask her, you know, even if it was a silly question. Unathi was always working. She was overloaded with work to a point that when she started getting sick, she was also still expected to work. She asked for leave. They said, no, you cannot go on leave, Unathi. We need you. Right now, in May, and that's when she was really getting worse and worse. Hence, she was admitted on the 15th of May at Leratong Hospital. So her working conditions were not so good for her. You know, she was overloaded with work, and she was burning out. We saw that happening. Her feet were getting swollen. You know, she was losing a lot of weight. You could see my sister, even when she was working, that she's stressed out. But she was not a person who would complain, because she loved her work. She loved her students. She loved her work.
1: Mm-hmm. Did her direct line manager realize that she was suffering from serious health conditions, and that she wasn't in a position to carry the same workload?
5: The direct line manager knew. He is the one who refused to give her leave. She said, I want proof from the hospital. Yet you could see that he was deteriorating.
1: And was your sister able to provide that evidence from the hospital, a medical certificate, to show that she was indeed ill?
5: Yes, she provided from the Leratong Hospital.
1: I want to ask about the issue of her contract. As I understand it, she was contracted to UNISA for many years, 10 years, but she wasn't on permanent staff, which meant she had limited benefits. What has that meant for her children in the wake of her death?
5: Oh, this one was even terrible, because even when she got pregnant, she would have a high blood pressure. Her pregnancies were not so good. Her first pregnancy was in 2018. She was now, I think, 2 years with UNISA, and she had to go to a public hospital again. The second one was even worse, because now the workload was really mounting. Her second pregnancy was not good, and that's the one of the three-year-old son. And then she gave birth in a public hospital again. So it really affected her and the good kind of life that she would give her kids. She would not, because when there's no security and the benefits that you need, no medical aid, you know, it's not nice. it's not good at all.
1: It's a very sad story indeed, and thank you very much for sharing your thoughts with us and your knowledge of what happened to your sister with us. That was Sibongile Poyo Khadebe, the sister of late UNISA law lecturer Unati Poyo, who passed on recently. All right, thank you very much for that, and condolences once again to the Poyo family. I want to bring into the conversation Professor Buitumelo Ben Senokwane, who's an academic, a theologian, and institutional leader at the University of South Africa. Prof, good morning to you, and thank you for agreeing to speak to us. We're being presented here with a picture of a university in disarray in which your academics are under pressure, your financial capacity is limited, as is your manpower, and your students seem to be suffering as a result, as are your lecturers. Is any of it true?
6: Good morning to yourself and to the listeners and to the public. Look, it's unfortunate that the first hour directing to this conversation, you know, taking into consideration the sensitive nature of the topic, because one will assume that the family, they've got every right to engage the university. Our doors are open for us to be able to engage with them and share information with them. Because it is our view as a university that even the dead must be respected for ethical, legal, and humanitarian reasons, because you will know that we must treat the dead with respect, with care, and we must reflect inherently that the person is worth must be protected irrespective of whether they are alive or not.
1: Prof, may I just interrupt you there? First of all, you were not dragged into this conversation. You were invited onto the program to give your point of view so that UNISA is suitably represented.
6: No, your voice is not heard.
1: Secondly, it is the family's right to speak about their family members passing
6: At least you should have warned me first that you are dragging it into a conversation with a family member, which for
1: us... No, sir, you are not being dragged into a conversation with a family member. She has spoken, she has ended her interview with us, and we are now giving you the opportunity to respond. And, sir, I'm asking you, are you prepared to respond to the questions I've put to you, or is this going to be impossible for you to do this interview?
6: Look, I will respond, but you will not want to interpret and say you dragged. And I'm still repeating, it's a dragging.
1: Are you able to do this interview or not?
6: In the future, when you invite us, just be upfront with us to say, this is the type of the discussion that we are having. This is the type of interview that we are having.
1: I have to interrupt you there. Were you not aware what the interview was about? Were you not briefed on the interview?
6: I was briefed about the topic, not that there will be a third person involved.
1: All right. Now, you are not speaking directly to that third person. So it is not uncommon for us to include many people's voices in a conversation of this nature. We are not asking you to engage the sister of the professor, and my question to you was a general one. I did not ask you directly about the passing of your lecturer. I'm asking you about the general issues at UNISA. Are you able to answer those questions or not, as per the brief that my producer gave you?
6: We are able to answer anything about UNISA anytime, as long as we operate within ethical rules.
1: Well, I do not believe that I've asked you an unethical question. Let me repeat the question to you. If you are unable to, based on your ethics, answer these questions, then I will gladly release you. I've said to you, we are being presented with a picture of a university that is in trouble here. We are being told your academics are under pressure. Your financial capacity is limited. You do not have the requisite number of personnel that are required, and your students are suffering as a result. Are you able to tell us whether that is true or not?
6: It is not true.
1: All right. So tell me, what aspects are all of those aspects untrue, or are only part of those allegations untrue?
6: Look, we are not operating on the basis of emotions. We operate on a particular narrative that is wrong. We have about, just to share with you and the public, 3,165 academics.
1: Mm-hmm.
6: And you will know, maybe a year or so, we had just below 2,200 academics at the university.
1: So you've increased your staff complement.
6: Yes, we've increased our staff component with now what we titled adjunct lecturers. Last year to this year, with about 854, now meaning that we've raised our academic staff from just below 2.1 to now 3,165.
1: All right.
6: And maybe to provide history to that, UNISA historically had a staff component of about 30 to 32% of academics. And during the arrival of the current principal and vice chancellor, through the submissions to MENCOM and council, there was then an agreement that we ought to increase the number of staff members at UNISA, especially academics. Now, as we speak, there has been an increase of the numbers that we are now sitting on arrival in 2021, like I said, it was about 32%. We are now sitting at about 42% of academics.
1: All right.
6: With a view that in 2030, we will have increased the number of academics to 60%.
1: Okay.
6: So
1: may
6: that's
1: I ask
6: more
1: you,
6: than,
1: yes. May I ask you, please? I mean, you, on the one hand, you've appointed these additional adjunct academics, but the reports are saying you've also done away with thousands of markers and e-tutors. And that has created a kind of crisis where other lecturers consequently are overloaded with the work.
6: No, that's not correct. And I'll maybe just to explain to you that as per the Labor Relations Act, you know that the independent contractor is explicitly excluded from a definition as an employee. That's the first. But secondly, the independent contractor are therefore hired on need. They operate on a separate business. They work on a certain project, and once that is done, it is done. And the difference between the independent contractor and a fixed-term or adjunct lecturer is that an adjunct lecturer or fixed-term is expected to work full-time and from 8 o'clock to 4 o'clock.
1: Right.
6: And the contract of an adjunct lecturer is for a period of 3 years, unlike an independent contractor, which is a year.
1: Right.
6: And you will know that an independent contractor, unlike a fixed-term, can work, or most of them work elsewhere. And the rationale of getting a fixed-term or adjunct lecturers appointed was to exactly to remedy that, to ensure that the adjunct lecturers are available for the student between 8 o'clock and 4 o'clock every day,
1: okay.
6: Unlike independent contractors that you might not have a hold on or a control over.
1: Okay.
6: So that is the
1: so it's
6: reason
1: access.
6: Why.
1: Access.
6: And then now if you check, an independent contractor, for an example, can make work for certain hours limited, 1 hour, 2 hours. But for an adjunct and fixed-term, the expectation that they must be available daily
1: the
6: between
1: day.
6: 8 o'clock and 4 o'clock.
1: Right.
6: That's a way of attending to student needs and so on and so forth.
1: So I want to ask you about this issue of the reports that your staff are under extreme emotional strain because of their unrealistic workloads. Is that what you're hearing from where you sit at all? Is anyone approaching the university management and saying we're struggling here?
6: No. In fact, we've got what we call a wellness sheet that keeps us updated on what is happening within the institution. And based on that, I can tell you that what has been reported is malicious reporting. And maybe I want to share with you what is expected of us as an institution, so that maybe we journey together in my explanation. The norm and standard of work allocation is that it's supposed to be 1 to 400 students per lecturer.
1: Yes.
6: That is the norm and standard in as far as the... Hello?
1: Yes, I'm listening to
6: okay,
1: you.
6: Okay, no, it's just that I see that there was another call, so I thought maybe a
1: no, please
6: so
1: continue.
6: I want to make an example, for an example, per college, in as far as the allocation is done. In the College of CAES, Accounting and Economic Sciences, and I want to show you this. It's got about number of students at CAES, which is 4,856. The number of academics that we have in that college is 330. And the student ratio per academic is 47.46, meaning it's below 50, even far below the 400 expected per lecturer.
1: Okay,
6: which
1: well,
6: is 400. So I'm just taking that as an example to say, if you take
1: that
6: it from 400 to 47, it tells you that, and I can tell you, the highest would be around 249 of one lecturer per student, which is more than 400 that is expected.
1: Okay, so there was a claim in Ed News that each academic is being forced to mark between 12,500 and 20,000 assignments a term.
6: No, that is not correct. That I can tell you. I'm reading this based on the data available at the university that I will be able to defend anywhere, or where the university will be able to present it anywhere. Being at the Department of Education, Department of Labor, we are confident that the information that I'm giving to you, it's a public information, and it can be, you know, shared with the Department of Education or Department of Labor.
1: All right. I want to take a very quick call. We're under pressure time-wise here, Prof, but let's bring in Pule from Bloemfontein, one of our listeners who's been listening in. Pule, a quick one for the Prof, please, before we have to say goodbye.
7: Quick one. Hello, Joanne. A quick one. I'm the one who raised the matter with you yesterday.
1: Yes, Pule.
7: Thank you. Thank you for making a follow-up.
1: Sure.
7: Joanne, I can sense some falsehood from the responses of Professor Senokwane. But now I'm going to ask you, Joanne, the Portfolio Committee on Higher Education must really put a spotlight on UNISA. That's when we are going to get the truth. And I really want to pass my condolences and deepest sympathies to the families of the three staff members who lost their lives. Not only one, but it is three. And there are others who have been hospitalized also because of the unbearable working conditions at UNISA.
1: All right.
7: The professor, Joanne, please.
1: Yes.
7: We must get the Portfolio Committee on Higher Education to dig deeper. I sense there is something that is brewing at UNISA, and it must be addressed. This professor, I can sense some falsehood in his responses.
1: Okay, but I mean, we obviously need evidence for that, Pule, but we are interrogating this as best we can. Prof, essentially, and a very quick answer from you here, because I do need to move on, but, you know, Pule is accusing you of falsities in certain ways here. He's saying that some of the things you're saying are not true. How do you respond to that?
6: No, look, Joanne, I'm speaking on the basis of fact that even tomorrow, anywhere, we will be able to say the same thing that I'm telling you, because we are a public university. So we can say more or less the same to the Portfolio Committee. But having said this, I want to close this matter by saying that we are aware of all the conditions of our staff members. And in fact, the staff member that you've been referring to with the previous caller, we've got all evidence of the communication that happened between her and the line manager. So it's something that if family wishes to access, we can see the family members and share to them, because we think it will be insensitive that I share the information.
1: No, that's fine, that, which is precisely why I haven't asked you for that. Thank you very much for your time, though.
6: You.
1: Professor Buitumelo Ben Senokwane, he's an academic theologian and institutional leader at UNISA. Let's bring into the conversation research associate at the Gordon Institute of Business Science, Dr. Beata Buhlungu. She's in the process of writing a book about the difficulties academics are facing and what she believes to be their ill treatment at institutions of higher learning. Dr. Buhlungu, good morning and welcome. If these reports regarding UNISA are true in full or in part, would you say this is a feature of UNISA alone or other tertiary institutions too?
8: Good morning, Joanne, and good morning to the listeners. Thank you for the invitation. I can attest with absolute confidence that this is not unique to UNISA, and that it is quite a prevalent situation across institutions. Obviously, I cannot speak for UNISA. I can speak of my own experience, which attests that this is actually something that is so serious that requires much more than just bringing a portfolio of higher education, Parliamentary Portfolio Committee on Higher Education and Training.
1: Correct. Yes, yes.
8: As the professor suggested, it's something that requires much deeper action.
1: Yes. Has the workload of staff at these institutions increased significantly in recent years?
8: I wouldn't obviously speak to the specifics of UNISA, but the question that pops to my mind is, the professor mentions that now they have 3,155 staff members, and you and I know that UNISA has over 400,000 students, so you
1: Yes.
8: just do the math, and that already takes you somewhere without extra markers. And that's the only question I would pose, but I can tell you that academics and support staff in universities are facing gross employment conditions. And this is me speaking from my own experience.
1: I want to come to other questions, but just to hear our listeners out while we have this conversation. One of our listeners says, I was an independent contractor too at UNISA and currently am jobless because adjunct HR process was very dubious. In January this year, I signed the vetting forms after the interview for the adjunct lecturer and later told that management decided to take a less number of adjuncts. Department lecturers I worked with as an independent contractor told me that they're struggling with academic workloads as a result, something at HR and management particularly is seriously going on in that institution, says Keith in Stellenbosch. And another anonymous listener says, this person is lying, and this is not you, this is during our previous interview with Professor Ben Senekwane. This person says, they took all our markers and gave us under 10 adjunct academics for our whole department for over 30 modules. We can't cope with the workload. So I think people on the ground are echoing what you've been saying about the workload at this point.
8: Yes, you know, we give fancy terms to employment conditions that are archaic. We go back way beyond what apartheid used to do to us as people. You give this fancy term, but actually there is a prevalence of contracting out work. So you do not form part of the university. So the university is not accountable to you. You are given this short-term contract. You do not benefit in terms of the usual employment benefits that exist. You do not have access to opportunities for growth. You are underpaid. You are easily dismissed. And you oscillate between 3 to 6 months renewable contract. In my experience, I've had staff members who would sit in these contracts for more than 20 years, between 10 to 20 years on a continuously renewed 6 months contract, 5 month contract, 7 months contract. These are staff members who have families, who have to feed people. You can't go and buy a house because you are on a contract. You can't go and buy a car because you're on a contract. You have to pay out your own medical aid because you are a contract. You're on contract. So these normal benefits that would allow a person to live a life of, you know, fulfilled life as a person who works, they don't exist for these contracted academics and support staff. And this is what is happening.
1: I want to ask about what you think needs to be done to offer a supportive environment in which staff feel appreciated and there's some semblance of work-life balance for people who teach at universities and other higher learning institutions.
8: For starters, there's got to be truth. There is no truth in our system. Our sector is crumbling, very rapidly so. The involvement of politics, and I'm talking about politics of governing the country and how they have infiltrated into the university space and how universities are run, systems of governance within universities. We have to start there. Otherwise, we're just going to scratch the surface and nothing deep is going to be done. The system needs to be re-evaluated because the rot is too deep and the political impact that has started chipping away on what used to be a university or what a university used to be about has been eroded. And this is the urgent thing that we need to do as South Africans.
1: We need to have a much longer conversation about this, but thank you very much for your time and your insights there, Dr. Beata Buhlungu, Research Associate at Gibbs. I also want to see, Paul, I see your call, and unfortunately we ran out of time, so we weren't able to take it during this conversation. We will take it after the news. But I just also want to make you aware of this breaking news story. Fadil Adams has been suspended, we understand, by Parliament. He is the founder of the National Coloured Congress. We understand in the last few hours he has been suspended by Parliament. And that, no doubt, will be one of the big stories that Ondela Mbana brings you as we throw to her now for the 11 o'clock news.

0: Thank you, Joanne. On the top stories, impeachment committee recommends its evidence leader and runway operations resume at Cape Town International Airport. For SAFM News, I am Ondelambana, and a very good morning. Parliament's impeachment committee has recommended advocate Thandazani Madonsela as its evidence leader. The committee had 8 names, all nominated by MPs to choose from. Among those who have declined nominations include advocate Sesi Baloyi, currently one of the commissioners at the Madlanga Commission of Inquiry. Madonsela and advocate Kate Hofmeyr were the final candidates voted on. Madonsela received 9 votes, while Hofmeyr received 7. The ANC, with the most members on the committee, chose to abstain from the vote alongside the PA and Al Jamaa. Committee chairperson Makashule Ghana announced Madonsela as the one to lead the committee's evidence pending the approval of Parliament.
1: The name that will be recommended will be that of Advocate Madonsela. Ours is to recommend the appointing process is done by Parliament. So we will then recommend to Parliament to then start the engagements that's done in line with all the supply chain and procurement that they do when they then appoint an evidence leader.
0: IDEC State Advocate Drushanta Ramsamy has addressed her demeanor and expressions during last week's hearings at the Madlanga Commission. This after social media users alleged that she appeared to be enjoying former IDEC head advocate Andrea Johnson's downfall. Ramsamy, who began testifying last week, has returned to the witness stand at the commission today.
2: I've reached a point emotionally where I would rather laugh or smile at the circumstances, as serious as it is, then cry. And I don't want to seem like I'm a victim by crying while I'm trying to assist the commission in their findings. So I do ask for understanding that it has been a very tough road, and I'm choosing not to be emotional. So if I do smile or if I do laugh under certain serious topics, please forgive me.
0: The airport's company, South Africa, says normal runway operations have resumed at Cape Town International Airport following a disruptive incident yesterday. The airport's primary runway had to be temporarily closed after a Kenya Airways aircraft experienced a tire burst during landing yesterday afternoon. AXA spokesperson Ufensa Dijua says the aircraft had to be removed and the runway was reopened after completion of all required safety inspections. The disruption led to flight delays. No injuries were reported. Dijua says airlines will continue working to recover their schedules and some flights may still experience delays. The Public Servants Association says it's hopeful some stability will return to Public Investment Corporation following the board's resignations. Last week, the corporation, which handles more than 3 trillion rand in government employees' pension funds, saw the resignation of 8 board members led by Deputy Minister David Masondo. The PSA's Assistant General Manager Claude Negha says with the new board in place, recommendations are in place on how to manage the fund.
3: We called upon the minister firstly to act very swiftly when several of the non-executive directors have resigned last week, so he's instilled a new board in place. That brings us some assurance that hopefully there will be some stability at the investor. A couple of years ago, there was a commission of inquiry that was set up, and it made several recommendations. And we've been given assurances that most of the recommendations have been implemented. The other ones are in the pipeline. We need to give them space. They need to govern ruthlessly. They need to stick to the mandate.
0: The state says more suspects are likely to be charged in connection with a corruption case in which a businessman allegedly tried to bribe a top City of Cape Town official. Businessman Sean Ross appeared in the Cape Town Magistrates Court yesterday. His case has been postponed to October. The 56-year-old is alleged to have offered a city municipal manager 1.4 million rand to influence tender processes and halt investigations into his company. The state prosecutor, who asked not to be named, says the investigation is ongoing.
4: That is a given. But as I've also counseled the investigators also, we just need to make sure that we have all our ducks in a row. There was before we had further suspects. But that's definitely been done. And it's not going to be just one or two, there's going to be a number of suspects.
0: Recapping the top story, Parliament's Impeachment Committee has recommended Advocate Thandazani Madonsela as its evidence leader. The committee had 8 names, all nominated by MPs to choose from. I'm Wondolambana for SFM News Headlines at 11:30.
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10: 7 minutes past 11 on the Daily Discourse. Thank you for joining us in the third and final hour of the program. And of course, this is the half hour that we dedicate to your finances. And we're going to have our usual stalwart, Brian Hirsch, on the phone to us in just a short while. And he's going to be speaking on the issue of retirement. And Brian, of course, is saying that women are on the back foot when it comes to retirement savings. So we're going to find out what he means by that in just a moment. Please line up all your questions and you can either use our studio line 086-000-2032 or our WhatsApp line 0614-104-107 to communicate with Brian this morning. I want to take a quick call though on our previous topic, which was the issue of UNISA. And of course, we tackled that in the last half hour. The allegations have been made by Ed News in particular that there's a lot going on there, that the place is understaffed, that people are overworked at the university and that students are not getting the attention they're supposed to be. And Paul, I understand, is an adjunct academic at UNISA. Paul, good morning. What's your experience been?
11: My experience is very simple, and I'm going to be addressing the salient issues.
10: Quickly,
11: my
10: please.
11: Name
10: yes.
11: is Paul.
10: Yes, Paul.
11: I am an associate professor, appointed as an adjunct academic.
10: Yes, go ahead, Paul.
11: All right, now.
10: Paul, I'm so sorry to rush you, but we don't have a lot of time. If you could just get in there us and tell us what's on your mind, please.
11: I'm going to be very short and brief.
10: Okay.
11: I went to the hospital myself, not just an ordinary hospital. I went to ICU. Oh. I was in ICU for 6 days. I was in an open ward for 4 days. And it was just because of, I don't know if it's fatigue or whatever, but I do now drink medication on anxiety. Mm. I had to mark 657 scripts.
10: Oh, my gosh.
11: I'm telling you. And it's an exit module. So what an exit module means is that it is the third year module of a qualification. So which means that on average, a student will write about 15 pages. I did it.
10: Over what period, it Paul?
11: And then it made me sick.
10: Over what period did you have to mark over 600 scripts?
11: I tried. I wanted to do it like in a week. They had given me 10 days. I couldn't.
10: Sure. Paul, I'm so sorry. I'm so sorry for what you've been through.
11: Yes, I was told. I'm not complaining. I didn't call to complain.
10: But you're sharing.
11: I'm calling to tell you what is the situation at UNISA.
10: Yeah.
11: So they decided to appoint people at P9. So an associate professor is at P5 or 7.
10: So that obviously has implications for what you earn.
11: Yes, no, they were saving money, but they are using human lives.
10: Paul, it sounds like a really, really difficult situation, and I want to thank you so much for sharing your experience with us. I know it's not easy to call into a radio station and speak about something so personal, your physical health and your mental health, and I want to really wish you the best going forward. And I think it is worth continuing to have this conversation and asking the Higher Education Committee whether they're looking into this. Because when we hear from academics like you, it gives us a sense of what is happening on the ground. And it's not that we disbelieve the university. It helps us to hear when it's completely dismissed out of hand that there are no shortages and that people are not overworked and the people themselves are telling you they are indeed overworked and they're ending up in hospital. It gives you a slightly different picture, doesn't it? Thank you so much for that call, Paul. All right, 11 minutes past, or rather 12 minutes past 11 on the Daily Discourse. And as promised, we move on to the gender pay gap. Lower earnings than men over a period of time mean women have less to put away. And what does this mean in terms of women's retirement savings? And are they very different from the advantages that men have when they save for their retirement? I'm bringing into the conversation right now Brian Hirsch. He is, of course, our regular on the slot. And Brian, you're going to talk us through exactly what the difference is between women's retirement savings and men's. Is there a marked difference?
12: Hi, morning, Jan. You've already announced two things: women's lower earnings, and the big problem is women living longer, and therefore annuity rates are lower, and yet women have to act and deal with these issues. But let me just make a comment first about women, because it is Women's Month, and we're obviously dedicating the program to the women of South Africa, where I say retirement odds are stacked against you. Let me just share personal experiences. Unfortunately, when there's a spouse dying and it's a male spouse, women go through two emotions. They go through grief and they go through guilt. And many people say, why guilt? I say, because many times at the time of death, a woman is going through grief and feeling guilty because she doesn't know the financial situation of a family. Mm-hmm. She doesn't know who's going to pay the bond. She doesn't know who's going to pay the education. She doesn't know what. And in all the times that I've had in the years, and too many times, unfortunately, where I've had to go to a funeral or go and visit someone who's recently lost her loved one, I've put my arm around them and said, where it's true, you will be okay. And when I met with that particular individual some 3 or 4 weeks later to actually go through the financial side, they said to me, one of the most comforting things anyone said to them at the time of the death of their loved ones, obviously expressing grief, was that I made them feel that they were okay. Mm. And what it highlights is women do not know about the family affairs. They leave it often to the man, and they do not know, and they're not aware. And I say it's so important that couples, both couples, are involved in the financials of the family. But for females, their life takes a different turn, because while many working women want to continue to develop and make a success of their career, earning power of many is greatly limited by having children and not working while their children are growing up. Many women sacrifice not only their careers, but also their financial security. So it's very important that females take control. I mean, I remember when my sister was growing up, my father wanted her to marry an accountant, doctor or lawyer. Today, parents want their children to be their female, yes. their daughters, to be accountants, doctors, and lawyers. Mm. One must also understand that one in three marriages end in divorce, and women are often left financially vulnerable. So many are forced to rely on maintenance systems that are totally inefficient. I mean, you should run a program on why maintenance systems are so inefficient and why it's so difficult to enforce the law when it comes to maintenance. But couples, you know, often reach a settlement, but that settlement is never adequate for the female if they haven't done their own plan. So what I'm saying to females, you need to look at your plans. You need to look at what you're earning. You need to look at what you're putting away for your short, medium, and long term. You need to understand that during your career, there will be disruptions. And I often say, if younger women are planning, their families are now planning to have a child, you need to discuss with your husband what is going to happen to your savings plans that you probably

0: longer. I mean, the life expectancy of a female today is 6 to 8 years longer than a male, and maybe you haven't saved for as long, and therefore you'll have less. And that's why women are having less. So the answer for the older generation is really to understand the family affairs. So if there is a death in the family, and because men are dying earlier than women, what actually happens on death? And for younger women to understand, they need to take control. And because there are going to be periods in their lives where they may not be working as they running the home and doing all the other things, that they need to be putting more away. And the husband needs to understand that he has to contribute to those savings. It's no longer just leaving the wife to contribute to her savings. Husbands have to contribute. It's a discussion that females do not want to have with husbands.
1: Yes.
0: It's like drawing up an ANC. The first fight I ever had with my wife was over the ANC. She wanted to know why I didn't give her a house. Well, let me tell you something. I didn't have anything to my name. She said, but all my friends have got a home. Anyway, my wife owns everything now, so she still reminds me about the ANC. But you need to have that discussion. It may be a hard one, but you need it. You're laughing, Joanne.
1: No, I'm laughing because we did exactly that discussion. We had that discussion earlier on in the show, Brian, and it's such an important discussion to have. So you might have been a fly on the wall earlier.
0: No, I wasn't.
1: But I tell you that, I mean, you spoke about families where the father passes on, but I see that one of the factors in South Africa certainly is that many children live with their mothers only, right? And that surely places an additional financial burden on women who have to look after their children's needs alone and end up saying, well, I'll deal with retirement when I get there. I just have to get these kids through school and everything else first.
0: Look, where you talk about a single parent with children, that's one thing. Where you talk about children maybe from a divorced family, it's another thing. And it's amazing how so often, and I don't mean this disparaging, but so often the male forgets about the wife and the children. Remarries, have more children, and therefore the other family is really left struggling. And there's not enough at retirement or not enough at divorce in having those discussions what needs to be done. The settlement needs to be looked at very, very differently. But for single parents, single females after children, it is a problem because affordability, you know, when your children cost money, you want to do the best for your children. You've got to look after your children. You're running the home. You're doing all the things that one would normally do shared between parents, and there's not enough money. And that is a major problem. You've also got to have a look at, you know, how do you put more away ultimately? And that's why there are what we call the double income families, where husbands, parents are looking after children. Children are looking after their children. Children are looking after their parents. It's a hybrid situation today in South Africa. It isn't getting better. It's getting worse. It starts sitting down with your spouse or working through what you need and what you need to do. And that's why I keep saying, don't try and do it on your own. Don't ignore using a financial advisor. Your banks have financial advisors. The Financial Planning Institute can give you advisors. There are people that can help you do this together with you so that you do not fall into the same trap.
1: Very important advice indeed. Brian, I also see that the two-pot system brought this inequality in retirement savings between men and women to the fore. Women have been more likely to withdraw from their savings to pay school fees or to service household debt. I mean, surely that eats into their retirement savings significantly.
0: Well, you need to understand, firstly, the two-pot system that came in on the 1st of September 2024 is a real trap because, firstly, anything you withdraw is taxable at your marginal rates of tax, and therefore when you're starting to draw money, you're not going to get the full amount you can. And the second thing is, yes, if women are needing to draw that one-third of the savings that they've been contributing previously up to the 31st of August, where you could draw 30,000, anything you take out of your retirement fund is going to reduce the value at retirement because of the compounding factor, money on money, interest on interest. So it is a problem. I say, why are you doing it? Why are you taking money out? Yes, there are many people who are forced to take money out just to live. It's a problem. It's going to create further problems, and it's going to reduce the 6% of people who are currently able to retire financially. I worked out it's going to bring that down to below 5% of people who retire if you take money out of the two-pot system. It may be necessary. I think Treasury are re-looking at it at the moment. We haven't heard what changes they want to make. It's a warning. Be very

0: be very careful before you make that move.
1: Yeah. Brian, one of our listeners says, can I open a tax-free investment account under my children's name? They are minors. Is it legal? I do have my own tax-free investment account. Thank you for the advice.
0: Yes, it is very illegal. Don't ever, and this is a caveat. I found out the other day from a judge who contributed a tax-free investment over the $46,000 by error, put $20,000 extra, had to withdraw the $20,000. The tax payable, because of the penalty, was $8,000, and the penalty was another $8,000. So the only, so be very careful you don't contribute more than 46, but the answer is you can put 46,000 into each of your children. Each person can have 46,000 in tax saving. You know, you're not getting a tax deduction, so it doesn't affect SARS, but you can put it in your children's name. But normally it would be in your children's name, but you would be the custodian of that investment on behalf of minor children.
1: All right. Thanks, Brian. And then a question about the retirement age. And let's listen into this.
2: Good morning. Good morning, JJ. JJ, a quick one to Brian. Brian, what is happening with the retirement age of 67? How far is the discussion around that? Please, please respond.
0: Well, thank you for that call. Let me say this to you. I didn't know that there's any decision being reached. I mean, there are different ages set in the retirement fund. You know, your retirement fund has an age limit. Some at 60, some at 63, some at 65. I can't comment on any 67. I can only say I can understand why retirement age is, the encouragement worldwide is to increase the retirement age, is because people are living that much longer and your money has to last that much longer. And the earlier you retire, the more time that you've got to use that money for. Someone retiring, let's say they're going to live to 90, let's guess that. If you retire at 60, your retirement funds have to last 30 years. If you retire at 67, they have to last 23 years. So I can understand the rationale behind wanting to increase it, but there is nothing that I'm aware of. I will check up again with one of our retirement experts, but I know nothing about it definitely. 67 years that anything's been implemented to worry about that.
1: No, you're right about that, Brian. And I know we're sitting at currently 60 and 65 years as the legislated retirement dates. So I just looked that up quickly, and we know that's a suggestion, but that hasn't been legislated yet, it seems.
0: The 60 is the female retirement age.
1: Is it not the other way around?
0: Is it the male 60 and female 65?
1: All right. So let me listen to one of these voice notes. And this is one, Brian, about the importance of an RA.
3: Joanne, good morning. Great show. Wonderful topic. And hello to Brian. I think he's an absolute legend in the industry. Hang on to every word he says. Believe me, it's so important. But I think a woman from the age of 18, the day she turns 18, should get an RA. She doesn't have to put in the most amount of money. It could be 200 Rand a month, 1,000 Rand a month, whatever situation she's in, first job, etc. Once she gets married, the idea must be never to stop it. Because while you're a housewife, it doesn't mean one day you won't need the money. So yeah, basically just keep contributing, whether it's smaller amounts, keep it there. And as we know, time in the market, as Brian will tell you, is the most important. Brad Marisburg.
1: Thanks, Brad. What do you think about that?
0: Absolutely, Brad. Thank you for your kind words. But you're absolutely right. The sooner you can start, youngsters are starting now. They start a job. Most companies today have retirement funds, pension funds, provident funds that you need to join. And when you leave, don't take the money. You've got to preserve that funds. And then if you leave to try something on your own, continue contributing to retirement fund. Brad, you're absolutely right. If someone starts at age 18, even at age 25, and they contribute throughout their lifetime, they will fall into that percentage that will be able to retire in comfort.
1: What's the best vehicle for retirement funds, Brian? Is it the RA?
0: Definitely outside, for a personal individual, outside of a corporate pension and provident fund, it is a retirement annuity. Even though there's a lock-in, you can't take the money out, that's not a bad idea, because at least it's a forced saving that you can't touch. And it's certainly the cornerstone of long-term savings. And the most important thing, as Brad said, is you do not want to be in a conservative portfolio. When you're thinking retirement 10, 20, 30 years, you want to be in a growth portfolio. You want to be allowing that money to grow grow at the best possible rate. You don't mind ups and downs of markets, because when markets fall, you're buying units at a lower price and you're getting the advantage of what they call rand cost averaging. And if you're doing offshore, it's offshore rand, offshore cost averaging.
1: Brian, can I ask you a question about the issue of, you know, when you're young, you take out a retirement annuity, and of course, you know, it's more affordable at that stage. Of course, those costs grow over the years. The premiums grow larger and larger with age, and sometimes you find that you can't manage that large premium anymore. Is it all right to peg that at a certain amount?
0: Yeah, look, obviously, if you peg it, you're going to realize you're going to get a lot less. When you say it grows over the years, if someone starts with an IRA, let's say they start putting in 10% of their salary when they first start work,
1: yes,
0: into an IRA, then as long as they continue to put 10% of their growing salary into an IRA, they will be fine. Remember that whatever you contribute to an IRA is tax deductible. So the receiver of revenue starts contributing 18% at the lowest level of tax, up to a maximum of 45%. So you're always getting that tax benefit from the receiver revenue. I know people will argue at the other end there's taxes. Don't worry about that, because at retirement, probably your earnings are lower and you've got different benefits in terms of the tax tables. But if you just can continue paying the same amount on your salary, as your salary goes up, keep increasing your IRA. So when you said it becomes unaffordable, it's still that same percentage of a salary. Pay yourself first for the future before you start buying cars and doing everything else.
1: Yeah, that's really important. Why I mentioned that is because people's work situations change. Sometimes people are retrenched. Sometimes they are forced to take a contract where they earn a lower salary. And of course, that affects the amount they contribute towards an IRA, doesn't it?
0: No, you're absolutely right, Jan. Yeah, that, the retrenchment and those type of things. So on the one hand, as you work, I mean, I met with an attorney this morning. She's been practicing now 25 years. She's been putting the same amount, I think she puts 12.5% into a retirement fund. 30 years ago, she was earning a little. Today, she's earning a lot more. She's still putting that 12.5% in, obviously a percentage. But if you need, before you cash in an IRA, before you do anything because you can't afford it, talk to the person who actually sold you the IRA. Get that advice to understand what you're doing. And, you know, knowledge empowers. And as long as you know where you are, I always say to people when it comes to retirement, Jan, you know, the word retirement, I'm contributing to retirement annuity, means absolutely nothing. How does that translate into a figure, and how does that amount of money that you've saved and will one day get, how does that translate into an income? You need to do that calculation. And I've often said, I have a formula, and if anyone wants that formula, we're quite happy to give you that formula to work through a worksheet, and you can then work out where are you in the process. You can sit with your financial advisor. You can see how much you've saved, what are you still contributing, what is that going to be worth, and you can find the gap. How much is the gap between what you will need and what you will get and what you need to do? You may not be able to do it, but at least you'll know where you stand.
1: Yes. Brian, please stay with us, if you don't mind, for just one more question from one of our listeners. I wanted to quickly take the news bulletin. We've got headlines now with Ondela Mbana, and then we'll put that final question to Brian.
4: Thank you, Joanne. On the news headlines, the impeachment committee has been informed that NCC leader and MP Fadil Adams has been suspended by Parliament in accordance with the powers, privileges and immunities of Parliament and Provincial Legislatures Act. The news broke when the impeachment committee was voting on the nomination of an evidence leader. Parliament's impeachment committee has recommended advocate Thandazani Madonsela as its evidence leader. The committee had 8 names, all nominated by MPs to choose from, and the bill appealed by Likompo musician Letlhogonolo Shebe Mabena Chauke has been dismissed at the Polokwane High Court in Limpopo. A full update follows at the top of the hour.
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8: 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The doubts, the determination, the disappointments, the courage to keep going. This Friday, Joanne Joseph invites you into the personal journey of Nomsa Chabedi. 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Talking Finance with Brian Hirsch, making sense of your finance.
1: 11:34, it is on the Daily Discourse. And of course, Brian Hirsch is with us. He's a very generous gentleman when it comes to his time. And I've asked him to stay on because he was talking to us about the issue of women retiring and simply not having enough funds at the end of it. And so we've had that conversation, but I asked him to stay on for one more question from a listener. And Brian, thank you for staying. This is the question. I've been a contract worker for 26 years. I manage my own pension and medical aid. My question is, do I have to join the company's pension and medical aid if I want to go permanent? Is it law? Theirs is very expensive. Thank you for the advice.
0: Yeah, the conditions of the pension fund, once a pension fund is in a company, is that when you join the company, you have to join the company's pension fund. It is a condition of the Pension Act that there's no voluntary joining a pension fund. You have to join the pension fund. There's nothing you can do. That does mean, obviously, it may disrupt what you're doing yourself, and you need to understand the implications. If you're going to then reduce contributions because to your own retirement funds, because you're contributing to a pension fund, the other advantage is the company's also going to make a contribution for you, which you weren't getting when you were contributing to your own pension fund. So it may be to your advantage, not your disadvantage. But again, you need to understand the implications of reducing your fund, but the answer is yes, you do have to join the company pension fund.
1: Brian, thank you so much for that. Brian Hirsch, yes, yeah. Please
0: can
1: give
0: I,
1: us your
0: can
1: details.
0: I just, firstly, yeah. Yeah. Can I just make a few comments? Firstly, happy birthday to SAFM on its 90th birthday.
1: Thank you, Brian.
0: And I cannot believe that this financial program has now been running for 33 years.
1: Wow.
0: Okay, then there are two things. I write an article on my website every single week. And this week's article is Inflation Poses a Serious Risk to Pension Plans. And if you want to go onto it, it's www.bhca.com. www.co.za. Mm-hmm. You can download that article. And if you also want the worksheet, which I spoke about, calculating how much you, where you are in your retirement plan, if you send us a note to them, we will send you the worksheet and you can work through that with your own financial planner.
1: Lovely.
0: Thanks, Brian. Jan.
1: Thank
0: Lovely
1: you. Thank you so much for that. And Brian, just one more thing before you go. Won't you please give us your phone number? Because some of our listeners may want to get hold of you with a query. And we know that you want all the detail about their particular query. But what number can they leave a message on, please?
0: 011 880 4888. And let me make a comment. We had a program 2 weeks ago about tax. Mm-hmm. And I made an offer to four callers that I would help to look at their tax situation. We haven't received anything from those four callers.
1: Okay, so I would urge those individuals to please get hold of
0: they
1: Brian.
0: They wanted some help, please.
1: Yes, yes. And please don't forget about that, because we're now in tax season and I think things start to become a little more urgent and panicky at this time of year. Thank you once again for that, Brian Hirsch. And his website address, bhca.co.za. You can go there. There's a wealth of information that you can access there. Or if you have a particular query, give him a detailed, send him a detailed voice note on 011-880-4888. Leave him that voicemail and he will be able to give you some advice. All right, that brings us to nearly 20 minutes to 12 here on the Daily Discourse. And going back to some of your earlier voice notes, so many of you commented on the big stories of the day. And I'm going to start from those early ones that were sent to us, some of them, I think, in the first hour of the show, about the MK party, the fact that there's been another reshuffle, and that Duduzane Zuma, the son of the head of the party, President Jacob Zuma, is now the first deputy.
9: Morning, this is JJ. This is Nqabs Lawa Sicibala. About MKP, I really don't blame Gelihle Zuma for changing people in the leadership, especially when he's placing his family at the top. We now going to be sure of the fact that that is a family party and he does as he likes, as per the powers given to him. So let's just embrace that as South Africans. That's the way things are. Even other parties do have presidents who are long serving, but the difference is that they don't put their family members in them. Thank you.
10: Good morning, Joanne, and the listeners of SAFM. With regards to MKP, Joanne, I think it's a strategic move. Duduzane is still young. He is moneyed, he's got investments, he's helping out students. So we're going towards the local elections. And I don't think Judge Tlope is bitter about that. It's just a strategic move. This is how I see it. This is Vumisa from Fort Lawrence.
11: JJ, here as of the station, please, we must not mix this thing. IFP, Umkhonto wesi, we must not mix them. Inkosi Buthelezi was not believing in the dynasty, as we see Ubaba Jacob Zuma is believing on dynasty. So even Olomisa don't believe is believing on dynasty. Please, let us not mix it. Tous from Inand. Bye.
1: And then one of you spoke about a question that Colin raised earlier. He seemed to be a bit disturbed that our name had changed post-1994, and therefore he said technically SAFM is not 90 years old. But of course, I did explain the context of the brand and imaging change after we moved out of apartheid into the democratic dispensation.
12: Hi, good morning, Joanne and the listeners. Look, Joanne, Colin must not have a sense of entitlement. I mean, we also pay TV license. We also try to call in. We send voice notes. Some are played, some are not played. But it is what it is. I mean, if you look at the volume of listeners of SAFM, it does not mean that, Colin must now be entitled and be a VIP of SAFM. It doesn't work like that. Rudolf Witbank and Mpumalanga.
1: Thank you for that. Yeah, you know, we have 800,000 listeners at last count. So only a percentage of you call in, but it really is difficult to accommodate everybody's calls and everybody's voice notes. And believe me, I feel very bad when I walk out of here in the afternoon not having taken more of them to listen to. But we really do try and cram in as many as possible.
13: 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Emmanuel Mdara in Durban. And I think this formation of political parties in South Africa is killing our democracy, because now these parties are formed to be like a spaza shop where the party is just one man show. I think it's only the DA that is practicing a real democracy, because we see different people who become the leader of the organization. Thank you.
14: Good morning, JJ and SAFM listeners. I really don't understand when they said Olomisa, UGM, Busa, and whatsoever saying. I don't understand. I wish they can make it clear for me, because we're talking with the people who are appointing the same surname in a higher position. But I know, you know what, people of KZN, Batanda nje, if he surname yakwazi ukuba mayiphathe. Thank you.
1: Okay, thank you for that. And many of you, in fact, want to comment on the MK party issue.
15: Good morning, Johan. Your analysis of Dumisani Zuma is flawed. How many businessmen in South Africa who have legacy money from the Ruperts, Hofmeyers, all of those who have legacy money, who have been brought into businesses by their own parents? But because it's Dumisani Zuma, now we are even questioning how he got access into business, let alone his politics.
16: Good morning, Joanne. I wish to respond to the MK party supporters who keep calling in and defending the Dumisani appointment. For me, I think we are missing the point, all of us. The issue here with the leadership changes at MK party as a whole. Imagine if MK party were to be in government, appointing ministers. Would you have ministers being chopped and changed every 3 weeks or over 2 months? There's no stability. MK party is madness, JJ. No matter how the supporters are sensible to defend this thing, it's not working. It cannot be in government, this thing. It's a stock fail. Thank you.
17: Hello, good morning, JJ. Thank you so much for a wonderful show. Wow. Some of your callers can really be committed, eh? They have been phoning in from the 21st, 22nd of last month to date. They only gotten a chance to speak to you today. And all they had to say is, why do you have to change your age? Because you changed your name. Wow, it's a FM. How? Thank you.
1: Thank you. Yeah, shame. I think Colin felt like it was calling into a government department. You know, he was that frustrated. But anyway, we're going to wrap it up on that lighter note. And thank you so much for joining us today. We've had some heavy conversations and you've been a wonderful part of those conversations. And we'll do it all again tomorrow. So join us at 9 a.m. From 9 to 12. And we will continue to have these important conversations about our society and the country and the world in which we are living. I'm going to hand it right over now to the Invisible People book reading by Putuma Nhleko, episode 4. Very, very fascinating book indeed. And then the fabulous Sakina Kamwendo, as always, takes over with update at noon at midday on the dot. Take care till tomorrow from the team and me. See you then. Bye-bye.
18: Cape Verde gained independence in 1975. A small nation that built stability through resilience and connection. Tourism, services, and remittances power the economy, one of West Africa's strongest democracies. But challenges remain. Drought, limited natural resources, and economic dependence on imports. Still, Cape Verde continues to shine through creativity.
19: It was not a racial war at all. It was the black students against the system.
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22: We are the change we wish to see. Mahatma Gandhi famously said that we must be the change we wish to see in the world. Perceptions matter. When they are touted repeatedly and internalized, they become self-fulfilling prophecies. Unchecked, we eventually become what people say we are, instead of being the change we wish to see. I am convinced that Africa's path to realizing its full potential lies first and foremost in a more assured and confident identity embedded in Africa's long history. Unlike science, one cannot neatly isolate cause and effect in any historical context. In any case, that would make for a tearfully boring world, ignorant of the diversity of experience through which multiple histories coexist at the same time. Yet it was with increasing horror that I realized the far-reaching negative impact of one-sided views on modern civilization. The absence of African history from established historical narratives curated by the West and Africa's perceived irrelevance in the progress of modern civilization, religion, culture, and more generally, its contribution to the advancement of humanity has been the dominant narrative for over 600 years. Over that period, Africa has suffered a debilitating and near-fatal dislocation in the development of its collective identity. In this context, part one of this book examines how Africans in Africa and in the diaspora, in the Caribbean, the United States and elsewhere, could emerge from under this heavy rock so that they are no longer deemed to be at the bottom of some civilization pecking order. Africa and Africans cannot possibly construct a roadmap through which the continent could find a way forward and out of the world's periphery without debunking this narrative and embarking on a political project that advances a comprehensive reconstructive surgery, promoting a collective identity firmly rooted in the acknowledgement of and in righteous pride in Africa's ancient and modern achievements. Revisiting Africa's long and rich history will in turn grant self-confidence in the present and optimism for the future. Racing to proposals on a grand African Renaissance project without revisiting the past is like being preoccupied with the internal fittings and trimmings in a house that is erected on a foundation of shifting sands. Having set on this path of reconstruction and reaffirmation of its identity, Africa can begin to explore how its economy can be developed within the appropriate historical context, leveraging the continent's assets in today's and tomorrow's technological environment. This is the subject of part two of the book. Part three then explores how the African continent, in light of the current geopolitical context and trends, can envisage taking its rightful place in global affairs. My ambition here is not academic. I have written for a general audience to reach as wide a readership as possible. Notwithstanding, I have made every effort to ensure that the positions throughout this book are substantiated by research and that all works are correctly referenced and appropriate sources credited. I've written these pages not only for Africans and readers already interested in the continent, but for anyone interested in the world. because failing to take into account a quarter of humanity, its past, its present, its future, its people, and its politics would be perilous for all of us. This book is intended to be a conversation. As with most interesting or challenging conversations, I expect that perspectives and assessments I share here to draw opposing reactions and opinions, some possibly vociferous. Throughout this book, I've attempted to avoid what Nigerian author Chimamanda Ngozi Adichie, when commenting on American literary culture, labeled an addiction to comfort. Although she was commenting specifically on American literary culture, this same addiction, which she argued breeds indirectness couched in complexity and stifling self-censorship when tackling uncomfortable subjects such as race, exists in multiple fields and in multiple places. America is not isolated in its addiction to comfort. My hope is that readers on the other side of this conversation will be spurred into a search and reflection of their own. Part 1, Identity. To unleash the African Renaissance necessary to leverage the continent's demographic future, Africans' common identity must be reshaped and its contribution to the world revisited. Identity in the broadest sense of the word can be described as a shared past, shared experiences, and a shared future. Collective identities form from coalesced perspective of national and continental history and its relevance. If that history is fragmented, incoherent, perceived to be dark, on the periphery and of no consequence, how can Africa aspire to a more central role on the global economic and political stage in the 21st century? In the last 600 years, Africa's sense of self suffered a debilitating dislocation that has caused a near-fatal demise of its collective identity. Africa's history and its relevance have been diminished or erased to the point of becoming largely invisible to the world, including Africa itself. See Chapter 1. Yet the roots of a more assured common identity can be found in Africa's long and rich history, and in the continent's fundamental contribution to the modern civilization, Chapter 2, Religion, Chapter 3, and Culture, Chapter 4. A political project to restore and reclaim a common identity embedded in that history is therefore imperative. Chapter 5. It is the bedrock on which Africa can chart a sustainable economic future, Part 2, and take its rightful place in the affairs of humankind, Part 3.

0: Chapter 1. The Invisible Identity. During my tenure as CEO of the mobile network operator MTN, the company explored a possible merger with Bharti Airtel, an Indian cellular group. During our conversations, it quickly became obvious that our interlocutor's knowledge of Africa at that time was paltry. In one of our meetings, one of their senior executives asked how a particular message could be translated in African. Unfortunately, this reductive and distorted view of the continent is not unusual. For the rest of the world, Africa is often perceived at best as an unknown and mysterious monolith, a dark continent that exists on the periphery of the global stage. At worst, it is portrayed as a primitive, fractious, and helpless region, mired in poverty, disease, and violence, condemned to perpetual irrelevance. According to this widespread narrative, Africa had no history of consequence before Europeans landed on its western shores in the 15th century. At the same time, Africans themselves suffer from different kind of collective identity crisis, one of dislocation and fragmentation. Throughout my travels across Africa, I've often heard the same refrain. Over a few glasses of wine, whoever I speak to invariably ends up telling me that they identify and have a strong affinity with people in a neighboring community across the border, because they are the same people. Our continent, a mosaic of national, ethnic, cultural, linguistic, and religious diversity, still lacks a strong shared common identity rooted in its long history and rich civilization. Africa suffers from a double identity challenge, both in the way the world sees it and in the way it sees itself. Its collective identity has been erased, obscured, distorted, or fragmented beyond recognition, as South African activist Steve Biko said. The greatest weapon in the hand of the oppressor is the mind of the oppressed. At the same time, Africa confronts a further distortion in how the rest of the world sees it. This tension somewhat echoes what American sociologist W.B. Du Bois described as double consciousness, even though his description referred to African Americans, whose question of identity is perhaps even more complicated than that of Africans in Africa. Du Bois was describing the fractured sense of belonging and identity that comes from the struggle to remain true to one's culture, while at the same time trying to conform to a white dominant society. Envisioning Africa's future requires a coherent and articulate response to the questions. Who are we? Are we who they say we are? These questions, in turn, cannot be answered without revisiting the past. This chapter first examines how Africa often came to be perceived by much of the Western world as a continent with no history and no relevance, before laying out what led to Africans' dislocated sense of identity. Finally, it offers some thoughts about why it is essential for Africa to repair and reclaim a common identity as a foundation for its economic and geopolitical future.
1: There was another episode of the book The Invisible People by Phuthuma Nhleko, read by Simpiwe Gwana. The book is available online and in all leading stores countrywide. 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

0: 12 o'clock on Wednesday, the 5th of August, 2026. A very warm welcome to Update at Noon here on SAFM, leading the conversation. I'm Sakina Kamwendo. Coming up in the next hour.
1: If I may just put it as to how I understand it, understood it in the meeting on the 22nd of January. I want something on this guy.
2: Meaning what in your speak?
1: In my head, Advocate Johnson wanted dirt on Mr. Nkabinde, and she wanted to charge him.
0: The Madlanga Commission keeps its spotlight on IDAC with the return of Advocate Ramsamy and...
3: The need for this dialogue has become increasingly urgent. Migration is a continental phenomenon, if not a global phenomenon, whose consequences extend beyond the jurisdiction of any single state.
0: International Relations and Cooperation Minister Ronald Lamola says that South Africa supports an Africa-wide approach to migration. Coming up in sport...
4: I should have a sound effect for Banyana Banyana fans. It's kind of like, whew, that was close.
0: It was. And we are tired.
4: It's very, very tired.
0: It was a late game.
4: Banyana through to the next round. And some Commonwealth athletes have just disappeared.
0: Hi.
4: Mm.
0: What do you mean disappeared?
4: Well, you got to wait.
0: Okay, we'll wait. John Kirika, second half of the show with those details. In the meantime, let us know what's on your mind. 41391 is the SMS line number. You'll be charged 150 per SMS. You can also write to us via X at SABC News underscore radio or send us a WhatsApp voice note. Love getting those. 0826923909. Well, these and more stories coming up on this hump day edition of Updated Noon. First, though, here's the latest news with Ondela Mbana.

0: Thank you, Sakina, on the top stories. NCC leader Fadil Adam suspended by Parliament and Chebe Maperna's bail appeal dismissed by court. For SFM News, I am Onde Lambana, and a very good day. The impeachment committee has been informed that NCC leader and MP Fadil Adams has been suspended by Parliament in accordance with the powers, privileges and immunities of Parliament and Provincial Legislatures Act. This happened when the impeachment committee was voting on the nomination of an evidence leader. Adams was absent and the committee was informed that he has been suspended. His suspension will run until towards the end of the month. During the voting process, where MPs voted on who to recommend as its evidence leader, Committee Secretary Thembinko Singoma explained why Adams was not in the meeting.
1: Chairperson, just a quick brief explanation. NCC member has been suspended for 20 days with effect from the 3rd of August. So he is not on the platform and he will only be joining the committee once the suspension is done.
0: The impeachment committee recommended advocate Thandazani Madonsela as its evidence leader out of 8 names nominated by MPs. Among those who declined nomination include advocate Sesi Baloyi, currently one of the commissioners at the Madlanga Commission. Madonsela and advocate Kate Hofmeyer were the final candidates voted on. Madonsela received 9 votes while Hofmeyer received 7. The ANC, with the most members on the committee, chose to abstain from the vote alongside the PA and Al Jamaa. Committee Chairperson Makashule Gana.
2: The name that will be recommended will be that of Advocate Madonsela. Ours is to recommend the appointing process is done by Parliament. So we will then recommend to Parliament to then start the engagements that's done in line with all the supply chain and procurement that they do when they then appoint an evident leader.
0: The Madlanga Commission has heard allegations that a witness in the investigation into the alleged irregular procurement of a crime intelligence forklift was flown from Pretoria to the Eastern Cape through arrangements made by Police Minister Senzo Mkhunu. This emerged during the testimony of IDEC State Advocate Drushanta Ramsemi. Ramsemi testified that senior IDEC investigator Dylan Perumal informed her of the arrangements in January last year. She told Commission Chairperson Justice Mbuseli Madlanga that the witness was due to be consulted as part of Project Diversion, an investigation involving 7 crime intelligence officials.
3: What was your understanding of this? Did you understand it to mean that Minister Mkhunu had paid the airfare? If not, what was your understanding?
4: My understanding is that all arrangements were made by Minister Mkhunu for this witness to consult with Mr. Perumal in Eastern Cape.
3: My focus is on flown. What did you understand that to mean?
4: I had assumed that the minister's office had paid for, because I had later met this witness and he would not have been of financial means to have flown himself to Eastern Cape.
0: The bail appeal by Likompo musician Letlhogonolo Shebe Maperna Chauke has been dismissed at the Polokwane High Court in Limpopo. While delivering judgment, Judge Karin Pillay argued Shebe committed Schedule 6 offences while on bail. Shebe Maperna is facing multiple charges, including attempted murder, culpable homicide, assault GBH, malicious damage to property. The offences were allegedly committed on separate occasions while he was on bail, Abafani Munyayi reports.
5: Judge Karin Pillay argued that Shebe Maperna only raised the need for medical care for a leg injury in his second bail application. Judge Pillay ruled that his need for treatment does not qualify as a new fact. Judge Karin also ruled that the birth of Shebe Maperna's child this year while he was in custody does not qualify him for release on bail. Judge Pillay says the child can still be taken care of by the singer's royalties. Abafani Munyayi, SABC News, Polokwane.
0: The British government says it's seriously considering a public inquiry into the activities of the convicted sex offender Jeffrey Epstein in the UK. Campaigners from the governing Labour Party are reported to have asked for the investigation to focus on how Epstein was able to fly into and out of the UK military bases in his private jet, often with allegedly trafficked women. Epstein died in prison in 2019. Recapping the top story, the Impeachment Committee has been informed that NCC leader and MP Fadil Adams has been suspended by Parliament in accordance with the Powers, Privileges and Immunities of Parliament and Provincial Legislatures Act. I'm Wandile Mbana for SAFM News Headlines at 12:30.
6: Update at noon with Sakina Kamwendo, midday to 1 p.m. Update at noon with Sakina Kamwendo.
7: Thank you so much, Andela. Good afternoon, everybody. It's 7 minutes after 12 and a busy morning it has been. Story coming through the impeachment committee, of course, sitting today to look at some of the focus areas that they still need to clear up. And this is in preparation for looking into the Palapala matter and whether President Cyril Ramaphosa, among other things, will be called to appear before that impeachment committee, but also trying to clear up their terms of reference as well as the appointment of evidence leader. So we've got Zaline Merrington watching those proceedings for us in Parliament, and we'll speak to her at around 12:15. And then also the Madlanga Commission, and today sees the return of Advocate Ramsamy as the Commission continues with that IDAC stream. And interestingly, today, among some of the revelations that came out in the testimony of Advocate Ramsamy is the fact that Andrea Johnson went to Minister Mkunu's house. The minister wanted to be informed about progress on the Fadil Adams case every 10 days. But also what came out about the minister's chief of staff, Regine Kabinde, and to quote what Advocate Ramsamy said, Andrea Johnson said that Mr. Kabinde gave her the heebie-jeebies, and therefore she wanted to know whatever they had on him, as in dirt. And this is, of course, what some of the investigators then went on to do. But there's so much more that came out of that this morning, as was the case the last time Advocate Ramsamy took the stand at the Madlanga Commission. So we'll bring you more on that. And also some of the other stories, the court cases continue, those that are already in trial, that would, of course, be the Cat Matlala and others, as well as or the other court cases that have been going, like the Senzo Mayua trial, etc. And then we're also going to check in with the Minister of International Relations and Cooperation, Ronald Lamula, who has addressed the media on current developments relating to South Africa's foreign policy priorities and programs, touching on his trip to the AU and the issue of migration that has taken center stage. And then a few other court stories as well. So quite a bit to get through. So let's get this one on the road.
6: Sakina Kamwendo on SAFM.
7: Now, International Relations and Cooperation Minister Ronald Lamola says that South Africa supports an Africa-wide approach to migration, arguing that the issue cannot be solved by individual countries alone. Now, he says that migration is closely linked to peace, economic development and regional integration, whilst warning that rising anti-immigrant sentiment and irregular migration requires a coordinated continental response in order to prevent xenophobia and intolerance. Lamula was earlier briefing the media on the current developments relating to South Africa's foreign policy priorities and programs.
8: The 25th AU Assembly, which was held in Johannesburg in 2015, called for an African migration conference to consider approaches to accelerate mobility and development within the continent, while addressing the challenges posed by increased irregular migration and strengthening capacity to manage migration inflows. South Africa supports the implementation of this decision. South Africa believes that a continent-wide convening on migration must take a holistic view. It must consider migration's relationship with peace and stability, economic development, regional integration, and democratic governance. It must also provide a space for member states to discuss the root causes of anti-migration sentiments and develop a collective continental approach to preventing violence, discrimination, xenophobia, and other forms of intolerance. The need for this dialogue has become increasingly urgent. Migration is a continental phenomenon, if not a global phenomenon, whose consequences extend beyond the jurisdiction of any single state. The agency is further underscored by the recent research indicating that almost 6 in 10 Africans aged between 18 and 25 have considered emigrating, primarily in search of a better opportunities. At the same time, African migration remains largely intracontinental, with most African international migrants moving to another country in the continent. Of all international migrants originating from Africa, approximately 45% reside outside their home countries, and of that group, over 50% move within the African continent itself. Key destinations such as South Africa, Egypt, Cote d'Ivoire, receive the vast majority of these intra-African migrants. Research also points to a growing negative attitude toward migrants across the continent and globally, driven in part by prevailing economic hardships. The recent report by the UN Refugee Agency that at least 144 people have been reported dead or missing off the coast of Mauritania in an effort to reach Europe, and the recent mass migrants that entered the small city of Ceuta in Spain points to an Africa-wide challenge than just a South African challenge. So just discussing South Africa when dealing with migration in the continent will not resolve the problem. It's a problem that must be engaged comprehensively with all its facets.
7: Minister Lamola also confirmed that government is reviewing diplomatic protocols after recalling the High Commissioner Anik Suklal from India.
8: We confirm that High Commissioner Anik Suklal has been recalled to the headquarters for further consultations. We have also submitted the recommendations to Parliament and to the Presidency to consider a new framework for protocol and to the Presidency to consider. We have also submitted that Suklal has India, High Commissioner Suklal, a negotiated settlement with all parties to the conflict having a seat at the table. An update on High Commissioner to India, High Commissioner Suklal. We confirm that High Commissioner Anik Suklal has been recalled to the headquarters for further consultations. We have also submitted the recommendations to Parliament and to the Presidency to consider a new framework for protocol and diplomatic support to former presidents and former deputy president during international travel. As part of this framework, the presidency and DIRCO jointly established a mandatory disclosure mechanism requiring former presidents and deputy presidents seeking protocol and diplomatic support to provide full details of the purpose of travel, programs, activities, sources of funding, principal hosts, key engagements, and the capacity in which they will be traveling to enable an informed assessment of the appropriate level of support required and any associated reputational, political, and diplomatic or security risks that may be involved. This will help us avoid the situation where former presidents portray themselves as also representing South Africa's foreign policy, particularly when they have not been mandated by the sitting head of state.
7: Minister Lamola also says that South Africa will use the BRICS summit to strengthen economic diplomacy through the BRICS Business Forum, while also reaffirming its call for peaceful, negotiated resolutions to conflicts in Russia, Ukraine and Iran.
8: At the summit, South Africa will advance economic diplomacy objectives through the BRICS Business Forum, which is scheduled to take place on the 11th of September 2026. The forum will engage on issues such as trade and supply chain, agriculture, women-led development, the digital economy and innovation. The South African chapter of the BRICS Business Council will actively participate in the business forum. South Africa continues to call for the urgent cessation of conflicts in Russia and Ukraine, as well as in Iran, to prevent further loss of life and the destruction of infrastructure. Every effort must be made to de-escalate and end these conflicts. South Africa remains firmly committed to the need for a peaceful and a negotiated resolution within a rules-based system centered on international law, including respect for human rights and the principles of the UN Charter. The sovereignty and the territorial integrity of all states remains inviolable. Consequently, South Africa supports all efforts to bring these conflicts to an end and welcome initiatives aimed at facilitating negotiations. We remain steadfast in our commitment to a peaceful resolution of conflicts through a negotiated settlement with all parties to the conflict having a seat at the table.
7: And that was International Relations Minister Ronald Lamola at a press briefing earlier.
6: Update at noon with Sakina Kamwendo, midday to 1 p.m.

0: That breaking news story coming through about the suspension of Fadil Adams. We are unable to even track down a statement from Parliament. But just as far as you know, what's been said in the committee, what does it all entail?
1: Good afternoon, Sakina. The suspension of Fadil Adams, as far as I could establish, has absolutely nothing to do with the impeachment committee. It was just coincidental because he is a member of the impeachment committee. And the committee did have, they've decided on a process of voting when big decisions need to be made. For instance, the election of a evidence leader. So it was NCC's time to vote and there was no one. And one of the MPs, Vuyo Zungula, asked, where is NCC? And then the committee secretary said, the member has been suspended for 20 days. From what I could establish, Sakina, this suspension comes from a sanction in the House in December last year, where Fadil Adams was sanctioned for posting the personal contact details of a DA member of parliament on social media. And so he was sanctioned for that. He had to apologize in the National Assembly. He was his salary was also docked, I think, for 15 days, and then he's suspended from parliamentary work, that is, all sittings and committees of parliament for 20 days. So, pure coincidence that it was mentioned at the impeachment committee. The two has nothing to do with each other.
0: And appreciate that update. Now, just getting back to the work of the impeachment committee, Zaline, yeah. And of course, the legal advice that was sought by the committee. And I believe that SABC News, through you, have seen some of what that contains. Can you confirm this? And how has the advice been taken, starting with President Cyril Ramaphosa, and whether he can be summoned to appear before the committee?
1: Yes, Sakina, the legal advice to MPs was that the president, just like any other person, can be called to appear before a committee. If the president does not, if he does not come after being invited, then the committee can subpoena him like anybody else, and that if he is called, summoned under this specific, the Powers, Privileges and Immunities Act of 2004, I think, he could lose the privilege of avoiding self-incrimination or his right to remain silent. And that the whether the president can be the first one to appear, that is also still under discussion. But what is happening in the committee right now is that they are, all the parties are sort of teasing apart this legal advice from Parliament's legal advisors. At the moment, Sakina, they are discussing the standard of proof. What standard of proof will the committee use to determine whether or not they have enough evidence to call the committee? This sounds very much, you know, it's a to and fro between the different political parties. Of course, depending on political lines already drawn, the debate is quite predictable. Julius Malema from the EFF, for instance, saying that this debate about the standard of proof, because there is already a report before the committee from the Section 89 independent panel, that that should be where they start as a committee. And he says, calls for this insistence that there must be a standard of proof specified, that could be a delaying tactic by some members also serving on the committee.
0: And then, Zaline, there's of course also the matter of the appointment of evidence leaders, as well as the draft terms of reference. Talk to us about that, please.
1: So the terms of reference is it will come later on in the day. The committee is sitting today until 5 o'clock. So they are, I mean, this is their third meeting on their terms of reference. So it's not yet finalized. It is still in draft form. So that will be discussed later

0: today, but then what happened this morning, also after much deliberation, was that they have decided on a evidence leader, Advocate Tandazani Madonsela. The process, however, works a bit differently this time around, because previously it was the administration of parliament that appointed an evidence leader for any ad hoc committee. This time around, it was nominations from political parties, and out of the two top names that came out this morning was that of Advocate Madonsela and then also Advocate Kate Hofmeyer. Madonsela won. They went into a vote, as I explained earlier, and Madonsela won by 9 votes. Hofmeyer got 7 votes. A very interesting development. The ANC, and they obviously have most of the members on the committee, they chose to abstain from the vote this morning, alongside the PA and also Al Jamaa. And that will also explain the low numbers. You know, when I talk about Madonsela got 9 votes and Hofmeyer got 7 votes, that would explain it. The ANC was in favor of... in fact, the ANC put up a big fight this morning about Vuyani Ngalwa, who they were very unhappy about. That was also on the list of suggested or nominated advocates, because they say he has in previous, he has on many occasions made negative utterances about President Ramaphosa and this very case of Palapala. And then one of the advocates who declined was Advocate Sesi Baloyi, who is at the Madlanga Commission, who said that she was not available. So this process now, Sakina, will go to the administration of parliament, who will make the final decision as to whether Advocate Tandazani Madonsela will be appointed as the evidence leader. And if Parliament gives the go-ahead on that, then Advocate Madonsela will be able to himself do the decide on who will assist him in the impeachment committee. As we saw previously, there will be 2 assistants for the evidence leader.
1: Well, thank you so much, Zaline, for that update. Zaline Merrington is our parliamentary reporter. And of course, you heard there from her, the impeachment committee will sit until 5 p.m. this afternoon. So quite a bit of work still to be done there.
2: Update at noon with Sakina Kamwendo, midday to 1 p.m.
1: Well, State Advocate Drushantha Ramsamy has told the Madlanga Commission that she was instructed to gather information about the former IPED official Cedric Ngabinde, even though no formal investigation had been opened against him. She says that the information included claims that Ngabinde, who is of course now the Minister Mkunu's Chief of Staff, had received money and a car from a service provider being investigated by IPED. Ramsamy also testified that cell phone records allegedly linked Ngabinde to former SAPS Lieutenant General James Rommel. And she further told the commission that a former member of, Member of Parliament Fadil Adams also showed investigators messages claiming that suspended Police Minister Senzo Mkunu could be arrested if the political killings task team was disbanded.
3: At 242, it's part of a message that you sent to Advocate Johnson about the Ngabinde matter at the top at 1259. You say there's also links on cell phone records between Nkab and James. Who's James? You don't have to say it if it's a...
4: No, he's a well-known former general, or lieutenant general of SAPS. It is James Ramanjula. Okay. Yeah. He just finished serving a 5-year sentence after a plea agreement between the IDAC and himself.
3: Okay. And you say, so there's records between Mr. Ngabinde and James, and we will need to obtain those records from Sunil as well.
4: Correct.
3: And this is all part of fact-finding, fact-gathering in respect of Mr. Nkabinde?
4: Correct, on the instructions of Advocate Johnson.
3: No investigation authorized as yet?
4: No, there was nothing.
3: Okay.
5: Where Mr. Tshabalala says that a standalone prosecution can ensue, it's a standalone prosecution of Mr. Nkabinde.
4: Correct.
5: That he's talking about.
4: Correct.
5: And the prosecution would be for what? As you understood it, yeah.
4: Based on what I had been told at that point, Mr. Nkabinde is linked to receiving a large sum of money for the purposes of clothing from a service provider that IPED was investigating.
5: Whilst he was still at IPED?
4: While he was still at IPED.
5: Okay.
4: And the other link, where I speak about James Rumanjulum, is that there is cell phone records on vacation, and I receive a phone call from Mr. Mbalo. Between the accused and Mr. Nkabinde, and there was an investigation that was being dealt with by both DPCI and IPED with regards to that procurement irregularities, and both those matters are in court.
5: Okay. Thank you.
6: Did the report also reveal that he received an OD and some cash paid for by this person that was being investigated by IPED?
4: Correct. The report did indicate about the Audi. It also spoke about how the Audi was collected and for what period it was used, and the cash. And the cash link was based on the withdrawal of the service provider and the cell phone tower and the phone calls between those parties.
5: So at this point, has there been a referral or complaint to IDEC about Mr. Nkabinde?
4: No.
5: There isn't at this point.
4: There's nothing formal. It's just instructions from Advocate Johnson that we must gather the information that we have of criminality.
5: And it all comes after her meeting with the minister, where she said Nkabinde gave her heebie-jeebies.
4: Correct. I do believe there's more to what transpired between the two of them. I'm not aware of it.
5: Thank you.
3: Then just to continue with that, the 242. Advocate Johnson then responds at 1 o'clock.
4: At 1 o'clock. I'm shocked. He's the staff officer of the minister.
3: I'm shook.
4: He is the staff officer of the Min of Police. The minister, can you what damage he can do with all the information, etc., he gets from the office, from that office?
3: And then I'm interested in your response at 1302. Read that and then explain to us.
4: Sure. It explains how the messages for the not cancelling the task team were so easily conveyed, and consequences of cancelling. The MP in Cape Town showed us the messages.
1: Well, we'll have to leave it there for now. And that, of course, some of what came out of the Madlanga Commission earlier, as Advocate Ramsamy returns. And at the moment, she's talking about how the investigator Perumal's affidavit differed from what she was told. So that's ongoing. It's time now for your latest news headline update. And here's Ondela Mbana.
7: Thank you, Sakina. On the news headlines, the impeachment committee has been informed that NCC leader and MP Fadil Adams has been suspended by Parliament in accordance with the powers, privileges and immunities of Parliament and Provincial Legislatures Act. The Madlanga Commission has heard allegations that Police Minister Senzo Mkhunu wanted information or dirt that could be used against his Chief of Staff Cedric Nkabinde, and a 51-year-old man from Linasia, Mohammed Sidad, has been sent to 5 years in prison for possessing more than 330 cartons of illegal cigarettes. A full update follows at the top of the hour.
8: Economic news on SAFM. 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
1: And we're joined by Motheo Maphosa, Absa Investment Analyst. Good afternoon, Motheo.
8: Good afternoon, Sakina. Our local markets have had quite the positive start to the month of August, so gaining about 3% and narrowing that year-to-date loss to about 0.8%. If you're looking at some of the support there, they're coming from resources, seeing resources gain about 8.6%, supported by firmer commodity prices, particularly the likes of gold as well as platinum. Industrials and financials also trading in positive territory so far this month, providing some broader support to the overall market. Similar picture across global markets. If you're looking at the S&P 500 and the NASDAQ, gaining 3.3 and 5% so far this month, bringing those year-to-date gains to 13% and 17.76% respectively. Also seeing those strong gains across European markets with the FTSE 100 and the Euro Stoxx 50 continuing on that positive run we've been seeing throughout the year. Over to commodities, gold spot prices have picked up so far in the month of August. So now trading at around $4,150 per ounce. Similar picture across your platinum, that gaining 6.3%, bringing it to around $1,746 per ounce. Brent crude spot prices does still remain volatile to developments from the Middle East. We are seeing it edge up about 3% in today's session, bringing it to around $90 per barrel. Then from a currency markets perspective, the South African rand has recouped some of its losses that we saw last week, now trading at around 16 rand and 40 cents to the dollar. And just from a company earnings perspective, we did see Sasol today deliver a stronger than expected trading update with management guiding to a meaningful improvement in earnings. So EPS there is expected to increase in the realm of 65% to 84%, supported by improved production, higher oil prices and a sharp recovery in refining margins. However, the update was not without challenges. The company reported additional impairments across the Secunda refinery and Mozambique operations. Thus, HEPS is expected to grow more modestly in the realm of 2 to 14%. The company also flagged that elevated inventory levels and higher working capital requirements, partly linked to the Middle East pricing pressure, could limit free cash flow improvement. But yes, overall, the chemicals conglomerate is benefiting from improving market conditions, operation execution, with refining margins emerging as a key earnings driver. And just to close off with the global macros, attention now turns to Friday's July jobs report, the final major labor market release before the September's FOMC meeting. A weaker than expected payrolls figure would strengthen the case for future rate cuts, while a stronger rebound would reinforce the Fed's hawkish view that further policy tightening may still be needed. Markets are likely to react sharply with treasury yields, the US dollar, emerging market currency, and all as well as gold being sensitive to the outcome of the data release.
1: Well, Motheo, thanks so much. Motheo Maphosa is an investment analyst with APSA.
2: SAFM Sport with John Gerica.
1: Yeah, more late nights.
9: Late night, you made it to midnight.
1: Yeah.
9: All right. And then the one match went after midnight as well. Late penalty in that. So you got another one coming up this weekend because Banyana Banyana, they did it. They did it the hard way. I think it's kind of what our football teams like to do. Mm. Why do it right at the beginning?
1: Yeah, always have us on the edge of our seats.
9: 1-0 win over Burkina Faso last night was enough for the side to book their place in the WAFCON playoffs. Ivory Coast top grouped B when they beat Tanzania 2-1. South Africa come up against hosts Morocco in the quarterfinals at 10 o'clock on Saturday. Yeah. Here's Coach Desiree Ellis.
10: History shows that we can do it, but it doesn't give us a divine right that it is going to happen. Nobody's going to give us anything if we don't work for it. We're not going to get anything from any team. We've got to work for it. And I think it's a different team with different challenges, the home crowd. All of that comes into play, but I think our players have traveled all over Africa and been in situations where we had no fans and just come up with the results, and it's going to be something like that. But for tonight, we're going to celebrate, and tomorrow we'll sit. You know, we also have to travel to Rabat, but we'll sit and we'll work out a plan, and then it's up to the players, of course.
9: South Africa haven't lost to Morocco, and it'll be nice for them to have a big crowd to watch the match as well, even if they're...
1: Yeah, let's hope they're not shocked by it.
9: Egypt against Nigeria tonight. Malawi against Zambia, both start at 10. Malawi have done enough for a playoff spot. Zambia and Nigeria, both on 3 points, but Zambia have a 5-goal advantage there, so they're looking good. Let's go to FIFA now. Ongoing story. Gianni Infantino summoned senior leaders of football's world governing body to a meeting in Morocco today. Comes after another day in which its presidents faced fierce criticism of his scrapped plan to sell off FIFA's commercial and event operations. FIFA's Chief of Global Football Development, Arsene Wenger, Secretary General Matthias Gafstrom, and Prince Ali, President of the Jordanian Football Association, all made clear their opposition to Infantino's FIFA forward enterprise. Springbok News for you. Russie Rasmus is welcome back to a host of stalwarts to the box side for the test against Argentina on Saturday. Sio Khaleesi, Yeben Estebeth, Lurt Diaga, Sasha Feinberg, Ngomazulu, and Morne van den Berg have been included in a quality match 23. Andre Esterhazen, Ethan Hooker, who picked up niggling injuries during the Nations Championship last month, make a welcome return. Shows 13 changes to the side that ran out against Wales in their last test.
11: We want to be on the winning side on the scoreboard, but I don't think the margin of winning, if we do win, is the important thing. We really want to see, because a lot of these guys is coming back from injury, as you say, and then some is not really settled in the team, like Cameron and Elrich and those kind of guys. Buan and Grobbies, you know, those guys with 9 caps and 2 caps and so on. So I guess the thing that will happen on Saturday, it won't be perfect. But if we get better and we're growing our game and we're building our game plan and we're getting more in sync and more in sync, hopefully then the score will go our way. But yeah, apart from returning players from injury, getting some match fitness into some guys, then trying to win, I would say the only other thing that I can probably wish for is that we really grow our game and get a little bit better in each department.
9: Let's go to cycling now. Le Tour Femme, after yesterday's individual time trial, there was a change at the top. Marlen Russe leads now. She's 14 seconds ahead of Demi Vollering. Cedrine Kerbal is 54 seconds in third place. Today, stage 5, hilly, 140 kilometres, 8 categorised climb. It's going to be tough for the cyclists. Cricket on the go. Stumps on day 3 of the second test between the West Indies and Pakistan. Pakistan all out for 387. West Indies in reply in their second innings, 103 for 6. They lead by 60 runs. And the first ODI between Ireland and Afghanistan in Ireland. Surprise, surprise, delayed by rain. There's athletics coming up this weekend. I'll keep an eye on this. It starts tonight. Team South Africa have 53 athletes at the World Athletics Under 20 Championships being held in USA this week. So we were talking about the youth development coming through with athletics. We'll keep an eye on those 53 athletes. And speaking of athletes, several athletes have disappeared after competing in the Commonwealth Games. They failed to return home with the rest of their teams. Police Scotland says it received reports of various athletes unaccounted for in the aftermath of the Games, which concluded on Sunday. Sports website NBS Sports says 4 members of the Ugandan boxing squad haven't returned to fly home. One member of the team has told the website the athletes intend to seek asylum in Scotland. And Pakistan Today reported that boxer Quadratullah hadn't joined the rest of the teammates in flying home to Pakistan, was not found in his room when officials went to search for him.
1: All boxes.
9: It's kind of where it ends.
1: Okay.
9: And finally, let's do that VAR saga. Yesterday, I played that soundbite from 4 months ago in which Gaten McKenzie, the Minister of Sport, said he's paid the VAR funds to SAFA. SAFA have been in a process of training and research to implement VAR into the Premiership. But here's SAFA head of referees, Abdul Ibrahim, 2 weeks ago.
12: Are we going to have VAR in our upcoming season? Look, my answer is simple, no. There is extensive training that needs to take place, and the training hasn't started as yet, based on certain factors. But I'd like to say that we do have a project team in place. And currently where we're at is, I know the project team are awaiting approval from the National Executive Committee on the proposals that were made by the project team. And once that approval is received, then the VAR project team will have a media briefing to advise the media exactly what the next steps are in the implementation of VAR in South Africa. But no, we are not ready for 26-27 implementation.
9: I'm not waiting for the media briefing. I sent a mail to SAFA this morning, the head of media, to ask about the issue. You can see the questions that are asked on my Twitter account.
1: Yeah, as we wait for some responses.
9: Yep.
1: But clearly, not this season.
9: Not this season, 26-27.
1: Oh, that's what we heard last season.
9: That's what we heard the season before as well.
1: Yeah. So, okay.
9: Okay, bye.
1: Bye.
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14: Bishop Makwana from Lewaho, Zone F. Look, Sakina, you know, the incident that happened by a truck driver, a water tanker from Itikwini, it should not be taken anyhow, except that it was a direct murder. He had all ample opportunities to make sure that he does not commit murder, but he decided to drive the individual. And running somebody off deliberately, it cannot be called culpable homicide. It's a murder. Let's not sugarcoat this thing. It's a murder, and it must be taken as such.
15: Hi, SK. Errol from Durban. Hope you're well. Some people refer to Jacob Zuma's party as Zuma and some of his bunch of bandits. This Duduzami Zuma, wasn't he implicated in reckless driving in which one person was killed? And I think he got off that court case. So, now he holds a high position. So, an MK party, anybody can be promoted, whether they have a suspicious background or not. That's my take. Errol, Devon.
16: Hi, Sakina, with the Madlanga Commission and everybody focused on that, perhaps we should just turn to the latest poll that has just come out indicating that the ANC is not leading in one major metropole in the country. It's showing that Palapala has had a huge effect on the popularity of Ramaphosa. And in fact, the Matthews Poser has put the ANC down to 25% in the next election. And that apparently is spot on. Mike Newlands.
17: Good afternoon, Sakina, to the team and the loyal listeners across the country. Let me use this opportunity to applaud Bayana Bayana for making the country proud by qualifying to the quarterfinals of the Women WAFCON. It is my endless prayer and hope to see Bayana Bayana competing with the Black Queens of Ghana in the finals of the 2026 CAF Women WAFCON. It's Bram Oro in Bloemfontein.
18: Good afternoon, Sister Sakina. I just want to say this, in particular with regards to the impeachment of Parliament. That impeachment committee, they know in their own hearts that it's a waste of time. They know our Comrade President or Comrade President Cyril Ramaphosa won't be impeached. They are entitled to that delusional reality of thinking they can impeach a sitting president of the African National Congress. But it won't happen. Daniel here in Bryanston.
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1: Well, thanks so much for all of those views. And these, of course, your views are not those of the SABC. Right. Let's get on to this now with 13 minutes before the top of the hour. A rubbish collection has been disrupted across many parts of Johannesburg after contract workers blocked access to 6 pick-it-up depots. Now, the protesting workers are demanding permanent employment, saying that they have worked as contractors for years while earning far less than permanent staff. The latest protest follows a series of delays and disruptions to refuse collection of services, collection services. But for more on this, we're joined on the line now by the Deputy Executive Mayor of the City of Johannesburg, Loyiso Masuku. Deputy Mayor, good afternoon. Welcome to Update at Noon.
19: Good afternoon, and thank you so much for having us, Sakina.
1: Deputy Mayor, it's a sight that nobody is happy about as you drive around Johannesburg and in several places. The rubbish is just heaping up. You know, firstly, is there any sort of end in sight? Because what are residents to make of this?
19: Sakina, first and foremost, we do want to sincerely apologize to our residents for these disruptions that have caused the situation where we find ourselves in our city. The disruption is unfortunate, and the disruption is unfortunate in the sense that it is not actually caused by pick it up employees, Sakina. It is caused by casual workers who have demands, have made demands to be absorbed permanently in the city of Johannesburg through our Pick It Up, our waste collection entity. And we are sincerely apologizing, but we are working on a process to restore services where we are then able to catch up as well as deploy other means to enable that waste collection services resume.
1: Deputy Mayor, the protesting workers now, they have said that one of the reasons why they are demanding permanent employment from the city is because they've worked as contractors for years. Is there any indication of how long they have worked as contractors? And also, was there initially any sort of long-term plan that they would be absorbed?
19: Sakina, the casual workers have never worked for the city of Johannesburg. And I think it's an important distinction so that we understand the casual workers work for the service providers who are appointed by Pick It Up. So Pick It Up would go in a process and appoint service providers. Those service providers would then employ workers who collect the waste, workers who drive the trucks, and then they would, on their own, whether their contract with the city continues or doesn't continue, they would employ casual workers when they have contracts with the city. So they have actually never worked for the city, nor have they ever worked for our entity. They work for the service provider who is contracted with the city. We have no contractual relationship with them, none whatsoever. However, I must say that our management has been engaging them at Pick It Up to make them understand that there is no current contractual arrangement that we have with them as an institution. And as such, we've never even had anything in writing or signed with them that even themselves they can produce. But it is their wish, Sakina, that they could work for the city of Johannesburg, Pick It Up. It is their wish, it is with their desire. And it's understandably so that everybody wants certainty in their lives, would want to be a permanent employee in an institution where you are guaranteed a pension and life. But we don't have any contractual relationship or obligation with the casuals. And as such, they are actually disrupting operations of the city when they block our trucks from going out to service residents, when they go out to actually intimidate our workers. They are even intimidating the truck drivers, and some councils have been intimidated by them, which has caused for us a concern, because we can't allow a situation where now our residents are suffering, our residents are bearing the brunt of disruptions because of people who are actually not even employed or have any contract with our institution.
1: And you're right that this is a very interesting point and an important one to actually punctuate, Deputy Mayor. But given how things have worked out, is there a thought at this point from the city's perspective that, you know, there needs to perhaps be a review as to whether this work should be outsourced, or is this something that the city itself should be taking charge of?
19: We have engaged, and we are currently in the process of an institutional review, Sakina, and the institutional review that we are doing is assisting us to actually balance how we balance ad hoc, what we call ad hoc services that are outsourced, and services that are actually internally provided. We have capacity in the meantime in terms of the Pick It Up workers that we have. But at the moment, remember, we have to also be considerate of our salary wage bill and the salary wage bill at the moment and how far we can go in terms of affordability and, of course, the ability for us to also address past imbalances in terms of salary wages. As you would know, that we are also engaged in what we call the politically facilitated agreement, where we have to address certain workers internally who have not yet been in terms of the parity of a grade 10 municipality. So we at the moment, and we have explained, our management has explained this to casual workers, we have no issue as the city and our entities to build internal capacity, and we understand the importance of building internal capacity. But at the present moment, we have communicated this openly to say it is not an immediate step that is affordable. So the institutional review will also assist us to enable us to be able to then repurpose other employees. And natural attrition happens. There are those who retire. There are those who, unfortunately, may pass on. Then we have vacancies. Then we look at that. But it can't be a blanket approach. We are talking about casual workers, Sakina, that are almost 380. And it will be an unfortunate thing for us to mislead anyone and say we're going to hire you next month. We can't do that. We have to be open and transparent, and management has done that. And as I said, remember, the issue here is that we've been engaging them to make them understand where the city is, number one. But number two, this is an essential service. Now, you can't block an essential service. You can't restrict those who are employed to do the work. That is why we are dealing with, our agreement is with the service provider. The service providers have to then work with us, with our casuals, to their casuals, to make sure that we are not disrupted. And these disruptions are, we are not allowing them to an extent where we have now, Sakina, brought in full force our law enforcement to assist us. Both JMPD and SAPS have been engaged. We have an interdict, Sakina, because they've been disrupting, throwing stones, threatening lives for people to stop them from going to work. And we think it's an unfortunate circumstance, especially when our management has engaged. The interdict gives us now full permission to be able to do our work so that we continue to service residents and deal with the hazardous issues, because it's becoming a health hazard more than anything, because the dirt is piling up. And we unfortunately can't allow lawlessness just because we've been trying to engage and make people understand where we are as a city.
1: Well, we'll see how this one pans out. But thanks so much for your time, Deputy Executive Mayor of the City of Johannesburg, Loyiso Masuku.

0: Now, with just 3 days remaining before the proclamation, or so we believe, of the election date, the Electoral Commission calls on all eligible voters to use this time to register to vote or to update their voter registration details ahead of the upcoming local government elections. Now, Friday, 7th of August, 2026, that is the expected date when the Minister of Cooperative Governance and Traditional Affairs, Velen Kosini Tlabisa, will proclaim the election date. And at midnight on that day of proclamation, the voters' roll will close. And that, of course, will mark the beginning of the next phase of the electoral program. And joining us right now is the IEC manager for electoral matches, Josietsile Choke, to talk to us more about this week and, of course, what we can expect going forward. Mr. Choke, thanks so much for your time. Welcome to Update at Noon.
1: Thank you, Zakina, and your listeners, and thank you again for the invitation to speak to the listeners. For the rest of this week, we are going to continue with the online registration of voters, and that includes using either the online platform that's always been there, voters going to the offices and doing physical registrations, or using the newly adopted WhatsApp channel. As you've said, on Friday, as soon as the minister proclaims the elections, then we are going to have the voters' roll closing immediately or midnight of the 7th, and that means no more registrations will take place. What voters can then expect is that the election timetable will kick in, it will be published, and it becomes a formal document. And in the week that follows, we will avail the voter roll for inspection so that political parties and any interested stakeholders can then go and check that the voter's roll is as it should be and it is as accurate as possible. One thing that we must also highlight is Friday kicks off formal opening of candidate nomination. And what that means is that political parties and independent candidates can start submitting their candidates. Your listeners would be aware that we've been saying on the platform that the system is available for parties and independents to start capturing the candidates. Friday marks the first date on which they can then submit those lists, and the IEC stands ready to accept lists in that regard.
0: Mr. Choke, only 28% of registered voters are under the age of 35, and this despite that cohort making up a third of the population. Of course, you've been concerned about this, as has been everybody else, but are there any other specific outreach strategies that you are deploying right now just to try and convert at least the online visits into finalized registrations among the youth?
1: Thanks, Sakina. One thing we must first applaud the youth for is that since the advent of the online platforms, we've actually seen a market increase, not as impressive as we'd like it to be, but there's been a market increase in the number of youth that have come on board and started interacting with us. Unfortunately, I don't have the historic numbers, but I can confirm that us reaching the 28% that you highlight has been a very great improvement in terms of numbers on the voters' roll. Over and above us being available and communicating with all on the different platforms, your TikToks, your Instagram, Facebook, LinkedIn, and other platforms, we are engaging face-to-face. We've just come out of a tertiary institution campaign where we visited tertiary institutions to try and get the youth on those different campuses to register. We also would have interacted with them through our outreach programs that cover your school's democracy weeks and the normal visits to schools to encourage kids, especially around your matric, who would have obtained the ID books to come and register. So there's a number of approaches that the commission has been employing. I'm also, you'd be aware that we are on a number of TV programs, Beats for My Peeps, I can't remember the other ones, where we're interacting with the youth and encouraging them to to participate in the upcoming elections. It has been paying off dividends, not as impressive, but it's a better improvement from what it historically was.
0: Well, we're looking forward to the next phase. And that was, of course, Kgosietsile Tshoke, the IEC manager for electoral matters. And that's all our time this afternoon here on Update at Noon. Thanks for being with us. And, of course, thanks to the production team. Here's Onela Mbana with your latest news.
2: 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SMS out to 30754. That's out to 30754.

0: Thank you, Sakina, and the team on the top stories. Fadil Adams suspended by Parliament, and over 70,000 students who meet the NSFAS criteria to register. For SAFM News, I am Onde Lambana, and a very good day. The impeachment committee has been informed that NCC leader and MP Fadil Adams has been suspended by Parliament in accordance with the powers, privileges and immunities of Parliament and Provincial Legislatures Act. This happened when the impeachment committee was voting on the nomination of an evidence leader. Adams was absent and the committee was informed that he has been suspended. His suspension will run until towards the end of the month. During the voting process, where MPs voted on who to recommend as its evidence leader, Committee Secretary Thembinkosi Ngoma explained why Adams was not in the meeting.
1: Chairperson, just a quick brief explanation. NCC member has been suspended for 20 days with effect from the 3rd of August. So he is not on the platform and he will only be joining the committee once the suspension is done.
0: The Madlanga Commission has heard allegations that Police Minister Senzo Mchunu wanted information or dirt that could be used against his Chief of Staff, Cedric Ngabinde. IDEC State Advocate Drushanta Ramsamy has testified that senior investigator Dylan Perumal told her that former IDEC head advocate Andrea Johnson had met with Mchunu. She also recalled Johnson saying that Ngabinde had made her feel uncomfortable. Ramsamy told Commissioner Sesi Baloyi that based on her understanding of those events, she believed Mchunu wanted information that could be used against Ngabinde following the meeting with Johnson.
2: If I may just put it as to how I understand it, understood it in the meeting on the 22nd of January, I want something on this guy.
3: Meaning what in your speak?
2: In my head, Advocate Johnson wanted dirt on Mr. Ngabinde and she wanted to charge him.
0: The National Student Financial Aid Scheme Administrator says a decision has been taken to allow over 70,000 students who meet the NSFAS criteria to register. Professor Hlengani Mathebula says they have worked around the clock to ensure they solve operational challenges at the scheme. Mathebula is the third administrator to step in to assist since 2018. Yesterday, he handed over a stabilization plan to the Minister of Higher Education and Training. Mathebula elaborates.
4: In 3 months, I have worked around the clock to meet over 20 stakeholders. That is from students, unions, universities, SRCs, everybody that interacts with NSFAS. I've had to meet them. You know, you have 72,000 students across the University of Technologies that are on top-ups and second registration, inclusive of UNISA. Those students have been waiting for NSFAS to be able to say, can we register, can't we register? Because they qualify in terms of NSFAS criteria, I've taken a decision that we will pay those students, we will allow those universities to register.
0: A 51-year-old man from Linasia, Mohammed Sidat, has been sentenced to 5 years in prison for possessing more than 330 cartons of illegal cigarettes. The Pretoria Magistrate Court found Sidat guilty of contravening the Customs and Excise Act. His five-year sentence was wholly suspended for 5 years. NPA spokesperson Musam Hlongo says they welcome the sentence.
5: Sidat was arrested in April 2024 when law enforcement officers stopped his vehicle during an Operation Chanela roadblock in Pretoria Glen, Soweto. The officers found 8 boxes containing 331 cartons of cigarettes worth more than 71,000 rands in custom value. The cigarettes were not declared as required under the Customs and Excise Act and subsequently forfeited to the state. The NPA says it will continue working with law enforcement to fight custom-related crimes and ensure that offenders are held accountable. Musam Hlongo, Johannesburg.
0: The Department of Science, Technology and Innovation is today launching 6 community-focused projects in Eqobo in the Harigwala District Municipality in KwaZulu-Natal. Among the initiatives is an animal tagging system designed to help combat the persistent problem of livestock theft in the area. The projects will be unveiled by Minister Blade Nzimande. Chief Director in the department, Dr. Tsepang Mosia, says the funded projects also include innovative solutions aimed at addressing potholes in the area.
6: We've got about 6 of these funded projects that you will be pronouncing, and the TRCEO will then further explain how these projects will be implemented. Amongst these projects, we've got a project that we call stock theft management, a tool which will support communities to be able to tag using electronic devices their stock and also be able to manage and understand when there are problems. And we've got a young lady who has been supported by the department to develop a portal patching material. So it's been supported to develop this, and it's been adopted now in a number of municipalities.
0: Recapping the top story, the impeachment committee has been informed that NCC leader and MP Fadil Adams has been suspended by Parliament in accordance with the powers, privileges and immunities of Parliament and Provincial Legislatures Act. I'm on Dilambana for SFM News, headlines at 1:30.
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9: Hello, South Africa. 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

0: Hey, I said yesterday that I'm not always responsible for the music on the show, and today I am completely not responsible for the music on the show. What a vibe. What a vibe. You can hear her giggling in the background. And we did say yesterday, but I don't think it landed, that we are going to be co-hosting the show today with none other than South African living icon, broadcast extraordinaire. I mean, this is the woman who paved the way, who paved the platform for the likes of myself to do what we do. And she's gracing us with her presence today as we celebrate 90 years of SAFM. And what a spectacular way we've just opened the show, courtesy of her. I'm talking about none other than the great, the iconic, the one, the only, Shadow Twala.
1: Stop.
0: How are you doing, Mom Shadow Twala?
1: Thank you so much for inviting me, and I had to kind of choose that song because we're celebrating Africa Month.
0: Yes,
1: but we also have a bigger celebration of 90 years of SAFM, and it brings back loads and loads and loads of memories for me. Mm-hmm. I mean, walking into this building, I didn't know we broadcasting from the foyer of the SABC for all to see. But it is such a beautiful surprise, and thank you so much for having me here.
0: I mean, thank you for gracing us. Why Baba Mal? Because you've curated quite interesting music for this afternoon, and we'll play a lot of it as we go along. Why, mm-hmm. why Baba Mal in this particular track?
1: Well, when I was on Metro, I sort of dedicated a day every Thursday to music from the continent. So there was the Yusundos, I played the Baba Mals, the Salif Keitas, and all of that, even before I think a lot of us knew about them in the country. So when they were brought to South Africa for festivals, I ended up being the person to MC their shows because I had that kind of affinity. But the thing is also, I was trying to make us understand that we're not so different as Africans. If we listen to the music we play, but the instruments we use are also very similar but called differently.
0: Yes.
1: Mama Dosini, for instance, used to use Uhadi, and you can find it, and the kora and the marimbas, they're all over. So it was to celebrate that, and I thought it was appropriate for us to celebrate our birthday as SAFM. Listen to me saying our as if I... But also celebrate how far we've come as African women, you know.
0: I love it. Well, we'll be hearing more of that Mom Shadow Twala curated playlist as the full circle continues. We've got the usual suspects coming up today. We're going to touch base in a moment with Spatlemota, who's out at day 154 at the Madlanga Commission. And then really excited about this conversation. We're going to be in conversation with Velile Sithole, who is the host of the YouTube channel Velile Lifestyle Decor TV. But she's also a music executive and music entrepreneur, amongst other things. And we're looking at rural life. Would you move back to the rural areas to start a new life if you were given the opportunity? Would you do it? 0614104107 is our WhatsApp line. And then, of course, on the other side of 2 o'clock, we're going to be in full conversation with Mom Shadow Twala. For now, she's going to put back her radio broadcasting hat for the first hour of the show and help me steer the ship. And then after two, we invite you to be a part of the conversation. So if you want to reflect back on your journey with her, whether it's on radio, whether it's on television or in other spaces in the creative economy that you've encountered her, her legacy, her contribution, feel free to share those sentiments with us on WhatsApp, 0614104107. A quick pause and then we come back with Spatlemota.
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0: You doing today?
1: Good afternoon to you, Bridget, and to the listeners, and thank you so much for having me.
0: Day 154. So we're beginning today with that, essentially what is the second day of testimony for Advocate Ramsamy. But maybe before we get there, just reflecting on the afternoon's proceedings with Advocate Peter Serenya yesterday. Where did we leave it?
1: No, I mean, you know, Peter Serenya is somebody, I think, that the commission was quite warmed up to, you know, because he had, I think, called out the processes that the IDEC had actually embarked on in charging these seven crime intelligence officials, and even further going to say that he had to help out this junior official who had, he believed, you know, was thrust into that matter with not the relevant sort of qualification. So I think essentially he, like many other IDEC officials who have testified before the Matlanga Commission, just sort of reflected the sort of authority, you know, Andrea Johnson had over them, because, I mean, there were instances where he somehow tried to downplay Andrea Johnson, even saying that she is one of the best advocates. But, you know, when the record and the witness testimony that's before the Matlanga Commission reflects is that actually a lot of these IDEC officials seemingly were very scared of Andrea Johnson and in most instances also told the line. So I think his testimony has really, you know, corroborated other witness testimony to say that maybe Andrea Johnson wasn't the best of bosses, and also she did her own thing and not really followed the correct processes in investigating and subsequently prosecuting some of these crime intelligence officials.
0: Did his evidence yesterday add another twist to the handling of the crime intelligence probe against Mukweli?
1: No, definitely, because if you remember, one of his concerns was the fact that, you know, the crime intelligence investigation did not really have a DDPP or a senior project leader, and that really concerned him because, as it states, you know, that's one of the requirements when they are handling such big cases involving senior crime intelligence officials or SEPs generals, and it really, really did concern him. And he alluded to the fact that this makeup of the investigators as well as the prosecutors in the matter, there was some ulterior motive to sort of prosecute these senior crime intelligence officials. And even this is something that has been supported largely by Commissioner Sandile Khumalo, who has, from the beginning of the IDEC testimony, alluded to the fact that there may have been ulterior motives in sort of charging and prosecuting these crime intelligence officials. So I think, you know, he's added yet another nail to Andrea Johnson's box. But obviously, Ramsamy, I think, takes the cup in doing a lot of the damage to the reputation of the former IDEC head.
0: Just as we wrap it up, Sibahle, touching on Ramsamy's testimony this morning, what has come out of it? Because she opened up the conversation, painting a picture of what seemed to be covert meetings between the suspended police commissioner and IDEC head Andrea Johnson.
1: No, definitely. So one of the themes that has emerged, obviously, is the persistent or consistent name of Police Minister Senzo Mchunu, who has been placed on leave of absence, and somehow how he, you know, sort of was also interfering in some of these investigations, because she alleges that one of the witnesses who would testify against the crime intelligence officials was personally or, you know, flown out by Police Minister Senzo Mchunu to the Eastern Cape, which obviously raised questions. But I guess also her testimony corroborates previous testimony where it has been alleged that Mchunu wanted regular updates pertaining to the investigation of these crime intelligence officials. And obviously this raises questions about his hand in the dismantling of the PKTT, and also, you know, how he seemingly had this vested interest in the dismantling of the PKTT. So I think, you know, we always speak about the fuller picture sort of coming to form. But what we do know is that Johnson has had, you know, meetings with Senzo Mchunu, and he's wanted investigations even against one of his own, which is his chief of staff. And what we get from that investigation is that it seemingly they wanted any charges to stick on Cedric Ngabinde. But right now, Bridget, we don't really know why he wanted to even charge his own chief of staff.
0: Audio calling. Right, we'll leave it there for this afternoon.

0: But we appreciate the insights. That's Sibahle Motha, SABC News reporter, live from the Madlanga Commission. A quick pause from our end. Hopefully we can also just handle some housekeeping technicalities in this minute. And then we come back on the other side with Sizvelile Sithole, host of the YouTube channel, Velile Lifestyle Decor TV. We're looking at rural life. Would you move back to the rural areas to start a new life? Or perhaps you hybrid living? You in the city Monday to Thursday, and then you off to the rurals Thursday through to Sunday. 061-410-4107 is our WhatsApp line.
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2: And I'd like to welcome Janie Allen to Otherwise. Hello, Janie.
3: Hi, Shadow. Thank you for asking me.
2: Well, thank you for allowing me to talk to you. Welcome home, firstly.
3: Thank you so much.
2: How has it been since you arrived?
3: Oh, my gosh. I've been overwhelmed by the kindness of strangers and some very good friends.
2: Listen, I when I finished reading the book, firstly, at the end, I wanted more. I wanted to know so much more because it was so very well written, firstly.
3: Thank you.
2: I love your wit. I love your phrasing of some, you know, you even in on a serious subject, you find something witty to say about it. So, and I think that made it great reading.
3: Thank you. I'm so happy that you enjoyed it.
2: Yes. Talking about friends, you were betrayed a lot by a lot of your friends. Have you seen any of them? Those are still alive?
3: No, I haven't. I kind of thought all the haters would have died off. Because when I was being interviewed by Jenny Chris Williams the other day, she said, many people in this book are dead. I said, I had nothing to do with it.
2: Jenny, I'm having a problem hearing you clearly. May we redial, please?
3: Of course, it is rather unclear.
2: Yeah, thank you so much. Thank you. Because I don't want us to miss a word. I've been looking forward to chatting to her.
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0: We're going to double back to reflecting on Mom Shadow's and your reaction.
2: What a shock. I didn't expect. Oh, Jenny, man. Jenny, I mean, there was a lot of controversy around her.
0: Yeah.
2: And I think she passed on a very lonely figure after being rejected, especially by a lot of people she trusted. And just after reading her book, I don't even think she expected me, because I'd experienced her working for my other radio, 702 at the time, because she was a constant there with a little doggy. So hearing this now, I mean, I need to find it and keep it, because it must go into my memoirs.
0: Oh, yes.
2: As some of the things I used to, but she was, such a surprise to hear my voice.
0: I wish you guys, well, I mean, you can. If you're live streaming with us, then you can see her facial expressions. Sizvelile Sithole joins us now, host of the YouTube channel, Velile Lifestyle TV. Well, Lifestyle Decor TV, but also Sizvelile is a music executive, and we're talking rural living. Would you move back? Because she does this hybrid life so well between... being based in Johannesburg and now in Washington in the U.S. And coming in and out into KZN. How are you doing this afternoon, Sizvelile?
4: I am doing so well. I'm so happy to be talking to you. Happy Women's Month, guys.
0: Oh, thank you. A happy Women's Month to you, too. I know we're catching you in between, because you and Uputsipho, you'll do this hybrid life, and you've been doing it for a couple of years now. Firstly, how do you handle that, darting between South Africa and Washington, and then when you are here, you also have to split yourself between Johannesburg and KZN?
4: It is not easy, but it's the journey we started a long time ago. It started in the early 2000s. We have been doing this back and forth between Johannesburg and our rural home or homestead in KZN. So now we have added Washington, D.C. It's very strenuous, but at the same time, we always look forward for a change environment from the big city in Washington, D.C. to Johannesburg, and then to a very calm and peaceful environment. So it's always exciting to go to or move from one place to another.
0: Mm. And in KZN, by the way, Umam Shero is here in the conversation. I'm just laying the groundwork in these 2 minutes before we go to the headlines. In KZN, you guys are based in Umsinga, ne?
4: We are based in Umsinga, yes. Our village has changed from Pomeroy, which was mm-hmm. previously a name that was given to the town during the apartheid regime. Now we have influenced government to change it to Solomon Linda, a pioneer of Isicathamiya who came from our village. And nobody knew that he was the pioneer of Isicathamiya music genre way back then. Everybody thought it was Ladysmith Black Mambazo. Through research, we were able to find him. And the name of the town has been changed officially, even if you Google it. Right now, you'll find that it has changed from Pomeroy to Solomon Linda Village.
0: Mm. Wonderful. Well, we're going to take a quick pause, Sisvelile. We'll come back with Mamshero Twala and we'll continue our conversation on the other side. Let's just take the headline news with Onde Lambana.
5: Thank you, Bridget. On the news headlines, the South African High Commissioner to India, Anil Sukhlal, has been recalled for consultation by the Department of International Relations and Cooperation after he accompanied former President Jacob Zuma to an event in India where Zuma met one of the Gupta brothers. The state in the Palapala farm theft trial has told the Modimolle Regional Court in Limpopo that accused number one was allegedly involved in another farm break-in on the same night as the burglary at President Cyril Ramaphosa's Palapala farm, and the impeachment committee has been informed that NCC leader and MP Fadel Adams has been suspended by Parliament in accordance with the powers, privileges and immunities of Parliament and Provincial Legislatures Act. A full update follows at the top of the hour.
6: With the ever-changing financial landscape, it can be difficult to make sense of all the moves at times. Join me, Jimmy Moyaha, on the SAFM Market Update with MoneyWeb, Mondays to Thursdays, 6 to 7 p.m., as we break down the key market trends, top financial stories, and smart investment insights all in one place. 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
7: 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Technology has changed. But through it all, one thing has remained. The conversation. 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
9: Hello. Good morning, Mr. Raphael. A very, very happy 100th birthday to you. This is Radio Station. You tell us about yourself a little bit. When you came to South Africa and what you did.
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13: Well, I'm living in a rural area. If I had been given a chance to go, and you know, only if money is available, because here in a rural area, you can't survive. You can't survive without cash. If there was a cash, then yeah. If there is cash, then I mean, even the president, Cyril Ramaphosa, won't survive 24 hours in a rural area. Take him to the rural area and let us see him surviving 24 hours. But with money, give him 370 rand a month and tell him to survive. He won't, because he, you know, only lunch, it's 700 rand for him.
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0: All right, we are talking living in the rurals with Usisvelile Sithole. And we're asking the question, and I think really we're asking it from maybe from our perspective, or I speak for myself, from a perspective of privilege, you know, Mom Shadow, would I live in a rural area? You know, would I consider upping and leaving the metro to go live somewhere off the beaten path? Or can I do hybrid living? Can I be honest with you? Can I share my dream?
2: Mm-mm.
0: I actually want to own a farm. I want to own a farm that's an hour away from a metro, where I can escape on a Friday for the slow life and then come back on the other. So we're not talking like the hardships of growing up in a rural, but if you had a choice.
2: You know, your voice note. Hello, Velile. Kunjani dadwethu?
4: Ngiyabonga ukukhuluma nawe ngiyajabula. Hi, Sisalo, how are you?
2: I'm good, thank you. I miss you and your husband. But anyway, let's get back to living in the rurals. I think the many challenges of living in the rurals, you know, it's a kind of a nice idea to think about.
0: Yeah.
2: But the loss of other challenges, and I thought I would ask Velile, because even your voice note says, even Cyril Ramaphosa, I mean, he only needs a couch, then he'd be able to live there. But, you know, it's not about, I think Velile must tell us about what are the pros and cons. I'm thinking service delivery, living in a farm, you need water, you need all of those kinds of things.
0: Mm.
2: You know, it may be a sexy idea, but I think when you realistically, there are lots to consider before you live there. And this is Velile, I think you must tell us what the real challenges are.
4: Before I start with the challenges, because yes, there are challenges wherever you live. It doesn't matter whether it's in the rural areas or wherever. I just want to say it's all in the change of mindset, especially for black people in South Africa, in Africa for that matter, because what we have in the rural areas is ancestral land. I am not living in a farm that I bought, and I refuse to live in a farm that I bought. While we have our ancestral, we are all in the cities because we are migrant laborers who came here to work in the cities. Our forefathers came to work in the cities. If you trace your ancestral lineage, it will take you back to the rural area somewhere if you are in South Africa, right? So we are finding a lot of young people who are now in this economy that we live in since the pandemic in 2019. I started this channel based on the mindset that South Africans need to look at the rural areas as their golden whatever area where they can really grow as black people in South Africa. That's number one. And also create something that is theirs without having to depend on government. I had the voice note talking about you need money to live in the rural areas. Mm. Yes, you do need money to live in the rural areas or anywhere if you are a human being so that you can buy some other things. But yes, you can build a house in the rural areas even if you do not have money. If you do have ancestral land that was left for you by your parents or your great-great-great parents, you can. Where I live, there is sand in the river. I see stones around me. People are building stone houses and they're not living in the shacks. We have moved now from the mud houses to the stone houses. So it is possible to live in the rural areas. You just need to change your mindset and stop being captured by the capitalist system that is in our mind of how to live our lives. So that's what I'm trying to preach on my YouTube channel to people. So it's possible.
0: It's also interesting, Sis Velile, because in the channel and on the journey of the channel, you've also created a whole community of people who have identified a community of people who've made the choice to either go back to their ancestral lands or to locate themselves in rural community. What's been some of the engagement around, you know, what's motivated people to seek out the slower way of life?
4: There are so many reasons that are motivating people to move to the rural areas. First is the economy that we are living in, as I said. And another thing is peace of mind. We have been living in the rural areas. When my husband and I came back from the United States way back in the late 90s, we came back to South Africa and we decided, you know what? We have a problem of my husband's mother was living at Umlazi Township, where she had a bill of the water bill and the electricity bill that was so high in such a way that they couldn't afford to pay for it. And then my husband was like, you know what? Let me just go find land back at home because we are both coming from Umsinga. And we found land. And the only money that we paid was 250 rand at that time. Our plot is about 4 acres of land, only 250, and that was not even to pay anything. It was to buy a case of beer for the community so that they can accept us, and we slaughtered a chicken. That is our ancestral, that is our ancestral land, and at that time, nobody was woke about the living in the rural areas. But if you go to the rural areas right now, they look like suburbs. If you go to Bumbulu, you go to Adams Mission, if you go to even where I come from, Umsinga, to Gela Ferry, it's another world. Nongoma, going all the way and then going to Eastern Cape, I have traveled most of the rural areas, and people have realized that luxury and luxury living is in the rural areas. And but all of them, they have the same mindset of not depending on the government, whether it's electricity or water, because we have water underground, on the ground, and we have electricity that is provided by our God from the sun. So it's all of those things that I try to preach to people.
2: Velile, you spoke about having to trace your ancestral land and find your great-great-parents' piece of land, but a lot of us don't have that. But I'm glad you introduced the chicken story and the money, because I want to meet that guy who can give 250 rand to, because my ancestors are not from, you know, South Africa, for instance. So what do you do when you're born here? What do you do to find other people like by a Kwanzaa somewhere, you know? They go and find a chief and negotiate with the chief. But realistically, what does it take for one to get land, even if you are not born in that space?
4: If you are not born in the rural areas of South Africa, you do not trace any ancestral lineage in the rural areas of South Africa, and you are not a born South African with a South African ID and father and mother who is South African, it's very difficult to do that because you are not tracing any ancestral lineage to the rural areas. So to get land in the rural areas is just not for anyone other than the South Africans. That is for sure.
2: But if I'm not Zulu from KZN, but I want land in KZN,
4: we have everybody else. The thing is, if you look at our history and how we moved from one area to another, whether you are in the Eastern Cape and the relationship, for example, close to Durban, there is Lusikisiki or whatever other areas that are close to Durban. You find a lot of the Xhosa people who are living in the rural areas in KZN, and then you find other Zulus that also trace their ancestral lineage to the closer Eastern Cape rural areas that are close to KZN, for example. So one way or the other, we have a way of tracing our ancestral lineage. You know, I used to watch Americans talking about their family tree, tracing where they are coming from, and I was looking at them and saying, I wonder why these people have so much interest in this. Now that I have been doing this study and traveled around South Africa, looking and interviewing and talking to people, mostly chiefs and people who have moved in the rural areas, I've realized that it's so easy. No one should be paying for land in the rural areas, but if you are able, they can give it to you, even you, Bridget, as a South African coming from KZN somewhere, you can find land in Imbumbulu, for example. You are not from Imbumbulu, but because you are a South African, there is this, they are flexible these days. I've realized that we have a lot of people who are coming from all parts of South Africa in KZN who are owning beautiful mansions, especially around Adams Mission, because you will find that those are areas where people who are our leaders, they went to schools like Adams Mission, colleges and all of those things. So they migrated from Eastern Cape, some of them, and they went to KZN to live. And they were obviously offered land because that was the case during that time. And then you'll find people tracing their ancestral lineage coming from the Eastern Cape in KwaZulu-Natal province. It's possible. Mm.
0: I mean, I think I share a similar sentiment, though I'm, you know, all my lineage is here, except for some great-greats on my dad's side. but everyone is here. But I also don't have ifamu per se. You know what I mean? I mean, I was saying to Mamshedo earlier that my mom is from Barberton Town, not even like Barberton Farms, but Town. And I have this thing. So I've started looking for land in the Eastern Cape because I have a lot of friends who are from the Eastern Cape and from the deep rurals. Hey, Lalin is a Eastern Cape. And I've started looking for land there and, you know, having conversations with chiefs about how possible is that. And it really is possible if you find a chief and a community that is willing to take you in, that is open. And that also where you are open to acclimate to their customs in a way, you know, and not walk into a space and be rude about how people do their life and their community. So pray for me, Sis Veli Leuti. Kwamina self, I get land at some point. I just want to take a quick break and then we'll come back on the other side and wind down on the conversation.
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0: 0614104107 is our WhatsApp line as we begin to wind down the conversation with Sis Velile. Mamshedo, you had a thought.
2: No, I was saying, you know, I asked Velile about challenges, but I think what are the things, Velile, that you enjoy as far as lifestyle is concerned, living in the rural areas? I can imagine some of them is cooking outside and a live fire you can slaughter whenever you want to. But what are just the beauties of life in the rurals?
4: The beauty, actually, let me just start with this. I'm trying to create a life that is comfortable for myself, the way I love to live in the rural areas, and also making sure that I do not have to worry about an electricity bill or a water bill at the same time. So for me, what excites me is the fact that I'm able to open my mind to learning and also acknowledging the fact that agriculture, it is one of the sectors in South Africa that has made us survive even during the pandemic in 2019. And if we can encourage our children to start now understanding agricultural science and how it can benefit us in our rural areas to build our own economy and develop rural areas. That's what makes me surely attracted to the rural areas. But at the same time, I just want to live the life that is comfortable, meaning that I have to have a fridge that I can open. You're talking about cooking outside. Yes, that is such a beautiful thing. It allows you to do that. But at the same time, I just need to have a beautiful top-of-the-class kitchen and be able to decide whether I want to go and cook outside or cook inside. You see these things when you go to these resorts and whatever that are owned by white people. And to us, it becomes like, oh, it's a beautiful lifestyle that you have to pay money to go and enjoy. Well, you can enjoy it in your own homestead in the rural areas. That's what I'm trying to tell people. Life is all about what you create for yourself. If you come to my house, you are not going to be cooking outside. You are going to be enjoying a beautiful life that I enjoy here in Johannesburg. But I have built it steadily but surely. And okay. I am trying to go completely off-grid.
2: Still, my invitation in the next email that you send out so that we can come and enjoy it with you.
4: And also understand that it does not require too much money to be able to do that. Yes, to buy a cow and a goat for the start, it requires money. But also it requires you to be in, it's the change of mindset. People need to be hard workers. People in the rural areas, they work hard, putting a stone on top of sand to build a house for yourself and your children. It's what we need to go back to instead of building shacks. We were building through mud houses way back then, and people were able to live a comfortable life. During summer, it's so nice and cool, and during winter, it's so nice and warm.
2: True story.
17: We have to leave it there for this afternoon, but we'll definitely pop by with Mom Shadow and can visit you there in Msinga.
4: Thank you, guys.
17: We know you have a fabulous mansion there in the rurals. That was Sisvelile Sithole. You can see her lifestyle, by the way, via the YouTube channel. Velile Lifestyle Deco TV. She's emphasizing, I didn't have money, but I built it. I know that we have just a quick WhatsApp, around rural living, and then we'll come back on the other side and chat with Oskido quickly around Oskido's big day out.
18: Good afternoon, SAFM. Bridget, hey, you got my dream. It's my dream, that one. But fortunately enough, me, I grew up in the farm. Okay, I've been long in the cities and so on and so on, but at the end of the day, my mind is back. I don't want to go to the farm to work for somebody. I want to own my own farm. That is the life that I dream, really. I like the farm too much. I grew up there, I saw everything, and then my dream is just to have money to go back to the farm and do it myself, really.
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17: It is definitely the dream of many as we get into a quick conversation with Oskido now, yet another iconic artist, producer, and music entrepreneur. It is Oskido's big day out, and it's set to come back this November. You definitely don't want to miss it. Oskido, how are you doing?
19: How are you, Bridget?
17: I'm fantastic. Well, listen, I'm good. Before we get any further, I've got Umam Shero Twala co-hosting with me today because it's SAFM's 90th anniversary. She has a bone to pick with you first before we get to the festival.
19: My sister!
2: No, Oskido, I want to... Congratulations during the people. Hore, you've got the big kamanga.
19: Thank you so much, my sister. Coming from you, blessings.
2: Well done for representing, yes.
19: thank you so much, man. Well, the iconic one in the house.
17: The two iconic ones, Oskiro and Mamshero. We're going to have you in studio a little bit later on in the next coming weeks to talk about, you know, the order of Inkamanga and everything else in between. But Mamshero said you owe her a phone call, but you'll sidebar about that later. Maskulume about Oskiro's big day out. Let's talk about the festival, because it is coming back again this year, and it's set to come back in November in a big, big way.
19: Yes. Yeah, because this is our third year doing it. And, you know, the idea was for me, you know, I got with a couple of friends to say that, you know, we need to tell our story where we started, you know. It's special around about 1994 when we were naughty boys. They were very naughty. She can confess. When Kwaito, we starting Kwaito, and a lot of people really thought it wasn't going to be, you know. A lot of people criticized it and saying that, what are these young people doing? But we're the youth of that time, and it was something new. Imaging. Remember, which at that time, Abo Prachiko, Abo Brenda, they were, you know, they were also had their own thing. So were the youth who came in with this thing. And a lot of people didn't believe it, but there were people who believed in it. And here we are. So therefore, big day out, we are really celebrating that journey, because now it's like 31 years later or so. Here it has really grown to be a, you know, this thing which has really helped a lot of young people, economic help, helping artists and all that stuff. So therefore, it's a celebration of that, where we take you, you know, the timeline of when we celebrated the release of Utatu Nelson Mandela, when the youth of that time curated their own thing called Kwaito up to now.
17: Yeah, and this year you are also incorporating the duo. They back together. We had Uzion in studio on Friday. Liquid Deep is forming one of the headliners. So beautiful to also welcome them back into that space, because I think they came at a time when they bridged the generation between what you were doing in house music with Vinny and all those guys to sort of leading house music into a new younger generation in a new era.
19: Yes. Yeah, we've got them on the lineup. It was good for me to see that they are back together. Remember, I think the image around about 2002, this is about maybe 22 or 23 years ago. And then after that, they decided to take a break. And they are back now in the scene, and therefore decided to include them on the lineup. So they're going to be part of that, yeah.
17: What else are we looking forward to? I mean, you know, this is the tantalizer, because tickets are going on sale, or they're available already, Oskiro, and you know that your tickets sell out quick fast.
19: Yeah, I think also I'm excited that I've finally convinced my partner, Bruce Dobsivitlo. Remember, we had an outfit called Brothers of Peace, BOP.
17: Yes.
19: And he's also decided and say, hey, my man, you know, legends can't retire, so let me come back on the scene. So we've also got BOP coming in. I've already announced the godfather of Kwaito, Mdu, he's going to be part of it. So we're still building the lineup. So far, we've got Liquid Deep, you know, the return of BOP, Brothers of Peace, and also the godfather of Kwaito, Mdu. So, yeah.
2: But we have to
19: lot
2: know.
19: Of artists.
2: Skid, I need to know, though, this is a beautiful legacy, but what are you doing to make sure that the young people continue this legacy and tell their own stories, or start creating their own stories, as we let you do so many years ago?
19: Yeah, that's why we are really, because it seems very important for people to understand, even the younger generation, where we come from, as you know, this festival which I'm doing is not only about Kwaito. That's why also we bring in the younger generation to also consume the music and understand where we come from. Because the danger which we have is that most of the young people were fed with this American culture, which they thought it was important. But the good thing is that now they are starting to embrace what is ours. So therefore, this is what this festival is all about, where we're giving you the timeline for the, you know, after 1994, when we all were the youth of that time singing, you know, saying that we are tired of these political things, now we've got freedom. So from there, if you can see, Kwaito gave what is called now the firstborn of Kwaito, the younger generation, Amapiano. They are part of this. So we're also embracing everyone to come in and enjoy. Mm. And they are also part of the lineup.
20: Okay.
17: Wonderful.
20: Sounds good.
17: Oskido, just as we wrap it up, our time with you is fast running short, but I know I said to the team, we're going to have Oskido to come and plug the big day out on the confirmation that he'll come back for full access in the next couple of weeks so we can have a proper conversation. Mm-hmm. So you must make time in your calendar for that conversation, Oskido.
19: I am ready. Is my sister going to be there? Yo.
17: She can always come back. I will force her to come back on that day. You still need to return.
19: You still
17: Yes. He's a lazy.
20: I still expect you to return my call.
19: I'm really honored that Bridget connected me with one of the people who always represented, you know, us, you know, in the culture. And Siado, you've seen a lot, you know, through your lifetime, and I'm blessed that God must keep you. I'm happy that you're still alive and God must keep you going, man.
20: Thank you, my darling. Thank you so much.
17: And on that note, we're going to come back.
19: You've done so much for us.
17: Danko Oskido. On that note, we're going to come back on the other side of 2 o'clock and get into a full access with Mom Shadow Twala. 0614104107 is our WhatsApp line. I love it. If you're streaming, you can see her physical gestures. She's like, wrap it up. She's such a radio professional because she's counting the time in her head to Ondelambana, who's coming through with the 2 o'clock news.

0: Thank you, Bridget. On the top stories, South African Commissioner to India, Anil Sukla, has been recalled, and South Korea issues a heat warning for Seoul. For SFM News, I'm Ondela Mbana, and a very good day. The South African High Commissioner to India, Anil Sukla, has been recalled for consultation by the Department of International Relations and Cooperation after he accompanied former President Jacob Zuma to an event in India where Zuma met one of the Gupta brothers. Addressing the media in Pretoria, Minister Ronald Lamula announced that a new framework on protocol that was often extended to former presidents and former deputy presidents will be reviewed.
1: As part of this framework, the presidents and DIPCO jointly established a mandatory disclosure mechanism requiring former presidents and deputy presidents seeking protocol and diplomatic support to provide full details of the purpose of travel, programs, activities, sources of funding, principal hosts, key engagements, and the capacity in which they will be traveling to enable an informed assessment of the appropriate level of support required and any associated reputational, political, and diplomatic or security risks that may be involved.
0: The state in the Palapala farm theft trial has told the Modimolle Regional Court in Limpopo that accused number one was allegedly involved in another farm break-in on the same night as the burglary at President Cyril Ramaphosa's Palapala farm. State prosecutor Nkateni Munyai argued that Emanuela David was linked to a break-in at Stokkies Dry Game Farm before the alleged theft at Palapala in February 2020. David and co-accused Floriana and Dilinasha Joseph are facing charges of theft, conspiracy to commit theft, housebreaking, and money laundering. They are accused of stealing $580,000 at the Palapala farm near Bilabila. Munyai further argued that David contacted his two co-accused after the alleged break-in at Stokkies Dry Game Farm.
2: And the subsequent communications were about where precisely to be broken until when they reached grounds of where they were maybe informed that that was not the right one. And they had to come back to Villa Villa, and the accused number two, amongst others, also proceed to Villa Villa. They then again go to the vicinity of the crime scene. That's when the breaking into the right farm was perpetuated, and the subsequent theft of the money.
0: The impeachment committee has been informed that NCC leader and MP Fadil Adams has been suspended by Parliament in accordance with the powers, privileges and immunities of Parliament and Provincial Legislatures Act. This happened when the impeachment committee was voting on the nomination of an evidence leader. Adams was absent and the committee was informed that he has been suspended. His suspension will run until towards the end of the month. During the voting process, where MPs voted on who to recommend as its evidence leader, committee secretary Tembingo Singoma explained why Adams was not in the meeting.
3: Chairperson, just a quick brief explanation. NCC member has been suspended for 20 days with effect from the 3rd of August. So he is not on the platform and will only be joining the committee once the suspension is done.
0: The Madlanga Commission has heard allegations that Police Minister Senzo Mkhulu wanted information or dirt that could be used against his Chief of Staff Cedric Ngabinde. IDEC State Advocate Drushanta Ramsamy has testified that senior investigator Dylan Perumal had told her that former IDEC head advocate Andrea Johnson had met with Mkhulu. She also recalled Johnson saying that Ngabinde had made her feel uncomfortable. Ramsamy told Commissioner Sesi Baloyi that based on her understanding of those events, she believed Mkhulu wanted information that could be used against Ngabinde following the meeting with Johnson.
4: If I may just put it as to how I understand it, understood it in the meeting on the 22nd of January, I want something on this guy.
5: Meaning what in your speak?
4: In my head, Advocate Johnson wanted dirt on Mr. Ngabinde, and she wanted to charge him.
0: South Korea has issued its most severe heat warning in Seoul for the first time ever. Meteorologists say a double heat dome is to blame for a heat wave that has brought a temperature of 35 Celsius combined with high humidity to the capital. The BBC's Jae Kwon is in Seoul.
6: it's hard to overstate just how unusual this is. It's almost surreal for someone in South Korea to see the numbers 4-0 when they look at forecasts. But that has been the temperature in the southern region for the past week. The southern city of Yangsan had reached a high temperature of 42.5 degrees Celsius, which is the highest ever on the record since South Korea has started modern record keeping. The capital, Seoul City, for the first time is having its severe heat warning. This is the highest heat warning in South Korea's system. This is when the temperature hovers above 35 degrees Celsius for at least 2 days. It feels like 38 degrees Celsius here.
0: Recapping the top story, the South African High Commissioner to India, Anil Sukhlal, has been recalled for consultation by the Department of International Relations and Cooperation after he accompanied former President Jacob Zuma to an event in India where Zuma met one of the Gupta brothers. I'm Wandi Lambana for SAFM News Headlines at 2:30.
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0: It is the incomparable Tandi Swamazwai with Love to Makeba. What a beautiful way to begin this second. Look at you. Okay, tell me more.
1: No, I that's what Tandi Swa does to me. You know, it just takes me to places because whenever she's so unpredictable and yet very predictable in her delivery of everything she does. So it may not be the same, but there's a consistency in her delivery and her voice, and that is so, that has such a deep meaning. And it's when you get that that speaks to your soul in many ways. And Tandi Swa is so good at it.
0: She really is.
1: Over the years, she's been very consistent. And here she is now, Love Letter to Makeba. And it really brings us back to Women's Month. And I just thought we could pay tribute through Tandi Swa, pay tribute to Makeba now, you know. And there's a beautiful link to, and I don't think these girls have been honored enough. When I call them girls, Makeba was a girl as well. Just South African voices, female voices especially, have not been lifted in the way that they do. And yet they are izimbongis etu, you know, amagugu etu, you know, because that's where our heritage and lineage and all of it lies. Their poetry and voice, and they document a lot of our times, and this is why I get so mushy when.
0: Well, I completely concur with everything you say, you know. But the entire list that you've curated, featuring one male.
1: Only because he sang about women.
0: There we go. And Tandi Swa in particular, I mean, I remember the first time I heard Bongo Muffin when they came out with that rendition of Hotel California. And I had, teenage me had goosebumps. And I've been in love and enamored by Tandi Swa's voice, her artistry, her presentation of it. Since then, no other artist will have me driving to Carnival City to go celebrate their birthday with an audience of like 5,000 women.
1: The thing is, you know, part of all these women that I've curated some, and I didn't have enough time. I mean, I could have given you 10 years of music, but they always leave their hearts on stage. They just are so vulnerable every time they sing. And you know they were telling you the truth, whatever it was.
0: Yeah.
1: But they're being honest. They're being, they put themselves out there. And I think that's what's important. That's why you'll drive to Carnival City.
0: That's the truth.
1: Because you go home feeling so satisfied, you know.
0: Listen, I went to Instagram the day after and all I could post was, I had me a time. Because it was such a time.
1: Yeah.
0: We in conversation with the living icon, broadcast legend herself, Mamshero Twala, is joining me today as we celebrate 90 years of SAFM. By the way, while we're still on the music, I'll just read this WhatsApp. Hi, Bridget and Sis Shero Twala. I hope she really is your age mate. Sis Shero Twala made me fall in love with music. From the continent, especially from West Africa. She made me listen to Malian music for the first time from Radio Metro back in 1986.
1: Oh, my goodness.
0: Interestingly, taste in jazz is phenomenal. I knew Spyro Gyra through Sis Shadow. We need a statue of her at SABC. Non-negotiable heart emoji. We love you, Sisi.
1: I love you without the statue.
0: a whole wall of fame, at least, or something to that effect.
1: No, my love, just collect the music, and each time you play it, it's going to remind you of me.
0: Okay.
1: You know, I don't believe in big things that, you know. I think it's the memories, it's how you treat people, it's what you give them. And that's why she can remember those songs, you know. And people will never forget them because they meant something at the time, and they still do.

0: just looking at art or hearing music. Mm. You're moving through centuries of people trying to explain love, grief, power, beauty, and belonging.
1: You couldn't have said it better, or he couldn't have said it better, because in everything, and this is what we have as a people, because we never wrote much literature, our stories have been told through any creative thing that you do, from cooking to singing to lullabies and all of that. It's what we do that comes naturally that is how we document. And this is why some people are very precious about us now going back to eat what other people, and I hate this, somebody called it poverty food, because it's poverty food. But it because it reminds us of who we were or who we are. And it is how we carry a generational storytelling. That's what it is, over generations. Our lineage and our heritage continues through what we make with our hands. The king, the taula king, you know. You know, all the things that are handmade, they speak to us. And this is why now we're all wearing something that resembles our whatever we can remember of who we were. So music does that, and a lot of other things do that. So I like what he said. When you listen to a piece of music, it takes you to a place that you've never been, but you remember so well, you know.
0: Absolutely. It is the voice of the living icon, Mom Shadu Twala. 061-410-4107 is our WhatsApp line. This hour is open to you. If you want to be in conversation with her, you can give us a shout. You can send us a voice note. Because we're not necessarily in our studio, though we're in the building today.
1: We're at reception.
0: I mean, I didn't want to be shady. 086-000-2032 is the number that you can call us on, or you can find us also on X. A quick break, and then we'll be back on the other side.
2: Leadership isn't inherited. It's earned. 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One extraordinary conversation, the Daily Discourse. 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Celebrating 90 years of conversations that move us. For 90 years, South Africa has changed. Governments have changed. Generations have changed. Technology has changed. But through it all, one thing has remained. The conversation. From the voices of yesterday.
3: This morning to me, well, it took 8 attempts, but the Big Easy finally did it. South Africa's Ernie Els finally recorded his first win.
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3: 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And it's time for our music documentary series, The Music Makers. What is it all about?
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0: Did you know that you can buy SABC programs to enjoy at home and at your own time? 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
2: Don't call
0: herself.
2: Me a legend.
0: Okay. Do you have a love-hate relationship with terminology like that?
3: I do, because I think it's just a buzzword that's half the people that say legend don't know what legend is.
0: Okay.
3: It's just a thing that I think people want to praise you somehow, mm-hmm. and it's because it's used so often, it's natural for people to use it. But it's empty for me. It's like, yeah... I don't know.
0: Is it empty? Okay, I'll take the explanation. I'm not going to argue. But is it also...
3: I love the acknowledgement that, you've done some great work. Okay. And I love that. But when you use that word, it just loses its good meaning, if you know what I'm saying.
0: Do you think maybe... And I think we use it from the perspective of exactly that, right? You've done not some good work. You've done incredible work.
3: And I appreciate that.
0: And you've charted a path that I think was not visible for generations before you, for a black woman in broadcasting to come through on commercial radio, commercial television, and bulldoze these spaces. Right? You've created a whole lineage of myself. And
3: I stand on other people's shoulders, by the way.
0: You do.
3: Abo Mamwini from Radio Zulu, you know. Women have been there. The fact that they were not on television,
0: yes.
3: because there was no television. Mm. You know, there was no commercial radio. That's why they weren't there. Mm. But there are lots of women that were doing the work within their spaces. In newspapers, they were writing stories with storytelling and poetry in their own little ways were doing this. So I didn't come out of a vacuum. The other women I stood, whose shoulders I stood on. And I think that's the work we have to do. For instance, somebody asked me, we were talking about 30 years of democracy.
0: Yeah.
3: And I said, what have we done as women broadcasters over 30 years? Yes, we did the first black radio station broadcasting in English as Metro in 1986. But we had no agenda. There was no woman's agenda that, okay, this is a role you're going to play. Remember, we were selling nappies, we were selling foodstuffs, you know, those were the commercials. Those were the talk shows we were allowed to have, how to mix baby's bottle, you know, and those kinds of things. We weren't allowed to deal with real issues. Mm. And not that we needed permission, but it was not in your place to do that. No one took you seriously. And if you gave it to Tim Moody, he said, oh, yeah, he can deal with the politics, you know. And it's not Tim's fault either. It's just that's how things were. So what was the agenda if we had one? And it's difficult to pinpoint how we found the space and what it became through us.
0: Mm.
3: But you almost feel like we could have done better. There were issues that, especially female and women's issues, GBV, for instance, that has always been there. It's just that we're reporting it more today. And we knew it was there, but we were not talking about it, you know? So there's a lot of things that, yes, we shifted, you know, but I don't know if we shifted enough. But maybe there was nothing to shift. I don't know. So it's that kind of thing. When people say, oh, you did a lot. With what?
0: I mean,
3: knowing more now, yes.
0: Yes.
3: I think I could have done better if I knew what I know now.
0: And that's it, right?
3: In hindsight.
0: In hindsight, in the words of Maya Angelou. But at the time, from our perspective, you know, you did and shifted the needle with what you had and what you knew and what you were working within.
3: Yes.
0: Because as you say... Okay, maybe let's finish this thought of ours after the news headlines. Because
3: relate.
0: It's the system of broadcasting, right? And how it views female broadcasters and the contribution that they have. And I can imagine that at that time, that system was probably stacked up against any female broadcaster. You were boxed into a particular domesticated.
3: When we come back, I want to know if it's changed.
0: We'll be back after Ondela. Going to be going into Ondela and then Kids Corner, and then we'll come back.
3: Okay.
0: So we'll be back.
2: Thank you, Bridget. On the news headlines, the Madlanga Commission has heard allegations that former investigative directorate against corruption head advocate Andrea Johnson had planned to set up suspended National Police Commissioner Fanny Masemula so that he could be charged with perjury later. Gauteng applications for Grade 1 and Grade 8 for the 2027 academic year are now officially open. The month-long application period opened at 8 a.m. today and will close at midnight on the 4th of next month. And the South African High Commissioner to India, Anil Suklal, has been recalled for consultation by the Department of International Relations and Cooperation after he accompanied former President Jacob Zuma to an event in India where Zuma met one of the Gupta brothers. A full update for us at the top of the hour.
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4: 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Welcome to another exciting episode of Kids Corner on SAFM. Today, we're talking about keeping our fingernails and toenails clean and healthy. How often do you trim your fingernails and toenails? 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Who usually helps you cut your nails at home? And how does keeping your nails clean help you stay healthy? All right, friends, let's hear from some of our friends while you share your answers with the people next to you.
5: 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I am located in the school of Pixton Primary School. I trim my finger and toenails once a month or twice. 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Thank you for the time. Bye, my lovely.
6: Greetings. My name is Praise Ziba. Today I'll be talking about the importance of keeping your nails clean. I trim my nails and toenails about every 2 weeks. And I think it is important to keep my nails short and clean so that I don't spread bacteria and germs do not build up in between them. Dirt and germs as well as bacteria can get trapped in that little space in between your skin and your nails. And at home, my mom usually helps me cut my nails most of the times, especially my toenails, so that I don't get hurt or clip a bit of my skin off. And keeping my nails clean helps me stay healthy because I'm less likely to get sick or stomach aches. Thank you.
7: 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I'm 11 years old and I go to Nova Pioneer Rimsach. I normally trim my fingernails or toenails once a week, but if I don't really need to trim them once a week, I do it once a month. I think it's important to keep your nails short and clean because due to the bacteria and the dirtiness that could be stuck in our nails, and you never know if it can affect us or not. Things that can get tight under short, dirty nails is mainly food, like dirt if you got it, and play and stuff like that. I help myself cut my nails at home because I think I'm not mature enough to do things by myself. Keeping your nails clean and healthy helps me stay healthy because it's not only about my body, I shouldn't keep my nails clean. I need to keep my nails clean constantly. Let's say I go play outside without shoes. I need to go and wash my feet because you never know when I'm playing outside without shoes. There might be little tiny bird dogs that can affect me and my health. So it can also help me by genuinely helping me being active and stuff like that. Thank you, bye.
8: Greetings to everyone. My name is Nessa and my surname is Pepe. I am in grade 6B. I'm 11 years old and I'm in Brixton Primary School. I often trim my fingernails and toenails once per week. I think it is important to keep our nails short and clean because also that germs and dirt do not get trapped underneath our nails. I think the things that can get trapped under long or dirty nails can be germs. The person who usually cuts or helps me cut my nails at home is my mom. Keeping our nails clean can help us to get healthy and not get sick. Thank you for listening. Hope you enjoy the rest of your day.
9: 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I am 12 years old. Yes, I do often trim my fingernails and toenails. Why do I think it is important to keep your nails short and clean? Because this keeps your hands and feet healthy by stopping bad germs from making you sick. What can get trapped under long or dirty nails? It's bacteria, fungi, and visible physical debris underneath the nail bed. Who usually helps me cut my nails at home? It's my father. How does keeping your nails clean help you stay healthy? Keeping your nails clean helps you stay healthy by stopping the spread of harmful germs, bacteria, and fungi. Thank you, everyone.
10: Hello, beautiful people of Mzansi. My name is Lebanzi Hlongwane. I usually cut my nails with a nail clipper. And cutting your nails is very, very important as it helps prevent germs and keep our hands clean. And it's also not very presentable when you have dirt in your hands. It doesn't look nice at all. So cutting them nice and short prevents all of that. I usually cut my nails every week, but some weeks are different than others because I'll realize that this week they're okay and then next week they're still okay. So maybe I'll miss a week. But sometimes they grow insanely fast and sometimes they don't grow as fast. So I just cut them when I notice that they're getting a little too long. If we bite our nails or keep them long and dirty, germs can enter our bodies and we can get infections because you are taking all of the dirt that has been in your hands. Imagine all of the things that we touch every single day. And I think that's something that we're not very cognizant of. We don't really realize how many germs we interact with every single day. So imagine you don't wash your hands and you don't cut your nails. Now all of those germs are stuck in there and then you bite your nails. So you are literally feeding yourself poison and that can make you sick. No one reminds me to cut my nails. I always see them, I observe, I'm like, okay, how do they look? And then if I see a problem, I cut them. I do not need anyone's help at all.
4: Thank you, friends. It's always great to hear from you. And to our friends listening, I hope you shared your answers with the people next to you. Taking care of our nails is an important part of keeping our bodies clean and healthy. Our fingernails and toenails should be trimmed regularly, usually once a week or whenever they become too long. Short, clean nails help us stay neat and make it easier to keep our hands clean. When our nails become long, they can collect dirt, germs, bacteria, and even tiny bits of food underneath them. If we put our fingers in our mouth or eat without washing our hands properly, those germs can enter our bodies and make us sick. Long nails can also break easily or scratch ourselves or others while we're playing. Washing our hands with soap and cleaning under our nails removes germs that cause illnesses. 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Never play with nail clippers or scissors, as they can be dangerous if not used properly. 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By trimming our nails regularly, washing our hands with soap, and keeping our nails free from dirt, we protect ourselves and the people around us from germs. Small healthy habits like taking care of our nails make a big difference in helping us stay healthy, happy, and ready to learn and play every day. That's it for today, friends. See you next time.

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4: The problem with being in conversation with people that you hold in high regard and who have lived a life filled with chapters and experiences is that there's so much to talk about and there's so little time.
5: Tell me, I know all about that.
4: Mom Shadow, okay, so before we went on the break, by the way, if you're wondering, we are with Mom Shadow Twala today. Broadcasting with us. She's been here the entire show as we celebrate 90 years of SAFM. It's 90 years of conversation, the nation's story, and of course our shared future. And we're reflecting on your time as a broadcaster, female broadcaster back in the day. And as we were exiting, you were about to ask a very important question, which I think the answer to may or may not surprise you.
5: Tell me.
4: You were about to ask if anything has changed, because we're talking about the system of broadcasting and how it perceives and positions broadcasters who are female. And in all honesty, a lot has changed and a lot has stayed the same, right? Because the leeway for us to engage on a plethora of things, the leeway to be seen to some degree as equals with our male counterparts is there. But also depending on who is in leadership and how progressive is that leadership.
5: And who's always in leadership?
4: I mean, we know the answer to that.
5: Very, very few women. I actually don't think, I can't remember a broadcast space. Nomsa probably is the first person to sit at the SABC as a woman. It's Nomsa, ne?
4: Yes.
5: Chabedi.
4: Yeah.
5: But prior to her, it's always been led by men. And I can't speak for other broadcast
4: media houses.
5: So I think this is where we sit. And it trickles down up to who's your station manager, you know, and they dismiss you if they think, you know, and that sort of thing. Even when you're dealing with very serious issues that are pertinent to everybody. So nothing has changed in that regard. But then we find ourselves almost stuck because that's why there's no full-time job on radio, really. It's always on a contract. So you're worried about, if I push it too hard, my contract is going to end. you know, and it usually ends. Mm-hmm. So and you find where there's more consistency is when there's other broadcasts that give you a job.
4: Mm.
5: 5 year, 6 year. You don't have a contract, actually, it's open.
4: Yeah.
5: You've got a job. And that's where you can make changes. What do we do, though? We understand what the problem is, but what do we do? Is there anything we can do? Because we want to be broadcasters. We want our voices to be heard. How do we then change the status quo?
4: Yeah. And that's the thing, right? How do we, and I think it boils down to that. How do we change the status quo? Is it a case of getting more female leaders in broadcasting? Is it a case of creating then broadcast community that doesn't sit in isolation, because to divide is to conquer? And is it a case of addressing that scarcity mentality that means that you won't walk across the street and talk to LKG at Metro and compare notes, so that when you'll walk into the next conversation in the next fiscal, you're walking in a voice of unison, where when people are looking and they go, oh, okay, they've disclosed the T's and C's to each other, so there's no hood washing what happens from one to the next. But hey, it's an ongoing conversation.
5: I go back to the question I don't want an answer to.
4: Yeah.
5: We need an agenda. That's it.
4: That's why
5: I say we didn't have an agenda. We still don't have an agenda, but we need an agenda, whatever it is.
4: Broadly, do you think we have a feminine agenda? Because I feel like on Women's Month every year, we convene a panel of female creatives from the business sector, you know, those who practice in the spaces, in the various spaces. And that's always the crux of the conversation, is what is the uniformed female agenda and how are we collectively coming together to push it forward?
5: I say it shouldn't be uniformed.
4: Mm-hmm.
5: It must represent all kinds and all, and this is how we then become a stronger force, because we're addressing, it's a collaboration of different thinking, different thoughts, and different histories that comes together, then almost create something new out of all those ingredients in order to have this palatable conversation about where we want to go and where we're going. Because right now it's so siloed, if there's a word like that, because we're working in little silos and we don't hear each other, because one is screaming the loudest here and there.
4: Absolutely.
5: So if we could kind of find that space where we can accommodate each other and collaborate, I think
4: Magic
5: can happen. In fact, I can feel the magic starting to happen.
4: It's starting to happen. I want to get to some voice WhatsApps as well. We're going to play out 0614104107, because where did the time go? And then we must still wrap with our last song. We got a message here that said, good day, Bridget. Good day, Mom Shadow. I almost have tears in my eyes because listening to Mom Shadow takes me back to an era where it was almost an excuse for us to live, but she added to our courage, taking me back to Bob Mabena, Eddie Zondi, Glenn Lewis, and of course, our own Marshmallow Wilson, B. Nkosi. I salute you, Mom. You kept the music flowing through some of the darkest days in our country. Much love. This segues me also to what you were saying quickly, because I want to get to the voice notes as well, to what you were saying about this building back in 1986.
5: Mm-hmm. We worked in the dungeon. Two floors down, no windows, nothing. We had different canteens. I think I've told the story so many times. There's a black canteen and a white canteen, and black canteen you had pap and flakes, and the other one you had rice and whatever. We had ablution services were different. There was a male, a black male and female, white male and female, different floors. And after every program like this one, you'd then have to go to the Paranama, where the big bosses who ran the SABC sat, and you have to play back your broadcast and explain why you play that song, if it was maybe in vernacular, and what does it mean, and why did you say that? They were called snoop sessions.
4: Yes.
5: So it's
4: very different though from
5: Snoop session was every day.
4: Yeah.
5: And you weren't sure whether you'd come back tomorrow after the Snoop session.
4: So, you know, even that brings context as a broadcaster. We've never really questioned why it's called a Snoop session, right?
6: Exactly.
4: Because we check in every week or every month, depending where you work. And
5: but why aren't they listening instead of making you sit in front of them to listen?
4: I just had an historic aha moment because just the use of the word Snoop.
5: Doggy dog.
4: Maybe. Let's take a voice note. We'll be back.
7: Hey, great to hear the voice of Nomshato Twala. It's Chrissy in Kempton. But you just make me laugh. There's a difference between ucans and ikans. I don't know what the context you're talking about, but ikans is the mat, ucans is the sexual act. Great to hear. Great that you are bringing all our icons back to radio. And we'd love to hear. I used to listen to her, I think, in Metro. In the very old days.
5: He didn't leave a name, did he?
4: Ah, he did. It's a Chris in Camperdown, I think. Oh.
5: Well, I'm glad you are Zulu more than me. So you the one that made the mistake.
4: But I also think anyone who listens to The Full Circle understands my constant disclaimer around isiZulu. And that time, right opposite me, my camera operator today is a young Zulu gent. Like, you didn't even raise an eyebrow.
5: No, his eyes are behind the lens. Please.
4: Oh, we have another message here. Says, hey, Bridget, I'm so excited to hear Mom Shadow Twala's voice behind the mic. Please ask her if she'd consider doing radio again if the opportunity presented itself. Some of us still want to hear her voice and her elegantly curated music. Brings me to what she said at the beginning of the show. I was eavesdropping on a conversation she was having, and she was saying, I'm not radio. I'm many other things.
5: Well, yeah, I think, you know, we very many times people say, oh, that actress, or, you know, that what you do, your job becomes your title.
4: Mm.
5: And my title is not radio. I love it, and I've loved it all my years. And hey, opportunity came, I'd probably do it again, but I am not radio. I've got so many, what did I say? I'm a multifaceted woman. So, you know, I'm working on my other facets at the moment. But hey, if you want to pull me out of there for a while, I will.
4: Right? When did you get addicted to this thing? I remember when I first joined radio, I was at YFM. And I was nervous. I was pre-recorded for such a long time because I didn't want to go live. And DJ Monde, the late DJ Monde and Greg Maloka kept on saying to me, go live, go live, go live.
5: Mm.
4: Because when you go live, it's a different bug. And when it bites, you'll never look back. I remember the day everything clicked and everything was perfect. I sent them messages in the middle of the night and I said, the bug bit.
5: Well, it's like wearing somebody else's skin, really.
4: Mm.
5: You know, actresses and actors or thespians will tell you when they go on stage, you act the part that's written for you. And you go off stage, then yourself comes back into your skin. So you have an opportunity to play another individual, to be someone, and you can say, oh, I was just on radio, I didn't mean that, you know, I was just on radio. But you open yourself up to be anything you dream of, you know, and anything you want to be. So I think that's when you tend to want to go back there. And no one believes I'm very shy in nature, because on radio I was never shy. I can speak, whatever. But I tend to keep in a little corner when I'm in a crowd and I don't know people enough.
4: Mm.
5: And I can take that coat off when I'm on radio and just be everything I want to be. So, yeah, it's fun.
4: It really is.
5: And it's going to bite you for a long time. Because you're a natural.
4: I've got my cut off. I'm 20 years deep. I've got my cut off.
5: Please don't count the years, girl. I've
4: got my cut off. Someone says, I'm a loyal fan of that beautiful soul, sis Shehru Twala. I hope undanga wako. Thank you for inviting her to the studio. I first heard her voice back in 1992, 93. And she has been an inspiration to me ever since. I'm absolutely over the moon to hear her voice. I'm not shy to say that I'm still here today because of the hope and comfort her presence has brought into my life. Mm-hmm. To me, she's truly an angel. And this is from Upumzile Ntombela.
5: Ah, Phumzile. Oh, my goodness.
6: You remember her?
5: I'll never forget Phumzile. Oh. I'll never... Phumzile, I hope you're good, my love. I really hope you're good. We need a day for me to tell Phumzile a story, but one day if I write a book, I'll tell it. But my whole family knows Phumzile. Phumzile used to have a wall in her home. She'd cut out every picture of me in any magazine and all magazines wherever I was featured. And she put those pictures on her wall in her home. The first time I met her, she sent me, what's her KZN? She sent me a picture of all my pictures, even the ones I didn't remember that were on the wall. I'll never forget that. I cried actually because I knew she'd waited a long time and possibly couldn't afford it at the time to send me those little things that she sent me.
6: Oh.
5: So Phumzile, love you, girl. Love you.
6: Well, that's a beautiful note for us to wrap it up on because we want to get to your song. I'll let you have the last bite, 30 seconds, as we get into Sibongile Khumalo and Ntando's Groove.
5: I honor these women whose music, it's a pity we didn't play all of it, but I honor them. And I'll find other ways of making sure. I'll keep on sending you their music to play, if you allow me. But thank you very much for having me. And congratulations to SAFM for 90 beautiful years. And I know they're going to be here for much longer time. And you are doing an amazing job.
6: Thank you, Mom Shadow Twala. That's where we leave it today. It's been an honor. It's been a privilege sitting at your feet. Sibongile Khumalo, Ntando's Groove. Inshallah, God willing, we do it again.

0: Thank you to Bridget and the team on the top stories. Madlanga Commission hears allegations of Johnson set up on Masemula and grade 1 and 8 applications for 2027 academic year opened in Gauteng. For SAFM News, I'm Ondelambana and a very good afternoon. The Madlanga Commission has heard allegations that former Investigative Directorate Against Corruption head advocate Andrea Johnson had planned to set up suspended National Police Commissioner Fanny Masemula so that he could be charged with perjury later. IDEC State Advocate Drushanta Ramsamy told the commission that Johnson instructed investigators not to inform Masemula about an investigation into the vetting of certain crime intelligence officials before he appeared before Parliament. According to Ramsamy, the alleged intention was to allow Masemula to make false statements to the Portfolio Committee on Police so that he could be charged with perjury later.
1: And so, obviously, there was, at some point, there was talk about if he lies at Portfolio Committee, but this is well after. I think this is in February or March, and this was just between Padiachi, myself, and Mr. Perumal, where if he lies, we can at least charge him for perjury.
2: He would have lied to a committee of parliament, which in itself is an offence.
3: So the plan was to set him up?
1: In essence, it was. That was the instructions. Don't tell him, let him go and lie.
2: So that he can be arrested and charged?
1: Correct.
2: And be presented to court?
1: Correct.
0: Gauteng applications for grade 1 and grade 8 for the 2027 academic year are now officially open. The month-long application period opened at 8 a.m. today and will close at midnight on the 4th of next month. Grade R parents seeking grade 1 and those seeking grade 8 placements must apply online, while parents applying for other grades will need to approach schools directly. Gauteng MEC for Education Lebogang Maile urged parents to not fall for scams and to use the official Gauteng Education online applications website.
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0: The South African High Commissioner to India, Anil Suklal, has been recalled for consultation by the Department of International Relations and Cooperation after he accompanied former President Jacob Zuma to an event in India where Zuma met one of the Gupta brothers. Addressing the media in Pretoria, Minister Ronald Lamula announced that a new framework on protocol that was often extended to former presidents and former deputy presidents will be reviewed.
5: As part of this framework, the Presidents and DIRCO jointly establish a mandatory disclosure mechanism requiring former presidents and deputy presidents seeking protocol and diplomatic support to provide full details of the purpose of travel, programs, activities, sources of funding, principal hosts, key engagements, and the capacity in which they will be traveling to enable an informed assessment of the appropriate level of support required and any associated reputational, political, and diplomatic or security risks that may be involved.
0: The state in the Palapala farm theft trial has told the Modimolle Regional Court in Limpopo that accused number one was allegedly involved in another farm break-in on the same night as the burglary at President Cyril Ramaphosa's Palapala farm. State prosecutor Nketene Munyai argued that Emanuela David was linked to a break-in at Stokistral Game Farm before the alleged theft at Palapala in February 2020. David and co-accused Floriana and Dilina Joseph are facing charges of theft, conspiracy to commit theft, housebreaking, and money laundering. They are accused of stealing $580,000 at the Palapala farm near Bilabila. Munyai further argued that David contacted his two co-accused after the alleged break-in at Stokistral Game Farm.
6: And the subsequent communications were about where precisely to go until when they reached Kranskop, where they were maybe informed that that was not the right one, and they had to come back to Vila Vila. And the accused number two, amongst others, also proceed to Midalina. They then again go to the vicinity of the crime scene. That's when the breaking into the right farm was perpetuated and the subsequent theft of the money.
0: President Volodymyr Zelensky says a massive wave of Russian strikes on Ukraine's capital and the surrounding regions has killed 17 people and injured 44 others. Ukraine is suffering from severe shortages of missile interceptors. The BBC's Dan Johnson has the details.
7: The wave of missiles hit shortly after midnight, with flashes in the sky followed by fires burning on the edge of the city. A railway station was hit close to one warehouse. This morning, workers were removing the bodies of 8 dead passengers from the pockmarked platform. Fire crews were still tackling the flames at another burning warehouse. Ukraine's Air Force said 28 ballistic missiles were detected, but none could be intercepted. Many drones were successfully shot down. President Zelensky again appealed for more missile interceptors.
0: Recapping the top story, the Madlanga Commission has heard allegations that former Investigative Directorate Against Corruption head advocate Andrea Johnson had planned to set up suspended National Police Commissioner Fani Masemula so that he could be charged with perjury later. I'm Wondela Mbana for SFM News at 3:30.
8: 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Dembele not rushing to name a new coach after Coach T's departure. And for Verstappen hails Antonelli's rock solid form. 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
10: So good to see, to bump into, to intentionally bump into Shadow Twala, to meet up with her during the crossover break with her, chat with Bridget Masinga. Of course, when Shadow worked here before, you know, certainly not long, long time ago, she referred to the dungeons. But afterwards, you know, she was working in Cape Town, hosting the show here, so she would do it there, but probably maybe 3-4 times a year she'd come up to Joburg and we would connect here at the SAFM studio in Joburg as opposed to in Cape Town. SAFM being national, we do have studios all around the country and that's in the nature of things anyway. So anyway, wonderful to meet up with her and thoroughly enjoyed that conversation. And, you know, it's part of the SAFM at 90 where there are people connected to SAFM in the past and they're all being invited to, you know, be guests, sit in, co-present, co-host. It's been great fun so far, certainly the things I've enjoyed listening to. Well, here's a question to you. Are you winning? I really want to ask that intentionally. I've done it before because I really want to... you to answer that for yourself. Are you winning? Now, you can answer. You can WhatsApp and text us anyway. That's fine. But are you winning? You can just keep it to yourself as well. Because, and if you are winning, why are you winning? How are you winning? And how do you sustain that sense of winning? And if you're not winning, well, what would it take for you to start winning? Just something for you to consider. So, big question to you. Are you winning? Right, lots to talk about on the show. As you know, Madlanga Commission on the go once again. So we'll certainly pick out some key moments from there as well. We'll chat to Zwelin Zimavavi as well later on about pronouncements he made around, you know, immigration and the Zulu nation in particular that comes up later on. But you may have seen overnight huge drama. Well, maybe no surprise at all. MK Party ringing the changes as they always seem to be doing more than any other party. We'll find out and understand it right after this.
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10: Right, let's talk first things first around the changes at the MK party. So lots of changes made. In fact, it's like a whole list, right? But the most significant is the position of Duduzane Zuma, now very much a senior person within the party. His father, former President Jacob Zuma, appointed him as the party's first deputy president. Right, let's talk about that, and it also means others have had to make way. So who's made way? Who's come in? With me, Professor Becky Mkomazulu, who's a political analyst from the Nelson Mandela University. As always, thanks for engaging us on the National Pulse.
17: Thank you very much, Ashraf, for having me, and happy 90th birthday to the station. Well done and congratulations.
10: I think we forget just how significant it is. I mean, we've been through all the years. Certainly, I wasn't around at day one, and neither were you. But I mean, all that years, the iterations of different names and where we are now. So
17: the
10: much
17: is older than you, Ashraf.
10: Well, absolutely. Well, we had a person calling in yesterday saying that person is 110 years old, and that person remembered the very first broadcast of what was the old English servers at that time. Many, many years ago. So there's a day one for you, right? Okay, let's get to the other issue, because it's day one for Duduzane Zuma, right? Last night, I mean, I saw the changes being made, and I just thought, and let me put this to you, how should we as the public now interpret these sweeping changes on the one hand, and now the parachuting of the son of Zuma to the position of, you know, deputy president?
17: First of all, Ashraf, there are always two sides to the story. And I always say there are always three sides to the story. Whenever we're arguing, even in court, it's your side, my side, and the truth. On this one, I would say that it depends on how one looks at it. Looking at it from a distance, you may argue and say that the appointment of Duduzane Zuma as the first deputy president of the party, replacing Dr. Hlophe, is something questionable, and then it might sustain the view held by many that the party is basically controlled by a family. But then the other side of the coin is that you look at Duduzane not as the son of the president, but you look at him as an ordinary member of the MK party, and presumably who is in good standing. In which case, then, whenever there is a reshuffle in the leadership of the organization, he qualifies like any other person, because the constitution of the party does not say that if you are either related to the president or close to the president of the party, therefore we are disqualified from any position. So then, depending on how you look at it, it could be something positive, it could be something negative.
10: But I mean, in terms of the positive, negative, I suppose you've gone through that lengthy MK party statement. You know, have they alluded to some of the reasons why they've made the changes or not?
17: Not that I'm aware of, but all I know is that the main reason that the party has put forth is that it is positioning itself for the upcoming local government election. And then it argues that it wants to strengthen itself starting with the leadership and then the provincial interim structures and then the regional and then down to the branches. So that is the main argument they'll put forth. But in terms of the details as to why this change happened and why it happened at this point, you will not find any other reason than the one I've just alluded to, which is basically preparing for the upcoming local government election. When others are saying, in fact, this should not have happened for the same reason that we have an upcoming local government election, and then the party should be focusing on preparing itself for the election as opposed to changing the leadership, which might, in fact, sway some voters to other political parties for one reason or the other.
10: Well, but I mean, well let's talk about it. I mean, we like just about, 3 months to that election, right? Yes, there's obviously differences in a party, and that applies to all parties, right? But how significant is it when a party makes the level of significant changes as the MK party has done, you know, less than 100 days to an election?
17: Ordinarily, if I were to advise political parties, I would say, including the MK party, I would say that they should not effect any significant changes on the eve of an election. But then, of course, their argument will be for the same reason that we have an upcoming local government election, so we want to strengthen your party at all levels. And in which case, then, in this case, they might argue that they wanted, for example, to allow Dr. Hlophe to focus on leading the party in parliament while Dr. Zane takes over the position of deputy president, so that by the time they go to the elective conference, because right now they're still operating on an interim structure, so the thinking then is that by the time they go to the elective conference, they will go there with a stable political party with all the cadres executing their responsibilities without being diverted to something else. In this case, Hlophe being the leader of the party in government and then also being the deputy president of the party. Then they might argue and say they want him to be focused on parliament while Dr. Zane focuses on this position of being the first deputy president.
10: All right. I mean, I suppose for the voter, what's important is, would they interpret that as providing the terrain that will ensure a stable MK party, or in fact, will it cause instability?
17: That is a critical question, and coincidentally, I've just sent an opinion piece to one of your media houses saying that the most important thing in all of this are the voters, because usually perceptions weigh more than facts. The party definitely knows the facts as to why they effected these changes, but the electorate is not privy to that information, in which case then they are going to use their own insights, draw their own conclusions, and therefore take decisions on how they are going to vote in the upcoming local government election. So voters, for me, should always be given first priority, because these are the people who make or break political parties, not necessarily leaders per se.
10: Okay, let's leave it at that. Accepting maybe the last thing I'll ask you, what do you know? What can we glean from the leadership of Dr. Zane Zuma? Because, I mean, ultimately, if he's the first deputy president, I mean, we all can work out what that means, isn't it? Oh, I think he's just gone. Okay, I did say goodbye and then said just in conclusion that question. But it's an interesting one for you to think about. You know, what do you make of the changes within the MK party? Solidify before the next election, or effectively jettison those that are seeming to undermine the leadership? And, you know, who leads the party? Who makes the decisions within that party? How convincing would they be for you if you intend voting for them to say, hey, that's my party, I like what they're doing? And then what about Dr. Zane Zuma? What do you make of the apparent leadership skills that he has for him to be in a position as the first deputy president? Or as some others have said disparagingly, I mean, that's a family stock fell. What is it that you make of that? Well, let's talk to Swelan Zimavavi about his pronouncements regarding things in South Africa, particularly those who consider them Zulu, right after this.
18: Move with purpose from the first to the final job

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3: For 90 years, South Africa has changed. Governments have changed. Generations have changed. Technology has changed. But through it all, one thing has remained. The conversation. From the voices of yesterday.
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5: 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I'm Michelle Constantin.
6: 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Is there something wrong with our finances?
7: It's a very good evening, or rather afternoon to you, Mzansi. Welcome to Otherwise on SAFM, South Africa's news and information leader. My name is Shadow Chpala.
8: So, you know how important social grants are, right? 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
9: Right, so this Women's Month, South Africa marks a historic milestone of freedom, the 70th anniversary of the 1956 Women's March to the Union Buildings under the theme of Empowered Women, Empower Nation. Join the government on the 9th of August at the same Union Buildings as we honor the women who stood together for freedom, dignity and equality while celebrating today's women who continue to build our nation. The day will feature commemorative activities, cultural performances and messages of hope, unity as well as economic empowerment. So be part of this historic occasion, and you know the line, Watinde Abafazi, Watinde Imbokodo, a message from the government of the Republic of South Africa.
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9: Right, there's no question that one of the key themes of the last few months has been the issues of immigration, or immigrants in South Africa, what's working, what's not, who needs to be here, who doesn't need to be here, what about undocumented foreign nationals, and generally how South Africa should be dealing with that. Now, central to that has been clearly the very apparent activism against what is seen as on the one hand undocumented foreign nationals, on another hand it's just been foreign nationals just generally. And I know it's a general comment and I'm not attributing that to one party or one group or one movement, but that's been the narrative. Now different people have said different things. Swelan Zima Vavi has also had a comment to make, and we thought we're going to talk to him about it. So good to chat with you as always here on the National Pulse.
10: Thank you very much, Ashraf.
9: Thank you.
10: And thank you very much for inviting me.
9: Thank you. Now, we thought we'll just get your thoughts on this. I mean, I picked up a piece, and you've been quoted in an interview with a Nigerian radio station, which you gave a few days ago, and the claim is that, according to you, right, that when it comes to people who are Zulu, they have a very clear Zulu first, South Africa second identity, and as a result of that, they see themselves above other groups, and for that reason, that is why the xenophobia that we now see prevalent in some parts of South Africa started in KZN, right? Again, the allegation is that Zulu voters generally therefore be reluctant to support leaders from other ethnic groups. There's a whole lot more that was said, but I thought let me get your response on that. I mean, how accurate is that?
10: Well, there is if you look at the detail of what I said, and which I've just listened to it very carefully now to check if really I misrepresented the facts as I know them. And I want to stand with everything that I was saying in analyzing, firstly, what I call the squeeze in that interview, the squeeze facing the black people, the working class, the people residing in the informal settlements, in the townships and in the rural areas, the economic squeeze of normalizing the unemployment, poverty, inequality, and the falling of the municipality.

0: is who are unable to provide even the most basic services. The intense competition among South Africans for scarce resources, and in the process, the rising tensions even between the South Africans themselves in terms of the internal migration, particularly people moving from the Eastern Cape to Johannesburg and Cape Town, Durban, and Limpopo to Johannesburg, and leading to the development of the new phenomenons that in the interview I described as the phenomenon of Bana ba Mumu, which means that the children of this area, meaning that we should reserve the jobs created in the mining industries for people who are born in this industry, then who are born in this town. Mm. Then I go further in that interview to say that, look, in South Africa, we have been helped in the main by the ANC, who for over 100 and more years has been drilling South Africans to unite and made them to sing a song, Zulu, Xhosa, Sotho, Hlanganani, meaning that you, the Xhosas, the Zulus, and the Sotus, unite because we have one enemy. That, the fact that the ANC is falling and unable to unite all of the tribal groupings against the enemy that appear no longer to be the same as the white apartheid regime, but now being poverty, unemployment, poverty, and economic degradation, makes us to face new challenges in that nation is now falling apart with the ANC. That unity, that glue that kept black people, the African majority together, is now weakening. And now you have the old dynamics that have always been there beginning to play themselves out in our society. And I then explain, and these people, this is where the misinformation or the information peddlers are being mischievous.
1: All right, so where are they being mischievous, Tommy?
0: Let me build this point. Mm-hmm. In the Eastern Cape, I explained, there is always dynamism within one language grouping. There is dynamism. There is always sense of prejudices against other people from other provinces. Those things get suppressed by the ANC. I explained that thing plays itself out everywhere else. And then I explained that in some provinces, those prejudices are worse than the other provinces.
1: Okay.
0: And people then pick up that part to say that, no, this was an attack on Zulu nationalism and all of that. Nothing can be further than this.
1: All right, so if it's not an attack...
0: Listen to the full
1: interview. So we're certainly not saying it's an attack, but let's get the clarity. I mean, did you say that the strong Zulu nationalism puts many people in that region to think Zulu first, South Africa second? And if so, I mean, is that okay or is that not okay? Because did you also say that that would be a catalyst for fueling xenophobia?
0: No, I'm saying that once you build hierarchies in your mind that I am, as I'm the clan of Amaiha, are better than Amambo Ndumise and all of that, you have a hierarchy in your mind that you are better off than others. During the time of crisis, those hierarchies in the mindset, not of people of KwaZulu-Natal only, but across all of the provinces, will then begin to play out when there is an intense competition over resources. And in particular, when there is an agitation that is meant to mobilize people against migrants and make them the scapegoats and the inferior groups than you. And hence, I was saying that, and hence you suddenly get a new song being sung proudly in the streets of Kwagombo that we, the Zulus, are going to be killing the Shangans. Never heard of such a song, but it's now free for all. Everybody sings and retreating back to regionalism, tribalism, and xenophobia.
1: All right. So in that light, we've only got a minute left, I'm afraid, because we're onto news already, right? Here's a quick thought then. In terms of what's unfolded in the last few months in South Africa around the issues of migrants, right? Documented or not, right? What are your thoughts, A, I understand what may have fueled it because you've touched on it. What are your thoughts, A, in terms of how government has handled it, B, in terms of the pressure groups who have been activists on the streets, and C, what should happen next? You've got a minute, if you can, to answer all of that.
0: The government is the source of the problem. The government allowed our borders to be what they are today so that everybody can come in. And when people complain about that, and please hear us out, we're not saying that that automatically means that they are xenophobic. The government is to blame because it is they that have an understaffed home affairs and border authority management that is unable to cope, worst of all, when it becomes corrupted. It is the government that have failed the black working class, the African majority in South Africa, by keeping these levels of unemployment, poverty, and inequality tolerable. And it is the government that should have engineered the regional development, the African development, with 32 years into democracy, that we have these levels of inequalities. Mm. Under development at this scale, as you see it in Swaziland and Lesotho and Mozambique, is something that have to be blamed on the entire political.
1: So we don't have the time. In 30 seconds, what should happen now? That means we know what happened. What should happen now?
0: Fight for the reindustrialization of South Africa. Fight for job creation. Direct the anger to the sources, the architects of the crisis that we are facing. That's what we should
1: do. And what should we be doing with the foreign nationals, documented and not? Quick answer.
0: We are very clear. We are opposed to people coming into any other country without documents. Absolutely. Okay. We are opposed to people getting employed into the South African economy without document. We are very clear about that one.
1: All right, let's leave it there, Zwelinzi Mavhavhi. I think we should have another chat sometime down the line on a whole range of issues affecting.
2: It's confirmed that MK Party LP David Skhosana has been temporarily suspended from Parliament after announcing the suspension of NCC leader Fadil Adams earlier today. The Madlanga Commissioner has heard allegations that former Investigative Directorate Against Corruption head advocate Andrea Johnson had planned to set up suspended National Police Commissioner Fani Masemula so that he could be charged with perjury later, and Gauteng applications for Grade 1 and Grade 8 for the 2027 academic year are now officially open. The month-long application period opened at 8 a.m. today and will close at midnight on the 4th of next month. A full update for those at the top of the hour.
3: This is SAFM Sports with Duming Khabele.
1: Well, Tumi, I'm glad to know as we talk sport that we can reflect on the fact that Banyana are in the quarterfinals of WAFCON, right? What else?
4: Absolutely. And a big congratulations to them. I think right now it's all about them building that momentum because they did start slow. And next up for them is Morocco. And Banyana coach Desiree Ellis says that her team is ready for that challenge in the Women's Africa Cup of Nations quarterfinals after securing a hard-earned 1-0 win over Burkina Faso yesterday. Thembi Kgatlana scoring the only goal of the match to help South Africa qualify for the last eight. And Banyana also benefited from a VAR decision that overturned a penalty awarded to Burkina Faso. And Ellis admitted that her side did not play their best football after taking an early lead.
5: You know, now the games are coming thick and fast. It's no margin for error. But as I said, we're not going to worry about tomorrow. We'll celebrate tonight, and then tomorrow we'll get started for the next game because you also got to give a little bit of credit to the analysts. They were spot on. We knew what they were going to do. They were spot on. We knew where the transition was going to come from. They were spot on, and I think you got to give credit to the technical team who worked really hard. The medical team, I mean, we don't have any muscle injuries. We've got injuries from, you know, little niggles and stuff. So it's been a collective effort, and I think the players more than anything deserve, you know, due credit for their performance tonight. Like I said, sometimes it's not pretty, but sometimes the team has shown that they can also grind instead of just playing the football. I think in 2018 we played probably the best football of the tournament. We didn't win it. 2022, We mixed it up a bit, the way we played. So we've learnt that you can't play pretty all the time, and that's what people expect from Banyana Banyana. But we just take it step by step and day by day.
4: Well, they face Morocco on Saturday. Meanwhile, Orlando Pirates have apologized

0: to supporters after Saturday's Betway Premiership opener at Orlando Amstel Arena was marred by unruly scenes outside the stadium. The club says that the venue had to be locked down after criminal syndicates were found selling counterfeit tickets, creating a serious risk to public safety. Pirates confirmed the decision to close the gates was taken by the venue operations center, leaving some fans with valid tickets unable to gain entry. Refunds will be administered through the open tickets, and the Buccaneers, who beat Milford FC 2-0, insist that they remain committed to working with the PSL, stadium management and law enforcement to combat criminal activity and ensure safe match day operations. Elsewhere, FIFA President Gianni Infantino is under growing pressure ahead of the organization's presidential election next year. Several football associations have reportedly withdrawn their support for Infantino following criticism of some of his recent proposals and concerns about the way that he's leading world football. According to the New York Times global sports correspondent Tariq Panja, FIFA is facing one of the biggest leadership crises in its history. And Panja believes that confidence in Infantino has been badly damaged and says that the FIFA president should step down if the organization want to avoid a bigger divide within world football. In athletics, fresh from winning his first major international medal at Commonwealth Games, South African sprint star Senesipho Dambile says that he's not in a hurry to announce who will coach him next. Dambile made history by winning the men's 200-meter gold medal in Glasgow, becoming the first African athlete to win the Commonwealth 200-meter title. Now, his longtime coach, Thabo Coach Tima Tibedi, has taken a new coach role of the Malaysian sprint team from the 1st of August, leaving athletes such as Dambile, Gift Liotlela, the likes of Bayanda Walaza, without his daily guidance. And Dambile says he remains tight-lipped when asked whether he has already found a new coach or started looking for one. Ending things off with tennis top seed Aryna Sabalenka advanced to the third round of the National Bank Open with straight sets win over Japanese qualifier Mayuka Uchijima. Now, Sabalenka got off to a slow start, falling behind by an early break and trailing 2-love against Uchijima in the opening set. The 28-year-old responded by winning 5 consecutive games and never looking back, closing it out 6-3 and 6-3 in 1 hour and 21 minutes. On that note, it is a wrap from my side for now. I'll have more in the next hour.
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5: And the drama continues, right? There's news that the suspended EMPD Deputy Police Chief Julius Mkwananzi and 4 others have been arrested for alleged involvement in the murder and dumping into the river of the body of Emmanuel Mbense in 2022. Let's get your thoughts.
6: Good afternoon, Ashraf. I knew exactly that your analyst is going to try and be mild towards the MK party. He's been doing this for a while. If what is happening in the MK party was happening in the ANC, I'm telling you, was going to tear it apart. I mean, whatever that is happening in that puzzle shop of Zuma, Ashraf, cannot be justified. I mean, how do you elevate Duduzane Zuma from the street straight to the deputy president of a party? I mean, that's moomish. Thank you.
7: Okay, and you know what? I think many, and I mean, I certainly heard what the analyst said, and you're right, he felt it was just a very important restructuring ahead of the elections. I don't know, three months before an election and you parachute others from outside, I mean, what message? Well, I put it to you, if you are an MK party voter, are you convinced that the party is on the right track, or do you think the party has been sidetracked and therefore you will not give them your vote?
8: Good day, Ashraf. They say a bad tree cannot bear good fruit. A bad tree can only bear bad fruit, unhealthy fruit. And that is why, just like the party, the MK party, nothing good is coming out of there, because at the root of that party is a bad tree, and that bad tree is Jacob Zuma. That is why there is no future for the MK party in South African politics when Zuma is still in control. Vince Cape Town.
7: Thanks for that, Vince. But you see, when you say no future, in fact, the numbers tell you something else. The numbers suggest, as per that last election, they have done fantastically well for a brand new party. So many people see them as a future or the future.
9: Happy 90th birthday to SAFM in Pretoria. As I recollect on how far I come with SAFM from the era of AM Live, PM Live, Salib Badet, John Pellman, Michelle Constant, Tim Modise era, and the era of Nikwe Bikicha, yeah, that's how far we come with this station. And it's still going strong. Happy birthday. Ashraf, keep it up there, man. We love you guys. Happy birthday, SAFM.
7: Oh, you're very kind.
9: Cheers.
7: I'll tell you what, when you mention people like Sally Badet, of course I worked with her, and I think she's in the UK right now, if I'm not mistaken. Yeah, I mean, that, and of course John Pullman and many others too. In fact, here's a question to you, right? When yesterday I asked you, do you know anybody who's 90 years old or older who actually listened to SAFM in its various forms on day one? And of course we had one or two people responding. But here's another one to you, if you are like me and you're below 90. When did you listen to SAFM for the very first time? Like, can you remember that moment when someone told you to listen to the station and you got hooked and said, this is nice, and you just did not stop? When did that happen to you? Because if I think of me, I was a listener too, you know, before I began hosting shows here on SAFM. So when did you do so?
10: This is Global Watch on the National Pulse.
7: Right, there are developments, I suppose there's global developments all around the world. But what about what's happened between Russia and the Ukraine? The latest news is that the Russian forces attacked the Ukrainian capital, Kyiv, with waves of ballistic missiles in the early part of the morning, killing one person, injuring 22, and severely damaging buildings in several districts of that city. Let's find out more about it with Dr. Joan Swart, who's a researcher in military science at the University of Stellenbosch. Dr. Swart, you're on the Pulse. Thanks for joining us.
11: It's a pleasure. Thank you very much for inviting me.
7: Thank you. Well, what do you make this has been a war of attrition for a long, long time, but what do you make of this latest salvo?
11: Absolutely. And you know, it shames me to say that initially I was pretty sure it would last for about 6 weeks. And here we are more than four and a half months in. So the escalation.
7: Just to correct you, 4.5 years.
11: Four and a half years. Yes, yeah. Sorry. So the latest escalation is pretty worrying. And Russia, of course, is responding to the drone attacks and some other terrorist attacks that they are claiming Ukraine is behind it, that's being done in the Moscow area and inside of Russia. So we've seen quite a bit of those. in the last week, including a bombing of a restaurant in Moscow, a beachside resort on the Black Sea, and so on, with some civilian casualties there as well. So this escalation comes on the back of that. So Russia is, I think, ramping up their efforts to get an end to this war after all of this time. It believed that attrition would serve them well, and I'm sure they had good reasons for that, to manage escalation in the first, the first most important point. But I think we've gone kind of beyond this now. So the feeling inside Russia is that there's pressure on Putin to kind of put an end to this. And that comes from the public, he's still enjoying a very good approval rating from the public there, and then from the state Duma as well.
7: When you say there's pressure from the public on Putin to put an end to it, what does put an end mean?
11: That is a very good question. So how do we expect this war will end? And I think it will not, unfortunately, not end with negotiations. It will end on the battlefield. And most probably it'll be like a kind of a permanent ceasefire, kind of a frozen conflict. Negotiations, I think, is only likely if there's a political collapse in either of the two countries. And I don't think it's very likely, or less likely in Russia than in Ukraine. In Ukraine, Zelensky's approval rating is still fine, but it's not very high. And we've seen some public resistance there starting to show on the streets.
7: Where does South Africa fit in on this? And I'll tell you why, because, you know, there was a period South Africa put their position forward that we will talk to all the leaders in the hope of being able to influence a ceasefire, a decision that will be lasting. Where does South Africa fit in now? I haven't heard much.
11: Well, there's a couple of things there. I don't think we are being seen as in a position to take part in any kind of negotiations. We are generally seen by the West. You're seeing many complaints from the US side, from the ambassador and so on, that we are too involved with Russia. Kind of regular visits there, official visits, some military exercises and so on. What I think where it affects us more is sort of the general state of the world. Chaos does not suit any economy well. So we'll probably be affected by that. And the uncertainty regarding multipolarity and the fact that there are certain empires or powers that appear to be in decline. And then Durko, of course, is in a difficult situation. Now, they claim non-alignment, which is fine. It's a very good thing. But they say it's very different from being neutral. So non-alignment means that you can negotiate with everybody where it suits you. Being neutral means that you can still criticize somebody and then also work with them. So it's a fine line that they're trying to walk, and they get criticism from many sides, including from certain groupings in South Africa.
7: Now, in the light of what's happened overnight or this morning, is that an escalation of violence between one country and the other, or Russia, to this case, to the Ukraine? Or is this actually quite the norm? That means we are fussing about something that's just the most normal thing that's happened in that region for a long time.
11: I think it is an escalation. Up to now, most of the last 4 years was confined to the Donbass areas and the two other oblasts next to it. So I think this is an escalation, and it started with a deep attacks inside of Russia by Ukraine. And the fact that it seems that the Western powers are sort of directly assisting them with weapons and with intelligence and so forth.
7: Okay, let's leave it at that. Dr. Joan Swart, researcher in military science at the University of Stellenbosch. Thank you so much for your time. What do you make of it? What do you make of the Russian attack on the Ukrainian capital of Kyiv, which 22 injured, one person died, and some say, well, it's only one person. I'm not saying that. I'm saying some may say that compared to other conflicts where you get 50, 100, 200 people in one day. But there's been damage, and therefore beyond the loss of life, the symbolism around that damage, and as my guest has been saying, that the people of Russia want Putin to put an end to it. But what does put an end really mean?
12: South Africa out of this world. They are champions for the first time. Mahia's brace.
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16: 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Four extraordinary women, four extraordinary journeys. One question: what does it mean to be an SAFM woman? 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
7: Well, it's a good question, isn't it? What does it mean to be an SAFM woman? Now, I'll leave that to you to answer it. What does it mean? What is an SAFM woman? I'll leave you to think about it, and you can add your thoughts on that too. Well, let's talk about education now, and grade 1, grade 8 applications, which is, you know, the beginning of high school, now have opened in the Gauteng province. They've opened, in fact, today. Let's find out more about it with Anwabile Lebulwana, who's the spokesperson for the Gauteng Department of Education. Appreciate you engaging us. You're very much now on the pulse.
17: Thank you for having us.
7: Thank you. Right, I suppose there's a whole lot of who, what, when, where, why around, applications being open. Tell me about it.
17: Yes, so the application process thus far has received almost 200,500. The parents are applying in the various areas, and you've got key hotspots where the schools are in demand. These are schools that are mostly in suburban areas.
7: Okay, and the process is here, right? I mean, you know, for a long time it's been manual only, then the manual, then online. What's the position this time around?
17: So we've got 48 walk-in centers. All schools also are at the walk-in centers. And then we've got an additional 15 where it's district offices. You can go to any district should you be facing any problem in the application process. But it's a very simplistic process. It's user-friendly. Per second, it takes 800,000. So it's not a system where it's going to be crashing or stuck or any glitches.
7: Okay, I understand. And we've already heard complaints from, you know, people about website crashing and based upon, you know, last year and now this year. What can you tell us about that?
17: This year, there's no crashing. There's no glitches. The system is highly advanced and it's efficient.
7: What's changed this time around? What has made it highly advanced?
17: No, the department has increased its capacity. There's technical innovations made in the background to ensure that it's a big system. The other thing, it quickly picks up where the address is incorrect or it's fraudulent. It sets aside because some of the delays are created by people submitting wrong details that don't match what SARS has or what the deeds office has. And it's things that can be verified. So we're able to quickly put on the site and communicate with them directly.
7: Mm. All right. What about the numbers? I mean, let's talk about that. According to you, because you would know this, right? How many learners would be entering grade one? How many would be entering grade eight? And do you have enough capacity for both sets of learners in the regions where they live?
17: So the problem is not even the system. The problem is the unavailability of sufficient infrastructure to accommodate the learners. So we are expecting just 210,000 grade one. We're expecting 240,000 on grade eight.
7: Okay. And now what about being able to fulfill that need capacity?
17: Yes. So there's about 22 more schools that will be built, are being built as we speak, between now and January to be able to respond to your demand. But, you know, with the human rights demanding that every child must access education, you will have undocumented learners, you will have, you know, an unplanned number. So it happens that you still have some parts or some communities saying they're struggling to be placed. But as things stand, there's serious improvements in terms of the system and preparation on infrastructure.
7: Mm. Now, listen, naturally, most people want to, A, take their children to a school closest to where they live, you know, within reasonable distance. But what they definitely want to do is take their children to the best possible school in that region. It's the most natural inclination that we all have, right? How do you balance that out? Because, I mean, every year we hear this situation, this discussion, and then you find there's a complete shortfall, oversubscription in one school and shortfall in another, and then parents don't want to take their children to the wrong schools. You probably would do the same thing.
17: The system allows you to apply at a school nearest to your house, nearest to your workplace, at a school with a sibling. So this is also helping to have even learners from townships accessing schools in affluent areas, because the bone of contention here is everyone trying to get a school in Bryanston, you know, in these affluent areas. And we understand them. However, most of the budget of education is spent at the quintile 1 to 3 schools, meaning a school in Tembisa, Alexandra has got the biggest budget to support your child. You don't have to be trying to get to a school in Centurion, a school in, you know, in these midland areas.
7: Okay, just lastly, what happens to a learner who cannot be placed? And we hear those stories. What should they do then?
17: It should not happen. There's not a single learner who won't be placed. Every learner will be placed.
7: Okay, and lastly, you said...
17: But the other part of that, it may also create the problem of the ratio to a teacher. You know, the numbers, you know, then we'll have discussions about those. But the key point is to be able to have manageable classes where learners are able to get a good education.
7: Okay, and just very quickly, we're on to news. Regarding undocumented learners, would that be undocumented South Africans, undocumented foreign nationals? And in both cases, you have to accept them.
17: Yes, our constitution provides for that, that whether a child is from Malawi, Zimbabwe, if they are in the country and they seek education, we've got to offer that child a chance.
7: Okay.
17: Yeah.
7: So if that undocumented learner, learner whose parents are foreign nationals, and the parent is undocumented, what happens then when that person comes to the school?
17: There's a very low number of South Africans who are undocumented, but we do have foreign nationals. But Home Affairs is dealing with that in immigration to ensure that the system has got almost none in terms of those undocumented.
7: Okay.
17: So parents must prepare their documentation, get your child immunized, get a clinic card, prepare yourself sufficiently.
7: Okay. We'll have the conversation with from a health and a Home Affairs perspective. Appreciate your time on Wabile Lubelwana, the spokesperson for the Gauteng Department of Education. Let's get the news now. It's just gone 4 o'clock.

0: Thank you, Ashraf. On the top stories, Julius Mkhwanazi and four others arrested in grade 1 and 8 applications for 2027 academic year opened in Gauteng. For SAFM News, I am Onde Lambana and a very good afternoon. Suspended Ekurhuleni Metro Police Department Deputy Chief Julius Mkhwanazi and four others have been arrested in connection with the 2022 murder of Emmanuel Mpense. Mpense was allegedly tortured to death in Brakpan before his body was dumped into a dam. The arrests follow allegations heard at the Madlanga Commission linking police and private security personnel to his death. SABC senior reporter Criselda Lewis says this is not the first arrest for Mkhwanazi stemming from testimony at the Madlanga Commission.
1: There were two arrests first that were affected by the South African Police Service. Those relate to incidents around the Ekurhuleni Metro Police Department. And the two other arrests relate to IPED arrests, the Independent Police Investigative Directorate. That is pertaining to the Precious Stones matter and now relating to alleged involvement in the killing and the dumping of the body of Emmanuel Mpense.
0: Parliament has confirmed that MK Party MP David Skhosana has been temporarily suspended from Parliament after announcing the suspension of NCC leader Fadiel Adams earlier today. The two have been suspended in accordance with the Powers, Privileges and Immunities of Parliament and Provincial Legislatures Act. Fadiel has been suspended from the 3rd to the 28th of August and Skhosana from the 3rd until the 21st of this month. A correspondence from Parliament's Protection and Security Services says during this period, both members are prohibited from entering the parliamentary precinct for any purpose without the prior permission of National Assembly Speaker Toko Didiza. The Madlanga Commission has heard allegations that former Investigative Directorate Against Corruption head Advocate Andrea Johnson had planned to set up suspended National Police Commissioner Fanny Masemula so that he could be charged with perjury later. IDEC State Advocate Drushanta Ramsamy told the Commission that Johnson instructed investigators not to inform Masemula about an investigation into the vetting of certain crime intelligence officials before he appeared before Parliament. According to Ramsamy, the alleged intention was to allow Masemula to make false statements to the Portfolio Committee on Police so that he could be charged with perjury later.
2: And so obviously there was, at some point there was talk about if he lies at Portfolio Committee, but this is well after. I think this is in February or March, and this was just between Padiachi, myself and Mr. Perumal, where if he lies we can at least charge him for perjury.
3: He would have lied to a committee of parliament, which in itself is an offence.
4: So the plan was to set him up?
2: In essence, it was. That was the instructions. Don't tell him, let him go and lie.
3: So that he can be arrested and charged?
2: Correct.
3: And be presented to court?
2: Correct.
0: Gauteng applications for grade 1 and 8 for the 2027 academic year are now officially open. The month-long application period opened at 8 a.m. today and will close at midnight on the 4th of next month. Grade R parents seeking grade 1 and those seeking grade 8 placements must apply online, while parents applying for other grades will need to approach schools directly. Gauteng MEC for Education Lebogang Maile urged parents to not fall for scams and to use the official Gauteng Education online applications website.
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0: The South African High Commissioner to India, Anil Sukhlal, has been recalled for consultation by the Department of International Relations and Cooperation after he accompanied former President Jacob Zuma to an event in India where Zuma met one of the Gupta brothers. Addressing the media in Pretoria, Minister Ronald Lamula announced that a new framework on protocol that was often extended to former presidents and former deputy presidents will be reviewed.
6: As part of this framework, the Presidents and DIPCO jointly established a mandatory disclosure mechanism requiring former presidents and deputy presidents seeking protocol and diplomatic support to provide full details of the purpose of travel, programs, activities, sources of funding, principal hosts, key engagements, and the capacity in which they will be traveling, to enable an informed assessment of the appropriate level of support required, and any associated reputational, political, and diplomatic or security risks that may be involved.
0: Recapping the top story, suspended Ekurhuleni Metro Police Department Deputy Chief Julius Mkhwanazi and four others have been arrested in connection with the 2022 murder of Emmanuel Mbense. Mbense was allegedly tortured to death in Brakpan before his body was dumped into a dam. I'm Wandile Mbara for SFM News Headlines at 4:30.
7: In sports this hour, Safa to channel World Cup funds into development, Janse van Rensburg to lead Springbok Women in Suva, and big names locked in for SA20 Season 5. More details at 4:30.
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9: Good afternoon. A couple of issues we're tracking in the Free State, which are pretty important. The R702, the vet store, just past Bloemfontein Maximum Prison, currently closed and probably will be for another hour or so. There's a major fire in that area. Also, the N1 just north of Vinberg still closed as well. Protesting that we saw yesterday has erupted again today. Expect delays and diversions north of Bloemfontein in that Vinberg area. Let's get you an update from Gauteng Highways as we begin a drive home. A crash on the Mike 1 near 11th Avenue in the Houghton Estate area. Heavy going north into that crash, southbound from Melrose. Busy having a look at that. The N17, some roadworks out by Osborne Road in the Wadeville area. Trying to get out of Joburg through to Brakpan and Springs. That is heavy today. And a crash on Peter Place near Bryan Street, causing some delays through that part of the Bryson area. Pretoria's Dustport Tunnel is heavy as you run north today. On Trunter Run, you're just getting in and through the tunnel is all jammed up. Across into KZN, Durban side, the M2 South remains slow. Coming from Inunder Road through Clare Road Bridge, there's been some roadworks there today. Also the M4 South, the Ruthhurst Highway from Umhlanga, you'll get to Virginia Airport, then it goes very slowly down into the Durban North area. And a crash between Ashburton and Pietermaritzburg holding up on the N3, getting in towards that Market Road exit. Cape Town pretty heavy out of the city centre. N1, very slow to Kuburg interchange. N2 and M3 roads a heavy out through Hospital Bend into that Mowbray area. With your traffic updates, I'm Rob Byrne.
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10: Right, come on, how about you telling me, I mean, considering we are talking about SAFM at 90, and we do know that SAFM at 90 had a different name to now. Now, this name, SAFM, as in South Africa FM, gave birth, you know, in democracy. So it ties up, we tie our history, certainly for me, to democracy in our country. But here's the question to you, right? Can you recollect the first time you heard about SAFM radio, and can you recollect the first time you actually switched on to listen to SAFM radio, and what were your feelings at that time when you heard about it, when you heard it, and then you felt what? Share your thoughts. I'd love to know. We're going to talk about qualifications, which is really interesting, to ensure that people are better prepared for the world of work. Very, very important issue. We'll talk about that. There's another issue around support for parents raising digital leaders. I mean, that could be be all of us, isn't it? I would think it's the other way around. Leaders, digital leaders, you know, teaching their parents, in this case, a thing or two about this changing world. Before that, however, there's been drama in the Modimolle Regional Court regarded or linked to Palapala. Let's talk about that next.
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13: Hello, my name is Lorraine Clarkson, Tandy Clarkson's daughter. I am a township singer, songwriter, and dancer. Congratulations to SAFM on your 90th anniversary. 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
1: Right, so the Modimolle Regional Court in Limpopo heard oral closing arguments from both the state and the defence in the trial of Emanuela, David, and the Joseph siblings, in this case Floriana and Indili Nasho, who were accused of the February 2020 theft of $580,000 from President Ramaphosa's farm. So let's find out more what's happened today with the SABC reporter covering that beat. It's Insuku Shiluvana. Thanks for joining us. You're on the pulse.
2: Thank you, Ashraf.
1: Yeah, sure. I think we're just battling with that sound. Let's see if we can reconnect in just a moment or so. I'll see if Keith can do that. In the meantime, well, let me ask you that. I mean, just think about it. Call in now. When did you listen to SAFM for the very first time? Can you recollect? Or if not, then when did you become a regular listener to SAFM and why? Love to get your thoughts on that too. Right, let's reconnect with Insuku. You're there now, right?
2: Yeah, no, I'm still here.
1: Okay, much better. Thank you. Right, so what's happened today?
2: No, yeah, correct. It was closing arguments from both sides, the state as well as the defense, the case of the dollars that were stolen or the foreign currency that was stolen from the Palapala farm in 2020. So from today, we had both closing arguments from the state, which are still standing with the arguments that, you know, and we just let me find a better network. Yeah, just standing with the arguments that, you know, the accused were linked to the scene, the Palapala scene, or the Palapala location where the theft took place, which was in 2020, February. But again, we have heard from the defense disputing this statement, saying that, you know, the three accused were not near the Palapala farm when the incident took place. So, yes, the trial or the judgment is expected to be heard on the 2nd of November this year. Asha?
1: Okay, so 2nd of November. Anything else come up today in this oral argument that was presented?
2: Yes, no. Essentially, that was what the state were arguing against the defense, you know, just highlighting the fact that the accused also, which is the first accused, Emanuela David, was also involved in allegedly involved in a breaking that took place at a nearby farm before the Palapala farm was also broken into, just in the same morning of the same day of the two incidents.
1: Okay, let's leave it at that. The line's not very clear, except we know that November, early November, is, in this case, Judgment Day. Insuku Shiluvana, SABC reporter, covering that story. But we'll get to some of your thoughts as well, and then including other issues around college and digital transformation and how, in fact, we meet those challenges in the workplace. Coming up next.
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7: For 90 years, South Africa has changed. Governments have changed. Generations have changed. Technology has changed. But through it all, one thing has remained. The conversation. From the voices of yesterday
8: More on sustainable development. A preparatory conference was held in Bali in Indonesia in June, where governments and civil society delegates met but could hardly reach any decisions.
9: Can we get back to a point you made earlier that everybody has his or her own conception of how it ought to be done, perhaps because Gielgud might have done it that way? For you as an actor, how does this advance your career, perhaps?
10: Having a live crossing now to Ferial Hafaji, who's at a news conference called by the ANC on land reform, I believe. Tell us a little more, Ferial.
11: Hello, Sally, yes.
7: To the voices shaping tomorrow. 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
1: Right, you're on the pulse. Let's feel what you feel.
12: Good afternoon to you, Ashraf. This is Mabena in Mpumalanga. Concerning the MK party, I don't know what is their plan. I'm thinking that in their closed circles they have meetings and those type of things. But from where I'm sitting, it's not looking good at all. I'm wondering, you know, how foggy their supporters are feeling right now. Because, you know, there's no certainty, there's no settling. It's like trial and error, you know. Testing on the go as they move along is just unbelievable.

0: Oh, most of the people in KZN are gullible enough to give him support in his damage. Eish. From state capture to provincial capture, that's what we're going to witness with Umkhonto weSizwe sikaZuma. Thank you.
1: I'm just thinking you call it a cult. I have a feeling somebody's going to challenge you on that.
2: No, I wish I could say something, Ashraf, but I'm disappointed in Zwelinze Mavhava. Seriously, I am really disappointed in him. I mean, yet again, he disappoints me. I mean, I really don't know. I really don't know who gave him the right to go and be our spokesperson in Nigeria, especially of all places, Nigerians, because Nigerians have no respect for South Africa or South Africans. They insult us on a daily basis, and he saw it fit to go and tell them our differences, as if in their country they have no differences of tribal differences, and they are the holiest. What gave him that right to go and speak like that, really? Anonymous in the Eastern Cape.
1: Okay, there we are. Not impressed with Zwelinze Mavhava. You haven't commented on the actual pronouncements, but the key part you're saying is what gave him that right. Right, let's talk about qualification support next after this.
3: The National Pulse, weekdays, 3 to 6 p.m.
1: How much do you know about SAQA, which is the SAQA, right? South Africa is introducing new occupational qualifications to better prepare people for the world of work. Question is, are colleges and skills training providers ready for that change? What does that really mean? How is this going to play out? With me is Yapi Nel, who's a senior manager for registration and recognition at SAQA. Yapi, appreciate your time. Thanks for joining us. You're on the Pulse.
4: Thank you, Ashraf.
1: Thank you.
4: And thanks also for being here.
1: Thank you. Let's talk about these new occupational qualifications that are being introduced. What does that mean?
4: Ashraf, I need to give a little background, if you don't mind, because we do have roadshows between SAQA, QCTO, and all other relevant role players. That if you look at everybody, says the phasing out of the pre-2009 qualifications. And if you understand the system previously is that we had 8-level NQF up to 2008. In 2009, the NQF Act came into place and established a 10-level NQF. So all the pre-2009 qualifications basically registered on the 8-level NQF, not meeting really the requirements of industry. So occupational qualifications basically is about having the knowledge, practical experience in work-based learning, ensuring that learners are competent in the world of work. And that is the biggest change taking place. So it's replacing pre-2009 qualifications that are outdated with updated occupational qualifications.
1: So give me an example of what that means when you say now to ensure that they're more competent in a place of work. So an example of how it will shift from the existing position to what's been now reformed.
4: If I take for an example that if you look at a machine operator, is that if you the pre-2009 qualifications only focused on your knowledge component, but they may have some practical components in the qualification. As I may have, because that was never really stated in the qualification, in your pre-2009 qualification. So in your occupational qualifications, that they will attend class where they will get a theory, and then they will also be able to practice a real-life practice on a machine. But in the workplaces where they then keep on practicing, making sure that they are competent in really using. And that is in your occupational spaces, that it is about the knowledge that you do have to allow you to practice what you need to do. So consistently, is that if you were consistently on a machine, is that to do no waste, for example, in any of the material that you work with.
1: Mm. So what then? I mean, one thing is the revision of the qualification. So who needs to be ready to ensure that this works out and rolls out seamlessly?
4: If you say ready, basically all the SAQA education and training authorities, as well as all the skills development providers and TVET colleges, to be ready. And that is part of the roadshows, is basically to tell them what it is, what they need to look at. And the same thing also then to listen, what are the requirements or their concerns, you know, and see if we can address the concerns as part of the whole rollout plan.
1: What

0: you are your biggest concerns?
1: Concern is that it may be that some, if you look at accreditation of providers, of skills development providers, previously they were accredited to offer your theory type of based modules. But now what they need to do is that they need to be able to ensure that there is a practical component. And part of the accreditation criteria is that they need to work with industry where they can place students to practice. In my opinion, I believe that it is a rollout of the learnerships. You know, learnerships were between the provider, the CETA, and the employer, where the CETAs will fund, the providers will train, and the employers will provide a workplace component or the workplace for the for practicing in a workplace environment. If you compare that to higher education, is that higher education they speak about work integrated learning or WIL or experiential learning component. It's basically the same component. The addition to that is within the occupational space is more on the shop floor where they practice what they need to be able to do.
0: Lastly, and then what about classrooms specifically? We talk about colleges and other areas, but classrooms in terms of, you know, does this roll out from top right all the way down to the bottom?
1: Yeah, if you look at, and I will take the example of a TVET college, is that in a TVET college that you will get a person practicing, for example, welding. They will do a theory, they will be in class, they will do the theory of welding, but they will also in the workshop where they will practice making samples, reading drawings, and then doing project out of that. But when they do go to the industry, is that when you look at many times that when you look at welding, is that they will only focus on one component of welding. But when you go to industry, is that they will take, for example, thicker material that they need to use, different welding methods that they will need to use, different welding machines that they need to use. And that is when they start practicing with that. and it's not only practicing this, but it's really applying the knowledge and skills that they do have in a workplace component. So if you look at coming down, I said, yes, looking at, do you have classes that you, or a room where you will do your theory-based component? Do you have the practical component to practice that? And then also, do you have connections with industry to place students in the industry, in a work environment?
0: Lots of questions. Hopefully, all those will be answered soon enough. Appreciate your time, Yapi Nel, Senior Manager for Registration and Recognition at SAKA. Thanks for your time. Looking at this new qualification transition that's going to kick in around preparing you better for the world of work. Let's do this before we get to the news headlines. There are comments. So here's a story. Hello, Ashraf. I've been listening to SAFM from 1995 on its inception from Radio South Africa. Now, that's a great comment. That's what I want to hear, right? When did you catch the show for the very first time or the station? I remember the following former SAFM show hosts. So you got a Quest Acton. I'm not too sure who that is, actually. And Tim Odise, of course, and you know he was a guest of Kathy the other day. You can catch the podcast of that. He was a guest on Monday morning. Tumi Makhlobo. Yes, of course. Nikibe Bekicha. I worked with her too, and John Perlman. In fact, I bump into Nikibe quite often. She's a key member of the Nelson Mandela Foundation, by the way. The Gwala brothers, Melbongi, yeah. Many more until to date. Happy 90th birthday, SAFM Lucky Mashele. There we are. From Matsakali Village. So there we are. That's what I want. I mean, when did you catch SAFM for the very, very first time? And what did you feel at that time? I'll play some more because there's lots others of people wanting to comment about that. But also you can pick up on any of the other issues, including that chat with Zwelin Zima Vavi, including the goings-on at the Madlanga Commission, including, what else? Schooling? Registration? Yes, no? Do you buy that story of, you know, that everybody will be placed? And you heard the conversation regarding undocumented South Africans and undocumented foreign nationals, and in this case here, the right to actually education. 4:30, here's the news headlines with Ondella.
2: Thank you, Ashraf. On the news headlines, suspended Ekurhuleni Metro Police Department Deputy Chief Julius Mkhwanazi and four others have been arrested in connection with the 2022 murder of Emmanuel Mbente. The Matlanga Commission has heard allegations that suspended Crime Intelligence Deputy Head Major General Feroz Khan had significant influence over the Investigative Directorate Against Corruption's Project Diversion Investigations. And four learners have been arrested in connection with the death of a 19-year-old learner following a fight at a high school at Sundumbili near the KwaZulu-Natal industrial area in Mandeni on the KwaZulu-Natal North Coast. A full update follows at the top of the hour with Greg Hose.
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4: Good afternoon. A couple of updates coming in from the Free State. First up, the N1 at Winburg or Vinberg has been reopened. It was closed yesterday, then opened this morning, closed again this afternoon due to protesting. In the last 10 minutes, it has been reopened to traffic. R702, the Devetstorp Road near the prison outside Bloemfontein is closed. A massive fire. Details on x.com at Traffic SA. You can have a look at why that road is closed. So much smoke out that way. Joburg side, the N17 towards Brakpan and Springs, queuing heavily. Germiston through to Wadeville. Just one lane open for roadworks through there at the moment. We've also got a crash on 12th Avenue in the Rivonia area causing some delays. A crash on Peter Place near Bryan Street, backlogging traffic through that Randburg and Bryanston area. And CR Swat out by Frieda, another crash scene there as well. If you're around Pretoria today, collision on the N1 southbound, just at the ramp to Rigel Avenue. Traffic coming down from Atterbury starting to backlog into that one. Durban through Peter Maritzburg. That earlier crash between Ashburton and Market Road. Traffic is slow, but it is improving, so maybe they've got some more lanes open through there. N2 South has a breakdown before in Under Road and some roadworks after the Umgeta Road near Clear Road Bridge. N2 South under pressure from Queen Nundi Drive today. And Cape Town, the N1 out of town, a truck has crashed at the Kuiberg Interchange. This is causing gridlock out of the city centre. N1 from the CBD to Kuiberg Interchange is heavy. Albert Road, Four Trekker Road through Salt River and Maitland is bad. Victoria Road through Woodstock under pressure. Routes like Barclay Road, Lisbick Parkway, the M2 and M3 roads heading out the other side to Hospital Bend, all very heavy. And the M5 badly backed up from Rondebosch through to that Kuiberg interchange area as well. With your traffic updates, I'm Rob Byrne.
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0: Right, Tumi, let's talk in the midst of Banyana Banyana celebrations. There's a Bafana bonus. Tell me about that.
5: Well, more than 100 million rand from the 218 million rand that the South African Football Association received from the FIFA World Cup will go towards football development and administration. This is according to the chairperson of the SAFA Finance Committee, Oli Sisibam, when he spoke to SABC Sport about the bonuses. For finishing in the last 32 at the World Cup, Bafana ensured that SAFA got 218 million rand, and they also received a preparation fee of around 41 million rand to prepare the team before the tournament. As Sibam says that they thank the players for not forgetting about development.
6: Yeah, but before we went to the World Cup, the NEC approved how we're going to split the money. It was a simple split. The team will get 50%. That means what will be invested in the team, including the bonuses to the players and the coaches. So the expenditure to the team will be 50%. And then the 50% will be split between e-governance, not necessarily, but governance will get a very little percentage of that through e-administration, trying to set off the debts we have, also in competitions, and also in football development. And part of that money, close to 10 million of that, will be invested to make sure that we have at least one national competition that includes our juniors, because we have to reinvest.
5: Elsewhere, FIFA President Gianni Infantino will meet senior leaders in Morocco as criticisms of his scraped plan to sell off FIFA's commercial and event operations intensifies. The move follows a strongly worded internal memo from Secretary General Matthias Grafström, while Arsene Wenger distanced himself from the proposal, calling it or calling its cancellation absolutely necessary. Prince Ali of Jordan accused FIFA of creating a situation amounting to blackmail over unpaid prize money, while UEFA declared it had lost confidence in Infantino's leadership. Several associations, including Wales, have withdrawn support for his re-election, with England expected to follow. And Infantino now faces mounting pressure as he seeks to secure his position at the top of world football. In cricket, South Africa's top talent is secured as all six Betway SA20 franchises confirmed their retained and pre-signed players ahead of October's auction. Global stars Mitchell Marsh, Joe Root, Sam Curran and Phil Salt headlined the list, joining Proteus standout Quinton de Kock, Kagiso Rabada and Aiden Markram. Durban's Super Giants and Paul Royals have already completed their full squads, while Joburg Super Kings and my Cape Town will be the busiest at the auction, with six slots each to fill. League Commissioner Graham Smith says that season five is shaping up very well to be the strongest yet, with stability across squads and marquee names boosting the competition's global pool. The season is going to start on the 17th of January at St. George's Park and concludes with the final at Newlands on the 21st of February. In rugby, Lebeyanse van Rensburg will captain the Springbok women for the first time when they face Fiji on Saturday. The 31-year-old fly half becomes the 12th player to lead South Africa since their debut in 2004, heading a much-changed match 23 from last month's clash with the USA. Meanwhile, Springbok fly half Sasha Feinberg Gomezulu says that he's excited to be back in action after missing several important matches through injury. The 24-year-old will make his return when South Africa take on Argentina in a test match on Saturday. Feinberg Mgomezulu missed the final stages of the United Rugby Championship with Stormers and was also unavailable for the Springboks Early Nations Championship matches. Then in motorsport, Max Verstappen has praised Kimi Antonelli's rock-solid performances that have taken the 19-year-old to the top of Formula One Drivers' Championship. Antonelli, in just his second season, has led the standing since March and holds a 50-point advantage over Lewis Hamilton heading into the summer break. The Mercedes prodigy became only the second teenager to win a Grand Prix when he won in China and has since added five more victories to his tally. Verstappen, who shares a friendly relationship with Antonelli, picked the championship leader as the standout performer of the season's first half. I'll have more on other sports in the next hour.
0: Okay, perfect. Thanks for that to me. Right, let's talk about other things, but the markets come up next.
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0: Paswane Mpalele with us, Senior Accounts Manager at Makwe Fund Managers. You've got news about Glencore, Paswane.
15: Yeah, Glencore, they gave us the half-yearly results, and it was they're reflecting on profitability. We're seeing the adjusted earnings are up 86%, around $10 billion. And it's all thanks to the Middle East conflict helping the energy market and general commodities higher, which the guys benefited from. We're seeing the likes of mining margins are strong, with copper hitting 52%, reflecting the leverage. The standard division of the marketing profiting around 142%. The gas the guys generated in the period was around $8.1 billion, and they used it productively, reducing their debts, paying a special dividend and issuing a share buyback, and continuing to think and looking into expanding their copper production while looking to list in the Australian secondary market. The stock was up 3%. In the market locally, we saw the private business activity numbers. They remained in expansion broadly outside the manufacturing sector, as business is still producing efficiently. When you look at their sales, that's where the problem is, because they remain under pressure. This is the third month in a row, making it a trend, reflecting on the weaker demand. The competition when you think of imported goods, but the exports still remain supportive. But on the positive side also, we got to see that inflation, input inflation easing to 4 months low, which is a good sign to see. Meanwhile, when you look at the U.S. private sector jobs, we see that they were less than expected, around 44,000. This development is seeing investors reconsider the Friday labor numbers that will be showing a similar trend, and maybe we should consider easing those interest rate hikes. It's been reflecting some in the yields and the dollar that is now basically bearish as it tests that 99 level, supporting emerging markets like Brazil and South Africa, amongst the others. When you look at the likes of oil, it holds bearish, trading below $80 a barrel. On the closing of the deal to open the Strait of Hormuz, it's more expected to see the likes of Iran controlling one side of the traffic while Oman controls the other, which is generally positive as there's a flow of oil. Oil is sitting at $78.80 a barrel. Gold is beginning another bigger higher low. We're seeing it popping up 3.7% at $4,231 an ounce. When we see on the equity space, buyers are continuing to flood into the market, taking on risks. We see the US index, Dow is up 1%, S&P up 0.5%, along with the NASDAQ. Europe, we see the FTSE up 0.3%, JSE is up a solid 1%, led by gains only from the resource sector up 5.7%. Industrials was down 0.7%, financials down 0.8%. The rand continues to strengthen further. We see it's testing that 1630 as it sits at 1630 against the dollar. Against the euro is at 1884, and rand against the pound is at 21.98.
0: And thanks for that. And we have an hour of the markets coming up from 6 to 7, followed by an hour of sport, which I'm pretty sure will reflect on that Banyana victory in much more detail, and those Bafana bonuses too.
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0: Right, I need to get to your calls. Lots of people reacting to my question to you, which is, when did you listen to SAFM for the very first time? We say that because you know we're talking SAFM at 90. So when was the very first time for you? And how did that come about? Like, who told you, hey, listen to the station, man. You'll get clever. You know, something like that. You'll know everything that's happening in the politics of the country. So when was the first time? And then thereafter, what happened? Who did you listen to then? Who do you listen to now? SAFM at 90. Right, let's get to some of your calls. George in Tembisa, hi.
16: Sraf, I just want to comment on the guy that was there, the education team,
0: yeah,
16: concerning the grade 1 and 8.
0: Yeah.
16: You know, it's easy for them to say every child will be at school after we have applied and everything, of which, through our experience, it's not that. And you have asked him a question nicely, but you just say, like, no, all kids will be, because according to the, what is that, child must be at the classroom, you know.
0: Yeah, yeah,
16: they are,
0: yeah,
16: saying that. But unfortunately, from what we have experienced since we're applying for our kids, you know, we end up taking our kids, you know, those small schools that are around in, you know, those small private schools that are being run by private individuals. That's where our kids are learning now, because we don't get spaces,
0: yeah,
16: everywhere. We don't
0: there's a shortage everywhere of spaces, and there's a shortage of spaces in decent schools. And the natural inclination of every one of us is nobody is going to send your child to a school willingly when you know that they just don't shape up. It's the most natural thing in the world. Yeah. So I agree with you. I mean, they always say it's all going to be sorted out. And every year we hear the same problem that it's not been sorted out. George, thanks for that call. Appreciate it. Thank you. There we are. Mosquito in Umlazi. Hello.
17: Hi, Ashraf, how are you?
0: Yeah, good talking to you. Right? What's your point?
17: This is Mosquito from Umlazi, but based in Cape Town. My point is for when did I start listening to SFM?
0: Yeah.
17: You know, funny enough is that around when I was still in varsity, around 2008, so I was a peer counselor at one of the universities in Umlazi, Mangosuthu University.
0: Yeah.
17: So I used to go to the peer counselor. So they have that small radio there when they sit there, it's quiet. And then because I used to listen to watch Xolani Gwala at Asikulume.
0: Yeah.
17: So I used to hear Xolani Gwala in the morning there. And then that is where I started listening to SFM. And then from there, I fell in love with SFM. There was Rowena Bird, and there were stories, SK Mphahlele, Rivery. I used to love those stories. In fact, that is when I actually listened to SFM and it's kind of first. I went from there to Al Jazeera, to BBC, to CNN. And when I'm with my friend, and when I want to chase them away, they call me a fake professor. When I want to chase them away, no worries. I just switch on to SFM.
0: Well, there you are.
17: They will think that I'm listening to Metro, Ponte Hack and stuff. But when I see that I've had enough with them, I just switch to SFM. And then you'll see them one by one, they will leave. So well, that's how I love SFM. And from there, in fact, on the Friday, when it's on the Friday, 6 o'clock, I just switch off. And then I go back to the podcast and listen and listen to my Zanga Commissioner stuff, because I don't listen to anything other than SFM.
0: This professor doesn't keep quiet. You just learn all the time. Well, listen, I mean, it's such a lovely call, because I mean, it just shows you how you then have become empowered over a period of time. And, you know, I mean, the initial payoff line for SFM was the station for the well-informed. So you're quite right. Those chummies who want to just talk Spaza stuff, just put on SFM. They're like, this is too heavy for me, man, right? But the reality, it's people are learning. Those who want to be switched on and learn about the issues that affect the country, they have to connect to SAFM. So I would do it as well, even if I was not on air. I'd be a listener listening to the show. Mosquito, thanks for that call. Lovely call indeed. Peter in Durban, hi.
18: Hello, Ashraf.
0: Yeah, good talking to you.
18: Yes, I am quite an old-timer, Ashraf. I remember pre-TV days. I mean, our medium was Springbok Radio South Africa, and what was called Radio Port Natal, which is now East Coast Radio. But I mean, I used to listen to what was in Radio South Africa as a 10-year-old being taken to school at the lift club in the morning. And I was a pretty well-informed 10-year-old, because, you know, we had the news actualities, and that's when I first heard it. And then, of course, carried on listening through the transition into the 90s, where it sort of still sounded quite like a BBC radio station. And then eventually it started to change until around about the 2000s, you started to see it more supported by all South Africans, whereas before it was very much an English white-speaking, you know, or English-speaking radio station. So it has definitely developed, and it's gone more talk, which of course is a big change as well. It wasn't always talk radio. Talk radio has made quite a big change, but I quite enjoyed some of the more interesting snippets on stuff happening in the country, which maybe we miss out a lot because there's a lot of talk and sometimes it gets a little bit down and negative. So anyway, but there's been transitions. I remember Clark McKay. There was Paddy O'Byrne, Patricia Carr. I remember all those voices from way, way back.
0: Oh, my goodness. I mean,
18: John Tillman, I remember him well in the mornings. Tim Modise, I remember from Radio Metro, the Metro FM, before he even came on.
0: So interesting indeed. Let's do nostalgia, and you've done just that. Thanks for calling. It's been really enjoyable talking to you. And again, you know, getting the feedback, understanding exactly what is it that has made you tick in terms of why you listen to SFM. Here's another quick one I want to listen play just because, well, before we get to the break.
19: Hello, it's Carrie from Durban. I definitely remember starting listening to SFM for the first time probably around 3 years ago. And the reason why is because my husband used to come home from his commutes from work and say, have you heard this? And how do you know about this? And what do you think of this? And I was like, babe, where are you hearing this? Or he's like, no, SFM. I'm like, great. So then I started listening to keep up with him and haven't switched because of it. Definitely feels like it's the pulse of the country and able to get the opinions of the SA residents, and it just feels very unified to know that the whole of SA are able to call in and discuss matters, and it's just incredible. So thank you.
0: Lovely call, and we are very grateful to your husband in the first instant, but to you, because, you know, you've stated the case for listening to SFM and for all the reasons that matter, because when he listened, he knew something. When you listen, you know something. So, you know, like, bottom line, know something, tune into SFM. You've stated the case really, really well. And your point that it is the pulse of the nation. I know this show is called The National Pulse, but how do you understand the pulse of a nation? Listen to SFM.
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23: 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When billions were lost, Lucky Montana blamed former board chair Pogo Malefe at the Zondo Commission for much of what went wrong. 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
0: And here's another by our Twitter. Imzazazi Gaba. I started listening to SAFM in 2018 until today, during the time of Tshepiso Makwetla and Sakina Kamwendo, during those times of President Zuma, vote of no confidence in Parliament. Because of SAFM, I really know my SA politics. Well, there you are. The case for SAFM. No more. Listen to SAFM. Right, what about knowing more around digital? Because it's so important. So as children, as we know, spend more time online, parents are facing new challenges in keeping them safe while teaching them to use technology responsibly. So this week, Digify Africa's Elizwe Lam Initiative is hosting a free webinar to help parents in this case and guardians understand digital citizenship and the practical tools available to support their children online. So it's almost a case of, you know, get support the parents so they can then manage their children. Let's find out more about it with Polly Sekwala, who's the Elizwe Lam Project Manager at Digify Africa. Thanks for connecting. You sit here on the pulse.
1: Hi, Ashraf. Thank you so much for having me, and hi to all the listeners.
0: Thank you so much. I mean, I mean the key part of just the intro that I was sort of talking about was, you know, what you called digital citizenship. What does that mean?
1: I'm glad that we are engaging on this topic. Digital citizenship is literally, you know, we access the internet, we have access to technology. Digital citizenship is just doing it in a respectful way, learning how to do it in a respectful way, in the safest way possible, and just making sure that you engage with it positively. So in that way, we sort of call that act being a good digital citizen.
0: Okay, so in this case here, I mean, what's the challenge? I mean, look, the ongoing challenge for young people, for children in this case here, where they need to learn, where there's responsibility. And I mean, maybe you can tell us about that. But I think the bigger thing that I see here is actually getting parents who may not be sort of digitally tuned in to understand the challenges that their children face, and therefore they need to be digital literate, I would think.
1: That's true, Ashraf. With the program that we have, the Elizwe Lam program, it's a program that's heavily focused on educating young people about digital and AI literacy. But essentially, we wanted to also engage parents, because as much as we engage with the young people, it is the parents that get to buy those devices that they engage with. I mean, with the program, we have different ways of engaging educators. We have different ways of engaging learners, where we do in-school sessions to teach them about digital and AI literacy. And through the webinars is where we engage the parents and the guardians about different topics that essentially will, you know, equip them to better have the right skills, the right conversations that they can have with their kids about creating a safer environment when it comes to these online platforms or the internet. Essentially, as a parent, you buy this technology for your kids, you buy them tablets and phones, but you do not, you know, take up the initiative of learning what is the safest way of, you know, accessing those tools so that you can also protect your children when it comes to using those particular technological devices. So these webinars serve that.
0: Yeah, so tell me about the webinar, because, I mean, look, the ongoing need around do's and don'ts, I mean, we get that. But, I mean, in terms of the detail around a webinar, when is this happening? How do we connect?
1: So this is the second installment. It's going to happen tomorrow, which is Thursday, the 6th of August. The webinar is going to be at 6 p.m. in the afternoon. It's between 6 and 7, and it's going to be on Zoom, online. So for any parent that's essentially interested in unpacking what digital citizenship is and what role they can play in making sure that their kids essentially become one, they can join in. The information is on our social media platforms across Facebook and Instagram. They can look for Digify Africa, and they can also look for Elizwe Lam, which is I-L-I-Z-W E Lam, Elizwe Lam, which is my world in isiZulu. Our social media has all the links to the session.
0: Okay, well, until then, feel free to tweet out, you know, and on Facebook some of the with the links to it as well. Tag SFM Radio and do tag me. We will certainly share it. All right. Okay, there we are. Polly Sekwala, Elizwe Lam. Just check it out. Project manager at Digi Africa or Digify Africa for this Elizwe Lam project. Right, some further comments, and there are many. Here we are.
2: Hi, Ashraf. It's Bernadette here. I've been listening for a couple of years now, and I was actually on my way to Sikama to a meeting, and my colleague was listening to it, and ever since that, I was hooked, and I'm still hooked, and I love the show. Thanks, bye.
0: Thank goodness for Tsitsikama. Now we know, isn't it?
4: Good afternoon, Ashraf. You're speaking to Lucky here in Mazagali village. I remember I started listening to SAFM 1995 with the likes of Tim Modise, Chris Upton, Jean Palman, Tommy Mahabo, Nikwebi Gija, and more others. The ballers of this world. You know, happy birthday to the 90th birthday of SAFM. Thank you very much.
0: Okay, there we are. All right, let's do this. There's a whole lot more. There's lots of people wanting to comment about, when they listen to SAFM for the very first time and why they continue doing just that. I'll play many of those just now. Let's get to the news now. It's 5 o'clock.

0: Thank you, Ashraf. Ramaphosa opposes committee's Kong Court appeal, and Lamola speaks on the next UN chief. Good day to you. President Cyril Ramaphosa is opposing the urgent direct appeal to the Constitutional Court by Parliament's Impeachment Committee and others. They are seeking clarity on the Western Cape High Court judgment 2 weeks ago that halted the work of the committee. The committee can only do administrative work, pending Ramaphosa's application to review the Section 89 panel report, which will be heard in September. The impeachment committees joined the ADM, EFF and MK party in their appeal of the judgment to the Cong Court. They argue they want clarity on an interdict that overturned a Cong Court ruling, saying the interdict is far-reaching and damaging to the separation of powers doctrine and to hold the president accountable. They also question the jurisdiction of the High Court to deal with a constitutional matter like this. In his answering affidavit, Ramaphosa states, among others, that the applicants do not show their applications are urgent, make no case for direct access to the Cong Court, and that the interest of justice does not favour the leave to appeal against an interim order. The suspended Deputy Ekulaleni Metro Police Chief Julius Mkwanazi and four others have been arrested in connection with the 2022 murder of Emmanuel Mbenze. He was allegedly tortured to death in Brakpan, east of Johannesburg, before his body was dumped in a dam. The arrests follow allegations at the Matlanga Commission linking police and private security to his death. The SABC's Criselda Lewis reports.
1: There were two arrests first that were affected by the South African Police Service. Those relate to incidents around the Ekurhuleni Metro Police Department. And the two other arrests relate to IPED arrests, the Independent Police Investigative Directorate. That is pertaining to the Precious Stones matter and now relating to alleged involvement in the killing and the dumping of the body of Emmanuel Mbenze. And indeed, those two names that you mentioned, Kersha Lee Stalls as well as Adrian McKenzie, are accused in the Precious Stones matter. They're believed to be amongst those arrested this afternoon who are going to spend the night in jail alongside Julius Mkwanazi indeed.
0: The Matlanga Commission's heard allegations that suspended Crime Intelligence Deputy Head Feroz Khan had significant influence over the Investigative Directorate Against Corruption's Project Diversion investigations. IDAC State Advocate Drusanta Ramsamy testified that Khan's name repeatedly surfaced during Project Diversion meetings, leading her to believe that he had significant influence over the investigations and the decision to prosecute. She also told Commissioner Ceci Baloyi that she had raised concern about Khan's involvement after reading his affidavits.
2: So I also vocalized my concerns about General Khan's involvement. It also became very clear his agenda when I started reading his affidavits. And I put so in two memos, that he's only speaking about his own issues. So I do believe that he had influence on these matters and how they progressed.
3: The investigations and the decisions to prosecute.
2: Correct.
0: Four learners have been arrested in connection with the death of a 19-year-old learner following a fight at a high school in Mandeni on the KwaZulu-Natal North Coast. It's alleged the learner was struck on the head while on the school premises. He was later declared dead. Police spokesperson Robert Nechaunda.
4: Police in Sundumbili have arrested four learners aged between 15 and 20 years old for murder following an incident in which a 19-year-old learner was allegedly assaulted to death inside school premises in the Sundumbili area on Tuesday, the 4th of August. Police are investigating what could have led to the murder.
0: The International Relations and Cooperation Minister Ronald Lamola says South Africa's support for the next UN Secretary General will be guided by long-standing diplomatic principles. He was briefing the media on government's foreign policy priorities and upcoming international engagements. One of the candidates, Costa Rica's Rebecca Greenspan, is expected to visit South Africa this month. Lamola says the UN chief candidates are engaging member states ahead of the appointment process.
5: It is a common practice that candidates visit different countries to lobby, to engage, and all that. There is an unwritten tradition and culture in the UN of rotation, and this time is a turn of Latin America. Secondly, our president has mentioned it several times in the UN General Assembly that we will also want to support a woman to be the first Secretary General of the UN. So I guess it does already give you some kind of indication of where we are.
0: The top story, President Ramaphosa is opposing the urgent direct appeal to the Concord by Parliament's Impeachment Committee and others. Says AFM News, I'm Greg Hose.
6: In sports this hour, Sasha Feinberg Mgomezulu fired up for BOC return in Buenos Aires. Banyana ready for Morocco quarterfinal challenge and big names locked in for SA 20 Season 5. More details at 5:30.
7: SAFM, guiding you through the rush hour traffic.
8: Going to just kick it off in Cape Town today. Major delays coming out of the city centre. It's a truck that's crashed inside the Cuba interchange. It's the N1 outbound ramp onto the M5 to go south. That's where it is. It's the usual spot. There's a really big backlog of traffic on the N1. It starts on the elevated freeway. Behind that, routes like Christian Barnard trying to get out of the CBD. Baton truck, Main Road, Strand Road, Helen Suzman exits from the waterfront. Everything really heavily backed up trying to get out of Cape Town onto that N1 outbound, which is jammed solidly to Coburg interchange. Also, the M5 North, having a look at that, that's heavy as you run up through from the M2 through Maitland into the interchange, Coburg Road south through Brooklyn into the interchange, and behind that, Section Street out of Pardon Island. A lot of traffic avoiding it, taking Albert and Four Trekker Road out through Salt River and Maitland. That's heavy. A lot of other traffic trying to sneak through on Barclay Road coming out through that Salt River area. So just real heavy pressure trying to get out of the central Cape Town area this afternoon. A look at Gauteng Highways, fairly busy on the N1 South. There's an issue just after William Mandela from the Buccleuch interchange all the way down through four ways on your way to Randburg. Stays heavy today. N3, Limbo Park to Germiston going south. N17 is heavy as you line up out towards Wadeville. Just one lane open for some roadworks out that side today. Durban, we had a crash between Ashburton and Market Road. We alluded to you last within 30 minutes that it may have been cleared, and it looks like it has. That traffic is flowing through now. The N2 between Queen Dudley Drive and Spaghetti Junction, very heavy. A breakdown before in Under Road and some roadworks down there by the Clare Road Bridge causing delays. With your traffic updates, I'm Rob Byrne.
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9: So what do you make of Dudazane Zuma being instated as the first deputy president of the MK party? Is that progressive? It is that a good example of getting its act together ahead of an election 3 months away today, right? Yeah, I think it is. Or is it a party in disarray where, as many have said, it's a spaza shop, it's a family stock file. One person by decree wakes up in the morning and does what he wants. Either way, how does that impact on you? That's one of the big questions. There's a lot happening at the Madlanga Commission. We're going to play some key sound of that coming up just now. We touched on the issue of Russia and Kyiv in the Ukraine and an attack on Kyiv overnight or this morning. Any thoughts on that? The Palapala trial resuming once again. There's lots about digital and digifying Africa, helping to raise digital leaders. So advice for parents. And there's more than the ongoing issue about, in this case, undocumented children going to schools, but in this case, undocumented South Africans, because there are many, and then undocumented foreign nationals as well, too. And, of course, SAFM at 90. When did you listen to the show for the very first time? Who told you? What sparked it off? And I take it you didn't stop, did you? I hope so. And who did you listen to then? Who are you listening to regularly now? What gives you the kick? I think what's very clear already for many people, if you want to be informed, if you want to be in the know, like that's colloquial, if you want to know something, listen to SAFM. I mean, here's a Facebook post from Colofello Waga Mang saying, my first time, I was introduced by a fellow inmate in 2016. Since then, I don't like missing a program. I thought it never plays music too until one weekend. It assisted and encouraged me to study more. So there we are. SAFM encouraged you to study more. SAFM, the transformer, in this case, empowers you. That's great.
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10: Why do we have a police
11: when I took the initiative, therefore, to say, what about communicating with the then Minister of Bantu Education to say, can you explain, you know, what are you trying to achieve? But he decides to send the police to come and arrest me.
12: South Africa carries the weight of history and the power of possibility in every township, village, city, in every skyline, in every anthem. There is resilience. South Africa. Diverse, powerful, enduring.
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15: Hello, everybody. It's Bongi Gwala here. Happy 90th birthday, SAFM. It's a privilege to celebrate 9 decades of a station that has informed, educated, and challenged generations of South Africans. I'm so proud to have been part of its journey and to have shared so many memorable conversations with listeners over the years. It is really encouraging to see public broadcasting continue to play such an important role in shaping informed public conversation and strengthening our democracy. Congratulations, SAFM, and the entire SABC family on this remarkable milestone.
14: 90 years of questions. 90 years of answers. 90 years of South Africans speaking to South Africa.
7: The National Pulse with Ashraf Garda.
9: Bongi Gwala. Certainly had many occasions to cross his path or cross each other's paths. I went out for, by the way, for talking about supper, went out for supper with him once with a whole group of us to a Japanese restaurant a long time ago. So there we are. All right, let's talk about the other drama in our country. Earlier today, the Parliament's Impeachment Committee recommended advocate Thandazani Madonsela SC to lead the Palapala evidence against President Ramaphosa. At the time, the National Coloured Congress MP Fadil Adams was not part of today's meeting of the impeachment committee. Remember, he could have had a vote normally, and the reason was that he was suspended or was just about being suspended from Parliament at that point in time. So let's bring in Lawson Naidoo, Executive Director of the Council for the Advancement of the South African Constitution. Lawson, appreciate you joining us. You're on the Pulse.
16: Good afternoon, Ashraf. Thank you very much.
9: Thank you so much. Right. Just about first, your overall thoughts in terms of the appointment of advocate, and I have to say Thandazani Madonsela, so we don't get confused with the another Madonsela, who is very much in the legal space. So I'm talking about Prof. Tuli, right?
16: Yes. Yeah, look, I mean, there was, over the last couple of weeks, the political parties nominated the potential evidence leaders for consideration. They adjourned last week and went away and obviously did some lobbying amongst themselves and came back today. And I think of the 8 candidates that were left on the list, 2 were formally nominated and seconded by political parties. And those were the final 2 names on the list of Thandazani Madonsela and advocate Kate Hofmeyer. At the end, the members of the committee voted. Interestingly, the ANC abstained on the vote, as did the Patriotic Alliance and Al-Jamaa, I think. And hence, we had a vote of 9 votes to Madonsela as opposed to the 7 votes for Kate Hofmeyer, with the 11 abstentions that I've mentioned. So Advocate Madonsela is the designated evidence leader. Parliament will still have to go through the formal process of getting him appointed and the contractual terms resolved. But that should be done within the next few days.
9: And I take it that's a formality, is it?
16: It should be, yeah. Advocate Madonsela had already been sounded out in terms of his availability to take on the responsibility, knowing full well that this is a process in Parliament that could take some time. And therefore, busy advocates would need to clear their diaries to be able to devote the time required to discharge the responsibility as evidence leader for the impeachment committee.
9: Mm. So let's take it, you know, let's just go back in terms of the appointment. I mean, you said the ANC effectively what? Abstained? They were not present. What was it? Abstained, right?
16: They abstained. Yeah. Did they
9: offer a reason why?
16: No, they didn't. But I think it became a little clearer later on. Initially, I thought it was, you know, probably just they didn't want to play their hand and show a preference for either of these two shortlisted candidates and to leave their powder dry, as it were. But it emerged later that Advocate Madeleine Seller had been involved in providing some legal advice, albeit at a very superficial level, to one of the study groups in Parliament around processes relating to this impeachment inquiry. And I think they probably felt they didn't want to be seen to be, in a conflict of interest by actively opposing or, voting for him.
9: And would it have been a conflict, in your understanding?
16: Well, not necessarily. I mean, you know, advocates get asked to provide legal opinions all the time. And, you know, and I think one has to respect the advocate's profession, that the fact that someone may have provided a legal opinion for one party or the other, or another advocate may have acted for one party or another in a totally separate matter, you know, some time previously, is neither here nor there. These are officers of the court. They're professionals who are trained to do the job that Parliament is asking of them. So the only question really ought to be whether, you know, outside of their professional responsibilities, whether there's anything outside of that that may constitute a conflict of interest.
9: So in terms of the vote from the parties that voted, I mean, if I look at it very carefully, they're clearly separated on ideological lines, right?
16: Well, you know, I think whether they're ideological lines, but, you know, they're clearly along lines of pro and anti the president, or those who are wanting, you know, who've, you know, maybe more anti the president and are seeking to use this process to really go after President Ramaphosa, and those that are, willing to listen to the evidence and make up their minds as a result of what the evidence that gets presented, if and when this impeachment process actually gets underway.
9: Okay, let's talk about the absent one in this case here, Fadil Adams. Tell me what's happened there.
16: Yeah, well, this was a complaint lodged some time ago where it was alleged that Mr. Adams had made public disclosures about personal details about a staff member of the Democratic Alliance. There was a complaint that was lodged, I think, by the DA Chief Whip with Parliament's Ethics Committee. And Mr. Adams was found to have breached the Code of Conduct for Members of Parliament, that his conduct was deemed to be unethical. And this was the penalty that was imposed. He's been suspended from the business of the House for 20 days. I think that suspension started earlier this week. And therefore, he was not eligible to participate in the work of the committee today because of that suspension, and therefore was unable to, not just to participate, but, unable to vote.
9: And there were other suspensions too today?
16: Yes, Mr. Skosana, I believe, from the MK party, has also similarly been, or his sentence has been activated against, again, as a result of a finding by Parliament's Ethics Committee. So, you know, I think we're beginning to see that, the Ethics Committee in Parliament is actually doing its work. I mean, one can have a debate about whether these suspensions from parliamentary work for a brief period are appropriate sanctions in the circumstances, but I think that's an issue that the Ethics Committee itself is looking at the moment.
9: Mm. And just lastly, let's go back then to the appointment of Advocate Thandazani Madonsela to lead the Palapala evidence. I mean, what can you tell us about now this the significant appointment in terms of the personality of that person?
16: Well, the role of the evidence leader is really to assist the members of Parliament, the 31 members of this impeachment committee, to sift through all of the information that is out there, to look and say, these are the charges. And when one looks at those charges, those are the four charges that were laid out in the original impeachment motion that was proposed by Mr. Zungula from the ATM back in 2022. And we tend to get bogged down in all of the other issues around Phalaphala. But there were four discrete charges there, including issues that, you know, the president had undertaken other paid work by being the owner of the Phalaphala farm, that there were conflicts of interest in the fact that he had referred the issue to General Wally Ruda to investigate, and the last one being that the president failed to himself personally report the theft to the Hawks, as he would have been required to do in terms of law. So those are the four discrete charges. And you know, the evidence leader has got to say to MPs, these are the charges that you need to look at. This is the, and you need to look at the evidence in relation to each of these four and not go beyond that.

0: Chefs whip up something sweet for the soul as they head to Bertus Bisson's latest restaurant, Onge Tem, in the heart of the mother city to celebrate winter desserts. It might be cold outside, but things are heating up in the kitchen. Catch all the drama on the Tastemaster Professional. 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
2: Did you put your deputy under pressure to resign as the chair of that entity?
3: At the moment, I'm talking to you about the municipalities. The cabinet today will be dealing with some of these issues. And the minister and the president will deal with some of these issues. I'll also be dealing with them in the afternoon tomorrow.
2: But minister, I have you on the line. I've got to take advantage of it.
3: You may have me on the line. You have me on the line for a different purpose, which was the municipality.
2: Finance Minister Enoch Godongwana.
1: That was National Briefing with Kathy Mutlatlana. 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
4: Right, we're going to get, by the way, I'll take your responses to the conversation with Lawson Naidoo firstly, but also let's talk about the Madlanga Commission, the drama once again, with the inquiry continuing this time with the unit's prosecutor, Drushanta Ramsamy. Remember, she was on last week, right? So she returned as a witness today, and recent testimonies from Ramsamy and her colleagues have raised questions about the conduct and leadership of their former boss, Advocate Andrea Johnson. So we picked out some key moments from today. Firstly, the state advocate, Drushanta Ramsamy, testifying that after challenging Paramal over the Section 27 referral, the former IDEC head, Advocate Andrea Johnson, instructed her to respond to office gossip through a memo and then, well, insulted her in open meetings.
5: Mr. Piramal would remind Mr. Timani, Mr. Binang and Mr. Rapesu that he is their commander. So the fact that I had strong support in the form of a senior, that is why I was not completely alerted to what was happening at that point. I must also make it very clear that when I did stand up to Mr. Piramal about that 27 referral, and I cannot speak to the aspect that I spoke up or I stood up about because it is sub judice. Advocate Johnson sent me an email and instructed me that I had to reply to gossip, office gossip, in the form of a memo. And preceding that meeting where myself and Mr. Binang informed Advocate Johnson of the problems that Mr. Paramal, or the wrongdoings that Mr. Paramal was attempting to proceed with. That is what I spoke about, where I was made redundant for 9 months. I was insulted by Advocate Johnson in open meetings. I was basically told to, her words to me were, well, you'll have to prove yourself to me now after this, Drew.
6: All right, thank you.
4: And there's more. Once again, Advocate Drushanta Ramsamy then spoke about Cedric Nkabinde, Minister Senzim Kunu's Chief of Staff. Just listen to this.
7: So can you just tell us how this affidavit came about?
5: I have to go back to the 22nd of January. Okay. So we start the presentation to Advocate Johnson on the 22nd of January. We go through the presentation. Mr. Paramal is primarily reporting or presenting to the ID.
8: This is the same presentation that we've been looking at.
5: MRR.
8: Yes.
5: Correct. So what happens on the 22nd is we're all sitting in the boardroom. The presentation is now done. Advocate Johnson says she needs to inform the team about what happened to her the night before or it was either the 20th or the 21st, but during

0: the evening. She indicates that she had gone to Minister Mkunu's house or residence for a meeting, and that she had left her cell phone with her protectors, and she was left waiting for Minister Mkunu in his residence, but in the presence of Mr. Nkabinde. And that Mr. Nkabinde had given her the heebie-jeebies.
1: Made her feel uncomfortable.
0: Yes, made her feel uncomfortable. And so she went on about how there's something not right about Nkabinde and all of that. I'm still trying to place the pieces together because I'm not coming from the history of I was in regional court, murder, rape, robbery. So I didn't know the role players.
2: It may not be relevant, but did she explain what exactly made her feel uncomfortable?
0: She did not explain why she felt uncomfortable. She explained only the purpose of the meeting with Minister Mkunu.
2: Okay, all right, please continue.
0: So at that point where she's explaining her unease and that there's something just off about Mr. Nkabinde, and Mr. Sisoko, who was present in the presentation, indicates that, yes, Mr. Nkabinde had worked at IPED. And then she said, no, there's something, there's just something about him. We need to see what we can do about him.
3: Okay, and then there's more from Advocate Ramsamy. She says the former IDEC head, Advocate Andrea Johnson, wanted dirt on Nkabinde. Listen to this.
0: The minister is also happy or approving that Mr. Nkabinde must be investigated, charged, and...
1: Well, at that stage, there's nothing suggesting that he must be charged. She's just gathering information at the time.
0: If I may just put it as to how I understood it in the meeting on the 22nd of January, I want something on this guy.
4: Meaning what in your speak?
0: In my head, Advocate Johnson wanted dirt on Mr. Nkabinde, and she wanted to charge him.
1: And your reference, so are you suggesting that at the meeting, either on the 20th or the 21st, at the minister's residence, that was when the minister and Advocate Johnson discussed Mr. Nkabinde?
0: I assumed it to be so because of the way Advocate Johnson was pushing for the information, even on the 23rd, and then she says she spoke to the minister, we must move ASAP. The other aspect of the 22nd of January 2025 meeting that made me alert to the fact that the meetings with the minister were common or regular was that she said, Advocate Johnson said to the team, the minister wants to clean up SAPS. He wants us to help him clean up SAPS, crime intelligence in specifically.
3: Okay, and there's more. There's always drama around that. You may want to just add your own thoughts to that too. But now let's get to the news headlines. It's 5:30.
5: Thank you again, Ashraf. A quick look at the headlines. President Ramaphosa is approaching the urgent direct appeal to the Concord by Parliament's Impeachment Committee and others. An 83-year-old man is expected to appear in court in the Northern Cape for allegedly raping an 18-year-old learner. And a Mexican social media influencer has been shot and killed while live streaming with his friends outside a restaurant. More on those stories and other news at the top of the hour.
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7: SAFM, guiding you through the rush hour traffic. Our top story is the big mess getting out of central Cape Town this afternoon. It's another truck crash on the M1 outbound, a ramp to the M5 south inside Coburg Interchange. Truck on one side, container lying on the other, and a big squeeze to get past that. Now, the queue is heavy on that M1. It starts around the ICC, around the elevated freeway, onto the M1, but getting there to the elevated freeway out of the city centre and the waterfront side, very

0: You've got queues coming in on Strand from High Level. You've got queues on Somerset Road coming in off Main through Greenpoint. Hell and Susan's badly backed up. The waterfront exits, Dock Road out towards South Arm Circle and then down onto Baton Truck. That's all very heavy. Christian Barnard trying to get out of the city into the M1. That's a mess as well. And then you get into the M1 and you just sit. Marine Drive coming inbound, heavy to get into the M1 as well. And then you've got motorists just diverting away from that and causing quite big delays out through Woodstock, Salt River and Maitland. Routes like Albert Road to Salt River Circle and then through Salt River on the Four Trekker Road into Maitland. You've got major delays on Barclay Road trying to sneak through Salt River towards the M5. Victoria Road through Woodstock. Extra traffic as well on the N2 out of town trying to get through via Hospital Bend. So it's all really, really heavily backed up leaving Central Cape Town. Just staying in the Cape area, the N7 super heavy this afternoon from Bossman's Dam Road all the way up to the roadworks around Malabongwe. Kuberg Road queuing from around Macro side through towards Bloberg Road. That looking pretty heavy as well today. Joburg N17 home to Brakpan and Springs. Some roadwork disruption around Osborne Road. That's really busy from Gosforth Plaza. If you like, there's a big queue to work through there. N3 South at Spratview is under pressure. And the N1 queuing up from Buccleuch Interchange all the way down towards Malabongwe Drive today. Durban, some roadworks have been added to the N2 South near the Clare Road Bridge. They've been there all day and there's now a broken down vehicle in that mix as well. So coming south from Queen Nundy Drive, it is really heavy. If you're on your way up to Pietermaritzburg, N3 checks fine from Ashburton up to Market Road. No major obstructions as we speak. With your traffic updates, I'm Rob Byrne.
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1: To me, there's an injured rugby star who is returned, or who is returning, or has returned, and he's excited.
4: Absolutely. And that's Springbok fly half, Sasha Feinberg Mgomozulu, who says that he's very excited to be back in action after missing several important matches through injury. The 24-year-old will make his return when South Africa take on Argentina in a test match on Saturday. Feinberg Mgomozulu missed the final stages of the United Rugby Championship with the Stormers and was also unavailable for the Springboks' early Nations Championship matches. He admits it was frustrating to watch from the sidelines, but says that he used the time to improve his game instead of focusing on the disappointment.
5: I'm very happy to be back. The rehab, I kind of kept it, I just did my work very quietly, and I'm back here with like immense privilege and immense like pride in the way I went about getting back into the setup here. And honestly, like, I'm just being welcomed in with arms like I have. It's a warm feeling, and I just want to make sure I repay the guys on Saturday and every Saturday going forward, hopefully.
4: Meanwhile, in football, Banyana Banyana coach Desiree Ellis says that her team is ready for the challenge of facing host Morocco in the Women's Africa Cup of Nations quarterfinals after securing a hard-earned 1-0 win over Burkina Faso. Thembi Kgatlana scored the only goal for the match to help South Africa qualify for the last eight. Now, Banyana also benefited from a VAR decision that overturned a penalty awarded to Burkina Faso, and Ellis has admitted that her side did not play their best football after taking an early lead. However, they are hoping to build on their momentum moving forward. Meanwhile, Orlando Pirates have apologized to supporters after Saturday's Betway Premiership opener at Orlando Amstel Arena, which was marred by unruly scenes outside the stadium. The club says that the venue had to be locked down after criminal syndicates were found selling counterfeit tickets, creating a serious risk to public safety. Pirates confirmed the decision to close the gates was taken by the venue operations center, leaving some fans with valid tickets unable to gain entry. Refunds will be administered through open tickets. Elsewhere, FIFA President Gianni Infantino Infantino is under growing pressure ahead of the organization's presidential election in 2027. Several football associations have reportedly withdrawn their support for Infantino following criticism of some of his recent proposals and concerns about the way that he's leading world football. Now, according to the New York Times, FIFA is facing one of the biggest leadership crises in its history, and they believe that confidence in Infantino has been badly damaged, and also that the FIFA president should step down if the organization wants to avoid a bigger divide within world football. In cricket, South Africa's top talent is secured as all six Betway SA20 franchises confirm their retained and pre-signed players ahead of October's auction. Global stars Mitchell Marsh, Joe Root, Sam Curran and Phil Salt headlined the list, joining Proteus standouts Quinton de Kock, Kagiso Rabada and Aiden Markram. Durban's Super Giants and Paul Royals have already completed their full squads, while Joburg Super Kings and My Cape Town will be the busiest at the auction with six slots each to fill. And League Commissioner Graham Smith says that season 5 is shaping up to be the strongest yet, with stability across squads and marquee names boosting competition's global pool. Now, the season begins on the 17th of January at St. George's Park and concludes with the final at Newlands on the 21st of February. Ashraf, before I leave, I don't know, have you had a glimpse of the new Springbok jersey for the All Blacks tour by any chance?
1: No, and I'm very disappointed because what it means, it never got delivered to me. Like, I have reason to be furious about it.
4: In the same boat.
1: Okay. Yeah. Well, that boat needs to row safely to the shore and pick up our tops, man.
4: It's just been actually launched today. I do know that it's going to go on sale from tomorrow. However, I love this touch. At the heart of the jersey design, there is South Africa's national anthem, Nkosi Sikelel, printed on the shape of the South African flag on the jersey.
1: Wow.
4: And they say it's there specifically to represent South Africa's diverse voices, histories, and communities, because obviously our national anthem is in Xhosa, Zulu, Sotho, Afrikaans, and English. You should actually check it out. Absolutely gorgeous.
1: Must
4: jersey.
1: Do it. Well, that's how you champion South Africa. It really is. Much
4: appreciated.
1: Absolutely.
4: You need
1: to get the jersey and
4: that's
1: check it.
4: Kenna
1: out.
4: Yeah. Kenna tumin khapele. Modimo ke.
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6: Having a live crossing now to Feriol Hafaji, who's at a news conference called by the ANC on land reform, I believe. Tell us a little more, Feriol.
7: Hello, Sally. Yes, the ANC's got in early. It's fired the first volley before the election results are even in. What it's saying on land policy is that we're going to have a land claims court to deal with the claims of those removed from the land since 1913. This court will decide on those claims. It will have the same status as the Supreme Court.
6: I believe the press conference also has dealt with food policies.
7: Yes, some tantalizing hints of things to come. An ANC-led government is likely to scrap VAT on foodstuffs. It's also likely to introduce food stamps and food vouchers for people who can't afford to buy food.
6: It seems the ANC is moving very quickly to try and fulfill as quickly as possible their promises from the election campaign.
7: Definitely. It seems like that was the intention of this press conference, to show to its members and those who voted for it that they are going to deliver on the many promises they've made.
6: Now, have they given any indication whether they're going to deal with the cost of these plans? Have they dealt with this issue?
7: Well, they're looking at land claims from at least 1 million people. No, they haven't answered questions on cost, although I hope to speak to Aninka Klassen afterwards and find out what they're going to do about it.
3: 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SAFM has evolved. The conversation continues. 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
1: Right, so the market's coming up. SAFM market update, in fact, for an hour from 6 to 7. Jimmy, you got a story, and the name, a Nigerian heavyweight, and I mean that in the most complimentary way, is top of the agenda, right?
8: Good afternoon, Ashraf. Good afternoon to the listeners. It certainly is. The name in particular that you're referring to is the Dangote Petroleum, or the Dangote name rather. We're going to be focusing on the Dangote Petroleum business in particular, because that business has been the center of the IPO discussions of late, particularly on the African continent. We're going to see if we can make sense of what that IPO could potentially look like. It was something that's been rumored to have started a couple of weeks ago. Plans had been put in place. We had initially looked at an LSE listing. We now have a bit more color that it could potentially be a Nigerian stock exchange listing first, primarily, and then potentially even a secondary listing on the JSE. We're going to try and see if we can make sense of what a monumental listing this could be for the African continent and how it is that we could potentially navigate that. Then we're going to keep up with the Public Investment Corporation developments that we've been seeing. We know that yesterday, we confirmed this yesterday, that the Chief Executive Officer has been reinstated following his suspension being declared invalid by a judge, and that we're going to be looking at that in a bit more detail as part of our ongoing coverage around that, to see where that puts the Public Investment Corporation at the moment. We also have a conversation with the lead economist at KPMG, Frank Blackmore, around the latest proposals that have been put forward by South Africa towards the United States around some of the tariff investigations. The Minister of the Department of Trade, Industry and Competition, Minister Pakstow, has written to the US government to potentially request that we be exempted from certain tariffs. We're going to be exploring that, also exploring the relationship between the US and South Africa following the conclusion of those investigations a little while ago. Then, because it's Wednesday, we've got an executive lounge conversation to be had as well. We're going to be speaking to an executive within Bridgestone to get a sense of what it is that they do and how it is that they go about doing their day-to-day responsibilities outside of work. We've also obviously got the global strategist or global equity strategist at Otto 1890, David Shapiro, on markets with me a little later on, and I want to get his thoughts around some of the market movements that have been taking place throughout today. It has been quite a bit of a mixed bunch. A lot of the indices, a lot of the sectors in South Africa, industrials and financial sectors, both in the red, but that made absolutely no difference because resource stocks were up 5%. They pulled the entire all share up more than 1%. The top 40 was up more than 1%. The gold price back above 4,200, gaining about 4% on the day's trade. Silver above $62 a fine ounce. Platinum still holding above 1,700. Palladium above 1,300. And the oil price, more importantly, or most importantly rather, is still below $80 a barrel. It has kind of been testing that level quite a bit. It has been coming very close to going back above $80 a barrel, but we're still at $78.75 a barrel or so. The price of a US dollar at the moment, one US dollar would cost you R16.31. One British pound, finally below 22 Rand again at R21.97. One euro would cost you R18.84 at current rates, and one Australian dollar, R11.51. The price of a Bitcoin, $64,400 a coin in Rand terms, with that firmer Rand, puts it at R1,053,000. International equity markets, before we go, they were largely in the green. US markets are entirely in the green. European markets all in the green except for the DAX in Germany, down 7 basis points. In fact, that was the only major international market that finished in the red. Asian markets were all in the green as well. The Nikkei, the biggest winner there, up 3.6%. So as I said, I've got Otto 1890's David Shapiro on markets a little later on. I want to get his thoughts around some of the market movements that have been unfolding on this particular Wednesday and get a sense of what the month of August could potentially shape up to look like as we're concluding the earnings season in the US, but also starting some of the earnings numbers in South Africa. But those conversations after the 6 p.m. news. For now, Ashraf, back to you.
1: Ryan, thank you for that. Looks like a very interesting, exciting show. Thought-provoking coming up, 6 to 7. Sport coming up, 7 to 8 thereafter.
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6: Having a live crossing now to Ferial Hafaji, who's at a news conference called by the ANC on land reform, I believe. Tell us a little more, Ferial.
7: Hello, Sally. Yes, the ANC's got in early. It fired the first volley before the election results are even in. What it's saying on land policy is that we're going to have a land claims court to deal with the claims of those removed from the land since 1913. This court will decide on those claims. It will have the same status as the Supreme Court.
6: I believe the press conference also has dealt with food policies.
7: Yes, some tantalizing hints of things to come. An ANC-led government is likely to scrap VAT on foodstuffs. It's also likely to introduce food stamps and food vouchers for people who can't afford to buy food.
6: It seems the ANC is moving very quickly to try and fulfill as quickly as possible their promises from the election campaign.
7: Definitely. It seems like that was the intention of this press conference, to show to its members and those who voted for it that they are going to deliver on the many promises they've made.
6: Now, have they given any indication whether they're going to deal with the cost of these plans? Have they dealt with this issue?
7: Well, they're looking at land claims from at least 1 million people. No, they haven't answered questions on cost, although I hope to speak to Aninka Klaassen afterwards and find out what they're going to do about it.
3: South Africa has changed. SAFM has evolved. The conversation continues. SAFM. Ashraf Garda on SAFM.
1: Right, what we're going to do, there's lots of you going to talk about. One, the general theme, SAFM at 90. How did you first tune into SAFM? Like, what happened to you? Did you fall upon it by chance? Did someone recommend it? What did you do? And then, you've been listening since. And give me the names that you are familiar with all through the years, then and now. There's also comments about the Madlanga Commission, of course, including that position of the appointment of a significant person to lead the Palapala inquiry, as you now know. And, of course, the suspension, 20-odd days plus for Fadil Adams, too. So all of that to come. Mbuzi Bekaya, first of all, let's get your thoughts from East London. Hi.
9: Brother.
1: Yes, sir.
9: Look, two brief things that I want to touch on, and I'm going to be very brief.
1: Yeah.
9: You know, the celebration of both the SABC and textualized two following contexts. One, there were moments where the two platforms were used as part of the apartheid regime. That leadership change at the SABC with the changes in government transitioned the SABC to a better institution. And I think the celebration needs to focus on that transition, not to glorify the past, but to focus on the transition that happened, correcting things that happened in the past. Because not every conversation that was happening in the past was good for the people. It was segregated. It was driving the divisive apartheid narrative. And I think the brand message of the SABC and all its platforms are going to be enriched by talking about how that transition was driven into the new system. The success that they registered in having the free SABC that we have today, and SAFM, where we are able to call in and disagree with the presenters and everything. I think it's a beautiful thing.
1: Okay. Yeah. I tell you what, I'd love to engage you further, agree and disagree, but your line's getting progressively worse, so we can't hear more than that what you've said. But I think I've got the gist of what you're saying. I'm sorry we can't chat now, but your point is right. I mean, the transformation, and then to the point of agree, disagree, and engage, I think is a privilege and a responsibility we must not take lightly. So absolutely. Sorry about that bad line. Right, let's get to further comments from you. You're very much on the pulse. That conversation with Zwelinzima Mavavi, lots of people want to talk about it.
10: No, I wish I could say something, Ashraf, but I'm disappointed in Zwelinzima Mavavi. Seriously, I am really disappointed in him. And yet again, he disappoints me. I mean, I really don't know. I really don't know who gave him the right to go and be our spokesperson in Nigeria, especially of all places, Nigerians, because Nigerians have no respect for South Africa or South Africans. They insult us on a daily basis, and he saw it fit to go and tell them our differences, as if in their country they have no differences of tribal differences, and they are the holiest. What gave him that right to go and speak like that? Really, Anonymous in the Eastern Cape.
1: What gave him the right to speak? Look, I mean, everybody's got a right. He could be going there for whatever reason, and they're asking him about South Africa. He can't not have an opinion. I'd be disappointed if Zwelinzima Mavavi, considering where he's come from, has, like, I don't have an opinion.
11: Good afternoon, Sir Ashraf. Sir Ashraf, my worry is one, and I will stick to the point up until I die. The Matlanga Commission was set up for the only main reason that the PKTT was shut down, the 121 murder dockets, until today, the two, are out reports, but the president have never read them out. Why? What is the problem with the president? If anything, look now, they've just recalled somebody from India who was going around with the Guptas and. Why can't he read these reports? I thank you.
1: Okay, point made. And in fact, let's talk about that recall that was touched on. That is the South African ambassador to India, Anil Sukla. Remember, he was ordered to return home over former President Jacob Zuma's June meeting. Remember when he met some members of the Gupta family? Well, he was part of that meetup, and on that basis, he's now been recalled. Right, let's get more. Here we are.
12: Ashraf, can someone tell me what is Cyril Ramaphosa running away from? Why is he running to the courts? And I guess it's his right to do that, but why is it that he doesn't want to account? What is it that he is scared of being exposed? It's a mess. Can we really trust the ANC? People need to open their eyes. They need to wake up.
1: Okay, you've made your point strongly. I mean, I can't speak on his behalf, so I won't. Okay. By the way, talking about tomorrow, so you know it's SAFM at 90, so we speak to different people. And, you know, Shadow Twana was a guest today. And then we had Mudis here on Monday. There'll be another guest on Friday. This is in the mornings. And then tomorrow's show, this show, we'll have Tabiso Tema. Remember him? Of course you should. I'll talk to him sometime after 5, I believe, tomorrow. Right, here's another.
13: Good afternoon, Ashraf. You're speaking to Lark here in Matsakane village. I remember I started listening to SAFM 1995 with the likes of Tim Modise, Chris Acton, Jean Palman, Tommy Makgabo, Nikwe Bikija, and more others. The Kwalas of this world. No, happy birthday to the 90th birthday of SAFM. Thank you very much.
1: Okay, got that. By the way, I heard that's an interesting story that you've got, right? Tabiso Tema tomorrow, not 5 to 6, 4 to 5. You've got that. 4 to 5. So the middle hour of tomorrow's show is when I will engage him, right? Okay, there's more. Let me play some of those too. And there's a whole lot more, a whole range of other issues too. Here we are.
14: Good afternoon, Ashraf. Ashraf, you've got Rudolph here, Maguelo, all the way from Van Vixban Village, Kobagambek. Look, Ashraf, Tibet colleges are doing extremely wonderful work in terms of skills development, particularly when you go to their workshops for the artisanship and engineering courses, because students, they do theory in class, and the next thing at the same time, they go to their workshops where you find such a very best equipment where learners, they are doing their practicals for exposure. Thank you.
1: And, your point about Tibet's importance here.
15: Good afternoon, guys. Taron from Midland. The person that made me fall in love with SAFM is Tsepiso Makwetla and Aldrin St. Pierre. You know, Aldrin St. Pierre was so, so nice. That guy made me fall in love with news, actually. You know, because he was the one that, when it hit 3 o'clock, like, I made sure, you know what, nah, man, Aldrin is on the radio. I have to turn on my radio. Aldrin, Mam Tsepiso, Bongi, Kathy, you guys, yo, Sakina, you know, oh, there are a lot. You guys are very, very, very, very informative. Thank you so much. Thank you so much. Oh, and happy birthday.
1: Thank you. Lovely call. Aldrin's with SA Tourism now, as you may be aware of, right? But yeah, thank you for that point. And yeah, the range of people that you connect with, very important. Thank you.
16: Good afternoon, Ashraf. My name is William, brother from another mother. I started listening to SAFM around 2021. The reason being, I found it so educative, informative, transparent, fearless, and entertaining. I enjoyed the show from 6 a.m. up to 6 p.m. When I'm on the road, I always listen to SAFM. That's great stuff from the crew of SAFM. I like it. Thank you so much. Happy birthday, William. Brother from another mother.
1: A brother from another mother, William. There we are. Thank you for listening, William. On the road, listening all the time. I mean, seriously, SAFM, you know. When you listen to SAFM, you will know, if you know what I'm saying.
17: Ashraf, good afternoon to you and the listeners. On the issue of Comrade Duduzani being made the first deputy president, all I have to say is that people build things so that they can hand them over to their children. And we support Comrade Ngamalala, and he must leave the party to his children. He has worked hard in this life so that his children can benefit. Hands off, Ngamalala, hands off.
1: Hands off. Okay, here's another about the MK party.
18: Arshav and your team, good afternoon. It's Kosnari speaking here. My brother, look, MK party is not a spaza shop for Mr. Zuma. Instead, Mr. Jacob Zuma is the very, very clever president I ever seen. Because Jacob Zuma know about the politics. Some of us, we don't know nothing about the politics. We only see things as they come. But other people, they are calculating. Jacob Zuma is calculating. He know he cannot remove people without knowing anything pertaining those people. That is wrong.
1: Okay. And by the way, just before we conclude, I mean, there's been a statement from Fikile Mbalula. You know, yesterday there was a story of the podcast called the African Renaissance Podcast, where Nkosazana Dlamini Zuma was interviewed. And he said, I've noted with deep regret and with real disappointment the remarks made, excuse me, by Comrade Zuma in this case here. Her remarks have created a wound so deeply, and it is for that reason that I cannot allow them to stand unanswered. I, Fikile Mbalula, deny these allegations in their entirety. I did not distribute money to delegates at the facility referred to as the clinic or anywhere else to procure my own election or the election of any other comrade at the 55th National Congress or the 54th National Conference of the ANC, or any other gathering. I'll leave it at that, because clearly that story is going to run. Let's see if there's another I can play.
17: Ashraf, good afternoon to you and the listeners. On the issue of Comrade Duduzani being made the first deputy president, all I have to say is that people build things so that they can hand them over to their children. And we support Comrade Ngamalala, and he must leave the party to his children. He has worked hard in this life so that his children can benefit. Hands off, Ngamalala, hands off.
1: Okay, sorry, that one got repeated. We've had some technical issue on that one. Okay, let's leave it at that. Thanks for listening, and appreciate it all the more in the light of SAFM at 60. I've asked you, you can also tweet about it. You can also put it on our Facebook pages. Follow me and SAFM Radio. Share your first reasons why. How did you first get to listen to SAFM? Something had to happen to you. So what happened? And then who did you listen to then? And who do you listen to now? Post it on social media. I will certainly check it out. Do tag me, Ashraf Ganta. Right. So tomorrow, 3 to 6. And don't forget, we've got, as part of the SAFM at 90 celebrations, we'll reflect on the life, in this case, of Thabiso Tema. He used to be here for many, many years indeed. Greg Hose. Maybe one day we'll talk to Greg about Greg. But right now, it's Greg about the news at 6.

0: Thank you, Ashraf. 21 years on SAFM and counting. In this bulletin, Ramaphosa opposes committee's Concord appeal and Mexican social media influencer killed during live stream. Good evening. President Cyril Ramaphosa is opposing the urgent direct appeal to the Constitutional Court by Parliament's Impeachment Committee and others. They're seeking clarity on the Western Cape High Court's judgment that halted the work of the committee. The committee can only do administrative work, pending Ramaphosa's application to review the Section 89 panel report, which will be heard in September. The Impeachment Committee has joined the ADM, EFF and MK Party in their appeal of the judgment to the Concord. The parties argue they want clarity on an interdict that overturned the Concord ruling, saying the interdict is far-reaching and damaging to the separation of powers doctrine. They also question the jurisdiction of the High Court to deal with a constitutional matter like this. In his answering affidavit, Ramaphosa states, among others, that the applicants do not show that their applications are urgent, make no case for direct access to the Concord, and that the interest of justice does not favour the leave to appeal against an interim order. Meanwhile, judgment in the Palapala farm theft case will be delivered on the 2nd of November in the Modemole Regional Court in Limpopo. The defence and the prosecution have concluded their final arguments. The accused, Emanuela David, and the Joseph siblings are being tried for the theft of more than $500,000 from Ramaphosa's farm in 2020. Froliana Joseph, a former domestic worker at the farm, is suspected to have tipped off the other accused about the existence of foreign currency hidden inside a couch on the farm. Defence lawyer Reling Masipa argued his client Floriano was not in the vicinity of the farm on the day of the theft.
1: That the number associated with accused 2 from the 8th at a specific time and the 9th in the morning until at around 12 o'clock, that has been activating a tower at Mavula Lodge, which is at around Fekakra, but not in the city of Vilavila, as is being submitted by that colleague.
0: An 83-year-old man is expected to appear in the Postmasburg Magistrates Court in the Northern Cape for allegedly raping an 18-year-old student who was hitchhiking. Police spokesperson Thabo Letabe.
2: An 83-year-old man is expected to appear in the Postmasburg Magistrates Court after being arrested for the alleged rape of an 18-year-old female. It is alleged that the incident occurred on the 15th of July near Daniel Scale, while the victim, a student at the tertiary institution in Kimberley, was traveling back to campus. The suspect allegedly picked up the victim from hitchhiking spot in Kuruman and sexually assaulted her while traveling towards Kimberley.
0: School governing body at the KwaVuzumuzi High School in Mandeni on the KwaZulu-Natal North Coast says learners are receiving psychosocial support following the death of a learner after an alleged fight on the school premises. 4 learners have been arrested and charged with murder. It's alleged the victim was hit on the head during a physical altercation and later declared dead. SGB chairperson Nkosikona Masinga.
3: At the moment, learners are inside the school as the Department of Social Development is offering counseling to the learners. There was a fight yesterday among learners which led to the passing of one of them. The message is that learners must be calm and refrain from involving themselves in criminal activities as they impact negatively on the community. They must avoid drugs and focus on education.
0: A Mexican social media influencer has been shot and killed while live streaming with his friends outside a restaurant. He had more than 500,000 followers on TikTok. The BBC's Mimi Swabi has more.
4: Thousands of Cesar Gastelum's followers watched his death live. 2 people on a motorcycle, both wearing helmets, approached the group outside a restaurant in Culiacan. Mr. Gastelum was shot in the head. It's not clear at this stage why he might have been targeted. Officials say a significant security operation is taking place as they work to investigate the crime. The case has been likened to the murder of a beauty influencer, Valeria Marquez, during a live stream in Jalisco last year. Culiacan, the capital of Sinaloa State, sees regular outbreaks of violence linked to struggles between organized crime groups.
0: Top story, President Ramaphosa is opposing the urgent direct appeal to the Concord by Parliament's Impeachment Committee and others. That's SAFM News. I'm Greg Kuss.
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6: Thank you very much to Greg for that news update. There'll be more news with Greg at 7 o'clock. Today's number is 9.6 trillion. That is the estimated turnover of the, or on a daily basis rather, of the amount of forex that changes hands throughout the world as of April of last year. Increased from the $7.5 trillion level that it was at several years ago back in 2022. So almost $10 trillion worth of foreign exchange currency trades hands on a daily basis. I'm Jimmy Muyaha, this is the SFM Market Update. Let's get you up to date. Coming up on the show today, we take a look at the latest developments out of the Dangote Group. The business known as Dangote Petroleum is weighing up its listing options, with a primary listing set to be taking place in Nigeria at some point, but also potentially a secondary listing could be on the cards for markets like South Africa, Kenya, and other markets on the African continent. We speak to the chair of the economic, or chair of the Gas Economy Leadership Group at South African Oil and Gas Alliance, Craig Morkel, around that, and get his thoughts on how it is that that listing could affect the market in Africa, or the markets rather, in Africa. We also have a conversation with independent energy analyst Tsepo Gadima around the megacities in Africa and how it is that we can be powering these megacities with renewable resources. We have a conversation with the Director of the Center of Public Policy and African Studies at the University of Johannesburg, Professor Busani Ngaweni, on the latest developments out of the Public Investment Corporation. That's something we've been keeping an eye on for quite some time, and it looks as though, as we reported yesterday, that confirmation of the reinstatement of the Chief Executive Officer has gone ahead and been confirmed by the Minister of Finance as well. We're going to take a look at that and see what that means for the PIC. We also have a conversation with Frank Blackmore of KPMG to get his thoughts around South Africa's appeal to the United States to be exempted from certain tariffs following that labor investigation that the United States was holding into more than 40 countries, South Africa being amongst those countries. And because it's Wednesday, we have an executive lounge conversation to be had. We're going to be speaking to Tande Kangoma of Bridgestone, getting to know her a little bit better beyond her daily responsibilities.
5: The day's markets. Clear insights on today's winners, losers, and what to do next.
6: As always, that's where we kick off the show, with a sense of market movements that have been taking place throughout the day. I'm joined on the line by Otto 1890's David Shapiro to take a look at markets and see what we make of them. Uncle David, lovely having you on the show as always. Thanks so much for the time. Markets were in the red, largely, almost exclusively, if we look at industrials and financials, but that made absolutely no difference because resource stocks pulled the entire JSE up today.
7: Incredible. You know, Jimmy, just very briefly, if we look at where we were last week when we were talking, the S&P was something like 7316 or something like that. It's 6% higher in 1 week. And that whole wall of worry that we had to worry about, you know, the AI overspend, oil price trade, all of that's gone. And suddenly markets are roaring ahead on the back of lower oil prices, and also the AI results that came out. We'll talk about that. But how's that translated? Where I'm getting to is that with a lower oil price, or peace, what does that mean? Lower oil prices equals lower interest rates. Lower interest rates equals, number one, reduced cost of holding gold. So what happens? Gold price goes up, and that gives us a strong JSE. I mean, it was all gold. It was not even platinum at its run yesterday, but very, very strong mining segment today. And then also with the reduced rates, number two, that reduces the appeal of the dollar. Dollar goes down, rand steady, strong. So I think those are the drivers in the market today. But big, big day for gold shares as well. And gold, I think, above 4,200 again, you know, which there was threats of it falling below 4,000. But there seems to be quite a bit of buying coming in against the backdrop that we've just painted now. So big day for the JSE.
6: Uncle David, let's take a look at those AI stocks that you touched on in the US.
7: Yeah.
6: We are in the thick of reporting season. We know that SpaceX gave us an update yesterday on their numbers from an earnings perspective. I want to get your thoughts on that number in particular, but also on the other numbers that we've been getting out of the US at the moment.
7: I think the one thing, if you had to just summarize it, they were all very good in absolute terms. In other words, the numbers, the amount of cash that they're making is incredible. And what I get out of that is the take-up, the absorption, adoption of AI, you know, into business today. And I think that's going to grow, and that's going to drive us ahead. A lot of the concerns about overspend, I think, have been allayed by actually seeing what's out there and how this is going to impact our lives. Not everything was the same. You know, in Apple, they had issues with chip prices and also that with supply. Meta disappointed in terms of their outlook. But generally, it's been a very, very good quarter for that. And so I think that's the bigger. SpaceX came out. I just find this very appealing. I just think because it's literally something we haven't got. You know, this is outer space. And even though the numbers, I think generally the revenue came in okay. And you've got to look at it on what it does. You know, they are going into space. They're still losing a bit of money there, but they're getting revenue, you know, for putting satellites into orbit. But the other one is Starlink, which is getting stronger and stronger. It's still a small business, but growing in number of people that are using it. So I think also getting good revenue. And then the AR take-up, which is also exceeding expectations, even though they've only got two major clients, Anthropic and Google. But, you know, they're providing cloud and they're providing computing power and that. So I'm interested, Jimmy, because they've knocked this price all the way back. And the analysts still, I was going through reports now, you've still got analysts projecting a one-year target price of, you know, 240, 250. Yeah, there's some at 150, but there are others even beyond that 250. So I'm saying if analysts feel so optimistic about it and the price is now 110 or thereabouts, you know, I think your downside's limited. I know a lot of stocks coming on, so I'm looking more from a fund point of view. And I mean, it's a good company, and saying, okay, this could be an opportunity, you know, just to participate in something that we haven't really got. You know, mainly Starlink, mainly the in space.
6: Uncle David, you mentioned that prices were coming back, and as you mentioned that, I had a quick look at the dollar index that that has been trading below 100 points this entire week. One would think peace talks would potentially spark a bit of confidence in the US dollar or in the strength of the dollar. We've seen it trade above 101 points. I want to get your thoughts on it being back below 100 and perhaps the market still not entirely convinced that this is the end of the war.
7: No, you know, with Trump, you never know. You know? And I'm being honest, you know, we don't know. The market seems to think that, you know, that this, there's going to be some kind of deal opening up the Straits of Hormuz. That's all they've spoken about. They haven't spoken about a peace deal. It's just shipping. So Trump keeps appearing. I see him on my screens all the time, you know, saying we're waiting for Wednesday a deal and something's imminent and so on. We don't know the content, but you know, you look to the oil market for some kind of guidance. It was down a little bit today. You know, it's still a not in comfortable area. You know, we want it below 60. We want it in those areas, and you're still 80-ish, and anything, as we saw last week, it can spark to 90, you know, literally in a minute or two. So don't, it's still something that we have to watch very, very carefully. But for the meantime, the market's saying something will come out of this. Yep. So, and look, that helps the rand as well. That's why I'm saying lower oil prices, and you see the equation. You can see how markets respond.
6: Absolutely. The rand is performing exceptionally well at the moment, especially against the US dollar. Uncle David, before I let you go, I want to take a look at the US markets just dipping into negative territory at the moment. Just before you and I came on air, the NASDAQ was down about 0.5%, S&P down about 0.1%. But as you alluded to quite rightly, up more than 5% if we look at this time last week. Markets are having those fluctuations, but it does seem as though the general bullish uptrend continues.
7: It will. You know, we've got to, what happens, it can come all the way back to the last high, which was 7609 or 7609. You know, that's still a few hundred points, but you're going to get profit taking, certainly after yesterday's move, massive. It might even just have a bit of profit taking midday, you know, in the US lunchtime, and then kind of pick up more momentum as we close. But, I think it's entirely expected in that. But there's still quite a few features in the U.S. So, listen, we're a better place than we were last week. So, I'm quite happy.
6: Absolutely. A better place than we were last week. And we will take that win because it seems as though they are few and far between these days. For now, we'll leave the conversation on that note. Otto 1890's David Shapiro joining us to take a look at markets and some of the movements we've been seeing throughout the day and some of the positives.
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9: 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Stablecoins are the new buzzword in the industry. These are crypto versions of the Rand, the Euro, and the US dollar. But what's coming is even more exciting. 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
6: As you'll remember, yesterday we got the latest in the updates from the Public Investment Corporation, the court ruling that the suspension of this chief executive officer that in Patrick Dlamini was declared invalid. Following that, immediately we got a confirmation of his reinstatement as chief executive officer of the PIC. We've been keeping an eye on this story, and we have previously had this conversation with Professor Busani Ngaweni of the Center for Public Policy and African Studies at the Johannesburg Business School. He joins me on the line now once again to take a look at this development, see what we make of it. Prof, lovely having you back on the show. Thanks so much for taking the time. Quite the surprising turn of events considering where we were the last time you and I spoke. What do you make of these developments?
10: Well, actually, it is not surprising. And that is because one has read two pieces of documents that are very crucial for that suspension saga. The first was the PIC Act, which is very explicit in terms of defining who is the employer at the PIC, and it defines it as being the minister in consultation with cabinet. The role of the board, of course, is to recommend a suitable candidate, and the minister in consultation with cabinet makes the appointment. Therefore, it is established in law that he who employs also is the one who has the power to suspend or to fire. And second, in terms of the delegation of authority of the PIC, which is a document that is available, it is very explicit in terms of what happens when the CEO must be suspended or disciplined, that it is the HR committee of the board that must make a recommendation, which must then be supported. And in this instance, both of these provisions were not followed, which is why, therefore, I am arguing that this decision was not surprising.
6: Prof, where do we go to from here? How do we move forward now that the chief executive officer has been reinstated? There is still the conversation of that whistleblower report that was put out. There is still the conversation of some of the ongoing matters that the previous PIC board chair in Dr. David Masondo explicitly said should be dealt with and not swept under the rug. Do we continue with business as usual at the PIC? Is it possible to continue in that light?
10: No. In fact, it will not be advisable to do so. So what the decision of the court says is that the CEO is reinstated because the CEO suspension was not procedural. But it does not mean that his retention or his reinstatement now suspends other allegations. So, for example, the board that is now been appointed because of the new board may still decide to follow due process to act on that whistleblower report, even if it means they must effect a suspension. So that remains a possibility. They just need to follow the steps, as I said, in the PIC Act as well as in the delegation of authority that is available to regulate the governance of the organization. So that's the first thing. So the board may choose to do exactly that, this new board. But in addition to that, there is some cursory reference to the issue of the whistleblower and all the provisions that are available. And the board may choose to follow the provisions available to the documents and the regulations of the PIC Act to act on it. Because you cannot say, now that you are reinstated because we are suspended unprocedurally, therefore it means it suspends what was contained in the whistleblower report. So that has to go its full course using the due process that is provided for in the organization. But this is the most important part of the question you are asking. Where to from here? Even if these issues were cleared by the

0: organizational restructuring of the PIC, and that ought to be implemented. You cannot have such an important organization in the economy of the country and in the lives of the pensioners who hold their resources in trust at the PIC being condemned by about 5%, less than 10% of the business of the PIC. So there's got to be a reimagination. And this principle is important for the PIC, but it is as much significant for all other SOEs in the Republic of South Africa. We cannot have an institution that are operating the same way they were operating 15, 20 years ago, when the market conditions have changed, when the fiscal conditions have changed, when the public expectations have also changed. All other countries that have got SOE portfolios like South Africa, they engage in the processes of reimagining, of reforming governance and operations of these SOEs over a period of time. And some of our very important institutions have not done so. And therefore, the board has a very important responsibility of reimagining. Lastly, this board must ensure that it is properly inducted. We know that there are men and women there who have distinguished themselves in various professions. However, it is significant that a board must be properly inducted, because even if you're a chief pilot of a particular airline, when you join a different airline which may be using a different brand, you have to return to the simulator, because if you were flying a Boeing 747, it does not automatically qualify you to now fly an Airbus aircraft. You have to return to the simulator. Therefore, this board has to be effectively inducted. They must deal with issues of governance, issues of conflicts of interest, issues of understanding how to take the mandate of the organization forward, and be very clear about what they will achieve as a collective, so that they don't suffer the fate of the board preceding the current one appointed by cabinet last week.
1: Much still needs to be done at the Public Investment Corporation if we are to reimagine this particular asset manager, especially given that it is the custodian of 3.6 odd trillion rands of civil servants' pension funds. We're going to have to leave the conversation on that note. Professor Busani Ngaweni of the Center for Public Policy and African Studies at Johannesburg Business School joining us to reflect on the reinstatement of the PIC's CEO.
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1: Conversations about energy security continue on the African continent, and as part of these conversations, the team at Bloomberg NEF have put together quite an interesting market outlook for the sub-Saharan region on the African continent regarding clean energy and the clean energy market. This report suggests that the sub-Saharan area of the African continent expects to install almost 30 gigawatts of solar, wind and battery capacity by 2030, which is significantly higher than the current 13 gigawatts that was reported as of last year. We're going to be looking at this in a bit more detail with independent energy analyst Tsepo Radima, who joins me on the line now to see what we make of this. Radima, lovely having you on the show as always. Thanks so much for taking the time. You and I have spoken about energy mix conversations. We've spoken about ensuring that we have the optimal mix for the South African situation and the South African economy. But the broad

0: broader African conversation seems to be following suit, and we seem to be seeing a greater transition towards renewables.
1: Rebuha, good evening as well as to the listeners. Yes, you're right. We are going to see a continued growth in the behind-the-meter off-grid energy installations driven largely by solar. But that at the same time, I think it does not bode well for a established or long-established entity like Eskom, which currently is being broken up. So if anything, this trend is going to accelerate the demise of Eskom itself. But within the continent, I think we're going to see perhaps maybe even a doubling of the projected capacity of 29 gigawatts, purely because Africa doesn't have energy, or sub-Saharan Africa. And also we are seeing that the capital markets, largely from the United States, are starting to look at energy as an investable asset class in sub-Saharan Africa. So certainly I think we are going to see an acceleration. But for South Africa, it doesn't bode well, because for years I've been warning about the impending exodus, which is now has gathered pace, and that exodus is led not because of energy poverty, but is led by the high tariffs, which have become certainly unsustainably higher.
0: Ragadima, can we take a look at how it is that we navigate the conversations of things like microgrids, especially if we look at something like the megacity trends that we're seeing? We're starting to see a greater focus on establishing megacity type setups on the African continent, whether we're looking at special economic zones, whether we're looking at infrastructure development. These megacities that we hope to create require and demand a greater level of power. How then do we start to balance infrastructure development needs with the right energy mix for that infrastructure development?
1: Well, infrastructure and largely energy is going to be the key driver for, you know, behind those smart city new developments that are there. So certainly it speaks to the growing demand, but that growing demand is not going to be on grid. Now, South Africa has adopted a policy of attempting to, you know, place intermittent energy on the grid. And that certainly is, I mean, the results are well known. And I think the so-called Transmission Company of South Africa, or the National Transmission Company of South Africa, is already on record lamenting the rate of what they call curtailment, which simply means that power you dump because you can't use it anywhere else. But within the continent, we are going to see adoption of behind-the-meter off-grid, but hybrid in the sense that light current appliances will largely be driven by a solar panel with a battery, whereas energy intensive usage appliances such as stoves, heating, and otherwise, those will be largely be driven on gas. And so we're going to see investment increasing also in the area of natural gas, liquefied petroleum gas, as well as biogas production and supply, in order to enable that hybrid energy mix, if I can use that term, even though it's not really, you know, elegant to say an energy mix. But effectively, you're going to have a hybrid solution whereby, you know, you've got solar off-grid, and then, of course, with gas, whatever form of gas is there, being the anchor of ensuring that there is usage. Now, if you look at those companies, or those countries rather, together with their companies that are advocating for the so-called wheeling agreements, or placing intermittent energy on the grid, such as planned for South Africa, whereby the new National Transmission Company of South Africa is forced to not only purchase this 100% redundant power from the so-called renewables, but at the same time they are about to embark on an unprecedented grid expansion at a whopping 440 billion rand budget, which of course will have cost overruns. So in the end, you'll end up with over 700 billion rand. But I don't think that they'll even get to spend that. I believe that we are going to see private sector-led investment going on off-grid behind the meter installations, and therefore the planned 14,000 kilometer grid expansion is a stillborn. But overall, it can only be good. I think what is missing from the policymakers is how then we take advantage of this unprecedented energy demand for Africa and ensure that most of the original equipment, is actually fabricated, engineered, manufactured, and therefore installed in Africa instead of importing, because that is going to have other pressures, largely on central bankers who will have to find foreign currency to be able to import those materials.
0: Certainly a lot needs to be looked at if we are to get the right, as Regadima refers to it, hybrid energy mix, for lack of a better term. We'll have to leave the conversation on that note. Thanks as always to resident energy expert, independent energy analyst Tshepo Regadima, for joining us to take a look at how it is that we can leverage renewables in advancing the overall development of sub-Saharan Africa.
2: SFM Market Update with Jimmy Muyaha.
0: So several weeks ago, we floated the idea that the business known as Dangote Petroleum was potentially looking at listing. At the time, we were looking at listing on the London Stock Exchange. We've since received some new intel that potentially suggests that Nigeria's stock exchange could be the destination for the primary listing, with markets like Kenya and South Africa in the running for potentially a secondary listing or even just benefiting from the primary listing. We're going to try and make sense of this as it stands at the moment, and we're going to see if we can try and figure out what an IPO of this size could potentially mean for the African continent. I'm joined on the line by the chairperson of the South African Oil and Gas Alliance's Gas Economy Leadership Group, Craig Morkel, to take a look at this and see what we make of it. Craig, lovely having you on the show as always. Thanks so much for taking the time. This could potentially be the largest IPO that the African continent has seen. I mean, early estimates on valuation put the Dangote Petroleum business at potentially around $40 billion in valuation based on a private stake that was dealt with a couple of weeks ago. But we know that at least $5 billion could potentially be coming to market via this IPO. Tell us about the significance of this IPO.
3: Jimmy, thank you so much. And to your listeners, this is a lot bigger than merely an IPO. We shouldn't look at this as investor confidence in only Dangote Industries. It is a potential vote of confidence in Africa and its industrialization through energy infrastructure such as a refinery. And if they are successful in their IPO, then it should be encouraged, because then we will have an opportunity to attract not only foreign direct investment, but continental direct investment. And by that I mean pension funds such as those in South Africa, and hopefully then Mr. Dangote would consider listing on the Johannesburg Stock Exchange as well, right? But it is significant in that it would be an investment of that scale, would be globally significant, and it would help us to deal with supply chain disruptions that could be caused by global pandemics, by regional conflicts such as the Strait of Hormuz. And the closer supply is to demand, the less the risk and the lower the cost of transport in particular. So this is a particularly interesting asset class. It is not simply a refinery. It is investable infrastructure that Africa desperately needs and should therefore be encouraged. It would demonstrate confidence in Africa's industrial capability at a scale that we've never seen before. And should they go to Kenya and build a refinery there, it would certainly help with security of supply in not only East Africa, but every interconnecting piece of infrastructure, including road and rail, from Kenya into the hinterland, even southward towards South Africa.
0: Craig, you mentioned something quite important. You use the term investable infrastructure, and we know that South Africa has been on its own investment drives around infrastructure development, with the government committing at least R1 trillion towards infrastructure development. But I want to look at that in a bit more detail. Investable infrastructure means then that infrastructure that would have some investment case for it. What does that mean for the African continent in terms of significance? Because we know that the continent is in dire need of infrastructure investment. We have seen it in certain parts, in certain economies, but this kind of IPO represents the potential for a blueprint on what investable infrastructure could look like, as you allude to.
3: Yes, Jimmy, we're talking about a going concern here. We're not talking about a new kid on the block. And that counts for something. A going concern that has generated revenue, that has the potential to generate further revenue, is very attractive whether it's listed or not. And you mentioned earlier the 6% acquisition by an investor does then signify that a valuation is at least attached to that kind of asset that's already a going concern. That bodes well. That bodes well. But I need to declare one concern. You know, we haven't seen the books because it's a private company. We will certainly, with an IPO, see the books. And any investor, institutional or other, will, I'm sure, conduct a thorough due diligence before they commit. And so I encourage Dangote Group to please just get its paperwork right so that it could then please pass those kinds of due diligence requirements of any investor. And I don't think Mr. Dangote is ignorant of that. He is able to attract investors before and should know this very clearly. So I think it's a going concern that could expand. And a greenfield project in Kenya would not be as scary as one might think, because they have existing demand there. And so you could simply do a price comparison. Can a refinery in Kenya deliver product cheaper than the imported cost? So we're not talking about plastic goods and clothing that could be imported from the cheapest manufacturer in the world here. We're talking about something that can be a raw material in Africa, can become an intermediary product, and can then also become a final product. And we sometimes forget how much of our lives are intertwined with the oil and gas value chain, given that so many petrochemical products used in the most basic of things rely on oil and or gas. And this helps us to make that transition from dirtier, unhealthier options, such as coal and biomass, where we're sitting with 600 million Africans without clean energy. And by that, I mean cleaner than dung, right? This changes that map completely, because now people could have access to energy in a more dignified way, in a more consistent way. And hopefully the 1% contribution of Africa to global warming through its greenhouse gas emissions will not increase too much. We still have room. We have not really been responsible for global warming, but we need to grow. And so growing our emissions from 1% of global to perhaps 3% of global should not raise any eyebrows anyway. And I mention that in particular because some institutional investors have a challenge investing in any form of fossil fuel. And I would urge them to reconsider that position, especially whilst we are still in a transition, that they should consider what a reduction in greenhouse gas emissions would mean relative to the status quo. So as long as there is a reduction in greenhouse gas emissions towards a country's nationally determined commitment, it might be net zero by 2050, others may have it at 2060. But as long as there is a consistent reduction over time, we can survive the transition. But if we make any sudden changes, any quick moves that we are not prepared for, then we could experience what has happened elsewhere in the world, where the transition has perhaps happened too fast, and they have suffered the consequences, including blackouts, including market price spikes, electricity market, gas market spikes, because of an overdependence on intermittent technologies without first putting in place the protective measures that you need to avoid the intermittency challenge and its impact on grid stability and therefore energy security.
0: A story of energy security and, more importantly, of investable infrastructure on the African continent. The Dangote Petroleum Refinery and Petrochemicals business intending to list on the Nigerian Stock Exchange and perhaps on more than one exchange. That IPO marking a significant milestone for Africa's development, Africa's capital markets, and how it is that Africa becomes even more investable. We'll leave the conversation on that note. Chairperson of the South African Oil and Gas Alliance's Gas Economy Leadership Group, Craig Morkel, joining us to take a look at the impending IPO of Dangote Petroleum.
4: Did you know? Recent rain does not always mean your soil is at field water capacity. Omnia can help determine plant available water, giving producers a view of their planting risk profile. It's one more way Soil Insight helps reduce production risk. Omnia Nutriology. Better farming starts with understanding your soil.
0: The United States has previously been investigating more than 60 countries, particularly the United States Trade Representative under Section 301 of their Trade Act, was investigating concerns around forced labor practices. And following from that investigation, we covered obviously the submissions that were made by South Africa as one of the countries identified there towards the latter part of the month of July. We now know that South Africa has been given a 12.5% tariff that will be imposed as a result of the findings of this particular investigation. However, the Department of Trade, Industry and Competition locally has written to the United States to potentially have that 12.5% exempted. We're going to be digging into this in a bit more detail with lead economist at KPMG, Frank Blackmore. He joins me on the line now to see what we make of this. Frank, lovely having you on the show as always. Thanks so much for taking the time. The 12.5% relative to perhaps some of the other countries, the other 60 countries that were identified there, is that the best case scenario South Africa could have come out of that investigation with?
5: I think probably initially. So either you got the 12.5 or you got the 10%. And the majority are two-thirds, about 41 countries, I think, ended up with the 12.5. And the rest with the 10%. But of course, like you said in your introduction, we are trying to appeal it. We are trying to get ourselves exempt from this tariff based on the fact that, you know, we have legislation that's supposed to protect against forced labor, as well as the importation of goods produced by forced labor. So it's again sort of we've seen this before in Liberation Day tariffs, where they throw a number at you, and then you're meant to negotiate and work your way towards a more sustainable type of solution here. And there's a lot of speculation that all these tariffs are, given the breadth of them, 60 countries covering about 99% of the imports into the US, which is basically everything, are just a substitute for those Liberation Day tariffs, which the US Supreme Court found were illegal because the president didn't have those powers to put those tariffs on the countries. So people are just saying they found another law by which to enforce these tariffs on the market.
0: Now, Frank, this law has already been challenged in the United States, not just by the countries, but rather by the Democrat lawmakers that have taken the Trump administration to court, describing these particular sets of tariffs under Section 301 as unlawful as well. That, in and of itself, is quite telling, considering, as you mentioned, what took place around the Liberation Day tariffs. Where do we sit from a South African perspective around understanding the implications of these tariffs, because the Department of Trade, Industry and Competition has made it very clear that they are still open to bilateral conversations with the United States, so they're taking the tariffs quite seriously. But where does that leave us as South Africa?
5: Look, I think we're taking these more seriously than we did, than we took the Liberation Day tariffs. In fact, the reaction was quite sudden. We sent over a delegation to request exemption of those tariffs. We took part in public hearings in Washington last month where we stated the same, which was basically that we had already the relevant legislation in place to prohibit forced labor practices both within South Africa in our production processes, but also that prohibited the importation of goods used by this. Because, you know, one of the underlying factors, I guess, when you're talking about this combating forced labor in global supply chains, to me, there's a lot of code here saying what you're really trying to do is to find, from an economic reason, is to deter exports from countries that outcompete the U.S., i.e., China, probably mostly. We know a lot of countries, especially in Africa, are doing a lot of business with China, and this is one way also to intervene there and say, you know, those practices may not be sort of free and regulated as in the rest of the world, and therefore they're finding this as an in. In that respect, and we're doing all we can in this respect. As I said, we've gone over, we've taken a delegation, we've putting information before these guys. We have been at that sort of that the hearing in Washington, etc. And it is a diplomatic solution. That's all that's available to us at this point. And as you mentioned, internally within the U.S., they're also going against these tariffs for the same basic reason as previous tariffs, that, you know, there wasn't consultation, they were done randomly, they're too broad, etc. And so we see where that lands.
0: Frank, before I let you go, I want to get your thoughts around where it is that we land from a South African perspective. We have been exploring alternative markets. We have heard that the Department of Trade, Industry and Competition, in the Minister, Park Stau, has confirmed that the United States is still a critical part of South African trade relationships. And we've also seen that the United States has always prioritized their own interest, as they have, above those of perhaps any other country at this stage. Is there an alternative here if we are not able to see eye to eye on this tariff imposition?
5: Well, you know, there are a number of ways to look at this thing. One is you can't keep running away from people that give you a bad deal, because you end up cornering yourself in some small number of countries globally. We need the diversification. We need the trade with the U.S. It's not easy negotiating with these guys at the moment. But I think we should, as the minister has said, keep these relations. They do form a quite a large proportion of our, you know, of our economic trade, around, you know, 9%, just under China, 10 or 11%, and then the bigger blocks that we've developed in trade, sub-Saharan Africa is about 25%, and then Europe is the largest at about 27% still. So we're well diversified, and we want to keep that diversification. So I think we should continue to obviously try and negotiate a better deal with these guys. And what we saw from the Liberation Day tariffs, you know, one of the requests that we made to the government here is just exemption of specific sectors, as we saw last time as well, things like platinum, precious metals, vehicles, fruit, so citrus mainly, and nuts. Arguing that there's no evidence that these exports are being produced currently, you know, from South Africa with forced labor. We can prove that, you know. So, you know, it's also in the U.S.'s interest, and we saw in Liberation Day tariffs, a lot of those categories that I've just mentioned, the tariffs were dropped from that because it was a disadvantage to the U.S. to keep those tariffs on when they needed things like you know, precious metals, critical minerals, and even pressure from fruit and veg, where the people were saying, you know, we can't get fresh citrus in out of season. And they dropped those tariffs as well on us. So I think a lot of this is set up for negotiating a better deal.
0: Interestingly enough, those are some of the areas that the Minister in the Department of Trade, Industry and Competition outlined as well, around platinum, precious metals, citrus, wine and nuts as areas that particularly should be exempted from this tariff. We'll see how this develops and where it is that we end up by the end of this. For now, we'll leave the conversation on that note. Lead economist at KPMG, Frank Blackmore, joining us to take a look at the latest implications of the labor tariffs that the US has imposed on South Africa.
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0: This week's executive is the sales director at Bridgestone EMEA, Thandeka Ngoma. She joins me on the line now to get to know her a little bit better. Thandeka, lovely having you on the show. Thanks so much for taking the time. How did you end up at Bridgestone?
9: Thank you so much for having me. So my journey into Bridgestone actually, I suppose it reflects on my entire career journey. I started out in financial services back a few years ago, without giving out my age. And then from there, I actually sort of fell in love with marketing when I moved into FMCG at a company called Procter & Gamble, which was an amazing school for any young marketer. It's a great training ground. And then in my journey, I also worked for Philips, where I got a little bit of experience working outside into other African markets. And with that comes just learning different business models and learning different cultures and how to operate in different environments. And that then eventually led me to Bridgestone, where I made the leap into the tire industry, which was very different, of course, from anything that I'd done before. But I also ventured into the dark side of sales, as I call it, when I was at Bridgestone, which has been an amazing experience.
0: Thandeka, how did you know that for you sales and marketing were more exciting than financial services? I mean, surely coming into that role, you didn't know that that's what you were looking forward to. And with your experience at Procter & Gamble, your experience working at Philips as well, how did you kind of settle on, oh, okay, this is what my passion is?
9: Yeah, look, I think with marketing, it was almost like falling in love, literally, as in I stumbled onto it. I did a little bit of marketing as a second major when I was at university from 1999, and I kind of enjoyed it. But when I really got to experience it in real life, it was really like falling in love. And so that was like finding my passion. But sales is so different from marketing, actually. And that was more a case of stretching myself outside of my comfort zone. It was like battling with myself around, you know, do I really want to do this? It's so different. It's outside of my comfort zone. What are people going to say? What if I fail? All of these things were questions that were running in my mind about 6 years ago when I decided to shift into, leading the sales organization at Bridgestone. And so in the end, I decided, what will happen if I move? I will learn. Even if I fail, I will still learn and I'll be a better marketer for it if I choose that, if I decide and realize that this is not actually something that works for me. And so in the end, it was really a case of saying, let me make the leap and see if I like it. If I don't, then I learned a lesson. But what if I do like it, which is actually what has happened. It has stretched me into an area of growth, leading such, you know, big teams of people, engaging with so many customers, and really being able to influence a much, much bigger pool of stakeholders than anything that I've experienced before.
0: Thandeka, you touched on the growth that you've been able to realize and the growth you've been able to achieve. What has forced you, or what lesson has forced you to push yourself beyond what you thought might be a personal boundary that you could, or a personal limitation that you could couldn't overcome?
9: You know what? I think as leaders, some of the things that, at least personally, that I've experienced is that it's so helpful to surround yourself with people that will mentor you, with people that can sponsor you even. You know, for me, I was so fortunate that I had the right mentor, you know, through my leadership journey, somebody that can basically say, "You look, push you in some cases. In some cases, they just give you perspective and share a little bit of their experiences. But sponsors would play a very different role. And I haven't had many of those, actually, but I've had one at a very critical point in my career when I was at Bridgestone. And these are the people that get to talk about you when you are not in the room. These are the people who, you know, believe in your capability even before you have, sort of shown how much more you can do. They see something in you and they say, "I'm just going to back this person. When something comes up as an opportunity, I will put them forward, in these rooms." And I think it's very important to surround ourselves with these kinds of people in our lives that will encourage us, that will open doors for us, because sometimes you just need an opportunity. And for me, I was very fortunate to have that. And I suppose it's linked with just the general drive that, you know, people have, that I personally had around achieving, around winning. It's one of my, goals in life. It's just, I love to win. It's naturally ingrained in me. I always want to win. And so with all of that and backed up by the right kind of people, I find myself where I am today, which is a very, impactful position where I get to influence people and really live out my purpose, which is amazing to get paid to do that every single day.
0: Finding a way to win and living out your purpose at the exact same time, isn't that the dream that we all ascribe to? We'll have to leave the conversation on that note. Thandeka Ngoma, Sales Director at Bridgestone EMEA, it's been lovely getting to know you a little bit better. Thank you for being part of our Executive Lounge.
10: SAFM Market Update with Jimmy Muyaha on SAFM.
0: And just like that, folks, that is the update for today. We will continue to keep an eye on some of the market developments. We are, as I mentioned earlier, keeping abreast of what is happening from an earnings perspective in the US. Yesterday, we did get those SpaceX numbers alongside the Berkshire Hathaway numbers that have come through as well. Walt Disney, Shopify, Western Digital, all the companies we know quite well have been providing us with an update on their performances, and we'll keep giving you a sense of how those performances influence some of the market movements. For now, it is coming up to 7 o'clock, which means Greg Hose is standing by with the latest round of evening news. He'll be followed by Michael Abramson and the Top Sport team. From my side, good night.

0: Thank you so much, Jeremy. The financial impact of GBV and Ramaphosa opposes committee's Concord appeal. Good evening. Gender-based violence drains our economy of an estimated 42.2 billion rand due to criminal justice processes, the healthcare needs of victims, and lost productivity and economic participation. This emerged at the GBV Business Conference in Sandton, north of Johannesburg. This year's gathering, hosted by the Gordon Institute of Business Science, brought together business executives, governance experts, and civic movements to focus on practical ways that the private sector can strengthen prevention and response towards GBV. The ANC Secretary General Fikilembo Lula's denied allegations he bought his way to the ANC Secretariat. In a statement, he refutes the allegations levelled against him by ANC NEC member Nkosazana Dlamini Zuma. In a podcast, Dlamini Zuma alleged that money played a big role in the 55th National Conference of the ANC, resulting in Balula's election as the ANC's SG. She further alleged that the party's current top seven officials were procured with money. Balula says he's instructed his lawyers to seek clarity from Dlamini Zuma on what he calls very damaging and painful allegations. He has an interaction of Dlamini Zuma and former MP Mbweseni Ndlozi on the Renaissance broadcast.
1: On the morning of, first morning of the conference, it was the day of the Grindy 2. Yes. And also, Balula was dishing the money in the clinic. So money has played a role in the ANC.
2: He was dishing money proudly.
1: Yeah.
2: Like openly.
1: Openly, yeah. It wasn't like a secret.
2: Openly to be elected as the SG.
1: To be elected and for the president to be elected.
2: But the ANC rules are clearly, or are they not? Are they silent about the use of money? As I understand, the use of money is criminal in terms of conferences of the ANC.
1: Money was used, we all know.
0: Investigative Director Against Corruption State Advocate Rusanta Ramsamy became visibly emotional during her testimony at the Matlanga Commission this afternoon. Ramsamy, who will return to the Commission on a date yet to be announced, was testifying about an application used to initiate an official probe into high-level complex crimes. She told evidence leader Lee Sikkelsen-Gube that the application in the matter involving police crime intelligence brigadier Deneo Mokwele was attributed to her, despite not having drafted it.
3: You say you did not prepare that document.
4: Correct.
3: Okay. And you say that not only did you not prepare it, but that authorization couldn't have been, that investigation couldn't have been authorized by Advocate Johnson on the 30th of May, 2025.
4: Correct.
3: Okay, and then you tell us why you say so at 32.
4: During the meeting on the 27th of May, 2025.
3: Take your time.
4: Advocate Johnson instructed me to prepare one umbrella, section 28, one. For all crime intelligence matters. May I please have a moment?
0: President Cyril Ramaphosa is opposing the urgent direct appeal to the Constitutional Court by Parliament's Impeachment Committee and others. They're seeking clarity on the Western Cape High Court's judgment that halted the work of the committee. The committee can only do administrative work, pending Ramaphosa's application to review the Section 89 panel report, which will be heard in September. The impeachment committees joined the ATM, EFF and MK party in their appeal of the judgment to the Concord. The parties argue they want clarity on an interdict that overturned the Concord ruling, saying the interdict is far-reaching and damaging to the separation of powers doctrine and to hold the president accountable. They also question the jurisdiction of the High Court to deal with a constitutional matter like this. In his answering affidavit, Ramaphosa makes a statement, among others, that the applicants do not show that their applications are urgent, makes no case for direct access to the Concord, and that the interest of justice does not favour the leave to appeal against an interim order. Scientists believe a stray SpaceX rocket has by now crashed into the surface of the moon, although it may take some time for the impact site to be detected. The head of space at London's Science Museum, Libby Jackson, says the collision itself is vitally important.
5: That means that the scientists will have a lot more information as they study the debris that they hope is caused by the collision. By studying the light that is reflected from that material, scientists can analyse the light and determine the composition of the material, which helps them understand the composition of the moon in the impact site. And that's great for the scientists who want to understand how the moon was developed, what it's made of, its history.
0: The top story, gender-based violence drains our economy of an estimated 42.2 billion rand. That's SAFM News. I'm Greg Kuss.
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10: It's 7:30 on this Wednesday evening. A very good evening. Welcome to the show. Thank you so much to Jimmy Moyaha, and also thank you to Greg Host. And welcome back, Greg. More news with Greg at 8 o'clock. We can also welcome back producer Len, who's back with us tonight, having taken last night off. So good to have him back as well. It's a Wednesday. Once again, we go into the world of sport. Congratulations in order for Banyana Banyana. We've almost chattered Banyana Banyana to death over the last two nights, but they did make it through. Anna Monate said she was very nervous last night ahead of that match, but South Africa did what they needed to do. They beat the Burkinabe ladies by 1-0. Tembi Khatlana with the goal, which means that they now set to take on host Morocco on Saturday in the evening. A win for them in that fixture will see them qualify for the 2027 Women's FIFA World Cup in Brazil. In local football, it is the MTN 8 this weekend. Last night I gave you what everybody said was the easiest quiz question I've ever given you on the show. Everybody got it right. Reminder, we'll play the prediction game on Friday ahead of that. So if you'd like to participate and do what Neo did last week and won the opening round of the prediction game, we'll give two of our listeners a chance to make predictions this weekend. On Friday, rather, ahead of this weekend's MTN 8 matches. Orlando Pirates starting their title defense, trying to make it 5 in a row as they take on Durban City. The side who, if you remember, towards the end of last season denied them points in their second last league match and held them to a 0-0 draw at the Orlando Amstel Arena. And in the end, Pirates had to do the business against Orbit College to make sure that they won the title. Mamelodi Sundowns taking on Polokwane City. That's the match I'll be commentating together with Sipiwe Louis on Radio 2000 at 6 o'clock on Saturday afternoon. AmaZulu take on Skukuni United and Chiefs taking on Abafana Bestende. Can Pirates do it again and lift the 2026 edition of the MTN 8? You can share your thoughts on that. In rugby, coach Rassie Erasmus has named his team to take on Argentina this weekend. The team, going backwards from fullback to loose head prop, are as follows. Apelele Fassi at fullback, Edwal Fanameva on the right wing, then Kanan Moody and Andre Esterhazen in the center positions, Ethan Hooker on the left wing, the halfback pairing of Sasha Feinberg and Gomezulu and Kurbus Reinach. Cameron Harnacombe wears the number 8 jersey, Elrich Lowe, number 7 jersey, Siokolisi the captain, then the locks, Luat Diaga and Ibn Etzebet, and a front row of Buan Fenta, Johan Grobelaar and Thomas Dutoy. The reserves, Jan-Hendrik Wessels, Gerard Steenekamp, Zachary Porton, Ben Jason Dixon, Kurbis Visser, Marco van Staden, Morne van der Berg and Andre Pollard. So lots of strength in depth for that test match against Argentina in South America this weekend. There's WAFCON tonight, two matches taking place in Group C. I'll give you those fixtures in a little while, and plenty of other sporting bits and pieces. Tonight we'll also be chatting to a man who made his name in football. He's now the CEO of the South African Gymnastics Federation, or Gymnastics South Africa as they're known as these days. We'll have a comprehensive gymnastics chat. Haven't done that for quite a while on the show, so that's coming up a little later on. We'll also hear a contribution about netball. And the quiz question tonight, well, not as easy as last night, but not particularly difficult. I do have a killer question for you that I'm saving for the right time to throw at you, but it's not tonight. Tonight is, you have to think a little bit out the box, but I think it's a fairly straightforward question. So here's your clue. A key piece of equipment in this particular sporting code that is played outdoors on a green surface can also refer to a domestic pet or the protagonist in a story about a fast-growing plant. Let's see how good your sporting knowledge is. So a key piece of equipment in this sport, I want to know the sport. A key piece of equipment in this sport that is played outdoors on a green surface can also refer to a domestic pet or the protagonist in a story about a fast-growing plant. Let's see how you do. It's a bit of a clue with a difference tonight. 0860-002032. Or 0614-104-107 for text messages or voice notes. X us at SAFM Radio, or you can X me at Memory Mentalist. Your sports news is next.
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10: All right, let's get into our sports news for today. And let me let you know that in Group C today of WAFCON, the two matches taking place at the same time, Malawi against Zambia at 10 o'clock tonight and Egypt against Nigeria. The two sides who end first and second in that group will go through and play in the quarterfinals against the sides who end first and second in Group D. Those matches in Group D to be played tomorrow. But tonight it's Malawi, Zambia and Egypt, Nigeria. Let me tell you about the cricket. It is over, the test match at Port of Spain, Trinidad. It was a high-scoring first innings. And yesterday on the show, we were talking about Pakistan building a reasonable lead in their first innings. Well, they collapsed rather badly thereafter once we went off air. They were bowled out for 387 in reply to West Indies' total of 344. For the West Indies, Jamel Warrican took 6 for 112 to facilitate that collapse. But then West Indies went into bat and they collapsed themselves. Not initially, they actually started fairly decently with an opening stand of 40. But then they lost their last 10 wickets for just 77 runs as the side completely collapsed. Cavan Hodge made 34. Next highest score was 17. They were bowled out for 117. 4 wickets for Ali Usman, 4 wickets for Sajid Khan. Sajid Khan then in the match taking 8 wickets. And in the end, Pakistan were left with a fairly comfortable situation of needing 75 to win. They knocked those off a short while ago for the loss of the openers, Azan Aiwais and Imamul Haq, who were both dismissed. But Abdullah Shafiq, who wasn't dismissed in the match, first innings he made an undefeated 100, 160 not out, second innings 24 not out. He was joined by his captain Babar Azam. Azam hit the last two balls of the test match for 6-1, a long hop that he pulled over cow corner and won a beautiful lofted off drive over long off for 6. So he ended 24 not out, Shafiq 24 not out, and Pakistan winning by 8 wickets very comfortably in the second session on day 4. So that means the series is over. It is 1 apiece. West Indies won the first test match in Taruba, and Pakistan winning the second test match at Port of Spain. So 1-1 in that particular series. Now let's get to some of the other sporting news. Soccer news now, and more than 100 million rand of the 218 million that the South African Football Association received from the FIFA World Cup will go towards football development and administration. This, according to the chairperson of the SAFA Finance Committee, Kholisi Sibam, when he spoke to the SABC, SABC Sport about the bonuses. For finishing in the last 32 at the World Cup, Bafana ensured that SAFA earned $12 million, that's 218 million rand, and they also received a preparation fee of $2.5 million, that's 41 million rand, to prepare the team before the tournament. Sibam says they thank the players for not forgetting about development.
14: Chatting to the captain of the team, this is the same sentiment he raised himself without me leading him to this, saying that they don't want, as Bafana Bafana, to take all the money. What they want is to see us reinvesting that money, producing another Ronwen Williams, and producing another Rele, producing another Evidence, producing another Motiba. And if our team feels like that, it means then we get encouraged as well when we allocate this. But that money is going to be allocated right through the ecosystem of SAFA and how we're using it to make sure that our teams. Also, we must remember, very importantly, we're preparing for AFCON of next year, June, July. So we need money to basically kickstart that. So that's why I say part will be invested in to make sure that we qualify for the AFCON again. And also we make sure we produce other, so that our junior national teams are funded, our junior competitions are funded, and also our committee general are funded.
10: According to the exchange rate, when the money was being paid out by FIFA, the players were set to share around 65 million rand, guaranteeing each player around 2.5 million. With the head coach Hugo Bruce receiving 10%, that's 21.8 million rand, and the assistant coach Helman Midnight Express Mkalele rewarded with 5%, around 8 million rand. I don't know how 10% can be 21 million and 5% can be 8 million, but somebody needs to get the calculator out. That doesn't really make sense to me with my mathematical brain. Anyhow, the rest of the technical staff were said to be sharing the other 2%, and 50% goes to the FA. Sibam says this comes from successful negotiations of the bonus structure with the players.
14: Yeah, but before we went to the World Cup, the NEC approved how we're going to split the money. It was a simple split. The team will get 50%. That means what will be invested in the team, including the bonuses to the players and the coaches. So the expenditure to the team will be 50%. And then the 50% will be split between e-governance, not necessarily, but governance will get a very little percentage of that, through e-administration, trying to set off the debts we have, also in competitions, and also in football development. And part of that money, close to 10 million of that, will be invested to make sure that we have at least one national competition that includes our juniors, because we have to reinvest.
10: It's not only SAFA that will be benefiting from the World Cup prize money, but the Premier Soccer League teams too, with Mamelodi Sundowns and Orlando Pirates set to receive over 25 million rand each for having 8 players respectively in the World Cup squad. Sibam says these are benefits of having a squad dominated by local talent.
14: But at the same time, we have to praise the teams in the PSL, because we're one of the few countries at the World Cup, close to 90% of the team playing in our own league, in our own country. And these are achievements that in South African football, people don't really look at and say, football-wise, we are a very advanced country. Because we are also one of the, I think, four teams in the World Cup that had only players born and developed in their own country. So when it comes to that, we're competing with Brazil, we're competing with France. France actually had close to 90 players born in France, developed in France in the World Cup, playing for various countries. So I'm sure in South Africa, we're getting there where we can say we're using our own citizens, we're developing, our clubs are developing their own citizens, and we're competing with the rest of the world. To beat a country like South Korea and lose 2-0 to Mexico and play a draw with Czechia, and it's not child's play for a country like us, where you have 90% of players coming from your own league. So when it comes to football-wise development, we are there with the rest of the world. And the other good thing that is helping our teams is that our teams participating in your African champion club championships, these things prepare our players to make sure our players can be able to compete at this level. And as our more and more teams that are competing in these competitions, we're going to get there. And all of this good work happening in the field is what we always smile in the financial side, but it means more revenue for us.
10: Elsewhere, FIFA President Gianni Infantino will meet senior leaders in Morocco as criticism of his scrap plan to sell off FIFA's commercial and event operations intensifies. The move follows a strongly worded internal memo from Secretary General Matthias Grafström, while Arsene Wenger distanced himself from the proposal, calling its cancellation absolutely necessary. Prince Ali of Jordan accused FIFA of creating a situation amounting to blackmail over unpaid prize money, while UEFA declared it had lost confidence in Infantino's leadership. Several associations, including Wales, have withdrawn support for his re-election, with England expected to follow. Infantino now faces mounting pressure as he seeks to secure his position at the top of world football. In cricket news, South Africa's top talent is secured as all six Betway SA20 franchises confirm their retained and pre-signed players ahead of October's auction. Global stars Mitchell Marsh, Joe Root, Sam Curran and Phil Salt headline the list, joining Proteas standouts Quinton de Kock, Kagiso Rabada and Aidan Markram. Durban Supergiants and Paul Royals have already completed their full squads, while Joburg Super Kings and MI Cape Town will be busiest at the auction, with six slots each to fill. League Commissioner Graham Smith says Season 5 is shaping up to be the strongest yet, with stability across squads and marquee names boosting the competition's global pull. The season begins on the 17th of January at St George's Park and concludes with a final at New

0: the third round of the National Bank Open after beating fellow Australian James Duckworth 6-2, 7-6 in Montreal. Dumanoir took the opening set comfortably before edging a tight second set tiebreak to seal the straight sets win. He will next face either Britain's Cameron Norrie or Peru's Ignacio Buse. In the meantime, Montreal's Gabriel Diallo was forced to withdraw from his second round match at the National Bank Open with a left leg injury. The 24-year-old trailed Italy's Luciano Darderi 6-4 and 2-3 when he sat on the bench in tears before walking off his hometown court at IGA Stadium. Diallo, who grew up in Villeray neighborhood just steps from the venue, has been chasing a breakthrough run in front of local fans. And boxing news, Ireland's Aaron McKenna gets his dream shot at the IBF middleweight title on Saturday when he faces Etinosa Oliha at Dublin's 3 Arena. The 24-year-old says victory would pave the way for high profile bouts and ambitions of becoming a multi-weight world champion. McKenna, who has boxed since the age of 6, believes the middleweight division is wide open and insists he has the size to move up through the weights later in his career. Just reminding you, Pakistan have won the second test at Port of Spain Trinidad, beating the West Indies by 8 wickets. With plenty of time still to spare, they beat them on day 4. Abdullah Shafiq, the player of the match, undefeated in the match. He scored 184 runs across the two innings, 160 not out in the first innings and 24 not out in the second innings. Scores in the match, West Indies 344 and 117, Pakistan 387 and 77 for 2. So that series is drawn 1-1. Then tonight in WAFCON, 10 o'clock South African time, the two matches played simultaneously in Group C because of the disgrace of Gijón. And we've shared that story with you many times, why group matches in the final group matches in world tournaments or AFCON tournaments or UEFA tournaments or all those sort of things, World Cups, etc., are all played at the same time to avoid result manipulation. So I've shared that story with you why it's happened, but it's happening tonight again. Malawi against Zambia and Egypt against Nigeria are the two matches taking place simultaneously in Group C. And then, of course, tomorrow we have the matches in Group D, and Group D will sort itself out tomorrow. And we'll talk to you a little bit about those matches in tomorrow night's show. I can tell you it'll be Cape Verde against Cameroon and Mali against Ghana. Those will be the matches for tomorrow. But we'll know who is through in Group C tonight, and then we can talk about Group D tomorrow. Let's get to our quiz question. Before we do, let me remind you that for the best digital experience, you can go to our website, www.sabcsport.com, for all your breaking news, match data, live games, and competitions. Your question tonight, I want you to identify the sport. I just need the sport. A key piece of equipment in the sport that is played outdoors on a green surface can also refer to a domestic pet or the protagonist in a story about a fast-growing plant. Let's see how good you are. Once again, a key piece of equipment in the sport that is played outdoors on a green surface can also refer to a domestic pet or the protagonist in a story about a fast-growing plant. I don't think it's that difficult a clue. The limited number of sports it could be, and then once you think about it for a few seconds, I'm sure you'll get the answer right. 0860-002032 or 0614-104-107 for text messages or voice notes. 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Once again, your clue, let's see how you do. I want to know the name of the sport, just the sport that I'm talking about. A key piece of equipment in the sport that is played outdoors on a green surface can also refer to a domestic pet or the protagonist in a story about a fast-growing plant. 0860-002032, 0614-104-107, that's text messages or voice notes, X us at SAFM Radio, or X me at Memory Mentalist. When we come back after the break, we're talking all things gymnastics. Stay tuned.
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2: And delighted to have on the show a lady who is synonymous with women's football in this country, Anna Monate. Let me ask you, you've watched the tournament, you've commentated on some of the matches during the tournament. Just how crucial was that late goal that we scored in about the 98th minute against the Ivory Coast that changed the scoreline from 2-1 down to 2-2 just after we'd had a goal disallowed a few moments earlier?
3: That was a very good character from Helder Makhaya, from the team. Mm-hmm. As a unit and as a team, as an individual tactical, you know, tactics. So it shows that the girls, they're willing to make sure, to make the difference, especially

0: individuals that were introduced in the second half. So I'm not saying the coach will start the game with the Lindas and the Roman, and you understand. I'm just saying when they step into the field, they show the character. Top Sport on SAFM.
1: Right, it's 28 and a half after 7. We're going to talk about one of my favorite sports with one of our favorite guests that we've had on the show. We've had this gentleman in studio before. That was over a year ago when he was appointed the CEO of Gymnastics South Africa. He's joining us on the line now to talk about all things gymnastics. Khumbulani Khonqo, wonderful to have you back on the show. Good evening, sir.
2: Good evening, Michael. Is it that long? A year ago?
1: I don't know. You tell me. When were you appointed CEO? I'm trying to work it out exactly. Was it about a year ago?
2: Yeah, well, I was listening to you with your calculators and doing the math, so we still need calculators as well. How are you doing?
1: All right. No, good. How are you? I wanted to ask you about your first year, or more or less a year, in office in this role. I know you're a soccer man through and through. We've spoken about your career and all the highlights before when you visited us in studio. But how are you enjoying the gymnastics beat of things now that you've settled down and are very comfortable in the role?
2: Well, the ball is rolling. The spins and the tumblings are moving forward. The jumping and the landing is perfect. So it's all good. I'm enjoying it. Nice challenge. Out of the comfort box, that of football, different sporting codes. And and things are improving slowly and surely. So. And as you know, that we also held our prestigious awards as well. We want to talk about it later as well. So things are promising at the end of the day.
1: So last time I spoke to you, I was asking you about things called free kicks and corners and throw-ins. Now I have to talk to you about Jaegers and Yurchenkos and all those different other vaults and release moves and gingas and all these things. Are you comfortable with the terminology now in gymnastics?
2: I'm comfortable with it.
1: Because when I started commentating gymnastics, which I've done for many, many years, I had never participated in gymnastics before, and I had to learn all these terms and all the moves named after different gymnasts of the past and try and learn all the technical codes. And it's almost like a new language and a new education, but it's obviously a fantastic sport to be involved in.
2: Definitely. You know, as human beings, we all strive to learn. We have to learn new things. And learning, you improve yourself as an individual, and you also try and push others that are surrounding you to step up as well to your level. And that's how life it is.
1: Mm-hmm. All right. Let me ask you firstly about our gymnasts that went to the Commonwealth Games. We obviously, on the artistic side, had a full ladies team with our Olympians there representing us, Caitlin Ruskrans and Naveen Durries and the other members of the team. We also had a gymnast in the men's section, and they did pretty well. I suppose we've got to be happy with their performances all round, doing nicely. And did they live up to expectations as far as you were concerned and as far as carrying the sport for South Africa is concerned?
2: They exceeded the expectation.
1: Okay.
2: It's just that unfortunately with Caitlin, she got sick, and she had to be pulled out of the tournament because of health reasons, and then she couldn't continue. But if you look at it overall and Commonwealth Games, Michael, you know, it's top quality athletes that are competing in those games, and it means a lot to most of the countries. So even us, South Africa, then we are almost there. We are there, actually. Look at the men's MEG competition, getting position 5 overall. It's a big achievement in terms of gymnastics in the Commonwealth Games. If you look into that, you can't even remember when the last time gymnastics had such high position. So I'm glad it happens in this tenor. I'm glad it happens while we're still alive and witnessing it, and so that we can celebrate it. Yeah. And also the historic moment that was done by the Naveen sisters, you know, to compete in the finals and come 10 and 13 respectively. it's a good position for themselves, and it was a very wonderful competition and tough competition to compete there.
1: This was actually going to be my next question about the Durry sisters and how well they're doing in the gymnastics family, so to speak, because it is very much a family.
2: Definitely. You can imagine the competition at home.
1: Yeah.
2: And they have to take it as well to the gym as well. So, yes, interesting and interesting stats or record that they've set in this competition for the first time sisters competing in that level together. So it's a wonderful progress. So we are happy with that progress. It shows that South African gymnastics is another level. We are progressing very well, and that's what we want to hear. That's what we want to see. And that's why we are here again, to improve the sport as well.
1: Let me ask you also about what's coming up in the days and weeks ahead as far as gymnastics is concerned, what our public can look out for, because for those who don't follow the sport, there are so many different disciplines that fall under gymnastics. Let me just list some of them for our listeners so that we can educate you as well. We've got acro, which is your acrobatic gymnastics. We've got aerobics gymnastics. We've got mag and wag, which is men's artistic and women's artistic. Rhythmic gymnastics, rope skipping, parkour, and trampoline and tumbling. So they all fall under the umbrella body of Gymnastics South Africa. Just give us some indication of what we can look forward to under those different disciplines in the months ahead.
2: Our next biggest event now is the Nationals that will be happening in October. So all the disciplines, all the eight disciplines that we have mentioned now, they will be undergoing national trials.
1: Okay.
2: In this coming months, just leading to October for qualification of Nationals. So yeah, that's a major part of it now, that we're looking forward to hosting those trials across the, South Africa. And the Nationals, as you know, we came up with a plan of decentralizing the Nationals. So the three hosting provinces for this year, it will be Gauteng, Western Cape, and Northwest. So those are the three provinces. So just as quick breakdown, Northwest will be rope skipping and acro, and then in Western Cape it will be rhythmic, trampoline, and then all the other major ones will be then in Gauteng, your mag, your wag. Which one did I forget now? Mag, wag, those
1: parkour?
2: Are the main ones that will be, parkour will be in Gauteng as well. Thank
1: right.
2: you for that.
1: Okay.
2: I have to count now. Is so the major ones that will be remaining will be in Gauteng at the NTC. So yes, that's a program that we are anticipating, and we'll be sharing that with you as well, and looking forward to it.
1: Fantastic. I wanted to also ask you, I know in some of the disciplines, obviously, the competitors are based in different areas of the country. So I was going to ask you, in terms of your choice of where to host the Nationals under those disciplines, does it depend on where the majority of the gymnasts are based? But you've explained now that you've identified three centers in the country, which means some of our gymnasts are going to have to travel, it looks like, for Nationals.
2: Yeah, definitely. That's the whole idea with decentralizing. We're trying to cut the cost of traveling, and for example, if your mag and wag it's more concentrated in Gauteng, it will be there for this year. But again, what we're trying to do is that in the following year, it should be moving to another province.
1: Okay.
2: So that if you look into a certain period, it's kind of like break even for all the participants of gymnastics in the country, that they fairly travel across South Africa. So if you remember last year, rhythmic was held in KZN,
1: mm-hmm.
2: and then trampoline and tumbling was in PE. So now this year, PE and KZN, they're not hosting. Western Province has came in into the picture as a host for those disciplines. So it assists with decentralizing, and we also have rules as well that one province can host all the years consecutively. So it needs to be shared across the country evenly. So.
1: We are going to hopefully in the next few weeks on the show have some of the gymnasts in the different disciplines on the show to be able to promote their particular disciplines in the sport and share with us some of their experiences. Kumbulani, we just need to take a bit of a break, and then when we come back, I'd like to discuss with you the awards that you mentioned, a whole series of awards that were handed out under all the disciplines and some special awards as well, just to pick out some of those with you after the break. We'll do that if you could just please stay on the line.
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5: 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One question. What does it mean to be an SAFM woman? 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Our shared future. 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Before there was the SAFM you know today, there was the English service. 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
1: We continue our chat now with the CEO of Gymnastics South Africa. Kumbulani, thank you for your patience. That was quite a long ad break we had to get through. I want to just talk to you about all the awards that were given out on Saturday, the 25th of July. All the disciplines, the 8 different disciplines, awarding junior and senior gymnasts and coach and judge of the year and various other things. But there were some special awards that were given out as well, particularly 2 posthumous awards to a lady who's been very, very much part of gymnastics for so many years, Isabel van Achterberg, who no longer is with us, and of course to Edward Molson. Did the Federation feel that it was necessary to give out these awards for the incredible service that these two people gave in their lives to the sport?
2: Definitely, Michael, and it's one thing that we're trying to preach and practice now in Sporting Codes, that we should honor our administrators, our gymnasts that were there before us. They've paved the way. They've created this opportunity that we are riding. The wave is getting there. The wave is growing. So definitely we need to say when we are celebrating We've been forgotten about you. You made this possible for us, and thank you again.
1: And you also gave out a number of legacy awards, a special recognition award. Really nice that all these people who contribute so much to the sport are being recognized for many, many years of service and selfless service.
2: Definitely. And, lucky that some of us, we've been schooled to respect, to honor the seniors in front of us. And not to forget the roles that they've played in any sport. It doesn't have to be gymnastics. What we are trying, and the interview that we are trying, we're also trying to educate other sporting federations as well to try follow suit. That don't forget the people that came to you. There's a lot of wisdom, knowledge, and information that they having with regards to your sport. So please honor them, remember them, keep in touch, and definitely you can always dip into that wisdom.
1: And so many people getting involved in the sport. I mean, youngsters participating in the sport all the time, getting into the sport at school level, those retired gymnasts going on, a lot of them to become coaches or administrators or judges, staying in the sport and giving a lifetime of service effectively to the sport.
2: 100%. And we still need to improve more. We still need to make call-outs and shout more. That you must remember, especially you with your experience in gymnastics, there are previous gymnasts that have retired. Mm. There are judges that have retired. And we are pleading to them as well. Just raise your arm again. Just come back to gymnastics. There is a role that you can still play. And that's what we want going forward. Because this sport can only grow when we are all working together.
1: Have you been accepted and welcomed wonderfully into the gymnastics family? Because I know when I started, there were all these strange people and I didn't know anybody. And within a year or two, I pretty much knew everybody in the sport, all the participants, all the judges, the coaches, the administrators, pretty much everybody. That's how gymnastics is. It just embraces you. Do you feel that embrace?
2: Definitely. I'm working with wonderful people and great personalities. And that's why in the beginning I said I'm enjoying every moment of gymnastics in this present moment. And people who are very, very knowledgeable about the sport. And we're trying to tap in our strengths, and we try to tap in our knowledge and what we have learned in the past, and we try to practice that. So, yes, so we all won't be perfect. For me, personally, now I still believe it's still a year, but we'll get the more commercial, the commercial side of gymnastics. We still haven't tapped in much on it, and where we are looking at private sector coming in and supporting gymnastics. That's the next level that we should be looking at now. But definitely, wonderful people all across, from the youngest gymnast to the oldest one.
1: So is that the legacy that you want to look at, certainly in the next year or so, to try and bring more of the private sector in, bring in new sponsors, and just get money in for the sport so that we can have so many wonderful events as we used to have, like the SA Cups that were such a tradition on the gymnastics calendar every year that we haven't had for some time. Competitions like that, and maybe new competitions as well.
2: Definitely, Michael, that's the legacy that I want to leave here. And it's something, it's always in the back of my mind, you know, wherever I go, wherever I talk, it's something that I'm leaving behind. I've made contacts. So obviously these are such processes, they take time. It's not something that's going to mushroom immediately.
1: Sure.
2: Even from different sporting codes where you believe and think there is support, it's not easy. These things do take time. But as long as we are doing very well in competitions like Commonwealth, and we need to step up as well. The next big one, you know, is the Olympic qualifier as well.
1: Yeah.
2: We need to be there as well. So, well, if we are there and competing with the world, these things will happen at the end of the day.
1: Can I ask you a question, tongue in cheek? Just sort of an offbeat, tongue in cheek question. I see you've given awards to pretty much everything. Are you going to have a media award at some point next year in the awards, so that we can all the members of the media can also come and participate in the festivities?
2: Michael.
1: You don't have to answer that. I'm joking.
2: No, actually, no. It's a brilliant idea.
1: Uh-huh.
2: And yeah, look across federations. Who does it?
1: A few, the big sports. I mean, soccer does it, cricket does it on occasion, and rugby, but not so many of the minor sports.
2: 100%. So we should follow suit as well, and if there is a media room or house or that is really supportive, at the end of the day, all we could say thank you, you know, and be part of us, and also if I may use your platform, those media houses that came into our awards, we say thank you to them. But now you just came up with a brilliant idea. Maybe next year, that's how we're going to improve our awards. Thank you for that.
1: All right, fantastic. We look forward to chatting to you more and involving you and indeed all the gymnast coaches, administrators, various other people who are involved in the sport on our show going forward. And I'm sure they'll be available to us, and we'd love to chat to them and share their stories as well. Kumbulani Konglo, Gymnastics Chief Executive Officer, Gymnastics South Africa Chief Executive Officer. Always a pleasure to talk to you, sir, even from the days of Punya Selesele and various other teams that you played for that were so close to my heart. Thanks so much for your time tonight, and look forward to having you back on the show soon.
2: Michael, only one few words from me. Thank you for your support. Thank you for supporting gymnastics. One day it will be worth it. Thank you very much.
1: Fantastic. Thank you so much to you, sir. And before we end this particular segment, let me just repeat the quiz question again. A lot of you are getting the sport correct, but you're not getting the domestic pet correct, which I'm quite surprised about. But you're getting the sport, so that's the main thing. I'll repeat the question for you. A key piece of equipment in the sport that is played outdoors on a green surface can also refer to a domestic pet or the protagonist in a story about the fast-growing plant. Now, all of you are getting the story about the fast-growing plant. That was easy. There's another name for this piece of equipment, and it is the name of a domestic pet. And nobody's getting that right. So I haven't seen any message that mentions the domestic pet, but you're getting the sport right. So that's good enough for me. 0860002032 or 0614104107 for text messages and voice notes. You can X us at SAFM Radio, or you can X me at Memory Mentalist. When we come back after the break, we'll hear from the president of Netball South Africa, Mami Diale, and her views on the upcoming SPA National Netball Championships. That's next on the show. Stay tuned.
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13: 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Technology has changed. But through it all, one thing has remained. The conversation. 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
7: Good morning, Mr. Raphael. A very, very happy 100th birthday to you. This is Radio Today thanking you. You tell us about yourself a little bit, when you came to South Africa and what you did.
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1: All right, talking netball now as promised, and the stage is set for another thrilling edition of the SPA National Netball Championships, when South Africa's largest annual inter-district netball tournament heads to Stellenberg High School in Cape Town from the 6th to the 11th of August 2026. Defending champions Johannesburg will be chasing a fifth consecutive national title after edging Cape Town 52-51 in last year's dramatic final in Boksburg. The victory came after Johannesburg had opened the tournament with a defeat to the Cape side in the round-robin stages before fighting their way back to lift the trophy. Johannesburg also returns as defending under-21 champions, setting up another exciting week of competition as the country's top emerging and established players battle for national honours. A total of 122 teams, including 58 senior district sides and 64 under-21 teams, will compete across 6 days, with approximately 1,900 players and 100 umpires converging on Cape Town. Here's the president of Netball South Africa, Mami Diale.
17: Our aim as Netball South Africa is to build a relationship with sister countries and to exchange programs with them, to assist them. Because at the end of the day, when we go out and participate at international level, we are Africa. We are one. We are a unit. And we need to support one another at that level. So definitely whatever that we can, you know, all the resources that we have, if we are able to assist, we are assisting and building relationship. It means a lot to us. That's why we give them opportunity to participate at the SPA Under 21 and Senior Championship, as well as our National Netball League, because definitely we're building each other, we're developing one another, and when they gain, we gain. When we gain, they gain. And that's the unit and, you know, access and, you know, that we are preaching and inclusive, you know, in Africa. That's what we are preaching as Netball South Africa. Solid unit and integrity. They need to play with us and build, continue to build that relationship in a sense of we are preaching sisterhood. To us is so important. We are excited to be in Cape Town to host also in this new school, Stellenberg. Players are excited. This is where champions are born. This is where dreams are made. And this is where opportunities are given to a club netball player to play at this level and for a possible selection to be in the national squad. So definitely as Netball South Africa, we're excited and very proud, you know, to give players this opportunity and a platform. It's up to a player how they utilize this opportunity, because they have players that are looking out for them. You know, it's a dream to be part of the Under 21 and Senior National SPA Championship. So definitely Netball South Africa has done their best to make sure we give players opportunity and a platform.
1: Looking forward very much to that tournament. We will give you results on the show as well. That was the president of Netball South Africa, Mami Diale, and that clip courtesy of Flismas Media. Let me get to the quiz question tonight again, and then we'll play your text play your voice notes and read your text messages. A key piece of equipment in this sport that is played outdoors on a green surface can also refer to a domestic pet or the protagonist in a story about a fast-growing plant. Here are one or two voice notes, and then I'll read the text messages.
18: Evening, Mike, and SAFM Top Sport listeners. The code of sport, Mike, is cricket, and the piece of equipment is a bat. Nyansaka mavela in Stadarim.
1: You're close, but not close enough, I'm afraid. Let me read some of the text messages that have come through. But thank you to everybody for all your responses. We've had a phenomenal responses tonight to the quiz. I'm reading, going through the computer, probably about 40 messages that have come in. I'll read as many as we can fit in. AB in Durban, I think you refer to the jack, which is used in bowls. Hi, Michael. It's Lawn Bowls, says Mario Williams from PE. Good evening, Michael. This is Erica in Witbank. Your clue refers to a jack, Jack Russell dog, and Jack and the Beanstalk. I had to Google to find out that jack is a small target ball used in bowls. Pam in from Empangen in Zululand says the answer tonight is jack, and he calls me John, but... Oh, Pam, rather. She calls me John. It's fine. I'm happy to be called John. My name's actually Michael, but thank you, Pam, regardless. Kelly in Ponte says it's cricket is the sport. Let's see what else you have. Interesting comment from Ray. Ray, I agree with you. I was thinking exactly the same thing when you sent your text message. I'm not going to read out on air what you said, but I was thinking exactly the same thing, and so was my technical assistant in studio here. So we were commenting on that as well, but we'll keep that to ourselves. Hi, the answer is hockey, says Peter in Kowankowa. I'm learning places in the country I didn't even know existed. Lunga from Durban says the answer to your question is lawn bowls. Hi, Michael. Oh, that's Lunga's message. Beg your pardon. Let's go to another one. Hi, Michael. Horse racing, says Nontutuzelo in Palm Ridge. Then we have the pet is Jack taking a try. It's lawn bowls. That's from one of our favorite listeners, Ronald Singh. Says, always a pleasure listening to the show. Thank you. He always has kind words to say. Then Jeff in KZN says, I think it's bowls, the small white ball in bowls, Jack and the Beanstalk and the Jack Rabbit. And Jeff, you're the first person who's actually picked out my reference to the domestic pets. So well done to that as well. And here's another one from Pete. He says exactly the same thing. So well done to the two of you. I think after I gave you that clue, you got it right. Naren Singh says bowls and the Jack. The sport is lawn bowls. Story is Jack and the Beanstalk, says Dale. And then here's one from Mayibuye, who says, Banyana, Banyana, have been giving us Bafana scares lately. Yeah, I think more than that as well. All right, let me give you the answer. Most of you are correct. So the clue is as follows. The white bowl, effectively, or in the sport of lawn bowls, I said it's played outdoors. It can also, of course, be played indoors, but it's normally played outdoors on a green surface. And the white ball is called the Jack, as in Jack and the Beanstalk, the story about the fast-growing plant. But it's also called the Kitty, the Jack or the Kitty. And the Kitty is the domestic pet that I was referring to. So some of you are looking for pets that are called Jack. That's not what I was trying to allude to. It's the Kitty is the domestic pet that I was referring to, as in a small cat, but also it's more commonly called the Jack. So most of you are correct. The sport is indeed lawn bowls. So I need to ask you a question, listeners, in our final minute of the show. Are you ready for my really, really tough question? Probably one of the best questions I think we've ever had on the show. I'm waiting for an opportunity to give it to you. I'm wondering how many of you will get it right. It was actually asked to me over a year ago. I'm going to change the question slightly, make it a little bit easier for you. I was able to work it out because for this particular sport, I have quite in-depth knowledge of the rules of the sport. But are you ready for it? You need to tell me. Tomorrow night, I can give you a medium question, I can give you an easy question, or I can throw you this really tricky question. So we'll see. Maybe I'll build up to it and maybe ask it to you next week, give you some time to prepare. That's our show for tonight. Hope you've enjoyed it. We were able to cover sports we don't often cover on the show tonight. Don't forget WAFCON later this evening at 10 o'clock. The matches in Group C. From the team tonight, from producer Len, from Ntando behind the controls, and from Tabo, who does our imaging, we say thank you very, very much for your company over the last hour or so. Kuketso Sachane is next up with The Meeting Point, but right now it's news time with Greg Hose, and I will talk to you again tomorrow evening. Good night.
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0: Thank you kindly, Michael. Amola threatens legal action against Dlamini Zuma and the financial impact of GBV. Good evening. ANC NEC member Ronald Lamola has requested fellow NEC member Nkosazana Dlamini Zuma to publicly retract allegations she made against him or face legal action. He's written an open letter addressed to Dlamini Zuma denying allegations of vote buying during the ANC's 55th National Conference. In a podcast aired on Monday, Dlamini Zuma alleged there was a circulation of a voice note purportedly of Lamola of vote buying. She further alleges the use of money played a big role at some of the ANC's national conferences and may have influenced the leadership outcomes. Lamola's urged her to raise this issue in the party internally. Meanwhile, the ANC Secretary General, Fikile Mbalula, has also denied Dlamini Zuma's allegations that he bought his way into the ANC Secretariat. He says he's instructed his lawyers to seek clarity from her on what he calls very damaging and painful allegations. He has an interaction of Dlamini Zuma and former MP in Mbwezeni Ndlozi on the Renaissance podcast.
1: On the first morning of the conference,
2: the best day of the Grindy 2.
1: Yes. And also, Balula was dishing the money in the clinic. So money has played a role in the ANC.
2: He was dishing money proudly.
1: Yeah.
2: Like openly.
1: Openly, yeah. It wasn't like a secret.
2: Openly to be elected as the SG.
1: To be elected and for the president to be elected.
2: But the ANC rules are clearly, or are they not? Are they silent about the use of money? As I understand, the use of money is criminal in terms of conferences of the ANC.
1: Money was used, we all know.
0: At least three foreign nationals have been injured in a protest against undocumented migrants in Kranskop and KwaZulu-Natal. Police say 80 demonstrators have been taken to the Greytown police station for questioning and investigation after that march turned violent. Police spokesperson Robert Achaunda says they've also received reports that several shops were looted during the period.
3: Police are reiterating the call that those who want to march for any cause must do so within the ambits of the law and that must not take the law into their own hands. No civilians are allowed to do door-to-door operations, and only law enforcement officers can conduct stop and searches and effect any arrest on any crime. Police will continue to work with protesters who respect the law and are willing to cooperate with the police.
0: Gender-based violence drains our economy of an estimated 42.2 billion rand due to criminal justice processes, the healthcare needs of victims, and lost productivity and economic participation. This emerged at a GBV business conference in Sandton, north of Johannesburg. This year's gathering, hosted by the Gordon Institute of Business Science, brought together business executives, governance experts, and civic movements to focus on practical ways the private sector can strengthen prevention and responses towards GBV. The World Food Programme's warning a powerful El Nino climate event that is developing could push nearly 49 million more people into acute hunger by the end of next year. It is a warming of surface waters in the tropical Pacific Ocean, which disrupts weather patterns around the world. The BBC's Camilla Mills has more.
4: The World Food Programme says there's an 81% chance the current El Niño will become very strong. Its analysis of 45 vulnerable countries suggests the number of people facing food insecurity of crisis level or worse could rise to 274 million. Central America and Southern Africa are expected to be among the hardest hit regions. Drought, erratic rainfall patterns, and delayed monsoons in parts of Asia are expected to damage harvests and raise local food prices. The WFP says early action is essential.
0: Top story, ANC NEC member Ronald Lamola has requested fellow NEC member Nkosazana Dlamini Zuma to publicly retract allegations she made against him or face legal action. That's SAFM News. I'm Greg Kos.
5: Let's start what we have come into the room to do. Right on. Here goes.
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8: It looked and obviously became evident that there was a line of march, and that line of march was to get General Khumalo and General Masemola in an accused box.
9: Mr. Padayache has never touched a case docket in his life.
8: Mr. Padayache does not know investigation. Those affidavits are drafted by Mr. Perumal and emailed by Mr. Perumal, and they're in two different provinces. There was, at some point, there was talk about if he lies at a portfolio committee, but this is well after. I think this is in February or March, and this was just between Padayache, myself, and Mr. Perumal, where if he lies, we can at least charge him for perjury.
10: He would have lied to a committee of parliament, which in itself is an offence.
11: So the plan was to set him up.
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13: It is 6 minutes past eight. Good evening and welcome to this Wednesday edition of The Meeting Point. The name is Koketso Sachane. Together with the team and you, I'm in each other's company until 10 p.m. Thank you very much to Michael Abramson. Together with the SAFM Top Sport team, they return tomorrow at 7. And then, of course, Greg hosts on the news. The next update will be at 9. In the next few minutes, we start with that lead story of Ronald Lamola and Fikile Mbalula taking issue with claims of vote buying made by Dr. Nkosazana Dlamini-Zuma. And then also, South Africa's High Commissioner to India, Anil Sukhlal, has been recalled back home for consultation. This following his being present in a meeting between President Jacob Zuma and Gupta fugitives. We also, in this hour, make sense of former minister and speaker Nosiviwe Mapisa-Nqakula's corruption trial. Earlier today, the court heard that she paid in cash for a 1.8 million rand home renovation. We've been so focused on other matters, at least from my side, I feel as if this matter of the former speaker and her corruption trial has been flying under the radar, and there's a need to understand exactly what is going on. On the other side of nine, we'll be in conversation with Elvis Mashaba, speaking of the rise in learner violence. There's been work done by the Gauteng Education Department as well as the police raiding a number of schools, and what they have found is been most disturbing, the weapons that they found in schools. But over and above the policing side of it, we need to understand what is happening in our societies that we're seeing more and more young people being embroiled in violence and going as far as taking weapons into schools. That is a conversation on the other side of nine. It is 8 minutes past eight.
14: Reina does the honors, and South Africa make history.
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17: Hey, it's a birthday, it's a birthday, it's a birthday. It's a 90th birthday to SAFM. You've just been a part of our lives for nearly a century now, and we're so proud to be a part of your airwaves as well.
18: My name is Dr. Errol Sweeney. I'm a former PSL referee and head of the referees at the PSL. I'd like to wish SAFM a very happy 90th birthday. With the wonderful staff and technical people, I've no doubt that the program will continue for many, many years to come. Congratulations to all concerned.
16: 90 years of questions, 90 years of answers. 90 years of South Africans speaking to South Africa. The Meeting Point on SAFM.
13: 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Before our next or our first conversation, which will be at about 20 past, it allows for us to talk about what seems to be this battle between ANC leaders, if you will. So DECO Minister Ronald Amola and ANC SG Fikile Mbalula have both dismissed claims by former Minister Dr. Nkosazana Dlamini-Zuma of vote-buying at the party's elective conferences. Dlamini-Zuma made the allegations during a conversation with Dr. Mbuyiseni Ndlozi on the African Renaissance podcast. If you missed it in the 8 p.m. news with Greg, this is part of the conversation on that podcast.
1: I thought I was going to win, but maybe money, maybe, I don't know.
19: There is a big problem of money that did come out. When you looked at those statements that nobody denied.
1: Yeah, I mean, you remember there was also a voice thing from Lamola saying they're waiting for the money because this NDZ thing is going to disturb if the money doesn't come. So
19: what does that make of that ANC leadership that came out of that conference?
1: Well, since then, money has played a big role in the ANC.
19: You reckon even in 2022, money was central?
1: Oh, you remember there was money that was found in somebody's room, half a billion, on the morning of, first morning of the conference.
19: In
1: first day of
19: the 2022.
1: Yes. And also, Balula was dishing the money in the clinic. So money has played a role in the ANC.
19: He was dishing money proudly.
1: Yeah.
19: Like openly.
1: Openly, yeah. It wasn't like a secret.
19: Openly to be elected as the SG.
1: To be elected and for the president to be elected. And
19: but the ANC rules are clearly, or are they not? Are they silent about the use of money? As I understand, the use of money is criminal in terms of conferences of the ANC.
1: Money was used. We all know. We all know. We all saw it. At least in 22, we saw it. If you ask anyone who worked at the clinic at the time, they'll tell you. Even the media reported it, so it's not something, I'm not revealing a secret. The media reported it at that time. Money is playing a big role in the ANC.
13: So that was part of that African Renaissance podcast where Dr. Nkosazana Dlamini-Zuma made those allegations about Fikile Mbalula and Ronald Lamola. So she accuses Fikile Mbalula of being elected SG of the ANC on the back of allegedly dishing out money at clinics during that 2022 conference. In a statement issued earlier today, Mbalula rejected the allegations and says that he has instructed his lawyers to seek clarity from Dlamini-Zuma. On Lamola, as you heard, she makes reference to a recording where a voice said to be that of Lamola infers vote buying for the CR17 campaign at the ANC's 2017 NASREC conference. In his open letter to Dlamini-Zuma, Lamola calls on her to do the honorable thing and retract her statement. Lamola says he wouldn't want to take legal action against a veteran of the ANC. I mean, I wish there was time where we could have grabbed that particular recording of allegedly of Lamola. It really doesn't sound like him, but okay, fine. And also, this is not the first time that we hear of money being used. I mean, I was as a journalist at the ANC's 2017 NASREC conference, and there was a lot of talk of that even then already. And even the matter of Ronald Lamola and the supposed recording is also in itself nothing new. The question that I have, though, is considering what Dr. Dlamini-Zuma says she knows and what she alleges of what has supposedly happened, and especially if we take it as far back as the 2017 conference, which saw the election of President Cyril Ramaphosa as leader of the ANC, and in 2018 he became the president of the country following the departure of Jacob Zuma. If, on a point of principle, you know that these individuals have been elected on the back of vote buying, why continue and serve that same institution or agree to being led by somebody whom you say was elected to that position via money? So that's on the one hand the question that I have. And you might want to give your thoughts on this. 086-000-2032. We've got some time. And then also, can we really say, with all that we as a country have heard of, whether it's around CR17 or as we have observed what has been happening within the African National Congress, that there isn't any, and I'm not saying directly to Fikile Mbalula or Ronald Lamola, but any form of money being circulated for positions, whether it is at a branch level, at a regional level, at a provincial level, or even at a national level. These claims of vote rigging or vote buying have been there all along. So what do we make of where things are right now, that on the back of this podcast with Dr. Dlamini Zuma and Buyiseni Ndlozi, then we have this matter again as a headline story. And there is the possibility of legal action being taken on both the part of Fikile Mbalula and of Ronald Lamola, unless Dr. Dlamini Zuma, I suppose, puts matters on the table. Could it also be a case of sour grapes? And that because she lost, I mean, you heard in the recording where she mentioned that I should have won, is what she said. And she didn't win because of money. So is it not also a case of sour grapes? We've got a bit of time before our first conversation. 086-000-2032. There's also your WhatsApp voice notes on 0614-104-107.
20: Good evening, Koketso and the SIFM listeners. This is Alfred Kama at Bizana in the Eastern Cape Province. Koketso, what Nkosazana Dlamini Zuma said is true. And it is absolutely true because he is a member of the ANC. I've been telling the South Africans that, Koketso, they must do away with the ANC. Everything that has something to do with the ANC is corrupt, corrupt, fraud, fraud. Thank you, Koketso, and the SIFM listeners. This is Alfred Kama at Bizana in the Eastern Cape Province.
13: Thank you very much, Alfred. Again, the question is it true about Ronald Lamola? Is it true about Fikile Mbalula? Or is it true that there is money involved and not necessarily about Fikile Mbalula and Ronald Lamola? Because the reality is, depending on how this whole matter unfolds, we might find ourselves, or there might be a situation where Dr. Dlamini Zuma has to give proof. And in the absence of that, there's going to be some sort of legal action.
21: Good evening, Koketso. You know, Koketso, the Zuma family, someone was asking during the course of the day, I think it was Joanne Joseph's show in the morning, and someone was asking why the Zuma family is always victimized, or anyone that is associated with Zuma is deemed not fit to lead. And when I listened to Mam Nkosazana, knowing her and her stature as a politician, I am disappointed that she would go out as an executive, as a current serving executive committee member of the ANC. I am really, really disappointed in her statement. Policy Dingiso in the Eastern Cape.
13: Thanks, Mkolosi. Let's go to Bloemfontein. Clifford, good evening.
22: Koketso and the guests there and the listeners. Koketso, my point here, man, is I want to express my disappointment at, you know, the narrative that only those who won. You know, I think it's a known factor that, you know, there is vote buying, but there is vote buying from both camps. Even those that lose the elections, they bought. It's just that maybe they did not buy, you know, the 50% plus of the delegates who would vote. But all the camps are voting, you know, are buying votes, you know, at all conferences. So, you know, this narrative that, you know, why can't we even go back? I think Nkosazana should have been asked as to what happened. How did Zuma come to power? Because there's also that element that, you know, votes were even bought even then. It did not start with Cyril. So that's what I want, you know, to base my comment on. So that this narrative, it shouldn't be that it's only those who won the elections who bought. Everyone buys elections at these conferences.
13: All right, Clifford in Bloemfontein there. Where is the proof of the vote buying? Remember there was an ANC regional conference in Gauteng And I remember on a podcast, there was one person who was in support of the Dada Marrero faction, who alleged that there was some form of vote rigging, and she was forced to withdraw because there was a call for her to provide the proof. So, yeah, we can talk about there's vote buying. Where's the proof? Where is the proof? 20 minutes past 8.
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3: 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What does it mean to be an SAFM woman? 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
13: At 22 minutes past 8, we were meant to right now be in conversation with DIRCO spokesperson Crispin Peary. This on the back of the announcement made by DIRCO that South Africa's High Commissioner to India, Anil Sukhlal, has been recalled to the country for consultation. You would remember there was that story of former President Jacob Zuma going to India where he met with one of the fugitive Gupta brothers, and present in that meeting was the South African High Commissioner

0: ANC to use money. Well, she has to be sour. She has to be angry and agitated, exacerbated, because remember 2007, Mbeki tried her and she failed. Zuma beat her. And then after that, Zuma tried her again against Ramaphosa. It failed and it flopped. You remember when she voted against with her conscience? She still harbors anger that she has not won, she has not been a president of the ANC. She should not have served in that organization if it is found to be wanting like this. No ways. So,
1: but as a journalist, you refer to the Guptas as a fugitive without any basis. You have no basis for that. You can't point to any extradition order that is live today of the Guptas, but you refer to them as fugitives. When they had their bank accounts closed, frozen, properties frozen, companies frozen, delisted, what kind of life would they have lived under those circumstances? What would business work? You can't work for SAPC without a bank account, you yourself. As for fugitives, what do you base that on as a matter of fact, as a journalist?
2: I'm basing it on the fact that they are facing charges in the country. They are wanted. They escaped. The reason why there's even an attempt at an extradition of them is because they have run away. And that makes them fugitives. And that is also the position of the state. If you look at the statements that have been made as well, it speaks to that. It speaks to the fact that they themselves are fugitives. Because if they were not, they would not be, at least, be running away. They would be in the country facing certain charges. The fact that they ran away and there's an attempt to bring them back means that they, on the basis of them running away, they are fugitives. 26 minutes past 8.
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2: We go back to that story, that of DERCO having called South African High Commissioner to India, Anil Suklal, to the country for consultation. This after he was present in that gathering by President Jacob Zuma and businessman AJ Gupta. Crispin Peary, a spokesperson for DERCO, joins us now on the line. Thank you very much for your time, Crispin. Good evening.
5: Thank you for having me, Gokit.
2: The need for us to understand the circumstances under which the High Commissioner to India is called back home. What is it that he needs to report to or has done wrong, if any wrong has been done?
5: Well, we need to just understand exactly how these events unfolded from his side. Particularly understanding, as a representative of the South African government, if you find yourself in circumstances where there are people who ordinarily you wouldn't want to be associated with, or are people of interest even to the criminal justice system in one shape or form, those are questions that one would have to understand as to how did this invite come in, and what precautions did one take to ensure that the country is not brought into disrepute. So those are some of the matters that we have to explore a bit more closely with the High Commissioner. But like we say, he's been recalled for consultations. Mm. So it's not a sanction, as unfortunately has been insinuated in some quarters.
2: What are the rules or the protocol, Crispin, in general now, away from this matter? So you have a former president or a government official or former government, senior government official, who pays a visit to a foreign country. What ordinarily is the protocol when it comes to the responsibility of the representative, whether ambassador or high commissioner, in that receiving country?
5: So we have to draw a distinction. This is not a senior government official. This is a former president.
2: Yes.
5: And

0: So the protocol would be that the instruction or the information that a former president is coming to a particular capital would be communicated by the presidency to DERCO, and it would be something to the effect that former president so and so is coming to this capital on these days. Please provide protocol services to that individual, which is what DERCO does. They would then provide protocol services. And why I'm drawing a distinction with the former president is that it's obligatory for a former president. But if it's a senior government official,
1: Sure.
0: the ambassador sometimes is required to use their discretion. If there are more pressing matters that they are required to attend to,
1: Understood.
0: then they would attend to those more pressing matters and they maybe send a junior official or somebody else to say, welcome to X country, and then chaperone them through the airport at best. And in fact, even with a former president, that's you at best you can chaperone them through the airport, facilitate their entry into the country, and then they then proceed with whatever activity they're required they are there for. Sometimes you're not required to be with them at a particular event. What we have identified as a gap here, Koketsu, is that when we speak about former President Zuma, firstly we're speaking about an individual who is in active politics, whereas normally former presidents are no longer in active politics. So here we have an individual who is in active politics, who is essentially a leader of opposition. And there is a risk that such an individual would go into another country and undermine our foreign policy. But we have no way of knowing that because the current protocols don't require you to detail what exactly the visit entails and who are some of the interlocutors you would be meeting in that country.
1: In staying with that, and I get the, I mean, a lot of we can have a conversation about why it matters that the former president is active in politics or not. And you did say already, you know, the possibility of undermining South Africa's foreign policy. But at the same time, there is the matter of who he met. And I understand the fact that, as it stands, one would not necessarily have that information up front. But surely part of the issue here, Chris, is that the president met somebody that is a person of interest and a fugitive in the country.
0: Yeah, well, that's at a very technical level, as I understand it from memory when we were in the Department of Justice. This particular Gupta brother was not a fugitive, but maybe a person of interest, probably because, of course, he was mentioned in those conversations around dubious conduct when it comes to state capture. But him, as an individual, as I recall, has not been charged by the state. But nonetheless, this is a person of, I would imagine, of interest to the criminal justice system. So it is important for a high commissioner to understand, who might be in the room when you're going to whatever function, who might be in the room, who are you going to be engaging with, and there are some things that it is expected you would want to avoid. But like I said, this process at this stage is not one that is sanctioning the High Commissioner in any way, but it is for us to just fully understand exactly some of these elements so that we can be better informed about where the gaps are in our system.
1: I want to go back before we wrap up to that earlier point that you made, and the distinction, Crispin, of a former president where ordinarily there would not necessarily be an active politics, and one that, in the case of President Jacob Zuma, is in active politics, is a leader of the opposition. I know this is another area that you will still be as DERCO to ponder on, but a part of me wonders what mechanisms you could be putting in place, and if at all, there would in any way, I suppose, compromise or raise questions around a possible targeting of a opposition leader who happens to be a former president of the country.
0: Yeah, I think these are things that we have to think about at the very least, because this is part of the evolution of our democracy. I think one day we will have a position where the former president comes from a completely different political party to the incumbent political party. But the President's Act requires you to facilitate them and honor the office. And it's very well possible that they would go into another country to meet their sister party, which is an opposition party to the country that to the current party that's ruling. You know, so these are questions that we are grappling with as our democracy evolves, and I think in a way these are very legitimate questions that we should think about, because what we shouldn't, what should be clear is that when an individual goes into another country, they shouldn't purport to pre-represent the sitting government. And unfortunately, in the case of President Zuma, there are cases where we have seen this, where, for example, in Morocco, where he was there and an official symbol of the country was used, and the conversation was very contrary to our foreign policy position. In Uganda as well, we've seen a similar incident as well, where it was said that, South Africa and Uganda will cooperate on these matters, but this is not a representative of the South African government in this, in his capacity there. So there are these loopholes that objectively, without us saying, without us looking at an individual, I think we can all agree we need to think about, and we need to see how we address these issues.
1: And I suppose that you can only address those loopholes as and when they do arise, as is the case now. Crispin, thank you very much for your
0: That's
1: time
0: precisely
1: this
0: why
1: evening.
0: laws get reviewed.
1: Yeah,
0: Yeah,
1: most
0: thank you.
1: definitely. We appreciate your time. Thank you very much, Crispin Peary there, who's the spokesperson for DERCO. Them having to look at details around protocol, how they address matters with former presidents going into foreign countries, and what happened with former President Jacob Zuma has identified or exposed certain loopholes that DERCO needs to sit with. But what Crispin made very clear, the calling back home of the South African High Commissioner to India, Anil Suklal, is not in any way a sanction, but more of a consultation. It's 25 minutes to nine.
2: Leadership isn't inherited, it's earned. It's built one decision, one setback, one breakthrough at a time. This Friday, join Joanne Joseph as she welcomes SABC Group Chief Executive Officer Nomsa Chabedi and her leadership story. A remarkable woman whose story reaches far beyond the office she occupies today. Hear about the moments that shaped her, the people who inspired her, the challenges that tested her, and the vision that continues to guide her. One extraordinary conversation, the Daily Discourse. Friday, 9 a.m. until midday, only on SAFM. Celebrating 90 years of conversations that move us. The meeting point on SAFM.
1: In the next few minutes, we seek to make sense of the trial of former Defense Minister and former Speaker Nosiviwe Mapisa-Nqakula. Will be in conversation with Defense Analyst and National Security Advocate Ricardo Teixeira. Have you been following that trial? There's so much that has been revealed there that even for me on a personal level, I look forward to the conversation with Ricardo just to get to grips with what are the charges, what has been heard in court thus far. We'll do so after going through more of your voice notes, whether it is on the matter of Dr. Nkosazana Dlamini-Zuma and what she said about Phile Mbalula and Ronald Lamola, and even, of course, the matter of the South African High Commissioner to India.
3: It's all evening, South Africa. What interesting times. Look, I think the Nkosazana Zuma missed an opportunity to divulge to us as to how much was her budget. Because to be a candidate, you have a budget. But instead, we're talking about other people's budget and accusation. There will be counter allegations without any substance and without proof. And I'm more worried about the timing. Why now? Why now? 2022 to now? Why now? Major from Katem.
4: Good evening, Kokito. This is Zwide from Bengal to KwaZulu. Kokito, what Nkosazana Dlamini-Zuma is saying, it is the truth. It is known. It's just that the ANC has been able over the years to hide it or to sweep it under the carpet for quite a long time. But I think now the chickens are coming home to roost. We are still going to hear more from other people who were robbed by this thing of the ANC of buying votes. It is true. Thank you. Zwite from Engqutu.
5: Good evening, SFM family. This is Matt Spiri from Mapela Hamatlo, Limpopo. What our doctor is saying about the ANC is not true. Believe you me or not, Jacob Zuma is behind all this. This is one of Jacob's tricks. He's just like Trump. Unfortunately, that's the situation. Jacob Zuma is behind all this. And there's no truth about it. Thank you.
6: Hi, Kogezo. It is unfortunate that Mama Ngozazana has to come to this level. Towards 2017, she was all over to the point whereby there were some comrades that they had to get rid of old tombstones to put new ones so that she can campaign on it. That is how low she went by. Today she comes here and tell the nation that there was vote buying. We know what the Guptas were doing. It is unfortunate that she's a veteran of the struggle, but she was propelled with even the free education that Zuma has declared. He was trying to prop her up.
1: Thank you very much for those voice notes. I think that it's important before we move to our next conversation to also make the point that while it might sound like this is a revelation only now, what we're talking about is but part of a longer conversation between Mbuyiseni Ndlozi on the Africa Renaissance podcast and Dr. Dlamini Zuma. And in that context, a number of things were discussed, including the matter of her losing the ANC conference, which then led to her speaking of the alleged bribes or vote buying by Fikile Mbalula and Ronald Lamola, just to bring that in there as well. Speaking of bribes, speaking of money, speaking of millions, up next we focus on the trial currently in court, that of former Defence Minister and Speaker Nosiviwe Mapisa Ngakula.
2: SMS SAFM now on 41391. The Meeting Point on SAFM.
1: Former Defence Minister and Speaker Nosiviwe Mapisa Ngakula is in court facing 12 counts of corruption and one of money laundering. This for allegedly soliciting 4.5 million rand in bribes from SANDF contractor Nombasa Nsondwana Ndlovu. In court yesterday, interior designer Nomsa Shabangu testified that she was paid between 1.7 and 1.8 million rand, mostly cash, between 2019 and 2020 to buy building supplies and furniture. Today, under cross-examination, Shabangu confirmed that she would often have to wait for the former minister to be paid on the 15th of each month to receive payment for her services. To help us make sense of this particular trial, we joined on the line by defense analyst and national security advocate Ricardo Teixeira. Thank you very much, Ricardo, for your time. Good evening.
7: Howdy, how are you?
1: I'm well. I'm so glad that we're able to speak to you because I think as a country, there's so much going on. And there's also been this focus on Madlanga Commission and the ad hoc committee that trials such as these that are of great significance happen to fall under the radar. So I'm hoping that you'll take us through and help us just come up to scratch with what is happening. I did speak to the charges themselves and also what we heard yesterday and today in court. But can you take us through the beginning and the issue surrounding or the charges surrounding the former defense minister, the former speaker?
7: So the charges relate to alleged bribery and corruption around logistics tenders, which were tenders for shipping to return equipment that was in northern Mozambique under the SAMIM deployment, but also other equipment from DRC deployments up through Tanzania. The Defense Force has been, due to its lack of logistical capacity to transport its own equipment via aircraft or ship or rail, it's been putting out contracts. I think a lot of the people that live around Pretoria when you have Waterkloof Air Force Base will also be familiar that these days it's in the form of IL-76 transport aircraft. But it's around that issue that these tenders were going out where it's alleged that the former defense minister was soliciting bribes from the contractor.
1: Hmm. In understanding how the alleged bribes operate, I mean, one knows, Ricardo, that political principles are not involved in issues of procurement or the administration itself. What is alleged that she has done or has solicited these bribes?
7: I mean, there's quite a bit going on in the court case. It's been interesting to see. So it's alleged that the minister solicited and used her position to basically say that these tenders are going to be awarded and the woman must give her money in those regards, but also that promotions would be held up. We saw that the woman in charge of the business, who's turned state's witness, her husband, the former major general, was testifying in court this week about how he was sidelined, and even though he was the only qualified candidate for the position of surgeon general, he was looked over for that promotion, and it's another instance where we've seen a couple that seem to not have discussed their work between each other at all, and they tried to keep their work separate, but it seems to be that there was an overlap at some point between the minister, the lady who awarded the tender, and the former deputy surgeon general.
1: Let's pause there for a second. I want to be clear that I understand. So the contractor, which is Nombasa Nchondwa Ndlovu, are you saying that she is married to a former SANDF official who, as you put it, lost out on a position in the SANDF?
7: So her husband was cross-examined this week, and he was a contender to be promoted to the Surgeon General in the SANDF and was the most qualified candidate, and that the topic of the promotion was discussed by the former minister and Mrs. Ndlovu, and that Mrs. Ndlovu thought that she wouldn't speak to her husband about it and didn't think much about it because she thought it would come down to merit, which ultimately proves that merit was not necessarily the deciding factor in its promotion.
1: Mm. And this 4.5 million rand is alleged to have come from Mrs. Nchondwa Ndlovu to the former minister.
7: Yes, she requested that. There was, of course, the instance where she demanded 2 million and that Mrs. Ndlovu did not say that. The exact amount of the payments, I think we'll find out more about what the bribes themselves totaled. But yeah, there was a lot of cash changing hands. We're talking about payments of up to 200,000 rand in cash and using code words such as Sangoma terms, but also referring it to wigs. I know when the allegations originally came out, a lot of people thought that she was asking for literal wigs and that those themselves were the bribes. But it seems that they were using code words to try and conceal it. But of course, a reminder that WhatsApp doesn't delete everything.
1: And speaking of those millions, I mean, yesterday and today, we heard in the court of Nomsa Shabangu, the interior designer, who alleges that or testified that she has been and had been at some point receiving large amounts of money from the former defense minister. And we're talking about, between 1.7 and 1.8 million rand.
7: Yes, and that was allegedly all received in cash, with an amount of 200,000 rand still outstanding. And she noted as well that the minister always paid her in cash because she didn't know how to send an EFT, which is an excuse I personally don't buy, but it's for the court to decide on that one. But yeah, it's interesting that there was just cash changing hands in so many different directions, and that the minister claims that, you know, she didn't know how to send EFTs, so she was fully reliant on cash. The interior designer said that throughout the 20 years that she'd been working for the former minister, that she was only ever paid in cash.
1: Again, we are making sense of this trial and educating ourselves on all that has happened. There was a moment not too long ago, if not yesterday or the day before, Ricardo, where we saw Zola Majavu, who was a lawyer for Nosiviwe Mapisa Nyagula, if I'm not mistaken, stepping away from the trial itself. What's the story there?
7: I'm not sure. That one is not something that I'll be paying attention to. We're looking more at what exactly happened within the tender and the issues within the SANDF that resulted in this possibility of a window for corruption through logistics contracts.
1: Yeah, I just want to correct myself. He wasn't there as a legal rep, but rather he was to testify as a state witness, just to be clear on that one. So, logically, if we're talking about bribery and it has to do with procurement within SANDF, and we're also talking about a person at the center of this who was a minister at the time, one would expect that there would be others within the administration who would also be implicated in this matter. Is there anyone else who is on trial with the defense minister from the defense department itself?
7: Right now, no. The minister herself is alone in the docket. I think that there definitely are some skeletons at the DOD that should come to light. I've often said that we need a Madlanga style commission looking into the SANDF. I mean, if we look at the repeated findings by the Auditor General about wasteful and irregular expenditure, violations of the Public Procurement Act, and the Public Financial Management Act, there are a lot of things wrong within the DoD, and there's been a reluctance to change or to address any of the issues within it. At the same time, the department is in desperate need of more funding, and Treasury, knowing their irregular and wasteful expenditure and their refusal to put in any sort of reform mechanisms, is not going to give them any more money, particularly in the current climate. But there is definitely a pile of skeletons at the DoD that I think that South Africa is not ready to fully learn about yet. But desperately, I think that we do need a commission looking into our wider security cluster, not just the SAPS.
1: Before we let you go, I want to stay with that question that you just answered, because I struggle with making sense of the fact that she's the only person who's facing these charges. Because again, to go back to this apparent relationship between herself and the contractor Nombasa and Chondwa Ndlovu, and what reads as if this 4.5 million rand is from her, why is it that we're not hearing of her facing charges? Or is there a different way to read where the money supposedly comes from?
7: So Mrs. Lobby is also facing charges, and she ultimately turned state's witness and led to the case progressing towards charging the former minister. But of course, right now, the focus of the trial is the former minister and the charges that she's facing. But I think that there is likely additional personnel within the DoD that potentially might also face charges. I think as the trial develops, we're going to find out more, and I think the former minister herself still needs to speak and tell her side of the story.
1: All right. A story that we'll continue to follow. Thank you very much for bringing us up to date, Ricardo. We appreciate it.
7: Thank you.
1: Ricardo Teixeira, defense analyst and national security advocate there. There was a need for us to make sense of where things are and the charges that the former defense minister, former speaker is facing, and large amounts of money that we are talking about. And as Ricardo said, we are yet to hear from Mamnosivyo Mapisa Ngakula to give her side of the story, but concerning nonetheless. It is 7 minutes to nine.
8: 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There's much more coming. Before there was the SAFM you know today, there was the English service. 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
9: Hello. Good morning, Mr. Raphael.
8: From the darkness of apartheid.
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8: Through the release of Nelson Mandela.
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8: 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This August, SAFM looks back at the journey that brought us here. 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
1: A few minutes before we get to the latest news at 9 with Greg Host, we take your calls and your WhatsApp voice notes, your comments on some of the stories that we've touched on since the top of the hour. There is the matter of Dr. Nkosazana Dlamini-Zuma, Minister Lamola, SG Fikile Mbalula, all surrounding allegations of vote buying, which both Lamola and Mbalula have, of course, denied and dismissed. There is also DERCO calling on the South African High Commissioner to come back home for consultation following that meeting between the Guptas and President Jacob Zuma in India. And then, of course, what we just concluded there, the trial of Mamnosivyo Mapisa Ngakula.
6: Hi, Kokezo. It is unfortunate that Mama Nkosazana has to come to this level. Towards 2017,
14: good evening, Kokezo. No, don't worry about this guy. I don't think he understands what fugitive is. Yeah, so about Nkosazana, she's just worried because she didn't win. And she wants to be the president of the ANC at all cost. But the better advice I can give her is that she must go to MK, her husband's spaza shop. Then she'll do whatever she wants to do. Thank you.
1: Thanks for those voice notes. Please let us also be clear that President Jacob Zuma is not the husband to Dr. Nkosazana Dlamini-Zuma. I'm sure we know that. Billy in Hasikukune. Good evening, Billy.
15: Evening, Kuketsu. How are you?
1: All right, and you, Billy. What's on your mind?
15: Well, what my mind is about Nkosazana.
1: Mm-hmm.
15: who says that people were dishing money at the conference. The question is one, what money? Because for herself to stand as a candidate when she returned from African Union, she has been going around campaigning even before there was a declaration for campaigns. Now, she must not be simplistic and say, no, people are giving people money. Because we know everyone is giving people money here. People are even giving people money to become directors of state institutions. Yeah. Now, the issue of money in the ANC is common. I mean, she doesn't have to say this thing as if it's news to us. We know it. We know it, but we cannot prove anything against them. We cannot prove it anywhere because they failed to prove the CR17 case through the public protector, and the former public protector was a victim because of that. They must at least fundraise for her to get a 10 million back because she lost that. Is it a pension or what? Because of that case, investigating Ramaphosa. We know money is everything for them. They go around giving people money, t-shirts. These t-shirts must be bought. They are bought with money. The same t-shirts that they campaign with. Is that not money?
1: Okay, Billy in Hasikukune. I think there's a distinction between campaign money and then what is alleged to have been money that goes to how people vote. But we'll take more of your calls before we wrap up the next hour on the open line. It is 9 o'clock, time for the latest news with Greg Hose.

0: Thank you, Gokhead. So, Speaker extends ad hoc committee and Lamola threatens legal action against Lamini Zuma. Good evening. The Speaker of the National Assembly, Toka Tetiza, has again extended the life of the ad hoc committee looking into serious concerns relating to national security, this time until mid-September. It was established after last year's allegations by KZN top cop and Chansham Kwanazi of corruption, political interference and the infiltration of crime cartels in the police service. The committee's lifespan lapsed after it didn't meet its last deadline at the end of July. The Speaker says the committee's revived in terms of the Assembly rule that dictates that if an ad hoc committee has not completed its task by the date set for completion, its deadline can be extended. DA leader Jordan Hill-Lewis says he's not concerned if the party's legal bid against the Expropriation Act makes other GNU partners uncomfortable. The party's legal challenge is before the Western Cape High Court. It wants the court to declare the act unconstitutional and invalid and argues that it goes against the constitutional protection of property rights. The president signed the Expropriation Act in January last year. Hill-Lewis elaborates.
1: This week, the DA is arguing against the Expropriation Act in the Western Cape High Court. That act has been profoundly damaging for our economy. It has been damaging for our standing around the world, and it has done nothing positive for the poor residents of South Africa. It has done nothing positive for them at all. It hasn't helped land reform. It hasn't helped people get ownership of their homes or of the land that they live on. It is nothing but a political lie from the ANC that has done enormous damage to our country.
0: ANC NEC member Ronald Lamola has requested fellow NEC member Nkosazana Dlamini Zuma to publicly retract allegations she made against him or face legal action. He's written an open letter addressed to Dlamini Zuma denying allegations of vote buying at the ANC's 54th National Conference. In a podcast aired on Monday, she alleged there was a circulation of a voice note purportedly of Lamola of vote buying. She further alleges the user's money played a big role at some of the ANC's national conferences and may have influenced the leadership outcomes. Lamola's urged Lamini Zuma to raise this issue in the party internally. He has the interaction she had with former MP Mbuyiseni Ndlozi on the Renaissance podcast.
2: Yeah, I mean, you remember there was also a voice thing from Lamola saying they're waiting for the money because this NDZ thing is going to disturb if the money doesn't come. So,
0: at least three foreign nationals have been injured in a protest against undocumented migrants in Kranskop in KwaZulu-Natal. Police say 80 demonstrators have been taken to the Grey Town police station for questioning and investigation. Police spokesperson Robert Nachowanda says they've also received reports that several shops were looted.
3: Police are reiterating the call that those who want to march for any cause must do so within the ambit of the law and that must not take the law into their own hands. No civilians are allowed to do door-to-door operations, and only law enforcement officers can conduct stop and searches and effect any arrest on any crime. Police will continue to work with protesters who respect the law and are willing to cooperate with the police.
0: Energy giant Sasol signs an agreement with leading green hydrogen technology firm the Envision Group to redevelop its South African facilities into low-carbon hubs. Envision is a major global green technology company headquartered in China. The deal was finalized on the sidelines of the Electricity and Energy Conference in the Chinese capital, Beijing. The Electricity and Energy Minister, Hosien Soramokgopa, led South Africa's delegation.
4: The state is invested in this project. Of course, we are a shareholder in Sasol, but the state, through the IDC, has put money, skin in the game. It's the people of South Africa that have put their skin in the game to protect the jobs, grow the jobs, and ensure that we continue to be a major player, not just on the continent, but in the world, in relation to sustainable fuels, because that's the future. The partnership with Envision through a competitive process, so Vision has distinguished itself as the leading player.
0: Top story, the Speaker of the National Assembly has again extended the life of the ad hoc committee, probing concerns relating to national security, this time until mid-September. That's SAFM News. I'm Greg Huss.
5: Let's start what we have come into the room to do. Right on. Here goes.
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7: The Meeting Point, Monday to Thursday, 8 to 10 p.m., only on SAFM.
8: It looked and obviously became evident that there was a line of march, and that line of march was to get General Khumalo and General Masemola in an accused box.
9: Mr. Padayache has never touched a case docket in his life.
8: Mr. Padayache does not know investigation. Those affidavits are drafted by Mr. Perumal and emailed by Mr. Perumal, and they're in two different provinces. There was, at some point, there was talk about if he lies at a portfolio committee, but this is well after. I think this is in February or March, and this was just between Padayache and myself and Mr. Perumal, where if he lies, we can at least charge him for perjury.
10: He would have lied to a committee of parliament, which in itself is an offence.
11: So the plan was to set him up.
12: 6 minutes past nine. We're in the second hour of the Meeting Point on SAFM 104 to 107 nationwide. If you've just joined us, good evening. Quite a bit that we covered in the previous hour, and we will remind you of what that was in the next few minutes. There are other matters that we need to speak to. A question that we're asking this evening, and we'll be in conversation with educational psychologist Elvis Koketsomashaba, is what is happening in our schools, or what is happening in our society, that what we are seeing in our schools are young people who are not only violent and aggressive, but are going into institutions of learning with weapons. What is going on with us if that is what is happening at our schools? That we discuss up next, and I'd like to encourage you to be part of that conversation, to share your insights, your experience of what's happening. Maybe you are an educator, maybe you are a parent of a learner, and you are concerned about what is emerging from the schools or even in and around our own communities. 086-000-2032 is the number to dial. You can also send us your WhatsApp voice notes on 0614-104-107.
13: SAFM. 12 official languages from isiZulu and isiXhosa, Setswana and Sesotho, Seswati and isiNdebele, Tshivenda, Sipedi, Xitsonga, to Afrikaans and English. 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
14: While today's youth does not directly experience the challenges faced by the youth of 1976, it remains our history and therefore relevant to us. History is not something that should be forgotten. It is something to learn from, so we don't repeat the same mistakes of the past.
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18: 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What a milestone. 90 and still going strong. Here's to you, SAFM, and here's to 90 more.
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12: 104 to 107 nationwide. A stop and search operation at Badirile Secondary School in Kutsong and Carltonville in Johannesburg yesterday led to authorities confiscating knives, a fork, scissors, and vapes from learners. The discovery was made when the Gauteng Education Department conducted the operation with SAPS, supported by Gauteng Traffic, traffic wardens, community policing forums, patrollers, and community members. Gauteng Education MEC Lebohang Maile says the department has, over the past 3 months, in engagement with stakeholders, received numerous complaints about violence and crimes in schools. What is behind this? What we're witnessing raises questions about what these behaviors reveal about the environments learners or children are growing up in. And rather than view these incidents only as a breakdown of discipline inside schools, they possibly point to a wider social challenge affecting children. And to help us through this, we are joined on the line by educational psychologist Elvis Koketso Mashaba. Elvis, thank you very much for your time, or should I say Koketso? Thanks for your time.
19: Thank you so much for having me, Koketso. You can call me Koketso. Just the listeners will be confused which Koketso is talking now.
12: Exactly. Thank you, firstly, for accepting our invitation. And the reason why it was so important to have somebody of your foundation, if you will, and focus, Koketso, has to do with, yes, we can, a society that is maybe to a degree frustrated with crime, frustrated with maybe the behavior of some young people or even ourselves, behavior of ourselves, look at some of these incidents and reports of these search and seizures and what is revealed and say, good, we need to get the police involved. But surely there must be something that is behind this behavior that we're seeing, that is behind the level of violence that we're seeing, that is a contributing factor to the defiance that we're seeing, not only in schools, but also in our communities, by young people, by children. Where do you start in making sense of where things are right now?
19: Sure. We start from the foundation because of, you know, these kids are exposed to a lot of trauma in terms of where they reside. So we need to start from the foundations. Yes, they spend a lot of their time at school, but the other times that they spend, they are within their families and communities. So we need to really think about the foundation. And we've seen that there's increasing number of emotional distress and psychological vulnerability within high school learners, secondary learners. And then within this, we see there's a lot of mental health issues that are not tackled, where there's a lot of other mental issues such as anxiety, depression, behavioral difficulties. There's grief, family conflict, emotional dysregulation amongst learners. So a lot of these kids go to school having experienced a lot of these traumas and a lot of emotional challenges, whereby some are exposed to domestic violence, and they're exposed to community violence, they're exposed to parental unemployment, violence, poverty, and there's also substance abuse amongst the homes, and also we have a culture of promoting substance abuse and alcohol within our communities, within the media. So a lot of these things will take place within the school environment, but the foundation is that where the child also exists, they exist outside the system of the school. They also exist within our families, communities, and extended large communities. So we really need to start tackling these issues from the foundation phase.
12: People of a particular age, and maybe myself and you, Koketso, would argue that what we are witnessing now is foreign to how we grew up, how we were raised.
19: Yes.
12: And I want to be fair and say it is not as if there wasn't violence. It is not as if there wasn't substance abuse. If anything, we had the violence not only in our communities, but also from the state at a particular time. How does one make sense of, or can one fairly compare Koketso's upbringing and community and school and societal socioeconomic issues at that time and the now, and deduce that this generation is facing a whole lot more than what Gogetz was facing.
19: Okay. It's also, like you say, unfair to compare the two, but it is alarming in terms of what we see now. If you think about the post-school apartheid era, there was a lot of enforcement in terms of strict rules, in terms of a lot of rules that were implemented within the school policy framework. A lot of parents were involved in terms of discipline, and some schools did still use corporal punishment, you know, as a form of discipline. And we saw along the early 20s that that was taken away in terms of now more things like retention, things like making sure that you involve parents in terms of parental meetings. And that's where a lot of things started to decrease in terms of strict rules. And then there was exposure in terms of influx of social media. In our time, we only had four channels, and there were television shows such as Soul Buddies, you know, in our time, which taught us things such as substance abuse, Take Five. We had shows like that in terms of teaching us about substance abuse, teaching us about violence, and we really benefited from watching such shows in terms of helping us in terms of knowing about the dangers of using substance abuse, weapons, whereby now if you log into TikTok, you log into Facebook, there's someone vaping, there's someone using violence, you will not spend an hour without seeing someone smoking or being violent or cursing or those type of things. We used to be protected from those types of spaces, but kids nowadays are exposed to cursing, exposed to violence, exposed to sex, exposed to a lot of things that we were protected from because of we didn't have exposure also to social media, but also the rules were stricter then in terms of corporal punishment was used at school, was also used within our homes, and as a way of making sure that some of these things are reduced. But also we saw the disadvantage of corporal punishment whereby some of the violence we have kids imitating in terms of the violence at schools, in terms of if they're in a home where the father is a little bit more violent or the mother, and then they would take it out on other kids because they want to protect themselves. So we would have a cycle of where we're raising violent kids. So there's a lot of things that have changed if we look at the two generations in terms of where they are. You can literally now go into a mall and there's a cannabis shop. There's about 300 from last year when I looked at the stats in May, shops whereby if you go to a mall, they are selling weed in terms of it's legal now, you know. And there's also places where for recreational purposes, they can just go in and vape. We didn't have such things in our time. So there's early exposure of such things that the youth are exposed to and the young learners that we were protected from in terms of such incidents.
12: We're in conversation with educational psychologist Gogetso Mashaba, understanding the current state of young people and learners in particular, those of school going age. And in a lot of ways, Gogetso, I agree with some of your pointers. As somebody who grew up with and going to school at a particular time, I have trauma from Teacher Mudise, Teacher Malaji, Teacher Komane. So the idea of corporal punishment in itself is something that I have trauma from, and to a point where I've never, you know, used corporal punishment when it comes to my children. I find that talking helps. So that part I will remove and not even debate. But notwithstanding all these areas of influence, and that does impact on young people today, are we possibly also, as a people, advocating our own responsibility, whether it is in discipline or regulation, in the face of all the things that are happening? Because I find that sometimes we can easily go that route of ki TV, you know, ki radio and ki TikTok. But we're not asking, so at home, what about at home? What about in the community? What is it being mirrored in the community that some of these young people see and then they replicate at school or amongst themselves in the streets?
19: I think it's quite important for us to go back into our communities and townships. If you can go to the township now, I bet your bottle store is still open. A tavern is still open if you want to get a substance, you want to get alcohol or you want to get intoxicated. There are shops. If you want bread right now, there's probably one other shop open. But if you want alcohol, there's probably like four spots where you can be able to get alcohol. If you walk down the street, you will always see someone smoking, someone vaping. So as much as we say social media is also exposing them, but our communities, in terms of when a child literally wakes up in the morning and they take a taxi to school, they are probably seeing lots of people smoking, lots of people vaping. So there's a culture in South Africa in terms of it's normalized for us to smoke everywhere. It's normalized for us to vape. So these kids, they see there's something cool. They see there's something they also want to do. Mm. They see there's something they can cope with when they have stress, depression, and anxiety. Because when they ask adults, why do you smoke? Because they will say, I smoke because I have stress. I drink because I have stress. I want to forget my problems. So we're normalizing using substance abuse as a form of coping mechanism. But also think about when we have parties in the communities. One thing people will ask you if you throw a party, they will say, am I bringing my own alcohol, PBOB or not? Where's the alcohol? So there's a culture of that in terms of we can't celebrate without alcohol. We can't host an event without alcohol. So there's just a culture where we've normalized in terms of alcohol and substance abuse. And also violence in terms of kids are exposed to violence. In terms of GBV, we have high rates of GBV and also child abuse in terms of corporal punishment. And kids normalize that in terms of what they're exposed to. So they bring all these things into the school sector. And we're expecting teachers to be equipped to manage all these things. And they also cannot manage all these things because the teacher will have 60 learners in the classroom, especially in the communities where the schools do not enough have infrastructure or teachers. And they have to teach a lesson and also tackle the social issues. And that's something, it goes back to the foundation. The foundation is within our communities and our systems in terms of how we need to teach our kids to be responsible. But it starts with us as adults. They will mirror whatever behavior we do, and they will normalize what we do in terms of enacting everything that they see within their community.
12: Our guest is educational psychologist Kwoketso Mashaba. We take your calls away at 600-2032. There's also the WhatsApp line 0614-104-107. You mentioned, Kwoketso, and we are talking about also the makeup of our society, the makeup of our communities, and the fact that there are those of us who indulge as a coping mechanism, which means that we have a stressed and a traumatized people who, in the absence of healing, are going to be raising traumatized children. Yeah. Sure. And what I suppose what I'm asking is that while we can sit and interrogate the state and the condition of young people, they are not being, they're not growing up in a vacuum. And so should we not also in-

0: in it. Those kids will respect those boundaries. But if we teach our kids to say, I need a drink because I'm stressed, the child normalizes that to say, oh, this is how we cope with stress. It's smoking, it's vaping, it's drinking. So we need to look at ourselves as the adults and parents in terms of whatever we want our kids to become, we need to imitate that. We can't expect our kids to function and be able to cope with stress while we indulging in alcohol to cope with stress.
1: Mm.
0: So that really starts with us, the families, communities, and us as the elders in terms of wanting the kids to change.
1: We take your calls and your WhatsApp voice notes. Let's start off in Cape Town. Bab Ngonde, good evening.
2: Koke, so the guy, that
1: then the guy died.
2: Sharp. Let me start right here, Koke. Let me start with the first Minister of Education, Professor Sibusiso Bingu, the now late, right? He introduced many legislation, right? One that is relevant for this topic, right, is the 1996 Act of Parliament, right, which was the abolishment of corporal punishment, right, from the judgment of 1994 of 1995 by Pius Langer, right? Now, in 2000, the second Minister of Education, Kata Asmine, the now late, introduced what is called the alternative to corporal punishment. That one, Koketso, was not applied or badly applied precisely because it was foreign to us as blacks, right? You know, no cane, no beating of the kids. You know, if the kid does something wrong, you know, then step one is to call the kid. Step two, you know the story.
1: Mm.
2: Put them into a corner, you know. This is all foreign epistemology, right? Nothing applying to us. Now,
1: can I just, and apologies, I just want to be clear on what you're saying. All right, because when you speak of as foreign to us as black people, are you saying that inherently as a people, what we understand is beatings?
2: Koketso, I'm going to answer you in this fashion, right? The education system tells us that the teacher, right, is standing in the place of a parent. Local parentis, as they call it. I actually did apply corporal punishment to my kid, my own kid, and my neighbor said he will take me to the police station. I said, you'll be welcome, right? But you must know that this kid's mother is up in Mafeking, and I'm supposed to be the caregiver of this kid because he's my son, not just any kid. And when I was applying corporal punishment, not severely, right? Just thank them there, right?
1: Mm.
2: And I will tell my kid, my son, I hate doing this to you, right?
1: But if you haven't answered my question, Dad. Are you saying that as black people, inherently, we only understand when we are beaten?
2: Koketso, I will not say that, right? But I will say, when we grew up, it was pervasive. More prevalent. I'm not saying we are conditioned for that. I'm not.
1: Okay.
2: Because I'm also a product of that. But as I said to you, I varied my punishment, or shall I say, my handling of my kid, in ways that would be applicable to me.
1: Because that's the best thing. That's the best way that you knew how, because that's how you were raised.
2: Exactly.
1: Okay,
2: right.
1: Masia, I get that. We've got more calls. Ngonde in Cape Town. Appreciate your call. Mbata in Durban, good evening.
3: How are you? Okay.
1: Ooh, your line is terrible, Mbata. Let's see if we can reconnect.
3: Okay,
1: there you go, Mbata. Go ahead.
3: How are you?
1: All right, good. All right. You don't have the best of lines. Let's try and keep it short, and hopefully we can hear you.
3: I'm very, very,
1: Can we? Yeah, thank you. Philip in Heidelberg. Evening.
4: How are you, sir?
1: All right, and you, Philip?
4: I'm all good, sir. Yeah, regarding the corporal punishment, you see, in this ancient of days,

0: I think it all starts at home, yeah? Because now at schools, I mean, very previously, back in the days, they used to use corporal punishment, but then it was not enough, a very enough way of us understanding how to maybe behave or how to interact with other people. Because
1: Philip? I'm not too sure what's going on. Sorry, Philip in Heidelberg. Maybe the issue is on our end. But Gogezo Mashaba is still with us. Gogezo, you're still there?
2: Yes, I'm here.
1: I need to say up front that I'm struggling right now in terms of where the conversation is. Mm. Because it seems as if that we are moving to a place where the issue is that there's no more corporal punishment, right?
2: Mm.
1: Whereas there is a need to talk about psychologically what is happening in our society and what is happening to us, what has happened to us and what is happening to these young people.
2: Mm.
1: Unless we are... Because of our upbringing, because my parents used to beat me, then I am who I am because I was beaten. And that automatically means I need to inflict the same on my children because that's the only way, or is what we know or is inherent to us. I mean, just your reading of where we at in this conversation right now, Gogis.
2: I think it's all of them. First, for kids who are raised in a family where corporal punishment is used in terms of discipline, that's what they know. When I work with a lot of perpetrators for GBV and I ask, why are you treating your partner like this? And this is what they tell me, to say, my father used to beat my mom, and this is how I was taught to discipline my wife or my partner. So that's true in terms of the cycle, in terms of violence, how you're exposed to. But there are other kids who come from families where corporal punishment was never used at all. So there comes a point where now you talk about psychological issues. So a lot of kids have anger, and this can be due to parental neglect. This can be due to violence or traumas. Because of we have a lot of violence within our country. So a child could have been mugged while going to school. They could have been in an accident because of the infrastructure of the scholar transport. So there's a lot of things that expose kids in terms of traumas that can also enable them to be violent because of what they've went through without also using the parental discipline. And those things are not tackled. If you go to a public school now, there isn't a single educational psychologist whereby a child, if they were exposed to trauma in the morning, they could talk to someone. That child is supposed to just continue with learning the whole day. So we are raising kids who are exposed to traumas and they're not getting help, they're not getting mental health assistance. And those other factors are the ones that are also impacting in terms of their well-being and coping.
1: Hmm.
2: Other kids carry weapons to school as a form of defense because of the bullying, for example, in school. So a lot of them, when I work with them, I'll ask, why did you take a knife or a fork? And they're saying, to protect myself, because so-and-so will take my lunch money or they'll take my canteen, and I need to protect myself by using a weapon so that they can take me seriously, that I do not fear them. Or others is a sense of belonging, where they want to belong to a form of group. And then to belong, they must show they don't fear, they need to bring weapons and all these things, or they need to smoke, or they need to indulge in risky behaviors so that they can belong, because they're feeling lonely. So there's a lot of other reasons why kids are behaving like this. It's not only the parental discipline that we're looking at, but a lot of kids are going through a lot of other factors that we never take time to ask these learners and our children to be like, what's going on? What are your challenges that you're facing currently? We want to implement solutions, but we never sit down and ask them what are their challenges that they're currently facing right now.
1: We'll take more of your calls. There are a number of voice notes that we did receive on this subject. We continue in conversation with educational psychologist Gogezo Mashaba.
3: Yeah, Koketso, what is happening at schools? It's what we've been telling you, warning you, that you drop the capital punishment at school, then you invite yourself a titanic problem. There are chickens coming home to roost. Now we bear the brunt because these kids know that nothing's gonna happen to them, so they do as they please. So taste the venom of your own spleen, Koketso. Thanks. It's really here in Kuma.
4: Good evening, Koketso. Koketso, charity begins at home. We cannot expect the teachers to become social workers, a psychologist, or whatever. They were taught classroom management. They were never taught to be dealing with the culprits. They are also having their own problems. They are having their own children who are still behaving like the other children. So, the society is the one which must make sure that children are disciplined. The teachers, they make sure that the children learn. So, again, our own laws and rules, whatever, our rights are too lenient to the children. Koketso, let's leave teachers out of this one. We have the whole society out of the schoolyard. We got the police, we got the whole society, KK.
5: Good evening, Koketso, and the listeners. It's Nails from Boksburg. The behavior of these young boys at school, it is because of the traumatic event they experience within the community and within their families. Some of these young boys, it is because of there is an absent of father in their family, and then some of them it is because of peer pressure within the community where they seek a sense of belonging. That is why we see them acting like this, having guns or drugs in their school bag when they go to school instead of having the books, because we all know schools is a learning environment where there is no violent or crime. Thank you very much.
1: Thanks for your voice notes. I see there's a whole lot more, and we'll get to them. Let's go to your calls. Aubrey in Mpumalanga. Good evening, Aubrey.
6: Good evening to the
1: Coquettos
6: and the listeners. guys, I'm a relatively young man. I'm 36. This year I have two kids, a 9-year-old and a 2-year-old. Basically, what I personally feel is that our demise is rooted in the language we use in such matters. I've been listening to you guys conversing over this. And Obabungonde tried to articulate himself to you, but there's a word that he used that ultimately defeated him. I used to be beaten, but I didn't see it as abuse. Like you said, we are the people who we are today because of our experiences. My mother used to beat me. After me getting to this age, I was looking at it. I thought maybe part of it was her stresses in life that I didn't know at the time. But the language we use defeats us most of the time. I say I discipline my child, and then my neighbor is saying I'm abusing my child. So if we don't fix the wording around this thing, we won't get anywhere, and it's gonna get even worse. Beating your child as a parent is not, to me, it's not an act of hate. It's an act of love, because by beating my daughter, I'm giving her an understanding of consequences Those are immediate, those are felt, those are not fatal.
1: Hmm.
6: Yeah, but so we shouldn't be looking at it in a sense of we are abusing our kids. You know? And even the words such as trauma and stuff, I never had that in my vocabulary. That's why I'm saying to you, language plays a very big role, and it's a very damaging role.
1: Hmm. Aubrey, I'm going to ask you to pause there. I want to continue this conversation with you and Nkokezo. I've got a couple of questions. There's just the need to take a quick break there. Aubrey in Mpumalanga. It is 20 minutes to 10. Hey, I'm loving the conversation, and I'm more than happy to take it all the way until 10. 086-000-2032.
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12: 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Generations have changed. Technology has changed. But through it all, one thing has remained. The conversation. From the voices of yesterday.
13: 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South Africa's Ernie Els finally recorded his first win.
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1: We continue our conversation with educational psychologist Nkokezo Mashaba as we look at and interrogate what seems to be contributing factors to the level of violence that we're seeing in our schools and also in our communities, and centering on young people in particular. There's been a lot of thought and pronouncements around the importance of corporal punishment, and how in a lot of ways since we saw the banning of corporal punishment at home and in the schools, this is a reason why we are where we are today. And just before the break, we're in conversation with Aubrey in Mpumalanga. Nkokezo, I want to let you, because I've got one or two questions for Nkokezo, but please do go ahead. Rather, questions for Aubrey, but go ahead, Nkokezo. I wouldn't want to also stop you from any questions or comments you might have on what Aubrey has said thus far.
2: I think from my side, we cannot separate the issues to say only a specific people should be involved, like teachers. We need to involve everyone. And then also corporal punishment has its advantages and disadvantages, and there were reasons why it was abolished. So we can't also avoid that. But we need to find strategies. Now we have a serious problem or issue we need to find solutions. And unfortunately, we can't use corporal punishment. We need to have real issues to tackle this. We can talk all night, but if we don't have solutions in terms of how we can reduce the amount of substance abuse, violence, and risky behavior, we'll still have this problem 10 years going forward. I think we just need to come with better solutions. And how we, you know, as fathers, as men, because we are also playing a huge role in influencing these young men in terms of we are their role models. So they are mirroring us, whatever behavior that we are doing. So we also need to step up and play a huge role in terms of how to tackle these issues.
1: Sure. Aubrey, you still with us, yeah?
6: Yeah, I'm still here. I'm still
1: Can I just say this? Sorry.
6: Yes, sir.
1: And I want to... I mean, Gogezo, talking about the way forward, talking about alternative ways, talking about solutions. I want to tie that to what you mentioned earlier on, where you pointed out the problematic nature in the words that we use, right?
6: Yes.
1: The question that I have is using words not an alternative to corporal punishment? So in the case of your children, and they've done something wrong, have you not tried words? Do words not work in talking about consequence, in talking about what you've, you know, what is wrong and why it's wrong? Does that not work?
6: Okay. Thing is, here's the thing. In the household, there are two personalities raising these kids, you see? So, on my side, as the father, I'd say I'm the favorite parent because I play with them a lot and... But I'm not a talker. The wife is the one who talks. And it doesn't work when she talks. The minute I come in and I just give them that look, they understand that there will be consequences. I'm not saying we should be beating our kids every chance we get, but kids need to fear one of us in order for them to behave. They can fear me now, and then they can respect me later when they're adults and they have their own kids. Why one of the kids?
1: No,
6: because this project of raising kids, it's not a lifetime thing. It's for 18 years, and then after that, they are gone. But now, if you take away my power as a father in disciplining my kids on something I know that it's been tested and proven, you take away my power as a parent using legislation and policies. For me, I'd say some would say I'm against change, but change in the most part, it doesn't build, especially for us Africans. Well, the more we try to change things, the more we condemn our societies. This GBV thing would exist, but it would be at a minimum if the concept Serikoro Makgotla were still in use now. Because back then, I have an uncle, he's turning 60 this year. He was a bad child from what he was telling me. But every time he did something, they would catch him, punish him, and then let him go. And he'd never repeat it.
1: Okay, so, Aubrey, let's leave it there. Thank you very much for your call. 086-000-2032. We'll get more of your comments as well. Gogezo, in going back to what you said, alternative, the solution, Aubrey speaks of power being taken away. What powers do we have, or maybe one can use a different word and say responsibility do we have that as a collective, we deal with this major challenge and in turn have a solution to this crisis that we're in?
2: I think we have a lot of power. We have a lot of power in terms of changing how young boys or young men see us. And I will go back again. We have a lot of power, for example, in terms of if you're going to smoke in front of your child, you're going to vape, you're going to use alcohol incorrectly, they're going to imitate. So we have a lot of power to teach them how to cope effectively. You know, indoda ikhali, men do cry. I will have clients who say, I've never seen my dad cry. So I don't know what it means to cry. I don't know what it means to be vulnerable. I don't know what it means to say, I'm sorry, I made a mistake. You know, so these young men learned that. They learned that a man needs to be tough. A man cannot be vulnerable. A man cannot be hugged or kissed or, you know, be embraced. Those are some of the things that we're teaching these young men. We're teaching them they need to be tough. They need to be angry. If a man is soft, it's not a, you're not a man enough. So we have a lot of power to teach these young men in terms of good coping strategies, that it's okay to cry. It's okay to fail. It's okay to talk about your feelings. And that's not done by us men, because we still continue with the cycle in terms of how we were taught by our fathers or uncles or people in our life who considered as role models. So we have a lot of power. We are more educated. We're more knowledgeable. We've got resources that we can use. You've got us as psychologists. You have black male psychologists you can talk to, you can reach out to. Medical aid support, public hospitals also have educational psychologists or clinical psychologists who are male who you can talk to. So we have the power. We have more resources now than back then in terms of having power. So we do have power to change the lives of these young men, and it starts with us by making sure we are good role models.
1: I want to make sure that we, before we bid you farewell, we run through some of the voice notes. There's quite a number of them. A message from Petros in Polokwane says, please tell Aubrey things have changed. If he insists on beating his children, he will regret it. Sitting and crying in a prison cell, he can be a man without beating his children, is what Petros says. And then there are quite a few of your voice notes as well.
7: Gore, Koketo. I will agree with Ngonde and say what he doesn't want to say. I will say 80% yes, blacks, we can listen, we can cooperate when there's corporal punishment. That is why in Botswana, there is death penalty. Crime is low. That's why in Rwanda and Zimbabwe, the Zimbabweans are loose and rampant in South Africa than they do in Zimbabwe. They can be arrested by one policeman, 20 people in Zimbabwe can be arrested by one policeman in a bicycle, but in South Africa, they want to throw stone to the police and stone them. That's Nigerians as well. Where there's corporal punishment, there's law and order.
17: Even in the classroom, even in the classroom, you can say to the kid, go outside and wait there while I finish my lesson. The kid doesn't want to learn. So by you saying go outside, that's not punishment for them. Because it's only punishment for someone who's willing and wants to learn. When you say go outside, for them it's an opportunity to skip class. So there was never an alternative that was given. And these other alternatives don't work. So what must happen now?
18: Hi, good evening, Koketso. Yeah, I think this corporal punishment, we must understand it as a harsh punishment. Corporal means a bodily punishment. And the punishment was not the beating. It was to chastise. You know, there's what is called chastising the child. It's not beating as we are doing, just to chastise the child. I think my understanding of all people when they talk about corporal punishment, it looks like it's a serious punishment. No, that is just a bodily punishment. Thank you, Koketso. We still need to chastise the children.
1: Thanks for those voice notes. Koketso, to wrap, I feel as if there's a need for counseling amongst us as people from a particular generation.
2: Yes, definitely. We need to have engagement in terms of healing, because of, we are also a broken nation. We also have childhood traumas. There's a lot of men who were, abused emotionally, and they never healed. And those men become fathers. They become fathers who have never healed, and they're raising kids who they will also break, and then they will not heal. So we need to heal. But another thing in terms of, as an educational psychologist, I can say, a lot of the other issues is a lot of these kids are not supposed to be in the mainstream school. Because of the lack of educational psychologists, the kids are misplaced. You could find that a lot of the kids needed to be at a technical school or a special school, and they learn a skill or a trade. And that's why they're within the school system, not learning because they have specific learning disorders like dyslexia and other undiagnosed learning difficulties. So these kids will just go into school to pass time and distract other kids. So that's something also we need to think about in terms of having more universities trained educational psychologists. Currently at the moment, it's only about 6 universities that you can become an educational psychologist. And there's not enough graduates every year that can go into the school system. But we are having a lot of these young men who are at the school and should not be at a mainstream school, but because they don't have the knowledge in terms of their learning difficulties and they cannot be placed at a school because it needs an educational psychologist report, we also have these issues where they are in the school distracting other kids. Because of, according to the Constitution, every child has a right to access education, so they cannot be kicked out of the school system. So there's also other issues with regards to the learning challenges that we never tackle in terms of, those are some of the issues why there's a high influx of violence, because of, they know they're not going to be able to pass, they're struggling, and because of the retention rule, they can only like fail a phase once and then they're pushed until grade 12. Those are some of the issues we need to tackle in terms of other factors that are having kids use substance abuse because they have learning challenges. But going back to what you're saying, we need to heal because of our scars now are being carried through, and we are raising kids with all these scars whereby you have issues of parental neglect. You were abused also as a child. You're never taught that you need to cry. You're never taught you need to console. You're never taught that you need to go out and seek help. So we have a lot of issues, and unfortunately 1 hour is not enough to discuss all these issues.
1: We're going to have to come back.
2: Yes. So let's think about it, reflect, and have another engagement on this, because of it's really a serious issue within our country.
1: All right. Appreciate your time this evening. Thank you very much, educational psychologist Elvis Koketso Mashaba.
19: Koketso Sachane on SAFM.
1: We are out of time, but not before we ask John Herica what's happening on the show this evening.
20: Difficult conversation you're having there. We're going to continue those difficult conversations. It's a story that we didn't get to yesterday because our guest left us down, but we'll get it today. The Pedal Power Association seeking justice for cyclists. There have been 3 high-profile crashes lately from cyclists, people dying. We're going to get an update on that. Also, the alcohol policy. You guys have been talking about alcohol abuse. Frontline policy must be put up to stop gender-based violence. It's an issue. A lot of guys getting drunk and then they abuse their wives and girlfriends. We'll talk about that. And in our health feature today, we find out about blood cancer awareness and early detection.
1: Thank you very much, John Herica, who's with you on the other side of 10 just after the news with Greg Host. This is where we wrap it for this evening. Thanks to the team, to Dawana, Lesoho, and Levu. Have a good evening.
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0: Brother of slain man speaks out and the speaker extends ad hoc committee. Good evening. The brother of Emmanuel Mbense was allegedly tortured to death and his body dumped in a dam in Nigel, east of Johannesburg. Says his family's relieved that justice is now finally going in the right direction. Shanshan Mbense was reacting to the arrests of the suspended deputy Ekurhuleni Metro Police Chief Julius Mkhwanazi and four others in connection with the 2022 murder of his brother. The arrests followed allegations heard at the Mahlanga Commission linking police and private security to his death. Chancellor says their family was robbed of a son, a father, and a brother.
1: We will obtain justice. There's a lot of families who haven't obtained justice for their loved ones. We consider ourselves very fortunate that we can actually say, there's the guy that murdered my brother. There's the guy that murdered my father, you know. There's the guy that left us with the trauma and the aftermath that we still have to deal with today.
0: The Speaker of the National Assembly, Toka Didiza, has again extended the life of the ad hoc committee, probing concerns related to national security, this time until mid-September. It was established after allegations by the KZN Police Commissioner of corruption, political interference and infiltration of crime cartels in the police service. The committee's lifespan lapsed after it didn't meet its last deadline at the end of July. The Speaker says the committee is revived in terms of the Assembly rule that dictates that if an ad hoc committee has not completed its task by the date set for completion, its deadline can be extended. Civil society organization Corruption Watch says there needs to be more investment in the fight against gender-based violence. Its executive director, Lebogang Ramafoko, was speaking at the Gender-Based Violence Business Conference in Sandton, north of Johannesburg.
2: How are we building interventions at community level that makes sure that we equip everybody from the parent to the security guard to the teacher, and we build that kind of psychosocial support that is needed in schools to prevent rape? How are we making companies deal with sexual harassment but remove the culture of silence? How are we protecting those that speak up? In other words, we almost need, just like we did with HIV, a national agenda where every stakeholder is going to fight GBV.
0: Residents in Soweto said they've been suffering and living in unbearable conditions without access to a power supply for more than a year and a half. Residents have pleaded with power utility Eskom to immediately restore their electricity. They were speaking at the government of Gauteng's Imbizo in the area.
3: 3 weeks back, we were surprised by the load reduction. We were not consulted as the community as to why our electricity went off.
4: We inherit this credit. It's a curse.
3: I need to ask this time frame, Yabo Eskom, when an elder has paid 6,052 rand and a pension. And I'm so disappointed. For a year and a half, give me a bottle of
0: the head of a Russian company which makes military drones has been wounded in what appears to be a car bomb. The BBC's Paul Moss has more.
5: Vladimir Tkachuk named his drones vampires, and they've been used to devastating effect on Russia's front line. But now it's Mr. Tkachuk himself who's apparently been targeted, his car exploding just outside the city of Yekaterinburg. He was left with serious injuries. The driver was killed. And although nobody's claimed responsibility, all eyes will obviously be on Ukraine. It's only a week since another Russian involved in drone development was shot and injured by an unknown attacker.
0: Top story, the brother of Emmanuel Mbense was allegedly tortured to death and his body dumped in a dam in Nigel. Says his family's relieved that justice is now finally going in the right direction. That's SAFM News. I'm Greg Huss.
6: 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Deeper into the story. 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
7: Hello. Welcome to the show. Good to have you along on a... What's today? I have no idea. Wednesday. The middle of the week. The problem, Finny, when you work two jobs in a day is that you forget which day it is, right? Because you wake up, you go to work, you go home, have a little snooze maybe, do a little bit of extra work. You know, you fit things in. And so I have no idea. I know today is the day I have to put the bins out, and I forgot to do that because I live in Johannesburg. So the chances of my bins being collected tomorrow... It's not a 0% chance. It's a, what are the IT guys? It's a non-zero chance, but the chance is probably zero that my bins will be picked up. So I'm not sure. The people have put it out. They're very ambitious. And the suburbs around me where that get collected on Monday, Tuesday, and Wednesday, they're very ambitious as well. They've put their bins out. Still out, which is lovely. It's a lovely enterprise as you walk and drive around. It's a challenge as a runner because the bins are sort of where you run. And then the cars don't be looking and they don't be checking you behind the bins. And suddenly you come out from the bins. That's a bit of a thing. Also, luckily now it's winter. But when it happens in summer, it's not great because then the flies do their things around the bins. I always, those waste picker guys and those dust people, dustmen. I want to say dustbin men, but it's not anymore. It's the dustbin people because I see a number of ladies getting involved in that as well. It's Women's Month, so how's it? Welcome to, we got a Women's Day feature today. And I was telling Ben, I have a feeling that a lot of Women's Day features are negative. Let me tell you what I'm thinking in my head. It's always the girls aren't being educated enough. Women have the glass ceiling. There's health issues with women. It always seems like negative stories. And maybe I'm reading it wrong, and there might be one or two good news stories. But what I want to do, and what I've dictated to Ben, because as you know, I'm a dictator. I tell Ben exactly what I want in the show. I don't. But what I want to do for our Women's Day through this month, and this show in particular, is focus on the positives of women. I want to hear about powerful women. I want to hear about women who've broken barriers. I don't want to talk about the barriers. I want to talk about the positive things. I want to hear from the Desiree Ellis's of the world, who's gone on to do great things and coached a great national football team. I want to hear about, and we've had mountain climbers that we've had on the sports show, but I want to talk to business entrepreneurs, people who are making waves on international speaking circuits and things. So those are the kind of women that I want to feature. We can ask them about the challenges they've had to get there, because there's no denying that they've had challenges to reach the pinnacle of their career. But let's not focus on the negatives. Let's always talk about how the girl children are suffering. We know girl children are suffering. That shouldn't be a Women's Day thing. And I realize, while I'm saying this, that Women's Day is also about women bravery. To me, that's the feature of Women's Month. We focus on Women's Day, those women who are so brave to stand up and say no more, right? With the threat of violence from the state at the time. The threat of oppression, the threat of being, can you imagine what it was like to stand up there and know that you're probably going to get arrested for what you believe in? It's a very difficult thing to do. There are very few brave people who are able to do that, and that's what we're going to celebrate. So we're going to celebrate brave women through this month, and we'll see if we can do it. It's going to be a challenge. But we're going to talk about women today. We're going to focus on a negative thing today, because alcohol must be our front line for stopping gender-based violence. And this is something that's been raised by probably three police ministers over the last decade or so. Because, Becky Cele was one of the first, bless him, he was the first to raise the issue about how alcohol was playing its role in the crime in South Africa. And we know this is, but what we're going to do is speak to a project lead for the Rethink Your Drink campaign. It's going to be an interesting conversation. We're going to find out the stats, find out how much involvement alcohol has in gender-based violence. We hear about GBV all the time, and it'll be a focus this month. The president's raised these special task teams to stop GBV. Maybe all we need to do is just control our alcohol intake. So we'll talk about that. And then our health feature today, it's going to be a difficult one, because we're going to use words like leukemia, lymphoma, myeloma, the most quietly progressing cancers in India. Unlike solid tumors, which you can kind of detect quite quickly, maybe you can feel it when you do a self-checkup, there are no obvious early warning systems on this. So we're going to talk about blood cancer today with Tondeka Nkana as a pediatric neuro-oncologist. That's the kind of guest we get you. You get your own health checkup tonight after 11 o'clock with a doctor. We're going to focus specifically on blood cancers. What are they? How are they detected? What effects do they have? What can we do to prevent them, treat them, and maybe cure them as well. That's all coming up in the show. It's a busy show. I'm also going to keep an eye on football for you. Zambia up against Malawi, Egypt against Nigeria in the Women's Africa Cup of Nations. One goal already within the first 10 minutes. Zambia are 1-0 ahead of Malawi.
6: 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Behind every successful woman is a story few people know. The doubts, the determination, the disappointments, the courage to keep going. This Friday, Joanne Joseph invites you into the personal journey of Nomsa Chabedi. Her leadership story, not as the SABC Group Chief Executive Officer, but as a daughter, a leader, a mentor, a woman whose life continues to inspire others. 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The Daily Discourse, Friday from 9 a.m. Celebrating 90 years of conversations that move us. Voices may have changed, times may have changed, but the conversation continues. 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
8: My name is Dr. Sibongiseni Dhlomo, wishing you SAFM many more years of good conversations. 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
9: 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Well done. In many ways, you mirror us as South Africans, SAFM. 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And this milestone must be celebrated. And as I say, we're very proud of you because you reflect us. 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
6: 90 years of questions. 90 years of answers. 90 years of South Africans speaking to South Africa. Let's get talking. 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
7: Three cyclist fatalities, three families still searching for justice, and renewed questions about whether South Africa's justice system is doing enough to hold reckless drivers accountable. The Pedal Power Association says delayed investigations, slow court processes, and what it describes as lenient bail conditions are undermining confidence in road safety enforcement. There's also, though, been a significant legal victory. The Durban High Court dismissing an appeal confirming a six-year prison sentence in the case of cyclist Vevan Naidu. Let's talk to Neil Robinson, CEO of the Pedal Power Association. Neil, good chatting to you. Thanks for joining us this evening.
10: Thanks, John. Thanks for having me.
7: Let's talk about this victory, what happened in the Durban High Court with Vevan Naidu. Just tell us a little bit more.
10: Yeah, it's difficult to call it a victory because the chap was killed, but yeah, we'll take the small sort of mercies of the law and the courts. Essentially, what happened a couple of years ago, Vevan was mowed down by a motorist. Mm. The case went to court. It was initially thrown out an appeal. He was thrown out an appeal, and then they appealed that, and then he finally got sentenced to 6 years in prison at the Westville correctional facility about two, three weeks ago. So that is quite a victory for the law, preventing people from killing, maiming, hurting people on the road. Far too much of it happens around the country, and unfortunately our police, our NPA and our punishments don't really serve the purposes of ordinary law-abiding South Africans as far as we're concerned. So yeah, it's been an uphill battle, but yeah, we'll take the small little upward ticks in the way that the justice system works.
7: Why is it so significant from an accountability perspective?
10: Because we're too soft on crime in South Africa. It's as simple as that. People get away with murder, literally. You get many people around the country which don't even bother reporting crimes anymore because of the lack of resources of the South African Police Service. People know that. I mean, Alan Windey, the Premier of the Western Cape, said very well a couple of weeks ago when he said, 100 people from SAPS share one computer. It shows you the lack of resources that they have. It's not their fault. The ordinary guys work very hard. We've dealt with Ian Cameron, who's one of the the ministers who deals a lot with policing. And he says a lot of the guys on the ground work very hard, they're very competent, but they're just not supported from the top brass. Mm. It's a lack of resources, lack of support, and then that translates into crime scenes. The investigator units goes to the NPA. They're also lacking resources there. So it's one after the other. And then sentences are handed down, which we feel are far too lenient. And it supports, I wouldn't say supports, but it plays into the criminals' hands, because the consequences of committing the crimes that they do in South Africa, you just don't get the punishment. Simple as that.
7: What is the crime that is committed if a motorist kills a cyclist?
10: Oh, gee, it really depends on the circumstances. Right. You can get negligent, reckless driving. You can get a culpable homicide indictment. You can get, I mean, very rarely do you get an actual murder charge against the motorist killing a cyclist or a pedestrian. But essentially, you know, manslaughter is another one. There are various different ways that you can be charged, and it all depends on the circumstances. There's no one particular reason or way you can be charged. No.
7: So if it's reckless driving compared to drunk driving, it might have different circumstances. And so there's a lot that depends on that, and that will be up to the NPA, I guess.
10: Yes, it will. I mean, we have a case in the Western Cape at the moment where a chap has been charged with culpable homicide, reckless driving, driving under the influence of alcohol. So there are three charges levied against him, and that case goes on as we speak. Again, delay after delay after delay, because again, the court system is so backed up, again, resources. So the poor families have to wait and wait and wait. And it's tragic, you know, the angst that they go through, the pain, the suffering. And I've seen it, a very good friend of mine was killed on the road recently, and you know, I've sat with his wife and spoken through the process of how long it actually takes for these things to come to fruition, to get to a court, to get the charge listed, to go and fight it out in court, to hear the actual case, and then the sentencing. It sometimes takes 5 to 6 years, and it's quite ridiculous for us that a family has to go through so much suffering after they're, you know, lost a loved one.
7: Yeah, and we're seeing this, not to make these cases any smaller, but even the big high-profile cases, the Senzo Meyiwa case, for example, that's just been dragging and dragging and dragging. We forget about the secondary victims, the families and the close relatives that are waiting for justice.
10: It's terrible. I mean, we see it every day because we spend our time with a lot of these guys, because they feel lost in the system where they can't actually get answers. So they come to us because we're seen as the voice of cycling and for cyclists around South Africa. And we try as much as we can to try and assist and help them where we can. And we do get it right sometimes in terms of putting a lot of pressure on the NPA. I must just say that the Durban NPA that we've dealt with has been absolutely first class in the Devon Naidu case. I actually testified with the prosecutor in court, and we wrote a whole submission around prosecution, punishment, and all of those kinds of things, and they were very good. So I'm not painting everyone the same brush. It's not like that. There are some very hardworking people, but generally speaking, the resources are lacking, and it's as plain and simple as that. You know, you have, I suppose, a country with murder, rape, robbery, high corruption, and the police's focus is elsewhere. So when you get a cyclist knocked down or hurt or killed on a road, sadly, very sadly, it doesn't get high priority, and that's what we're fighting against.
7: Do you see, though, that this judgment and maybe others as well, that the courts are starting to take these offences more seriously?
10: Yeah, listen, we've always said to the cycling community, you know, you need to put as much pressure on these guys as possible. We try from our side. We have connections in the ministry, with government, with politicians, and we don't use that lightly. When a case is going, we can see falling by the way, so we try and bring as much pressure as we can, but we understand that a process needs to take place. And when it comes to sending the right message out there, I think the 6-year sentence is on the right track. We believe something in the region of 10 to 12 years is probably something which will commit people to think twice before they commit a crime. But the other day, you know, saying all that, 2 weeks ago, Another person was killed in Durban opposite the Moses Mabhida Stadium. Allegedly drunk person drove on the wrong side of the road and killed a cyclist again early in the morning. Now, this is just a few weeks after the sentencing of Mr. Kontu, who was sentenced in the Vevan Naidu case. So, you know, yes, these things do send the right message, but people, South Africans, the culture that we hold, the almost sort of the recklessness, the anti-caring, the non-caring for other human beings on the road is just something which we've got to change, not only in the long term, but in the short term as well.
7: Let's talk about that, because I can guarantee you somebody will send us a message to say, oh, stupid cyclists must get out the road, they're riding too abreast. And I raised this yesterday when we were originally supposed to speak to Neil Robinson. I'm a runner now, so I run on the roads, try and run on the pavements, which is now impossible because there's holes and it's impossible. So I run on the road. It's just the disrespect for each other that seems to be happening at the moment. Are you finding the cyclists as well? And it might be from both sides. I'm not going to make the cyclists as angels here, but it's just respect each other out there.
10: Yeah, no, listen, we don't talk about cyclists or motorists or runners. I talk about law abiders and law breakers. The respect that people have in, let's bring Europe into it from a cultural perspective. You can be on your bike or running and a tour bus, cars will stop for you. They'll wait for you. Whereas in South Africa, it's the opposite. They cannot wait to take the gap. You know, 2-3 seconds to them is an enormity of time, which is quite ridiculous. It's just a culture thing. It's a behavior thing. And if we think about going out every day, we're human beings. We're just trying to get about our jobs, our days, go to jobs, go to schools, go to on a training ride, etc. You go for a run. We don't expect to come home either with a lost limb or not getting home at all because of some ridiculous act on the road. Mm. We just have to we have daughters, we have wives, we have husbands, we have cousins. All of these things are family, they're friends. If you start thinking of people as human beings, as not as motorists and not an idiot who's riding on a bike, yes, sometimes 2-3 abreast, and yes, we don't condone that, we don't support that, and we keep telling the cyclists out there, single file, guys, every single time you go out, wear bright colored clothing, have lights on your bikes, and always cycle single file. We need to send the right message out there, because a lot of motorists get highly strung. They get irritated when cyclists hold them up for, you know, as I said, 2-3 seconds. We cannot be, as cyclists, when I'm talking about the sort of collective of cyclists, we have to set the example every single day, because we are more vulnerable. Car users are in a metal sort of grid. They're in a cage. We're on a bicycle with no protection whatsoever. You know, when you're knocked over at 60 k's an hour, it's painful. You might lose a limb or you might lose your life. It's as shocking as that.
7: Yeah, big little squishy things compared to big hard things. That's the squishy thing's always going to lose. Let's talk about some of the cases if you can. Hopefully you got them in front of you there. There is this conviction, for the Naidu conviction. Several people are waiting. Let's start with Kerry Grundling's case. What are the family's concerns there?
10: So that's a long-standing case. We got to hear about it about 2-3 months ago. It's been ongoing for I think it's about a year now. Nothing's been done. Little's been done. It's in the Johannesburg area. We did get hold of the prosecutor. We got hold of the investigating officer, and we've tried to move that along. It has moved along slightly, but I'm afraid to say that there's a lot still to happen in that case, and there's some answered questions which we don't quite know what's going on, and we're trying to find out particular issues around the case from the prosecuting authorities. But it's a long-standing thing. They have got lawyers appointed to try and have some sort of watching brief on the case. And they did actually get hold of the PPA about a month and a half

0: watching that one very closely, because we believe it's a very strong case, where this particular the perpetrator should be sentenced severely. Now, in our book, given the evidence, given the circumstances, and given the charges levied against him, we're watching that one very closely. As I said, we've got our attorneys on it as a friend of the court, who are working, not working with, but are certainly watching the case progress with the NPA. So it's a high profile case because it got a lot of media attention. It was in the middle of the December holidays, and there was quite a lot of press attention around it. So, we don't, I hate to say this, but every case is severe as the other one. One case shouldn't get preference to the other one, but sadly, sometimes the media does pick up on some cases and they follow them through. Landon LaGrange is another one. He was my friend. The media have picked up on that one, and they're following that through. That's also large delays. He was in court last week, the perpetrator, and it's now been postponed until October, the middle of October. So, the family has to go through all this. It's incredibly numbing. It's incredibly heartbreaking for them. And we don't give up on these things. We like the proverbial dog with a bone. We will follow these things through
1: Right.
0: until we get some finality around what's happened, if the case draws out, drags out, if the sentencing is too lenient. We will certainly follow through and put as much pressure as we can on the not only the legal fraternity but also the politicians and the public servants who actually are meant to be serving the public as public servants. So yeah, there you go.
1: My guest is Neil Robinson, CEO of Pedal Power Association. We're talking about the high-profile crash cases, but let's talk about the courts for a little while. You've called for systematic reform. What are the biggest failures? Is it at the investigation stage, prosecution stage, or is it just the whole court system?
0: No, it's everything. So
1: Wow.
0: sadly, yeah, no, it's really a systemic as well as an existential issue. So from the policing at the crime scene, sometimes the protocols are not followed. We've seen it happen. Evidence is lost, it's not treated correctly, the chain of custody is not followed. So it starts there. And you've got to have competence for that because massively important. If you don't get that right, everything else starts to fall apart when the NPA try and prosecute. The NPA, from a prosecutorial point of view, have then got to look at each case on its merit and say, can we prosecute this? Can we win it? Yes or no? What is the probability? So, again, because of the lack of resources at the NPA, you get the picky and choosy cases whereby it's either a slam dunk or we don't prosecute it. So, that's the second issue. The third issue is the punishment. I call it the three P's, the policing, prosecution, and punishment. The punishment still doesn't fit the crime. As I said, we are too soft on crime in South Africa. We see this not only daily but hourly that people get away with what they get away with in South Africa. Every person that you talk to out there, this is not rocket science. We all have the answers. It's just how the state spends our money on what, and we know where a lot of it goes to. We know what goes on. And I'm not going to say top levels all the time. It's all over. It's rife, and that's the corruption element. A lot of our money, our taxpayers' money, gets spent on things it shouldn't get spent on. So we have a lot of resource, just needs to be deployed in the right areas, and we don't feel it's being deployed properly. So people, we live in a lovely country. We have a fantastic constitution. We have fantastic laws, but the laws are only as good as how they're prosecuted. And sadly, I think we're letting ourselves down there.
1: You mentioned just how difficult it is, the complexity of a road accident. It's not everything is from criminal intent. Sometimes it really is just an accident. How do you balance accountability with fairness, especially if nobody's investigating them properly?
0: That's a very good question. So people talk about accidents. It's actually the wrong term. A crash is when someone drives with malice or intent or whatever, or speeding or drunk driving or reckless driving. That is a crash. That's not an accident. An accident is no fault of anyone. So, an accident is, I don't know, an act of God or
1: Your tire blows up, or
0: a branch, 100%. a tire blows up, you swerve to try and avoid

0: a motor vehicle and you swerve to the left and someone's walking their dog and you end your crash into them or whatever. That's an accident. But again, is it an accident? Because why did the tire burst?
1: Why are
0: Was the
1: you driving
0: tire
1: so
0: pumped up
1: fast?
0: properly? Why are you driving so fast? Was the tire, did it have enough tread in it? Was it an old retreaded tire? All of those things then come into play. So it's very difficult. I mean, we actually working with some forensic investigators who analyze what happens at these crashes or incidents, we call them incidents or crashes, where we try and understand why it happens. Is it the road? Is it the infrastructure? Is it let's say the wear and tear on the road? Are the roads too narrow? Was there blind? Was there sun that you can't see around a corner? Should there be a solid white line? All of the things that come into play from an infrastructure point of view. Then you look at the various cases in point of, was the person driving 60 k's an hour? Actually, should the speed limit there be 50 k's an hour? All of those things come into play when you're dealing with a crash or a death or an incident. So, I'm not the expert to talk on those kinds of things, but we do work with those kinds of experts, and we're actually doing some investigation into a couple of the recent tragedies just to find out, just to get some real, technological understanding and forensic understanding as to why these things are happening. Because there's not one particular stretch of road it happens on. It happens across South Africa, at 6 o'clock in the morning, at 5 o'clock in the evening, at 9 o'clock at night, at 3 o'clock in the afternoon. There's not one particular time that you can put your thumb on it and say, well, it's because of two or three reasons why these particular things are happening. It's not just one silver bullet. There are many, many different factors, and that's why it's so complex.
1: Is there a perception that cyclist fatalities are treated differently?
0: I don't think they're treated seriously enough, to be quite frank. I think the fact that we live in a country where you have murders and rapes on a minute by minute basis says it all. So I think that we, kind of where do you start with that one? It's a very difficult one because you're dealing with so much tragedy. We've almost become immune to it. It's becoming wallpaper. We see it every single day, the tragedies that befall our fellow citizens. And I don't think we take it serious at all because why is it still happening? So I hate to bring first world industrialized countries up like Japan or Europe or America, but if that level of per capita deaths were happening on a daily basis, there was an absolute daily outcry by the citizens. And we are just too, I just think we've fallen into such a, almost a sort of, we're walking around like zombies out there, seeing these deaths, seeing these like violent deaths. We're not talking about just your ordinary, as you called it early on, someone, a robbery goes wrong and it's a terrible tragedy and it's once every 3 months. We're talking about things that happen daily and we are so numb to it, and that in itself as a society is so wrong. I think we've just been, so I don't know what the word is. You become, well, I suppose numb is the word, but it's you become the zombie and you just don't see it anymore. It's, it becomes wallpaper
1: I'd
0: every
1: say
0: single day.
1: blasé about it. It's like, oh, okay,
0: Yeah,
1: another one of dead.
0: 100%.
1: But we
0: 100%.
1: and it comes down, and maybe the final word should come down just how we use our roads. I saw visuals today of buses and taxis using the wrong side of the road, middle of the night, solid line. It's just this the lawlessness on our road is extreme, and there's no other way to put it. Every single day going to work, I dare you to take a drive to work tomorrow and not see lawlessness on the road.
0: I see 7, 8, 9 infractions every couple of minutes. I'm on the road going to work. For me, the answer is again, these are not things that are you need a rocket science degree to work it out. You need visible policing all the time, everywhere. And you need to have proper, competent policing who can make the calls to pull these people over, to confiscate their cars, whatever it's going to take. Do you remember the cell phone thing when it came in? I always use this example. Before hands-free kit came in, and it was illegal to speak on your mobile phone when you were driving. And they had these ghost squads on the road all the time, and you got
1: Yes.
0: pulled over if you were using your mobile phone. People's behavior changed very quickly because the fines were exorbitant. You got spot fines. You didn't know the police car was behind you, and suddenly you had whoop whoop, as that. And I saw it many, many times in the Western Cape happen. People started changing the behavior, and eventually, obviously, hands-free kits became a thing, and it wasn't an issue. But that changed people. So if you do that, it's not about putting policing on the road one weekend, having a big blitz around Easter or around Christmas time. People, it's not going to work. It needs to be consistent across the year, everywhere. So people know, people, when you see a blue light, you, whatever you're doing, if you're driving 60 and you're not breaking the law, you immediately sort of, you watch yourself for that split second when you see that blue light or that police car, because you know, well, I make sure I'm not breaking the law. Make sure I'm doing the speed limit. I'm indicating. I'm stopping at a traffic light. It needs to be consistent. And yes, I understand the resource allocation budgets. I completely understand it. But unless we do something drastic over a prolonged period of time, nothing will change. Things will carry on, and you and I'll be having this conversation 3 months' time, as I do with many other media houses around the spate of crime, the criminality. I mean, let's not even go and talk about the fact that you get people, vagrants, and people attacking people on bicycles every day, holding them up for their, because they know what their bikes are worth. They're gangs which, steal bicycles and resell them. So cyclists are, and I'm not saying motorists are not vulnerable, but cyclists are just more vulnerable, very vulnerable. So we need to look, a mark of a society is how you treat your vulnerable, your elderly, your children. Cyclists sadly are a vulnerable group of people. They don't have any protection. Yes, runners and pedestrians absolutely as well. But we need to have that consistent presence of good policing, competent policing, and policing that can make the right call when they get into a situation of, what should I do here? And I think maybe that is something we could do. Again, it's not a rocket science answer, but it's it personally, we believe it'll make a difference.
1: Going to leave it there. Neil Robinson, thank you very much. CEO of Pedal Power Association. Drive safely out there, please. Cyclists and runners. And also to cyclists and runners, obey the rules. If it's a red robot and you're on a bicycle, wait. And wear a helmet, please. And I realize it's an issue. Helmets are expensive. They cost a lot of money. But the Pedal Power Association do make a plan of getting out helmets, getting out reflective equipment to cyclists as well. So look after yourselves, please.
2: 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Every generation has questions. Every generation has a voice. For 90 years, SAFM has been part of the conversation. 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Let's get talking. 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
1: Football updates. It's a fascinating Group C happening at the African Women's Cup of Nations because Zambia, Malawi and Nigeria all have 6 points as it stands. Zambia lead Malawi 2-0. Nigeria 1-0 ahead of Egypt. That's just about half time now, 5 minutes to go. But three sides on 6 points. But as it stands, Zambia have a 7-goal difference, so they're on top. Malawi and Nigeria both have a 1-goal difference. balance as it stands. But Malawi are going through because they have scored more goals. They scored 6 goals. Nigeria have scored 4 goals. So Nigeria, who were awarded the penalty earlier, need another goal. Although they are beating Egypt by 1-0, they need, they'll need one more goal as it stands for them to have a better goal difference than Malawi. That's how close Group C is. Egypt out of it, they've got 0 points. But Nigeria need another goal to beat against Egypt. Zambia against Malawi, that's all. Nigerian fans will hope that Zambia scores another goal. Then that'll change the goal difference for Malawi as well. So I'll keep you up to date with that. You with SAFM, 19 minutes left in this hour. In that conversation, let's have a conversation about another tough conversation. Violence against women and girls. I can reflect on that every Women's Month. One of the most effective tools for prevention is overlooked. Advocates argue that alcohol is not the root cause of gender-based violence, but it is a major contributing factor that can increase the risk and severity of abuse. Renewed debate around alcohol regulation, excise taxes, proposed liquor amendment bill. Some are calling for the alcohol policy reform to move from the margins to the center of the conversation. One of those is Kashifa Ansa, project leader of the Rethink Your Drink campaign. Kashifa, thank you very much for joining us. Your campaign argues alcohol policy should be part of the strategy to combat gender-based violence. Tell us why.
3: Absolutely. Thank you very much for having me. It is basically what you covered in your introduction, that, you know, increased alcohol consumption increases the likelihood of violence occurring, violence in the home, violence in communities. And so by addressing liquor legislation and addressing the sheer level of availability of alcohol we have in the country, we will be able to reduce some of the violent outcomes that we're seeing in our communities every day by quite a big chunk. One of the biggest statistics that stood out for us in the COVID-19 natural experiment was femicide reduction of about 63% in the period where alcohol sales were banned. And that's a huge reduction in a very short space of time. So for us, it is a no-brainer that when we're looking at addressing gender-based violence and femicide, alcohol legislation needs to become central to that.
1: Say that number again. Because there was no alcohol, femicide went down 63%.
3: 63% when there was no alcohol sold, and when we had limited sales, it was around 42%. So, you know, the data is pretty clear that we can reduce the severity of the violence that women and girls are experiencing, and boys for that matter as well, in the country, by reducing access to alcohol quite significantly.
1: You are clear, and I said this in my intro as well, you're saying that it's not the root cause, but explain the distinction between the causes of GBV and how alcohol plays a role in that.
3: So gender-based violence is caused by a number of issues. You know, the way we kind of understand that, our cultural beliefs, and, you know, kind of how you perceive women and girls, how you perceive young boys, etc., poverty, undignified housing, all of these kinds of issues contribute to the existence of gender-based violence in the country. What alcohol does is exacerbate all of those factors quite significantly. So if you were to just have what on an ordinary day with no alcohol be a verbal argument with your partner, that altercation can escalate quite significantly when one or both people in the situation have consumed alcohol. And the more you consume alcohol, the more the logical part of your brain isn't able to see consequence, isn't able to make rational decisions. And all you're seeing is what's in, you know, what the tip of your nose, not further than the tip of your nose, and are then going to be making decisions to deal with the immediate issue. And a lot of times dealing with the immediate issue, people will end up turning to violence that they otherwise would not have. So as you said, you know, it's not to say that you know, dealing with alcohol will completely eradicate gender-based violence, but the sheer extremity of the violence that we're seeing will be significantly reduced.
1: I raised the point at the top of the show as well, how many, and Veres Kachalia, who's acting police commissioner now, has raised it, Becky Cele raised it a few times about the role alcohol has in crime in general. And the murder rate in general in South Africa. So it's a GBV issue for sure, but also just as a crime creator.
3: No, absolutely. I mean, violent crime in our country is a major issue, GBV inclusive of that as well. And I mean, just when we look at the data around trading hours of liquor outlets, for example, you know, if you look at those graphs and you see the kind of violence kind of being, you know, pretty manageable all during the day, and as soon as you hit between midnight and 6 a.m., there's just very rapid upshoot of that line graph, and all of that is just an increase in violent crime outside bars, nightclubs, etc. So you know, it contributes to making a community just generally unsafe. People not being able to walk home, or, you know, if they're working late or whatever the case is, because they live near a tavern and don't want to be bothered, etc. You know, so it's just violent crime can generally be reduced quite significantly if we deal with some of those factors related to alcohol legislation.
1: Let's talk about specifics, Kashifa Ansah. And I like a glass of wine after work sometimes. I like a little whiskey at the weekends, a couple of beers. I don't abuse anybody when I do it. So now you're going to restrict my alcohol?
3: No, absolutely not. I don't think any of the legislative reforms that were positioning punish people who drink alcohol moderately. You know, these reforms, things like restricting trading hours, increasing the price of alcohol, are meant to reduce the amount of people who are able to drink heavily, or would be more inclined to drink heavily or binge drink. You know, somebody like you're saying now, who is an occasional drinker, you know, who doesn't drink heavily, wouldn't necessarily be impacted by things, for example, like alcohol pricing, because somebody who drinks the occasional whiskey on the weekend can obviously afford a little bit more of an expensive drink, as opposed to somebody living in a community where a 750 ml bottle of beer is a little bit cheaper than a loaf of bread. You know, so what these laws are doing are trying to say heavy and binge drinking is a problem in South Africa, and that's where the tipping point is for violence, for the disease burden, etc. And that is the group that we are wanting to impact, to ensure that we can impact them in a positive way, as opposed to what our current legislation is doing, is really just having it be the individual drinker's responsibility, saying that you should be able to choose, you know, you should be able to have the onus on yourself on how much you drink. You know, we make the product, how you use it is not our problem, and that's not what we want to happen. We want to ensure that we're supporting people and creating communities that are alcohol safe, and that support people to be able to drink moderate amounts of alcohol and have a more sensible drinking behavior.
1: Give us some evidence about, and you mentioned this earlier, alcohol outlet density and the availability can reduce intimate partner violence. Besides the COVID, is there evidence from other places to show that it does decrease if you shut taverns earlier?
3: Yeah, I mean, if we look internationally, places like Scotland and Wales have reported a reduction in violence as a result of increased alcohol pricing by introducing what's called minimum unit pricing, where you set a floor price per unit of alcohol. Especially in Scotland, they've had really excellent results as far as short acute hospitalizations have occurred, so very low injury rates in emergency units, etc., as a result of those increased pricing measures as well. And the South African Alcohol Policy Alliance actually had just recently released some data, not necessarily around trading times, but more around outlet density. and looking at the relationship between outlet density and violence in a community, essentially showing that the more outlets that were in a community and able to operate in a community all at the same time, the likelihood of violence in that community was increased. And the ability for the police to respond to those cases very, very stretched. So, you know, the evidence is continuing, especially in South Africa, to be built around the issue. But really, you know, if we look at what's happening internationally and if we look at the state of violence in our country, we really have to be trying absolutely everything that we can to minimize violence in our country quite significantly and very soon as well.
1: My guest is Kashifa Ansah, project lead at the Rethink Your Drink campaign. As always, phone lines open, 086-000-2032. You can WhatsApp a voice note or a text on 0614-104-107. I want to talk about how alcohol advertising is changing and the effect that has. In the olden days, you know, it's the mark of a man. Down a lion, feel satisfied. It was a very masculine kind of thing to drink. That's changed a lot over the years. The feminization or the pinking of alcohol marketing. Is that concerning, the influencer marketing, digital advertising, and alcohol is seen as success and wellness now, a bit like cigarettes used to be?
3: Yeah, it's very concerning. It's very concerning, especially considering, you know, the fact that there is sufficient evidence around the impact of alcohol on the individual health. You know, alcohol causes cancer, is associated with 7 different types of cancer. And to position alcohol in a wellness or well-being campaign is extraordinarily contradictory. And you spoke to the pinking or the pink washing of alcohol. That's very concerning, especially in South Africa and among Black women. In Africa at large, Black women were known to drink the least. And so there has been this deliberate push in marketing, in advertising, in, of course, to increase consumer base, to get more Black women to drink. And so that's where this pinking in South Africa is becoming a concern, where we're seeing Mother's Day campaigns, and we'll probably see Women's Day campaigns and specials and things like that on the pinker drinks that are considered to be more effeminate, etc., in order to expand the consumer base. And unfortunately, some data that is starting to come out now, especially in other countries in Africa, like Mozambique, etc., you're starting to see that women and men are almost on par when it comes to the amount that they drink, whereas that wasn't the case before. Yeah.
1: Is there a contradiction between efforts to reduce violence against women and then they still market and about empowerment and independence?
3: You know, it's such a difficult thing to kind of grapple with when you look at these kinds of ads or these kind of campaigns that are meant to empower women through alcohol, knowing the danger and the damage that alcohol can cause. You know, of course, saying that makes me sound like a prohibitionist, but it's true. You know, alcohol is a toxic substance. It's not an ordinary commodity like bread or like milk. You know, there's no benefit to consuming it. And yes, people drink socially, etc., and women drink socially, and it's not that they're not allowed to. But when we're looking at the sheer levels of violence against women, the health concerns that we have among women, like breast cancer, etc., you know, we need to be really thinking about how we position alcohol in those kinds of spaces, and understand that if we're saying that we're going to empower women, that needs to be a holistic approach, and we cannot sort of pick and choose where we empower and where we degrade, where we pull up and where we push down. You know, and often industry always comes up around when we have these discussions in the room with National Treasury, etc., always say, oh, you know, when you're just scapegoating the alcohol industry for the rest of those challenges. You know, but we have a very, very challenging history with alcohol in our country. The industry has a very, very complicated history with the apartheid government and in the apartheid regime, etc. You know, so we cannot look at alcohol now with blinders, especially when we look at women and women empowerment. And we need to ensure that we're positioning those words and those sentiments in the right way, holistically, and not nitpick, as I said before.
1: Yeah. Besides the violence that we're talking about, and that's the reason for the topic. Since I've been following my sleep, I sleep badly. If I have a glass of wine at night, just one glass. You know, I thought, well, maybe if I go big and have a bottle, I'll have a bad sleep. But it's amazing how bad alcohol is for your sleep. And sleep is so very important, as we've discussed on the show. So it's not a great thing, but it is an escape, you say. And it's also this history we have. But it's also a huge socioeconomic thing, right? There's people unemployed, nothing better to do, go grab a beer with your mates and you sit around because you're unemployed. It's such a big issue. It's not just the availability, but it's a bigger issue that's happening in society.
3: It absolutely is, you know, and that's partially why our consumption levels are so high, especially in low-income areas. And I think that's also part of the challenge of directly targeting alcohol legislation and addressing it there. You know, because if you think of addressing that, you just pop the lid on of all of these other social ills that are happening in our communities that are going to need to be addressed, you know. Severe challenges with mental health. You know, you've mentioned unemployment, hunger is another big challenge. You know, all of these issues are kind of compounded. You know, and what we really want to achieve is to say, if we are able to manage alcohol in communities, we relieve capacity in our policing, in our healthcare systems, in our justice system, to be able to deal with all of these other social challenges you know, that are experiencing, because so much of it is just overcome by needing to deal with the violence burden and disease burden that alcohol brings. I mean, we look at the COVID-19, when there was no alcohol around and everybody was on lockdown, at how empty emergency units were. You know, and every year December time comes around, Easter time comes around, and we hear about the strain on our healthcare system. And imagine having all of that extra capacity to deal with health among children, among the elderly, etc., that now we are not able to deal with because of the sheer volume of the disease and injury burden that we're seeing in our facilities. So, you know, it's a whole picture that we need to look at. Absolutely, alcohol is just one part. But it mustn't be a part that we must leave to last or completely ignore.
1: Kashifa, we got a message and a couple of texts that have come in as well. We're not going to be able to squeeze them in before the news. We've got 2 minutes or so before I have to go to news. So I'm just going to ask you if you can hang around for after the news and we can finish this conversation. Talking to Kashifa Ansah, project lead for the Rethink Your Drink campaign. I also want to find out about your package, this Who's Safer package. Let's just run through a text quickly. And this is an interesting one from Anonymous that he's just coming back from a pub. He says, partners indulge in sharing alcohol together, and we must be careful to blame GBV. He says it's a two-way street. Men are the perpetrators, and they generally are, but women are also violent under the influence. We mustn't forget that as well. And or they might, I'm not going to say that. Women are also involved in this. It's a two-way street.
3: No, absolutely it is. I don't think, you know, when we're looking at gender-based violence, you know, we are looking at it through the lens that it's being experienced heavily by women and girls. Mm. But violence capacity, you know, isn't gendered. You know, and this Anonymous is right to say that, you know, the violence is also perpetrated on men as a result of increased alcohol consumption. And men are also victims of gender-based violence, and that's certainly not something that we want to ignore at all. So, yes. You know, when we're addressing gender-based violence and femicide, although the statistics are skewed to show that women are experiencing it more, we must not forget men, and we must especially not forget the boy child, who are often in these statistics ignored and would very much not always come forward about the challenges that they're experiencing in the home or elsewhere. So absolutely, you know, women have violent capacity, and their brains are going to be impacted by alcohol consumption, and their ability to think clearly and how they behave will be affected by alcohol consumption. So it's not to say that only men who drink heavily are the ones who perpetrate violence. Women who drink heavily have the can and have perpetrated violence as well. And certainly women who consume alcohol as well need to be vigilant and need to also drink sensibly, not only to protect their health, but also to protect the people around them from experiencing harm as well.
1: All right, we're going to continue this after the news. My guest is Kashifa Ansah, Project Lead for the Rethink Your Drink campaign. Alcohol policy must be our front line to stop gender-based violence is the headline. We'll talk about their campaigns, something called Secondhand Harms, also the Who's Safer package. Find out about that. And we'll take a voice note and your calls, 086-000-2032. It's 11 o'clock.
4: Brother of slain man speaks out at a major alcohol bust in the Western Cape. Good evening. The brother of Madeline Pense was allegedly tortured to death and his body dumped in a dam in Nigel, east of Johannesburg. Says his family is relieved that justice is now moving in the right direction. Shanshan Pense was reacting to the arrests of the suspended Deputy Ekhuleleni Metro Police Chief Julius Mkwanazi and four others in connection with the 2022 murder of his brother. The arrests followed allegations at the Matlanga Commission linking police and private security to his death. Shlanshla says their family was robbed of a son, a father and a brother.
5: We will obtain justice. There's a lot of families who haven't obtained justice for their loved ones. We consider ourselves very fortunate that we can actually say, wait, there's the guy that murdered my brother. There's the guy that murdered my father, you know. There's the guy that left us with the trauma and the aftermath that we still have to deal with today.
4: Organizations representing persons with disabilities have welcomed the IEC's commitment to make elections more accessible and inclusive. A spokesperson for the Western Cape Network on Disability, Anthony Galina.
6: So the built environment is really important. It can be as simple as a ramp. That's missing. You know, one step is too many for a person who uses a wheelchair, especially one as big as mine. Find that tables in the polling booth are not lowered enough very often. And then, of course, for other impairments, so a person with a vision impairment would certainly need some sort of accommodation, whether it be through Braille or some font that's been magnified. And there are various easy accommodations which can be put into place. I mean, we would say to the IEC, if a venue is not accessible, don't use it.
4: Authorities have confiscated illicit liquor worth 420,000 rand in Saldanha Bay on the Cape West Coast. Police spokesperson Induke Ngwa.
7: The teams conducted an intelligence-driven operation in the West Coast area and recovered various illicit liquor brands and an undisclosed amount of cash. Although no arrests have been made, the circumstances of the matter are under investigation. Western Cape Police condemn the sale and distribution of illicit liquor. Community members are urged to report illegal liquor outlets as they pose a serious threat to South Africa's economic stability and consumer safety.
4: NPA has welcomed the dismissal of an appeal against the conviction and sentence of a couple from Oudtshoorn in the Western Cape, found guilty of defrauding the Department of Agriculture. The 61-year-old man and his 60-year-old wife were sentenced to 10 years in prison on 34 charges of fraud. The man, who was employed by the department, manipulated tender quotes of more than 3 million rand to favour two companies belonging to his wife. The couple argued the sentences were excessively severe and asked for correctional supervision instead. The NPA's Eric Ntabazalila.
8: The state argued that the sentence was just, fair and lenient considering the severity and scale of the offences. The state further argued that the accused failed to show remorse, leading to the case being finalised in 11 years. The Asset Forfeiture Unit will resume with an application for a confiscation order to recover the monies that were lost due to the proven criminal activities of the couple.
4: Further afield to end, a woman's been arrested in London in the UK after several people were stabbed in Covent Garden. Police say four people were found with stab wounds that have been taken to hospital. The woman's being held on charges of assault and the possession of an offensive weapon. The motive of the attack is not known at this stage. Top story, the brother of Madeline Pense was allegedly tortured to death and his body dumped in a dam in Nigel, says his family's relieved that justice is now moving in the right direction. That's all from SAFM News. I'm Greg Kuss.
9: 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Nightfall on SAFM with John Gerica, 10 p.m. to 12.
1: Into the second hour we go. Let me update you on the football. Women's Africa Cup of Nations on the go. It's halftime. It's Nigeria 2, Egypt 1 in one match. And Zambia lead Malawi by 2-0. As it stands, Zambia and Malawi will go through. Generally, goal difference separating Malawi and Nigeria. Zambia 6 points. Malawi 6 points. Nigeria 6 points. It comes down to goal difference. Zambia have 7 goal difference. Malawi and Nigeria have 1 each. But Malawi have scored 6 goals. Nigeria scored 5. That's how close this is. Nigeria, we're leading 2-0 at 1 point. But Egypt have pulled 1 back, which means Nigeria are not going to go through. It's fascinating. I love this. Nigeria 2, Egypt 1. And Zambia lead Malawi by 2-0. Let's wrap up our conversation. Kashifa Ansa is project lead for the Rethink Your Drink campaign. We're talking about how we've got to rethink the alcohol policy, especially when it comes to gender-based violence as an issue. Let's take a voice note. It's a long one. 0614-104-107.
10: Yeah, good evening, John. You know what? Our decision makers and the people responsible making all these decisions, especially like the times for alcohol being sold or the availability. Just recently, there was a discussion with, I can remember, it was a lady. I'm not sure from a liquor board or something, but there was a discussion about liquor being available now, even on Sundays, you know. And now we are having this discussion about the cause of alcohol, what it does, you know, destroying lives. I can remember I also gave an input that time, which were actually the very same point I'm making now, you know. Hence I'm saying our decision makers are not very clued up or clever decision makers. It's the same as, you know, the other day there was a discussion about the vetting process of for the teachers, you know. Now they want to vet all these teachers. They should have made it part of the application whenever you start enrolling to become a teacher. Now it comes to the very same point we're discussing now. It's actually, they're actually stupid to say it like that. For the lack of a better word. Thanks, it's Christian in the Garden Route.
11: Greetings, John, and I greet your guest, Incognito Durban. I am finding it very, very hard to believe that 750 milliliters of beer costs less than a loaf of bread. Unless we are talking about those expensive whole wheat breads, those special ones. I've never come across a bottle of beer that costs less than a loaf of bread. It's not that I'm promoting beer, nor am I downplaying the contents of this conversation in terms of violence that comes with the abuse of beer. But where are these numbers coming from? I've never seen a bottle of beer that costs less than a loaf of bread. Never, ever.
1: You can buy a 750ml returnable bottle, multi-buy promotional combo deals for 19 to 20 bucks. Loaf of bread is 15 rand. So we're talking a matter of 3 or 4 rand here. That's the difference, Incognito. The point is that you can buy a whole bottle of beer for technically about the same price. Kashifa, maybe you were being a little exaggerated, but that I guess there are places where you can, if you can buy it from a store for 20 bucks, you could probably get it somewhere for 14 rand, which is cheaper than a loaf of bread.
3: Yeah, that's the challenge, and I probably should have been a little bit clearer. You know, in your supermarkets, you wouldn't find a bottle of 750ml bottle of beer cheaper than bread, but you certainly can in township areas, in spaza shop areas, where we're seeing a lot of what is called price differentiation. That industry is able to have tavern owners, etc., sell alcohol quite cheaply. as opposed to what we're seeing in supermarkets. So it does depend on where you're buying your groceries and where you're buying your alcohol. But we certainly have seen in low-income areas that alcohol can come cheaper than Elizabeth. Yeah.
1: And throwing a two-for-one special happy hour between 5 and 9, suddenly it's almost being given to you for free.
3: Yeah, it gets quite complicated.
1: Nito wants to know, does the jurisdiction and the licensing of different liquor boards in different provinces make a difference in the pricing of alcohol?
3: Not necessarily, no. You know, alcohol pricing is not determined at a provincial level. It's one of the issues that are dealt with at a national level through things like excise taxes and so on. Producers of alcohol, depending on how much they make and how much it costs to make, will set prices, and then your stores will do their thing to make profit with the, and then excise taxes are added and all the rest of it. So pricing is largely determined at a national level. Liquor authorities at a provincial level would have no authority over liquor pricing, but what they do have some ability to manage is outlet density in communities, determining how many liquor outlets are actually opened, who of them are have trading licenses that exceed a certain trading hour time, etc.
1: I've got a really long text here from an anonymous in Bethel, which I do want to read, but I've got a long, I got an ad break, I've got to pay the bill, so let's take that and then we'll wrap it up with that voice note and my last question to you as well.
2: Before there was the SAFM you know today, there was the English service, there was Radio South Africa, Radio South Africa, and there was a country going through extraordinary change.
12: Hello. Good morning, Mr. Raphael.
2: From the darkness of apartheid.
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2: Through the release of Nelson Mandela.
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2: 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This August, SAFM looks back at the journey that brought us here. 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
17: The people are no longer interested in having equal rights with the white people in South Africa. They want the tables to be turned so that the white man can get a taste of his own medicine and feel what it was like to be oppressed.
18: Seychelles gained independence in 1976. A small nation with a global tourism reputation, tourism and fishing drive the economy, one of Africa's highest income countries per capita. But challenges remain: climate change, rising sea levels, and economic dependence on tourism.
2: This is what we are becoming. SAFM, leading the conversations that move us. Let's get talking. This is SAFM Nightfall. 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
1: Yoko Shifa, we're getting messages. I'm surprised. I thought this would be a nice quiet conversation. We're going to change alcohol. People like their booze. I like my booze too. Kashifa Answer, project lead of the Rethink Your Drink campaign. This long text from an anonymous in Bethel. Interesting one. Unlike what you say, during COVID, alcohol showed up in black sites where it was found they didn't stop alcohol consumption, black market sites. People will stop buying other things and buy alcohol. All the people I know and I'm close to drink alcohol. Not one has ever abused a woman. We are not a nanny state. We are going down the route of cigarette advert banning. We destroyed advertising jobs and people still smoke. Lastly, we're not creating jobs. We want to destroy this industry now and make unemployment worse, destroy farmers, make breadwinners stay at home, and they won't. That won't help with all the GBV. What do you have to say about that?
3: Yeah, I hear the frustration. I hear the frustration around, you know, what will happen to employment levels in the country, what will happen to the economy. You know, and again, to say that just because people who do drink don't commit any acts of violence when they do so. It doesn't mean it's not happening, and doesn't mean it's not happening at scale. So, you know, essentially Anonymous should be, it needs to be grateful that at least they have been lucky enough not to have experienced violence or witnessed violence at the hands of the people around them who consume alcohol, hopefully not excessively. But just around the questions of the economics, and it's one that we get often, you know, but it is a non-argument. If we look just at the numbers, you know, the alcohol industry reported, I think it was in 2022, that they contributed 3.6% to South Africa's GDP. And when we look at harm, you're looking at violence, road accidents, the cost of the disease burden, the cost to respond to alcohol harm, it costs the country between 10 and 12% of GDP. That's almost four times the amount that is being brought in by the industry. It's a lot. It's a big, big loss. We're currently operating at a loss. And I am not a business head. I took math lit at school. But anybody who can understand that knows that it doesn't make any economic sense for us to continue operating at a loss. And what we presented, and as we presented this to National Treasury as well, was to say that we're not wanting you to eliminate alcohol from the country. No, not at all. We know that they contribute to the economy. We know that they create, that there's jobs that's created, especially if we look at microbrewers and so on, largely, who hold a lot of the employment in the beer industry, for example. What we need to be looking at is actually seeing that low to moderate alcohol consumption is what is beneficial for our economy, not the heavy and binge drinking that we're seeing at the moment. So both those things can exist at the same time. We can have a healthy nation and a thriving economy. And at the moment, we have a struggling nation, struggling under a very heavy disease burden, under a very heavy, heavy violent burden, and an economy that's not thriving, and it's not helping anybody. You know, times it's very difficult, especially when we look at townships. You know, one phrase that gets thrown around often is that alcohol is the key to the township economy. And it really isn't. You know, we look at townships and the amount of that they struggle with service delivery and all of these other things. And it's not to say that they mustn't get service delivery or get better services and support from government, etc. But alcohol further exacerbates a lot of the challenges that these communities are experiencing. And what we're seeing now is this heavy push for more alcohol to be present in these communities when they really, really need relief from the harms that comes with excessive consumption.
1: All right, we're going to leave it there, unfortunately. Kasifa Ansa, thank you very much for the extra time as well. Project lead for the Rethink Your Drink campaign. This strikes a note. We have an addictive personality, do South Africans. I mean, we've had the conversations about gambling. We've got the alcohol thing. Don't get me wrong. Yeah, I love my beer way too much. I like my wine lately. But I'm just seeing, as I get older, it's a thing as well. As you get older, you start respecting alcohol a little bit more because it hurts. And I've been tracking my sleep, and the heart rate goes up. There's the night sweats, and that's just from a glass. You know, the old glass of wine that I used to have with dinner, it changes the way I sleep, and it's making me rethink. Do I become a teetotaler? No, I'm not gonna, because I do like my glass of wine. I like my beer on a Saturday afternoon in front of the rugby, or while I'm watching football. But yeah, if it is a hazard, you need to control it. How do you control it without infringing those that want to drink responsibly? We can talk about that later on. Let's get into our health feature for the evening. You with SAFM. I'm John Gerica, by the way. This is Nightfall. Benzito's producing the program today. Finney's pushing the buttons like this.
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19: We welcome back to the show, and really nice to have him back, the Hollywood Bets Sharks defense coach, Joey Mongalo. Joey, good to have you. It was a very interesting opening weekend of results, with some of the Northern Hemisphere sides winning away from home, some of them.
20: And probably the thing that stuck out for me as a defense coach, Mr. Abrams, also the low scoring. I know England scored 3 tries. It's probably a try or 2 more than what the South Africans would want,
19: yeah,
20: because they've got a stingy defense, but all the other teams had high high scoring matches, which for defense coaches is never a good look, but it also just shows how rugby is headed in that direction where the people at the top of the game are looking for these high scoring matches to bring entertainment. So quite a challenge for defense coaches, but also says a lot about the quality of our defense compared to other nations at the moment.
9: 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Let's get talking. This is SAFM Nightfall. 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
1: All right, so just before we get into this, we've got four features, you might have noticed. We've got four final hour features that we do on the show. We've got the Rainbow Nation, my idea. We've got Track Record, my idea. Night School, Ben's idea. But we don't have a name for this health feature until now. Ben is just... spur of the moment, I said, Ben, you got to come up with this. Is why he's producing this program, because you know, the other programs I think relatively easy to produce, but you try and produce a late night radio show. So I said, Ben, you need to name your radio feature. While that ad was on, you need to name your radio feature. Ben was like, come on, John, what do you think? I go, no, it's your idea. What did he come up with? The Healing Hour. The Healing Hour. I love it. We're going to have a drop in next week. Welcome to the Healing Hour. Today we are going to talk about something that is it's quite traumatic, actually. The words we're going to use sort of send shivers down my spines. When you think of cancer, you think of lung cancer, you think of other cancers that you might see, a lump in a breast, maybe a lump in a testicle, those kind of things. It's a solid tumor, a physical thing that you can feel when you self-test, that you're making sure. We're getting told all the time, check yourself, feel your breast, check your testicles, those kind of things. But these are more hidden blood cancers, and I'm going to get our doctor to explain them. They quietly move within the blood, the bone marrow, the lymphatic systems. Let's find out what that's all about with Dr. Tandeka Nkana, who's a pediatric neuro-oncologist. Doctor, thank you very much for joining us. Welcome to this newly named feature called The Healing Hour.
0: Thank you very much, and I'm really excited about being the first guest in the Healing Hour.
1: Healing, such a nice name. Okay, tell us about blood cancers. Like I said, these are words that I dislike a lot, because I feel as if people die from these diseases.
0: So what blood cancers are, like you've mentioned earlier, the hematolymphatic malignancies, these are cancers that develop when there's abnormal division or proliferation of your blood cells. And you know that our blood cells are divided into, just for practical reasons, three groups: your white cells, your red cells, and your platelets. And this usually happens when you have abnormal division or proliferation, mainly of your white blood cells.
1: Okay, these are leukemia, lymphoma, myeloma. These are things that you know, they put dread in me, and I think they put dread in a lot of people. Why are they so worrying?
0: These things are so worrying that like I'm going to refer to your previous feature that. Things are good in moderation, but in excessive, or when there's excessive proliferation or excessive use, when you've got too much of a good thing, that could be bad for you. And specifically with your leukemias, lymphomas, or abnormal blood cell division, they could eventually lead to either disease, even as far as death.
1: The problem is being able to detect them, right?
0: Yes.
1: Talk us through that challenge.
0: So specifically for lymphatic malignancies, like you've just mentioned, it's easy to feel a lump. It's easy to feel a bump. It's easy to see, to feel something that is outwardly abnormal that deforms what you look like. And especially in this group of cancers or malignancies where it's blood cancers, you don't generally feel or see the abnormality on the outside. Mm-hmm. And they manifest in some generally symptoms that could be associated with other disease processes or other things. So I think it's those the hematolymphatic malignancies would be the cancers that won't give you the overt external deformation, yet the abnormal changes and proliferation of the blood cells would manifest in other ways.
1: You're using, we need to dumb it down a little bit, so I want to understand, you're using a word called malignancy. What does that mean?
0: Malignancy would be the good old term would be a cancer.
1: Okay. Cancerous. Yes.
0: Cancerous, yes.
1: It's cancerous cells, malignant cells.
0: Yes.
1: Okay, I understand. All right, I'm not saying you can't use it. We just need to understand the big words that you use.
0: Yes,
1: so we work it together. You've got a doctorate. You've got a doctorate. I'm just an oak what's on a late night radio show. you mentioned that symptoms can resemble common everyday illnesses. So maybe somebody's feeling down, or they just feel as if they're flu-ish.

0: infection or recurrent infection that despite treating it, it keeps coming back. Unexplained weight loss or unintended weight loss, and bone and joint pain when someone complains of being pale. And in some patients, you also get symptoms of abdominal fullness or tummy fullness or tummy discomfort. Yeah.
1: But the important thing is any one of those you could have doesn't necessarily mean that you have cancer. If you have unexplained weight loss, doesn't mean you have cancer. If you have bruising or recurring infections, doesn't mean you have cancer. So how does one make sure, or how does one get tested?
0: Okay, so I'm just going to take it one step from what you're asking me now.
1: Sure.
0: Like you mentioned that you can have unexplained weight loss, fevers here and there, infection. The key differentiator to these symptoms is the duration of the symptoms. So in other words, if in the season I get a common cold and flu, that would take about a few days or weeks. But in blood cancer, the symptoms tend to persist or get worse over the time, and they usually occur in combination. So you'll have the fatigue with the associated bruising, with the associated unexplained weight loss, and like when I use the example of infection, some of these symptoms don't respond to usual treatment. So if I'm excessively tired, I think I'll opt to rest and maybe sit out from my daily work a bit. But if it's associated with cancer or blood cancers, in that case, you would tend to not respond to the normal treatment or for the said symptoms that you have.
1: Okay, so it's been going on for a little while now. I'm feeling fatigued or I've got these swollen lymph nodes. What should I do?
0: Okay, so the key thing in cancer treatment is early consultation, early detection. So the sooner you get diagnosed, the quicker it is. So when you have any of these danger signs or danger symptoms or something that worries you, it's important that you get tested. And I mean, and I'm going to go back to what you said with the maybe breast cancer, prostate cancer, or testicular cancer. The drive would be to self-examination. Mm. The drive would be feeling yourself. But with blood cancer, it's very important that you go get checked. And useful point, when in doubt, when you're worried about something, get checked.
1: Right.
0: And specifically for blood cancers, you know, simple full blood count. Blood tests are very simple. I know there's people with needle phobias and all of that.
1: Yeah.
0: But if you have the history, if you have the concerns, if you have the red flag, it's important to get tested. It's simple, it's quick, and can rule out a lot of things quickly. And it's fairly economically accessible to a lot of people.
1: I was going to say, is this something that can be done at the clinic?
0: Yes, at local clinic, state clinic, primary healthcare facilities in this country will offer a service for if you the history is there,
1: sure,
0: and it's suggestive of a possible malignancy, then you could be directed accordingly. And one of the first things that they would do is a full blood count, which would look at your different cell lines and can give you so much information, even more than just about the cancer.
1: Talking to Dr. Tendeka Nkana, pediatric neuro-oncologist. We're talking about blood cancers, leukemia, lymphoma, multiple myeloma. Give us a call if you have questions about that. 086-000-2032. Your free healthcare clinic happening in the... what do we call it? I forgot what its name was now. The Healing Hour.
0: The Healing Hour.
1: You see, it's so new, I don't even remember the name.

0: We'll have a sting this next time you're on, Doc. We'll have a name for it. 086-000-2032. You can WhatsApp 0614-104-107. So, I've gone to a clinic. They're going to draw some blood. Is it one of those? It's not a finger prick thing. It's one of those things where they're going to put an injection in and take vials of blood. It's like three or four of them, right?
1: Actually, not really.
0: Okay.
1: So, in the pediatric space for a full blood count, there is place for taking a finger prick, enough specimen from a finger prick specimen to send to the lab. But I guess we tend to use that more in the pediatric space,
0: yes.
1: And I'm sure it is transferable or used in the adult space. But you just need a full blood count. And the gazillion tubes and everything will come thereafter.
0: Am I right in thinking leukemia is a childhood cancer, or is generally a childhood cancer, or am I being misled there?
1: You are correct. Mm-hmm. So leukemia is actually the most common childhood cancer. It's on the... In the order of, it's in the top three.
0: Sure.
1: Of pediatric cancers. However, you still get some leukemias in the adult population.
0: Sure. But, okay, so it's seen a lot in children, but yes, there are other cancers that happen as you get older, which sort of balances that out, for lack of a better word, statistically. Okay, I'm understanding this now. So I've gone, they've taken some blood tests, and they find a malignancy, something that is cancerous. What happens?
1: Okay, at this time when you have found that there is a malignancy or abnormal cell division or proliferation, because essentially what that the malignancy or cancer is when you get abnormal cell division in your body, and normally too much of a certain stuff. Now, we need to control this. And in the face of leukemia and lymphoma, you will have to get treatment for. So before we get the treatment, obviously we need to optimize you to see. Remember, you went to the doctor, you were sick. Now we need to optimize you to see, are you fit enough to tolerate the treatment?
0: Mm.
1: Right. Now, the treatment that you would get for leukemia, lymphoma, or your blood cancers would be possibly, I give you, I almost use the word drugs, and that could be used in many ways. We give you medication.
0: Medication, there we go.
1: In other terms, we'll give you the chemotherapy, so
0: yes,
1: where you would be getting injections, drips put up on you to kill the abnormal cells in your body. The other part of the treatment in leukemia, lymphoma, and sometimes in the pediatric population would be the use of radiation therapy. So in simple terms, we would, I would say, burn, in inverted commas, please don't tell people I put people in a furnace, but the cancer will be burned using x-rays or radiation. And with development of treatment of leukemia and lymphoma, there's also the option of transplant. So that will be taking, so we'll give you chemotherapy to kill out your cells, and then we will put in cells from a normal donor into your body. So that's essentially what we would do.
0: Okay, and whenever I think of those kind of treatments, they're quite, I don't know if invasive is the right word, they're quite traumatic. There's the hair loss, there's the weight loss, the other side effects that come with it. Is that something that that one has to go through?
1: So with most of the treatment, especially the chemotherapy, so the medicines that we give you to treat the cancer, remember earlier we say cancer is when you have rapidly dividing cells. that then you've got an overload in your system of your rapidly dividing cells. But the body also has other normal rapidly dividing cells, i.e. your hair cells, your skin cells, and your mucosa, or the lining of your gut, your mouth, all the way down. So unfortunately, and the analogy that I use is when you're gardening, when you're a gardener, and you put pesticide, and what do you call them? Herbicides. That weed killer, weed killer. I don't know big gardening words.
0: You don't have big gardening words. You got big doctor words, but you don't. So you put down weed killer, right?
1: You put down weed killer. Now, your intention is to kill the weed, correct?
0: Yes.
1: And when you put the weed killer on your patch of grass, your beautiful lawn, you do know that sometimes even the normal cells around the area where you have put down the weed killer tend to die as well.
0: Mm.
1: So that's essentially what chemotherapeutic treatment or chemo treatment does. So in the process of killing the abnormal cells, so the weed, the cells that should not be on your beautiful patch, at times you end up killing the normal cells, or the normal grass around.
0: So they're a lot like cancer cells. What did you say? Because they're quickly replicating. So the medication treats that. It's the first time I've learned that in my life. I didn't know why one lost one's hair when you were going through chemotherapy. Well, there we go. You learn something new.
1: Yeah.
0: Okay. So that is going to happen when you get this treatment.
1: Yes, that will happen when you get this treatment. So now, sometimes in your little garden, so your body's a little garden, while you're killing the abnormal cells, like we now killed the normal grass or the normal cells around it, if you're lucky enough, your body would fight for itself, or your patch of grass, the normal grass and seedlings that are left, would grow and you'll recover. So your treatment will be adequate just with the chemotherapy and the reserve that you have that's left. In some cases, if, for example, the cancer, remember, the later we detect the cancer, the more intense of your treatment is, or your cancer presents as what we'd say a high-risk cancer or a very angry cancer, we'll have to use more intense treatment. When we're using the intense treatment, during us putting the weed killer to try and kill the weeds, we end up killing the normal grass. Now, you end up with a dead patch of grass. But now we can't leave you without your grass. Then we'll have to go to your neighbor, borrow seedlings, bring them onto your patch and plant them. And essentially, that's what transplant is.
0: I'm so glad we've got you, Doctor. It's the first time in my life I've learned exactly why these things happen.
1: So you go borrow your neighbor's grass and you bring it here. But now, remember, I don't know, there's different grasses.
0: Yes.
1: You are made of, you are, let's say, tomato grass.
0: It's not quite the same green.
1: They're not quite the same green. So we go around the hood and we check different households that who's got the right shade of green that will match my grass patch. And then when we get there, we borrow some seedlings from that patch and bring it this side to, so that our grass patch can recover and be the right green.
0: What is that? What is that transplant? Is that a blood infusion?
1: So in that case, it'd be like, it's similar to a blood infusion.
0: Right.
1: So transplanters would harvest the normal cell from the neighbor's body.
0: Yes.
1: And see if it's the right green. So they'll take a piece of your green patch and a piece of that green patch and see if they match.
0: Mm-hmm.
1: And sometimes you can get a complete match that is the exact same of green, but sometimes you'll get a different type of green, but it's close enough and won't cause a lot of problems.
0: Mm-hmm.
1: Because remember, your body says, what does not look like me,
0: yes,
1: I will attack.
0: It's bad, yeah.
1: So then they will take, that will take like a blood transfusion,
0: mm-hmm,
1: and bring it this side. And in some cases, what they'll do is, for example, your neighbor's grass needs to divide a lot.
0: Mm-hmm.
1: So they'll give you drugs that will mobilize more seeds,
0: okay,
1: for you to be able,
0: yes,
1: to share with the neighbor.
0: I understand.
1: Before
0: you, when you donate.
1: Yes.
0: Okay. We got a voice note. We got two voice notes, Ben, because they're the same. From one person. So let's play these voice notes from one person. 086-000-2032 if you have a question for Dr. Tandeka Nkana, pediatric neuro-oncologist, and I'm loving this explanation. I finally understand cancer treatment. It's always been very highbrow, and I finally know what malignancy is as well. Let's take this voice note, 0614-104-107.
2: Good evening, John. Thank you for the new program, The Healing Hour. I wanted to know from the doctor there, does it also depend on the group types? Because we have different group types of people. I wanted to know, maybe there's a certain blood groups which are so much vulnerable to this blood cancer, Brigadier in Paraboro. Hello, John. It's Brigadier again. I wanted to know, we have got certain institutions which way we go and donate blood. Do they test for the cancer of the blood before the donation is taking place?
0: All right, a couple of questions there, Doc. First of all, are there certain blood types that could get blood cancers more regularly?
1: No.
0: Okay. What is,
1: yeah,
0: what you mentioned history? What is the, is it like, is it like other cancers where the first thing you'll do is check the history with your siblings and your family?
1: Okay, even though they are cancers, when I said history, I'm saying during the interview what you tell the doctor. But now that you mention history, there are some cancers that are familial, that are associated with some genetic, familial genetics. And these ones, for example, if there is in patients who have a certain mutation, they are prone to certain cancers, and not necessarily all of them being blood cancers.
0: Okay. And what was the second part, I forget what the second part was.
1: He says if you go for these services where you donate blood,
0: yes,
1: do they screen for cancers? I don't think they routinely screen, but during the screening, if there is something that is a red flag with the specimen that they have taken, like they would screen for infectious infections, so HIV, EBV, all the other blood viral infections, they would routinely screen. And but specifically for cancer, if there is something abnormal in your blood count at that moment, maybe then they would look.
0: Okay, so they don't necessarily... Okay, I understand. I think that does make sense. But so donating blood is actually a good thing, because they might find some things... if they might find things if you are donating blood and they're screening your blood, and they can let you know.
1: Yes, donating blood is a good thing, and it's even a greater thing when you find your loved one's life being saved.
0: Sure.
1: Because you had a moment of selflessness.
0: And you got the right...
1: And you donate blood product,
0: and you got the right color green.
1: Also, yes, and also that also goes for, now that we're in the space, we're talking about transplant, which is like probably there were big blood donation drives. Also with transplant, what we're getting with the population is that we get a lot of patients in the country who need transplant, but there's not enough donors for them. And especially in our Black population, where there's no match for transplant. So it's very important that as big as there are drives for blood donation, we need to be pushing for drives for a bone marrow donation.
0: All right, I want to talk about that in a moment. Dr. Tandeke Nkada is a pediatric neuro-oncologist. We're talking about blood cancers. 086-000-2032. Just look up at the screen. I see Nigeria have just scored a penalty. So Nigeria now 3-1 ahead of Egypt. They needed that goal because Malawi had scored a goal against Zambia, which changed the goal difference quite a lot. But that goal now, that penalty for Nigeria in the 80th minute, has moved them up ahead of Malawi now on goal difference. It's been a ding-dong battle between these two. Zambia topped the group. They threw already. Nigeria and Malawi are playing for the second place to qualify for the next round. Nigeria 4-1 ahead of Egypt. Zambia lead 2-1 against Malawi. There's a one goal difference in it. If Malawi score again, then they will take the advantage. They will take the advantage and they get an extra point as well. So it's all very close at the moment. So I'll keep you up to date with that over the next 10 minutes or so. Let's wrap up our conversation. Dr. Tandeke Nkana. I think we got another voice note in there. Ben has been checking there. Somebody was talking about noises in the background. Are you hearing noises in the background? Are you all right? The voice notes had too much noise, so see if you can fix that up. Let's talk about what you were talking about, the Black population there, Doctor. What do you mean? Why would Black blood be different from white people's blood or Indian people's blood?
1: How could I put this?
0: It's okay. You can use big words. We'll work it out.
1: How could I say? Our genetics are different.
0: Okay.
1: And if you look at, if you look at some, like you said, I'm a neuro-oncologist, and you would, or even in some of the leukemias, most of our data is stipulated, or most of our research and treatment protocols is derived from the global north, so high-income countries and all of that, and we apply that into our system. But besides that, it is if I have a white patient, for example, most of the matches would be European donors,
0: right,
1: would be because of where the lineage of the people come from.
0: Okay.
1: And yeah, so I think it's like how the line goes.
0: It's the lineage of the people and the blood types and all those kind of things. So what you're appealing for then is for, are you finding Black people aren't donating enough blood and you don't have enough of the donations and the list isn't long enough?
1: For
0: transplant.
1: And I think it's either lack of knowledge, or it could also be that where our population sit is, I have a very interesting topic which could be a conversation for another day, where certain cultural and religious beliefs affects our health-seeking behavior and what is acceptable in our communities.
0: Yeah, there are religions that don't take blood donation or blood transplants as a... they're not allowed to do
1: all of that.
0: So that affects that as well.
1: And historically, there's always been this... I can't reference a donation... But I can't reference any literature on this. But there's... even still a culture in our country that cancer is a white people's disease, or it's conversations that we're not having in certain spaces. So I think, but now with evolution of population, increased awareness drives into the ground, into where the crux or the people of the country are. Not saying everywhere else there's no people. People are becoming more aware of these and having programs that are actually directed to their belief systems or their understanding and breaking transplant explanation and stop using the big words and use gardening words. You know, so that in itself also improves people being open to certain modalities of treatment.
0: Do you only get transplants from people that donate blood, or are there other ways of doing it? And I'm just going to knock on wood it doesn't happen, but if my sister is diagnosed with leukemia, do you come to me immediately and say, can we just test you if you're a viable option? And they go to her mom and her dad and her cousins to see, or do you only get it from blood donations?
1: So charity begins at home. The most likely green for your grass or your lawn that will match you is someone that you are related to.
0: Okay.
1: The most likely person to match you or have the least side effect is someone that you are closest to. And then we can move outside. Mm. So it's like an onion effect. We start at the core. We start with the people closest to you. Sibling matches are most likely more matchy, would be a similar green. And then we move out. Parents, we know they're about 50% of your match. And then we go outside. And sometimes you do get total strangers that you've never met. I've had South African patients who have Brazilian donors or something like that.
0: A text message. What are the possibilities of me getting cancer after my father died of cancer? They've never been tested. It's from Anonymous.
1: Okay. It certain cancers are not hereditary, mm-hmm. right? They're not inherited. But the certain cancers, let's use an example of breast cancer. If you have a history of breast cancer in your family, and especially early onset breast cancer, the likelihood of you getting breast cancer is higher than someone who's never had breast, who doesn't have a family history of
0: sure.
1: breast cancer.
0: Mm.
1: However, the fact that you don't have or do not know of a family history of certain cancer, it also does not exempt you from possibility of malignant transformation or getting a cancer.
0: Okay, so get tested.
1: So if you have a family history or know someone in your family who's had a cancer of some sort, go get checked. And if in doubt, go get checked.
0: Yeah. When in doubt, get you. I like that. It's nice and simple, and it's relatively painless. Just a couple of blood tests, and you're done.
1: Yeah.
0: Okay. We got to start wrapping it up. So, I mean, just this life saving diagnosis, access to a donor registry. We don't want to be limited by that. So, is that being fixed? Or are you still finding that people in the rural areas are going to suffer from these cancers because of the lack of proper medical facilities, or is it being changed?
1: I think right now we still have a shortage of people on the ground going out there. South Africa has one of the best health systems in the world. Don't get us wrong, but there's a lot of work to be done. There's a lot of work to get out there. There's a lot of people, and unfortunately, with the strain, especially on the healthcare system now, we do still get a lot of people in the periphery, or you'd say in the rural area, that don't have the access to the healthcare. Mm. But the NGO, public, or these organizations that run, or NGOs that run services for recruiting people for transplant, cancer awareness, recruiting patient education on the ground, actually make our work easy because they go out there, they teach people, they have these platforms like this where, I mean, anywhere in the world, most people in the world we know have access to a radio. And such services are good because they're far-reaching and can access places where me going to, I'll only,
0: sure,
1: my coverage will be lower.
0: Yeah.
1: And that also helps us in early detection, early treatment, less toxic treatment, and better outcome and cure rates for our patients.
0: Dr. Tendeka Nkana, thank you very much, and welcome, and thank you very much for being our first guest on the, what do we call it again? I forgot.
1: The healing hour.
0: I want to say the wellness hour, but I like the healing hours better. Patricia is a pediatric, Tendeka is a pediatric neuro-oncologist. Dr. Tendeka Nkana, thank you very much. You are there, SAFM. Let me update you on the football, because Nigeria have just gone 5-2 ahead of Egypt. The game is wild. There have been three penalties in that game. Nigeria 5, Egypt 2. Zambia have beaten Malawi by 2-1. As it stands, Nigeria will go through on one goal difference. Zambia, Nigeria will go through. Malawi and Egypt will go back home. You were there, SAFM.
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0: Let's find the thread in tonight's conversations. Less to do with policy than with visibility. For a change. We heard about cyclists whose lives ended in an instant, families still waiting for justice. We spoke about violence against women, the uncomfortable reality that prevention often requires us to confront causes we would rather ignore. We explored blood cancers, diseases that can grow silently hidden behind symptoms so ordinary that they're easy to dismiss. In different ways, each story asks the same question. What happens when warning signs are overlooked? A vulnerable road user on a dark stretch of tar, the subtle connection between harmful drinking and violence, persistent fatigue, unexplained bruising, a symptom that refuses to go away. The challenge of any society isn't simply responding to tragedy after it arrives. It's learning to notice what was there before, the clues, the risks, the lives that can be easily become statistics if nobody's paying attention. Tonight, amid all the noise of public debate, court proceedings, legislation, and healthcare systems, perhaps the most important act remains a deeply human one. To see each other clearly. To see the cyclist as someone's child. The survivor as someone's sister. The patient as someone whose future still matters. Because justice begins with recognizing a life. Prevention begins with recognizing a pattern, and hope begins the moment we decide that someone else's vulnerability is also our vulnerability. As any South African night settles, as the night settles in, may we resist the temptation to look away from difficult truths, find the courage to notice what needs our attention before it's too late. I'm John Gerica, that's been Nightfall. It'll all be okay in the end. If it's not okay, it's not the end.

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1: My name is Musimana Harpi Mofosi. I hail all the way from Mafikeng in the Northwest Province. Congratulations to you guys on the incredible 90 years of informing, educating, and inspiring South Africans. Thank you for being a trusted voice that has connected generations through news, meaningful conversations.
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0: And
2: 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Good morning and welcome to Morning Talk with me, Sikim Gabadeli.
3: 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Let's engage South Africa.
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1: 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And to SAFM, happy 90 years anniversary. You taught us that a voice can hold us together, it can heal, and it can cross borders. Happy 90 years anniversary. 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
1: 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I mean, congratulations on celebrating 90 years of broadcasting excellence, first and foremost. 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
1: 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My name is Lukhani Sumang from Vow 88.1, also known as the Voice of Vids. And I would like to wish you a very happy 90th birthday. 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
1: My name is Leti Pagati and I'm from Joburg in the Gauteng province. I would like to say congratulations to SAFM on celebrating 90 remarkable years of informing, educating, and inspiring us South Africans. 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
1: Hi, SAFM. 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I am Mwalusi Karabo from NWU. I'm a presenter there at Mahikeng campus. And yeah, I am wishing you many more years of impactful broadcasting. Bye.
0: From the voices that shaped our past to the conversations defining our future.

0: fooling you me?
1: All I'm fooling are you.
0: All I'm fooling are you.
1: Hi, gents. Are you fooling me?
0: Are you fooling me?
1: I say. What is a man?
0: What is a man?
1: A man is a rolling stone.
0: A man is a rolling stone.
1: What is a woman?
0: What is a woman?
1: A woman is a grinding stone.
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